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3: Knowing God from Harvest with pastor and evangelist Greg Laurie.
4: The believer should not worry. The believer should not worry. Classic example of this is the prophet Daniel. He was called by God to be an advisor to King Darius. And the other counselors to the king were jealous of Daniel's influence, and so they wanted to undermine him, and they made up things that were not true about him, and then they hatched a plot to get the king to sign a decree that no one could pray to anyone except the king, or they would have to die. Well, Daniel had a habit of prayer, good habit. And then he was arrested, and he was put into a den of hungry lions. And an interesting thing happened that night. The king was up all night. He couldn't sleep, worrying about Daniel. And Daniel slept like a baby. Probably used one of the lions for a pillow. Propped his feet up on the other one. And so that's the difference between a believer and a non-believer. When chaos and turmoil is happening around us, a believer can be at rest, but a non-believer cannot. The Bible says he gives to his beloved sleep. The non-believer, listen, if you're not a Christian, you ought to be afraid. If you're not a Christian, frankly, you probably should be worried and very concerned with all the things going on in our world right now. But if you're a Christian, you can be at peace and rest knowing God is in control.
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3: It's Lifeline with Craig Roberts. He's the host of Northern California's longest-running conservative talk show. He's a man with a message, a conservative with compassion. 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
8: Good afternoon, Northern California. Welcome. Just about 5 minutes after the hour, 5 p.m., as we welcome you to another edition of Lifeline. 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
9: How do you measure success when it comes to impacting our local community, our own Judea, for Christ? Well, we'll spend some time talking about that today as we're joined by the lead pastor of City Light Bible Church of the South Bay, Pastor Chris G. And Pastor Chris, great to see you. Welcome.
10: Thank you so much for having me, Craig. It's a pleasure to be on.
9: This, of course, is a brand new church plant. Well, not necessarily brand new. You're about 18 months old. You were launched out of Hillside Church there in San Jose and our dear friend, Pastor Keith Crosby, as a fresh church plant in an area that, quite frankly, is not necessarily welcoming to churches. And I say that in the sense that there's probably a feeling of over-secularization of the San Francisco Bay Area. And largely, if we look at church attendance, I think we find that true. And particularly as we look at the South Bay, we're looking at individuals in the high-tech sector that are well-educated, lead very busy lives, may not necessarily have any affinity towards Christian faith or religious practice of any sort. And so some folks would look at that and say, wow, with so many challenges of doing a fresh church plant in the San Francisco Bay Area, and in specifically in Silicon Valley, how difficult is that? And how do you go about measuring success, given the fact that so often in life, certainly in Western culture, we measure success based on numbers. How many widgets did we sell? How many tickets did we sell? How many people are showing up and putting the fannies in the seats?
10: Yeah, absolutely. We want to buck that trend and not define success in the way the world does. We want to define success as a church the way God defines it. And in a word, it is faithfulness. 1 Corinthians 4:1-2, Paul says that he is a steward and he wants to faithfully steward the mysteries of God that have been entrusted to him. And so we are God's people who have been entrusted with his word. And so we want to preach his word faithfully and clearly and often. We want to minister his word to his people. We want to take his word and the truth of the gospel, the hope that's found in Jesus Christ, and spread it to as many people as we possibly can. And you're definitely right that this is a tough area. Many people would say that this is hard soil. Any Barna or Pew Research survey that you read about will tell you that the San Francisco Bay Area is by far the number one unchurched area in the nation. And you're also right to say that really the true American idol in this area is comfort. People are well-educated, people are affluent, people have good jobs, and in a temporal sense, they don't feel any need for Christ. But at the same time, after playing that game for a while of climbing the corporate ladder and of making technology their God and of growing their houses and their bank accounts and their number of cars, we know that they will eventually hit a wall and find that kind of lifestyle unfulfilling, that they may put a Band-Aid on the hurts that they have, and they may seek to fill their eternal longing with temporal earthly things. But ultimately, we were created for eternity. We are eternal beings with eternity written on our hearts. Augustine said that our hearts are restless until they rest in God. And so we want to be there for when people find their hearts restless. We want to be there when they find that they have accomplished all that they have at their tech company and are wanting more. And we want to give them the God who fully and finally satisfies, and the God who offers hope through his Son to secure not just peace in this life, but peace and comfort and eternal joy forever in heaven.
9: It's amazing how quickly we'll run out of sort of earthly solutions to our sense of restlessness or perhaps our sense of dissatisfaction in life. And so we often see people that are seeking material success, growing the bigger bank account, buying the bigger house, driving the fancier car, things of this sort. And then they find out that as they go up each rung of the ladder, that sense of fulfillment and satisfaction continues to be fleeting, continues to escape them. They climb higher and higher and higher up the ladder, and yet it continues to elude them. And then an event comes along in life. Maybe it's the loss of a loved one. Maybe it's an unexpected financial disaster, or perhaps notification from a doctor of a diagnosis of cancer, some sort of life-altering event that causes us to stop and begin to ponder and to reevaluate where we stand. And I think that's even true for the church to a certain degree. We've seen this trend certainly in the Western world where we've, as I mentioned in my opening remarks, tended to focus on numerical success as the yardstick of how well we're doing, instead of focusing on, instead of the quantity, rather the quality, the kind of relationships that people are building with Christ, the sense of resilience that they have in their faith, that whatever life tosses at them, they're able to gird up their loins and plow through and continue to seek God and to continue to stay in fellowship with Him. And really, I think at the end of the day, that ought to be the goal of all of us when it comes to the matter of being disciples and making disciples, that if we focus on the spiritual quality of our life, the quantity in terms of the number of lives we're capable of impacting, how the church grows, I think will eventually take care of itself.
10: Absolutely. Jesus said that he is the good shepherd, and the primary role of the shepherd is to feed the sheep. The sheep are hungry, the sheep are susceptible to malnourishment, and so they need the nourishing truth of God's word. And pastors and leaders are called shepherds as well. We're under shepherds. We are those who fall under the authority of the great shepherd and overseer of our souls. And so we as pastors also take this responsibility seriously of feeding the sheep. John 10, 27 says, "My sheep hear my voice, and I know them, and they follow me." And so what you're saying is exactly right. God's people eventually will want to hear the words of their Savior. They will crave that. They will realize that if they go without God's word, if they go without a steady intake of the preaching of God's word, if they go without a steady intake of personal devotions in reading God's word, that there's a famine in their soul, and they're going to seek out the spiritual nourishment that they need. And that's something that's really exciting to see in our church and in other churches as well, that people show up because they want to hear expository preaching. They want to hear the words that are sweeter than honey, as Psalm 119 says. And that's where you do see some numerical growth as well, where people who have been out of the practice of church because of COVID or because of a bad experience at one point in their life with church, they eventually will want to hear the shepherd's voice. And if churches will provide that for them, then God's people will naturally fall in line and follow the shepherd, come back into the fold, because they find that as a Christian, as a true Christian, that's exactly what their hearts desire.
9: Our conversation today with Pastor Chris G., lead pastor of City Light Bible Church of Santa Clara, continues in just a moment.
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9: Welcome back. We're visiting today with Pastor Chris Gee, who, of course, is the lead pastor of City Light Bible Church of Santa Clara. Pastor Chris, let's pick up the conversation where we left off a moment ago.
8: What you seem to be describing, Pastor Gee, is relational Christianity, as opposed to another brand that I think many of us certainly, if not directly around the periphery, are familiar with, and that is more of a sense of cultural Christianity, meaning we go to church on Sundays because that's what we've always done. We go to church on Sundays because that's what our parents taught us. We feel it's the right thing to do. But when it comes to the Monday through Saturday experience, we kind of go about our daily lives. We don't give much thought to it. And God is someone for whom we set aside an hour or two of our week. And isn't he lucky that we're that generous with our time? And I think the difference between that sort of cultural approach to Christianity and relational approach to Christianity, where you're actually fully engaged, there is a living, growing, vibrant relationship. There's that sense of give and take, so to speak, in communication with the very creator of the universe. That is the difference between a sense of the satisfied spiritual walk and someone who
9: is attempting to try to do the right thing, but in reality is more of a spectator as opposed to being fully participatory.
10: Yes, the Bible definitely describes the Christian life as one lived in community. As much as we might look up to that Lone Ranger Christian who just reads his Bible for 3 hours a day and goes into his closet and prays for 5 hours a day and doesn't need to depend on anyone else, that's definitely not sustainable and ultimately will lead to spiritual ruin, because God created us to be in community. There is so much about the church in the New Testament. There are at least 58 one another commands in the New Testament: to love one another, to bear one another's burdens, to stir up one another toward love and good deeds. And so we very much are supposed to be responsible for each other's spiritual life. We're supposed to be interconnected. We are to be a body, as 1 Corinthians 12 says. I think you see, even in young people today, this real craving for in-depth, face-to-face communication and really a demand for it. A lot of times when we think of the younger generation, the college students and the 20-somethings, we think of them as always on their phones, right? We think of that stereotypical group of young people eating out at a restaurant, and instead of talking to each other, they're all on their phones. And we think of them as doing texting and DMing and social media and spending all their time there. And it may be true that young people are on their phones quite a bit and more than us. But what I found is that a lot of times what they're doing with all that social media interaction and texting is that they're building bridges with people that they can then cross over into real in-person, face-to-face communication. They know that the texting and social media, that's not ultimate, that is a means to an end. And maybe because they're on their phones so much, and because they've isolated themselves from the church and from other like-minded believers, they have this growing desire for real communication, for real fellowship, in-depth relationship. And at least what I've found with young people is that they just can't get enough of it, that they're fighting for it. At our church, we have a young adults group, we have a college group, we have small groups, we have people meeting up for lunch, one-on-one, and people doing that, little dinners together here and there. They're doing all kinds of activities and they just can't get enough. So I think they see the emptiness of isolation. They see the limitations of phone-mediated communication. And as Christians, they see the real value of being tightly knit into a church body. Another stereotype we might think is that young people just want to hang out with young people, and they don't like old people, and they're weirded out by old people. But in fact, I think many of them see the bankrupt kind of spirituality of just hanging out with people their age. And so they do crave to be with young families, and they do crave to be with older people, and they want to interact with children and youth as well, because that is how God designed the church, that we are a spiritual family. And that is really what Christianity is all about. That is how God designed us to grow and to thrive and to find ultimate joy in Him. That is by encouraging one another to be with Him and sit under His truth and enjoy Him together.
9: And I think that the point that you're making, Pastor G, is critically important, that everyone sort of capture the significance of that. Because there has been a sense, particularly with the so-called generation gap, right? That's the folks that grew up with the internet versus those of us that had to learn the internet. And there was a feeling as if, well, younger people today, they are hiding from relationships. They hide behind the internet. They hide behind TikTok. They're constantly on the phone. It seems to be a substitute for real relationships. But as you're suggesting, well, there might be even a temporary attraction.

0: 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We're often quick to say, if there's anything I can do, just let me know. But what if we stopped waiting to be asked and simply showed up? On the If There Is Anything I Can Do podcast, Pam McConnell shares real stories, biblical wisdom, and practical ways to walk alongside people through grief, loss, and life's hardest moments. 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
1: Very much falls on the older generation to take everything that we've learned in the Bible, everything Christ has taught us, and to pass that on to the next generation. And certainly there are challenges with the next generation. I think hiding behind their phones is a very real thing. I think that that's true, that because of this heavy reliance on phones in our culture, because of COVID, young people are less used to face-to-face interaction, and they are less used to talking to people outside of their age range. But once you coax them out of that, once you encourage them to put down the phone, once you show them what authentic Christianity is and how sweet fellowship in the church will be, they will naturally put down the phone on their own. And they will see what is ultimate, and that is a vibrant relationship with God and with others who follow Him. So yeah, we definitely should not give up on the younger generation. I think it's kind of this cyclical thing where always the older generation kind of has their complaints about the younger generations. You know, you as a boomer, you use the word telephone, and I caught that. You know, and. You know, you guys have had things to say about my generation, the millennial generation, and how we were lazy and entitled and whatever. And now we're looking down at the Gen Z and saying, well, they're lazy and entitled and, you know, only do social media and that kind of thing. And I think that's the wrong attitude to have. We have been entrusted with the mysteries of God. We've been entrusted with the words of life. And so we have to strive to do whatever we can to pass this on to the next generation so that they too will have this attitude of passing it on to Gen Alpha or whatever they're calling, you know, kids these days. And if we have this attitude of, well, there's no hope for the younger generation, or, you know, they are hopelessly lost in their phones or whatever, then they're going to pass that kind of attitude down to the generation after them. And so I think this is a great opportunity for us to completely stem that tide and see the younger generation as this opportunity to help them grow, to disciple them, to help them follow Jesus closely. And then we get to see them use the advantages that they have as those who grew up with the internet to use that for the glory of God and the furtherance of His kingdom. They are more connected than any other generation. And so what if you got a 24-year-old kid excited about evangelism? What if you got that kid to be like the woman at the well who just wanted to tell everyone what God had done in her life? I mean, that kid could reach a ton of people. And so we could see the spread of the gospel in a more widespread way than ever before if we will do the work of faithfully investing in the next generation.
2: And it really, I think, demands then, Pastor G, a major shift in our thinking, in our mindset.
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14: Welcome back. We're visiting today with Pastor Chris Gee, who, of course, is the lead pastor of City Light Bible Church of Santa Clara. Pastor Chris, let's pick up the conversation where we left off a moment ago. The notion that, as we began the conversation today, looking at the San Francisco Bay region, Silicon Valley, highest unchurched rate of perhaps any major population center in the entire country, and people look at that and say, well, you know, it's just, it's beyond the pale. This is just a task that's absolutely impossible. as opposed to looking at it and saying, what an enormous opportunity we have here, because that means that every time we open our front door and we step out into the business world, we get on the BART train, we go to work, we engage with somebody at the grocery store, wherever it might be, that virtually every person we come in contact with is someone that is in need of a savior, and we have an opportunity to be a disciple and be makers of disciples. And so suddenly now, it's not a matter of, woe is me, this is an impossible task, but instead it becomes, look at a wonderful opportunity that God has set before us to really impact not only this region for Christ, but to look at the young people that a lot of us, quite frankly, of my generation, have kind of written off and said, oh, that's kind of, you know, beyond reachability, to instead say, look at the chance that we have here if we just take advantage of it.
8: Yeah, this opportunity that you're speaking of, this evangelistic opportunity, is very much the reason we planted this church. We went into this with the mindset that we wanted to reach the lost, that we wanted to make disciples of people who otherwise would never hear about Christ or had rejected Christ in their lives. And we believe this is the very reason that Jesus has left us on this earth, why he doesn't just take us all home to heaven. We can sing better, we can fellowship better, we can worship better in heaven, but the one thing you can't do in heaven is evangelize. And so we want to take our great commission that Jesus has given us seriously. And we chose Santa Clara as a city because we knew that there were many unchurched people there. Looking at all the statistics, it seems that in that area, Sunnyvale, Santa Clara, Milpitas area, that only about 1 in 20 people are a professing Christian. And so if you walk down the street and you pass 20 people, 19 of them are not on their way to heaven, and they're on their way toward eternal condemnation. And that's heartbreaking. And so it's very much a great opportunity in the Bay Area. And while the soil is hard, that's why I do think that there are quite a few people who come excited to plant seeds and to watch the Lord soften that soil so that gospel fruit can eventually bloom. Evangelism is scary, and it's something that people are not necessarily inclined to do. Praise God that some people do have the gift of evangelism, and it's something that we've had to encourage people to do. We've had people at our church say, oh, I'm never going to do that. You know, that's not for me. I'll give some money. I'll be in a small group. I'll serve on a ministry team, but I don't think I'm going to share my faith with anyone. But through the encouragement of others, through just a biblical understanding of evangelism, that we're all called to be fishers of men, that to follow Christ is to be a fisher of men. It's not optional. We've seen a lot of people who have swore that they would never evangelize actually go out and invite their friends and coworkers to church, and even have the boldness to open up their mouths and talk about Christ. We have a young woman in our church who's a relatively young believer herself, and she had a coworker at Target who was a Muslim. And I think most of us was, okay, he's a Muslim, you know, he's got his own thing going on, and I don't want to touch that. But she invited him to church and to our Good Friday service. And it really got him thinking about his own faith. And at the time, he was experiencing just some emptiness in the Muslim faith, and it didn't have the answers he was looking for. And so he came up to me and said, hey, I'm thinking about this Christianity thing, but I have some remaining questions about what faith is. He had some questions about the Trinity. And I answered his questions as best I could. But frankly, I walked away from that conversation thinking, okay, he's a Muslim. You know, he's going to stay a Muslim. But that week, the Lord was really working on his heart. And he came to faith in Christ. And the next Sunday, he told me, hey, I thought about the things you said and the things that my coworker said. And I believe that this is true. And I don't have all the answers to what the Trinity is, this 3-in-1. And I said, well, neither do we. You know, it's a great mystery, but it's something that we believe. And he had a conversation that week with his mom and his dad, very tough conversations. Essentially, his father disowned him. And he knows that if he goes back to his home country, he's subject to the death penalty. But he counted the cost, and he took up his cross, being willing to die and follow Jesus. And now he's plugged into church and he's growing. And it's just been such an amazing thing to see that God is working in tangible ways. If we as his people will simply be faithful to share the gospel, we will find that it is the power of God for salvation to everyone who believes, as Romans 1:16
14: Yeah,
8: says.
14: we sometimes, I think, are under the misconception that it's all on us, and we fail to recognize the job that the Holy Spirit plays in all of this. And if we just be faithful to live out our faith, to be a light shining before men and to point the way, one will plant the seed, the other will water, somebody else will come along and reap the harvest. But at the end of the day, it really comes back full circle to that notion of being faithful. And I know sometimes people say, oh, gee, I this evangelism thing, as you mentioned, it kind of scares me, intimidates me. We need to change our mindset there, that it's not something that we have to do as if it's some sort of a mountainous burden, but rather it's something we get to do. And as we are faithful, it doesn't mean that you're going to go up and down your block and knock on doors every day. But that does mean you run into a neighbor and find out that they've just lost a loved one and say, gee, I'll be praying for you. Little ways in which we can be that small touch of Jesus Christ. Our conversation today with Pastor Chris Gee, lead pastor of City Light Bible Church of Santa Clara, continues in just a moment.
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14: Welcome back. We're visiting today with Pastor Chris G., who, of course, is the lead pastor of City Light Bible Church of Santa Clara. Pastor Chris, let's pick up the conversation where we left off a moment ago.
21: You know, if we think about the own manner in which many of us came to the Lord, rarely is it one singular event, but rather the culmination of multiple touches in multiple ways as the hound of heaven is beginning to reach out and to touch your heart. And God will put people and circumstances in our path that will eventually allow us to open our eyes and come to the saving knowledge of Jesus Christ as we surrender to Him and confess our sins. And so if we look at it not so much as an event, but rather a process, and then recognize that we might just be part of the broader process for an individual, whomever that might be, then suddenly it takes that sense of burden off of us. And now we move the mindset from I have to do it to rather I get to do it. Trust in the Lord then along the way and watch and see what God happens, what God does and what happens. And I think that's a big part, it sounds like, of the approach of City Light Bible, to just be there, be faithful, be available, and respond when God calls.
8: Yes, Scripture is very clear when it describes what salvation is. It is receiving a new heart, Ezekiel 36. And we can't do that. It is being born again, John 3. And we can't do that either. We can't make people born again spiritually. This is the work of the Holy Spirit, and we rely upon Him. And all we can do is be faithful to give people the message through which the Holy Spirit works to save them. And yes, this very much is the heartbeat of our church. And this is what we want to do, and how you can define success, as you mentioned earlier. Many people, certainly corporations and even some churches, would not define success that way. They would not look at that one story of a faithful church member leading a Muslim to salvation as a success story. Like that's good. That's like a blip on the radar, but they want, tell me when you got 1,000 people at your church, right? Tell me when you have mass revival. But that's simply not how Scripture defines success, and doesn't define what we are to be doing. What this person did in our church in using the circle of people that she had, including her coworkers at Target, inviting one of them to church, trusting in God's power to save even someone of the Muslim faith. That is faithfulness, and that's what the Christian life is all about. And we're so thankful that she did that, and we're so thankful that this has become the culture of our church. And you know, for every one of these stories where someone came to faith, I could probably tell you 100 stories where someone did not come to faith, where they rejected the gospel. But at the same time, these seeds were planted. And as you mentioned, this may be one step along the way to someone coming to Christ. And it's interesting to even just have some sanctified imagination and think about when we get to heaven and we see everyone there. And we see this person and that person. We're like, okay, I expected them to be there. I knew they were Christians. Then you see that one person over there, and you're like, whoa, how did you get here? And you approach them and say, what happened? You know, when I shared the gospel with you, you hated that. And you rejected what I said. And we weren't even friends after that. Our relationship was completely messed up. And they might tell you a story of how you were one step along the way, how you just got them thinking, how the conversation that you had was still in their mind years after, that there was a time where they just couldn't sleep once their head hit the pillow. And so they sought out other Christians in their lives, or they sought out going to a church, and those people faithfully evangelized and they became saved. And so heaven will only tell how God uses our evangelism. And I think that should be an encouraging thought, that even if we don't lead someone through all the steps of the Great Commission, that we don't see someone who's a non-disciple become a disciple, baptized and taught everything that Christ has taught us. Even if we don't see that, we might be a small part of that. And that's a great way that God uses us, and something that we can be excited about.
21: And I think it takes the pressure off, and it allows us to focus on the relational side of Christianity, both again on the vertical as well as the horizontal plane. And we begin to recognize that this is not salvation by works, that works, in fact, are a product of our faith. Again, back to my comment earlier, that it's not that we have to do this, it's that we get to do this. And I think with that mindset, if we focus on knowing God, loving God, communicating with God, being in fellowship and communion with Him, and also with one another, that this process of outreach and evangelism and growth, it'll all take care of itself. And I think there's an enormous sense of relief that people should get from that, that they, you know, so often, whether it experiences in other churches or messages that they've taken from the secular world, that it's all performance-based. In reality, the real focus here is on the relational side of it, because the work was already done by Him on the cross. And so the only thing left for us to do is then to surrender, to believe, and to be found faithful. And God will take care of the rest. For folks that are new to the San Francisco Bay Area, Pastor G, and maybe they're looking for a church home in the San Francisco Bay region, tell us a bit about what all God is doing at City Light Bible Church.
8: Yeah, it has been a great joy to serve at City Light Bible Church. We've been around for just about a year and a half, and God has done some amazing things. We started off with a really solid core team who loved the Lord and loved others, and we've grown since then. God has added some very faithful Christians who have stepped in to lead small groups and lead ministry teams, and at the same time, He's brought some unchurched people who have never darkened the door of a church and are hearing about Christ for the first time. God has also brought some de-churched people who used to go to church but stopped for whatever reason and have now gotten back into the habit and are now once again sitting under the preaching of God's word and learning from Him and growing in their faith. As I mentioned, there's people who once were pretty apathetic in sharing their faith that are now excited to do that. There are people who were starving for God's truth and now are reading the Bible on a consistent basis and beholding wondrous things from God's law and just finding great joy in that. And so it's been a real joy to be a part of this church and to see God work.
21: Tell us a bit about services. I know that you guys are meeting down at Mission College. They're in the hospitality building. Give us a bit of a look into when you get together and maybe extend an invitation to our listeners to come and participate.
8: It would be a joy. We would love to have you, no matter where you're at in your spiritual journey, whether you are a committed believer who knows what you believe, you love the Lord, we'd love to have you and strengthen your faith, equip you for the work of ministry, help you grow, put off sin in your life, or if you're just searching and you don't know what you believe, but you have questions about Christianity, you have questions about religion in general, questions about eternity, heaven or hell, that's exactly why we planted this church, to help people like you figure out where you believe, what you believe, to help you stand on the solid rock that is biblical truth. And so we'd love for you to come. We meet at 10 a.m. on Sunday mornings in Santa Clara. We meet at Mission College in the hospitality management room. It has been a blessing to meet in that space, and there we're going to worship the Lord. We make our services the same cry as the psalmist, not to us, but to your name be the glory. And so we will together pray to God. We will join our voices to sing to God. We will do expository preaching, where you will not hear the preferences, opinions, or hobby horses of people like myself, but you will hear the truth of God's word. We will seek to explain the Bible as clearly and as powerfully as possible, to make it relevant to your life, so that you can walk away with truth that not only encourages you, not only comforts you, not only gives you a bigger vision of who God is, but will be immediately applicable for Monday through Saturday.
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3: With SRN News, I'm Keith Peters in Washington. Iowa, Kansas, and six other states are filing a lawsuit against OpenAI. The lawsuit alleges ChatGPT has caused children to harm themselves or others by coaching them. The states are seeking orders requiring OpenAI to change how the AI tool operates for young users. They're also asking the company to give up profits generated from child users. An invasive insect that destroys ash trees is spreading in Washington state. A month after the first emerald ash borer was found in Vancouver, a second infestation has been found in Walla Walla, 245 miles away. A College Place arborist noticed potential damage from the insect with the distinctive D-shaped holes. They were in multiple ash trees. More details at srnnews.com.
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22: October 14. Unjust suffering. Do not be surprised at the fiery trial when it comes upon you to test you, as though something strange were happening to you. But rejoice insofar as you share Christ's sufferings, that you may also rejoice and be glad when his glory is revealed. 1 Peter chapter 4, verses 12 and 13. Any true believer will eventually face unjust suffering. If we are genuinely following Christ, there will be seasons when we find ourselves on the receiving end of accusation, slander, or maligning. It may happen in our home, workplace, or school. It may even happen within a church. These trials are a real challenge. When we objectively lay out the facts before us, we think, you know what? He had no right to say that. She had no right to think that. They had no right to do that. And yet, here I am. It's just not fair. When faced with suffering, our great temptation is to regard it as a strange misfortune, as totally out of step with whatever following Jesus is really about. Deep down, it is easy to think that everything should be easy when we're following Jesus. For a while, in some areas of the world, including much of the West today, we can happily go along with that assumption. But then we face a fiery trial, and suddenly our life experience proves that being a Christian is not, in fact, easy. Shepherding the church in his day, Peter encouraged them not to be surprised by difficult trials. Like a parent sitting down to talk with a child before she makes her way in the world, Peter urged believers to anticipate suffering. It wasn't that at some point they would act wrongly and would therefore receive rightful justice. No, it was that they would suffer simply because of their commitment to Jesus Christ. This was, Peter told them, part of the life of the Christian. It should not be a surprise, but an expectation. After all, as Jesus himself told his disciples on the night before the world's hatred nailed him to a cross, a servant is not greater than his master. If they persecuted me, they will also persecute you. Consider the way Jesus was treated in Pilate's hall. During the interrogation, Pilate said of Jesus, "For the first of three times, I find no guilt in him." He was convinced that Jesus' opponents were trying to manipulate circumstances, and he was confident that Jesus wasn't guilty of the accusations. But instead of releasing Jesus, Pilate took him and had him flogged before handing him over to be crucified. Every sorrow and every grief that Jesus experienced was unjust. And when we choose to follow after Christ, therefore, we're called to be willing to suffer as he did. Are you facing a fiery trial today or reeling from walking through one? Take heart. When the Christian walk is painful, we are suffering in the cause of the one who suffered far, far more for us. We are giving ourselves to the one who gave himself to us. And we can look forward to the day when the trials are past, when justice is done, and we live in our Savior's glory forever.
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23: If you've read the headlines lately, and who can avoid them, there's an awful lot of turmoil going on in the world around us today. Be it the horror of the fires in Southern California, to political consternation, to economic challenges. It just seems as if everywhere we go, everywhere we turn, there are challenges. And as believers, we might question, Lord, why us? Why now? What is the challenge before the church? And that one passage of Scripture that comes to mind, for such a time as this, why have we uniquely been given the opportunity as believers to be your representatives to this generation? And how can we successfully communicate the good news of the gospel of Jesus Christ against the din and the noise and the background of false information, false teaching, and
21: an awful lot of fear. Well, with some insights, we're joined by a special guest today. He is lead pastor of Toccoa Church of San Jose and Pastor Austin Anderson. Thank you so much for joining us.
6: Grateful to be with you today.
21: Tell us, before we kind of dive into the meat of what God is doing with your ministry down in San Jose, maybe kind of take us back to some of your own personal faith journey and ultimately your ministry journey that's brought to you to the San Francisco Bay Area, specifically to Silicon Valley, and maybe uniquely in God's calling for such a time as this. But take us back. Share a little bit about your faith journey.
6: I grew up in Minnesota, actually, and in the middle of college, God called me out to California, called me out to LA, where I pursued ministry and a degree in biblical studies. And so I did that in LA. I went to Massachusetts, where I got my MDiv to become a pastor, and I thought, great, I'm going to be a pastor. It's going to be awesome. And that was not the plan God had for me, as I think many of us find that we have a plan in our heads, and it doesn't always go that way. And so I moved back to LA, actually, and I worked in sales for 3.5 years. Not the maybe typical career path for a pastor, but it was extremely influential for me because I knew a lot about God, but I actually didn't know a lot about how do I be a Christian and live a life that matters of purpose in the middle of the corporate world, in the middle of sales, in the middle of LA of all places. And it culminated for me one day riding my motorcycle in the canyons, unfortunately, actually, where there's the fires are raging right now. I have a lot of memories in that place. And for me, it was a pivotal place. It's where I crashed my motorcycle and said, after I walked away from that very bruised and broken, I said, I got to figure out, what am I doing with my life? And specifically, what am I doing with all that I do in the workplace and with my friends and all around me? And started me on a journey to figure out, what does that look like? And it birthed in me this passion of, God, I want to see more churches helping people figure that out. When you go to work, when you take care of your kids, if you're a stay-at-home parent, when you go to school, what does it look like to have purpose in the middle of all of that? I think many of us, if we are in the church, we kind of get, okay, I'm helping the church, I'm helping people, that makes sense. But most of our life isn't spent there. So how do we have purpose in where the majority of our time is spent? Because God has created us to have a life of purpose in all that we do. And so my wife and I moved here coming up on 8 years ago now, 9 years ago now, with a vision to plant a church. And it's been an incredible journey with a lot of ups and downs. But here we are with a passion for that, to help people find and live out their purpose.
21: Intriguing, because some might look at your time at Gordon Conwell and then moving into basically the workplace as a distraction. But I gather from what you're suggesting kind of around the periphery, it was really almost a training ground, a preparatory time for you to get a deeper understanding as to how that intersection between faith and the marketplace, what it looks like and how it functions, which is refreshing, because so often I think as believers, particularly today, we tend to kind of compartmentalize our lives. We go to church on Sundays, Monday through Friday, we go to work, we have a family that we're raising, a social life, things of this sort, but there's all in these sort of distinct little cubby holes, as opposed to allowing a sense of crossover through all of it. And you know, at the end of the day, our number one identity isn't who we are in Christ, and it does not influence and inform all that we do in every aspect of the diversity of life, from being a father, a husband, a work person, et cetera, et cetera. Then I think we're not only missing out on the totality of our faith experience, but ultimately we're also missing out on the core of what God has called each and every one of us to, and that is to be out there not only living out the great commandment, but also living out the great commission.
6: Yeah, and I think these are questions that we all ask, whether we want to admit it or not, maybe to our pastor. But I was having coffee with somebody in our church yesterday who's a business owner, and just wrestling with that question of, is it appropriate to make a good amount of money? And how do I balance that with, you know, he has a real desire to help people too in his business. And I've seen that in sales, right? I've seen, you know, bad sales is, you know, just all for myself and just fighting for everything. But, you know, good sales and from a kingdom mindset, a Christian mindset is, yeah, I'm selling a product, my company is succeeding and my customer is succeeding. And everybody, I'm helping people through all of that. And in the business world, whatever area we're in, you know, it's easy when we're in a job like being a nurse, we can understand we're helping people. But in all aspects of our job, we can live out our faith. And that's such an important thing for us to do. And like you said, not compartmentalize of, yeah, my faith is over here. I go to church sometimes on Sundays. But what about the rest of my life? And I'm making sure that God is in all of that.
21: It's funny, I made reference at the top of our conversation today about a lot of what we're seeing going on in the news right now. And much of it, you know, goes from shocking to heartbreaking to mystifying and probably every machination in between. But I think ultimately, too, from the lens of Scripture, we can look at all of this and say, in so many of these circumstances, the key component that seems to be missing is the presence of either believers or in the lives of those that are dealing with whatever the issue du jour might be, and absent of their own personal faith walk. And of course, all that pretends back to the notion that we as the church, who have the answers, who have the relationship and should be out and sharing that hope and be ready to, as Scripture says, give an answer for the hope that lies within to a lost and dying world. And I wonder if so much of what we're seeing today, there's an absence of answers because those that are equipped to share them are too busy compartmentalizing their lives.
6: Yeah, I think that can often be the case. Or in the past, I think a lot of times we're maybe afraid to share the answers that we have. And we talk a lot in our church about, we all have a story to tell. It's one of our values as a church. We're storytellers. And I think I love that idea. I think it's really biblical as well in the New Testament, even of just, what's your story? What has God done? And I love that because it breaks down so many walls and so many barriers. And in our culture today, in our country today, there's so much of us versus them. And when we just tell our story of, hey, this is what I've seen, this is how God showed up for me, this is where I've seen him work, or this is what I've seen, that's not something you can argue against because it's just my story. And I'm not shoving it in somebody else's face, or I'm not trying to be aggressive with it. It's just me saying, man, God has been so good. He's taken care of me and my family. I've gone through hard things. And when I went through that hard thing, man, I saw God show up for me. And I just want to share that with you because maybe that's helpful to you. And I think that just breaks down a lot of the barriers that exist right now.
21: Well, and not only is that a viewpoint in which it's very difficult to argue against, it's also extremely powerful. Our conversation today with Pastor Austin Anderson, lead pastor of Toccoa Church of San Jose. A brief timeout, back to more of our conversation in just a moment.
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21: Welcome back. We're visiting today with the lead pastor of Toccoa Church of San Jose, Pastor Austin Anderson. Pastor Anderson, let's pick things up where we left off a moment ago. Let's face it, we all run into circumstances, even the most seasoned Christian. But all of us can say, you know, I run up against somebody who's a neighbor that maybe they're of a different faith tradition, and they've taken the time and they have memorized their holy book, and I really have done a lousy job at memorizing scripture, or I feel ill-equipped to get in there and to try to argue and debate theological points. And while that certainly is a challenge, I think, for all of us, there are none that have a genuine faith walk, a genuine relationship with Christ, who can't share that with another. And how do you argue against somebody who's just saying, look, this is my story. You might see it differently. You might believe it differently. But this is my story of what has happened to me in my faith journey. And that's pretty hard not only to argue against, but I find it also tends to be tremendously impactful. I mean, let's face it, what does scripture say? They are overcomers by the word and the power of their testimony. But I think a lot of times we leave out that power of the testimony aspect, don't we?
6: Yeah, I think so. And I love that as a pastor, I think people think, oh, I'm this evangelist and it's so easy for me to share my faith. And that's not my natural wiring. I've grown in that. And I actually have come to like that because most people are like me, where it's maybe difficult. And so I like that idea of, yeah, we have a story and most people are afraid, and then they start talking and, you know, you can talk for a long time about a story, even if you're not a natural storyteller. We like to talk about ourselves, and that's easy, and it brings glory to God, which is great. And you don't have to have all the answers. We should grow in being able to explain more about our faith. That's a good pursuit. But if you share your story and then it's an invitation, hey, maybe would you want to come with me to church or come with me to a Bible study or whatever it might want to be? And then maybe there is somebody there that can share more with them, or they can experience and encounter God. And even in the New Testament, sometimes, yeah, they argued against things and convinced people. But a lot of times people came to Jesus because they encountered Jesus through other people. And so we think often, oh, we have to defend God. Let God defend himself. Let's just introduce people to God through how we've seen him, how we've encountered him, what he's done. And as they encounter God, he's going to change them. And we've seen that so many times. And we have a lot of people that we've seen even starting to explore faith that have never been in a church, come from completely different faith backgrounds. And it just starts slowly of, hey, I'm starting to encounter God and I really like what I see there, versus I'm instantly convinced by some argument. No, I see that, man, this God of love, these Christians that are acting in a certain way that is so different than I would expect. Somebody was just telling me about how in the past they've been so angry and they started following Jesus this last year, and in their relationships, they just started not responding in anger anymore. And their husband, who's not a Christian yet, said, "What is happening? Like, you had never done that. How do you have that self-control? Like, oh, that's Jesus is changing me, and it's really good for me." And that witness, it changes something in people, and just it breaks down those barriers because it's genuine, and people are looking for something that's genuine, and they want that thing that's genuine.
21: And I wonder if sometimes perhaps we don't either overthink this or overcomplicate things. Again, hearkening back to the notion that a lot of people will use as an excuse, as a pretext, their unwillingness to engage with others because they feel ill-equipped. I don't know how all the scriptures. I can't argue theologically. You know, we're here in the Bay Area. You open up your front door, the entire world is literally around us. And so every continent, every tribe, every tongue, every faith tradition. So someone says, "Hey, I have a neighbor from India. I don't know how to talk to them about their 33 million gods. I feel ill-equipped." Each and every one of us have the capacity to, in one way or another, be that representation of Jesus Christ. I think perhaps there was a time at which things like approaching someone with the four spiritual laws, talking about if you die today, where would you go, things of that sort. While it's all well and good, we see that beginning with the premise that, well, somebody at the very least grew up with enough acknowledgement or enough church background that they at least accepted the existence of God. They may not have a personal relationship, they might not have much understanding of Scripture or who Christ was, but at least generally speaking, they accept the idea. Today, we have not only the no longer in church, but we have the never in church, or those that come from an entirely different faith tradition. So a lot of times we have to start at a far more fundamental level when it comes to sharing the good news of the gospel. And while that might be a challenge for a lot of folks, each and every one of us has the capacity to be Christ's representative in easy, small, yet consistent ways. I'm struck, for example, by the fact that on the Tekoa website, your church website, you have a list of just easy things to do, every one of which is a way to have that touch, that representation of love that can open up a tremendous window of opportunity to then share our faith in a real way. Whether it's finding out that a neighbor's got a family member who's sick and offering to pray for him, to discovering someone down the street has got cancer and volunteering to take them to their chemotherapy treatments, to, I love this one, we all get packages these days if they don't get taken by the porch pirates. Why not leave some refreshments at the front door for the delivery person with a little note? And how in those small yet very important tactile ways, we can show that we are different, and in doing so, ultimately pique the curiosity of the lives that we impact that gives us the opportunity, that affords us the privilege to be able to then give that answer for the hope that lies within. It's far more easier than what it seems, but I think that at the end of the day, we like to complicate it, or the devil likes to create roadblocks to convince us, you're not ready for this, you're not equipped for this, and so some people just kind of panic and choose the road that says, I'll do nothing because I'm afraid to do something.
6: Yeah, and I think that for us in the Bay Area especially, we live in an area where people, it's all over the country, but it's amplified here, I think. People are looking for community, and they're looking for friendships, and they're looking for genuine relationships. There's so many lonely people here, whether it's because they don't have a lot of family here or work or anything. We're hardwired to want relationships. And as Christians, we should be great at building relationships. It's in our DNA to have community together. And so if we're able to start just build relationships with people, be a good friend to some people at your workplace or your neighbors. And by building friendships, the impact that we can have is huge. And if we do it too out of the genuineness of God loves me and God loves them, I'm going to love them. Not just simply the motive underneath of I need to get them in church, or I need to do something about them to share the gospel with them. those are good things to have, to want to do as well, but to just genuinely say, God loves them, I'm gonna reach out and care for them because he loves them. And even if, you know, nothing else comes of it, I got to love them and be God's love to those around me. And that's worthwhile. Even as I was thinking back to my story that we talked about earlier of kind of trying to find purpose in life, you know, it's a day well lived if you got to be love to somebody in your community or around you. If you got to live that out, if you got to love God, you got to love somebody else. Jesus said, this is what the old

0: 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We're often quick to say, if there's anything I can do, just let me know. But what if we stopped waiting to be asked and simply showed up? 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
1: Just take it one step at a time. And I think one of the things that we've really experienced and learned as a church is that it takes time. And in the Bay Area, we like to move really fast. You know, that famous quote even of, you know, just move fast, break things, fix it, and then you learn from that. And even in relationships, I think we want to move really fast. Or if we don't see fruit right away of, okay, this is turning into a friendship, or this person said, yes, they'll come with me to church. But actually investing in the long haul in our neighbors or our coworkers, and yeah, you might move to a new company in a few years, but invest where you are right now and don't give up if a month later nothing came of it, but keep doing that. I think it's one of the things we've seen, that there are times where we met somebody 2 years ago and then we ran into them again and then we started to build a relationship, and things that took multiple years to see God begin to work in somebody's life. And as we were faithful over that long journey with people, then God got to do something miraculous. But if we would have just given up of, hey, this didn't instantly turn into something, I'm going to move on to the next person or the next thing, then we wouldn't have seen that. And I think that is a beautiful thing as that long-term fruit and that long-term relationships get built. And so many of us, I think, we don't have what we want because we give up too quickly. And we're like, oh, I would love more friends. I'd love better friends. Or I'd love to know my neighbors. And we're like, oh, well, yeah, you tried one time. But it takes a lot more than one time to start to build a relationship. And when you don't give up and when you invest like that, what you get to build is something that's really great with those around you. And you get to have an even bigger impact because of it.
2: Well, one plants, one waters, and one harvests, right? Our conversation today with Pastor Austin Anderson, lead pastor of Toccoa Church of San Jose. A brief time out, back to more of our conversation in just a moment.
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4: Welcome back. We're visiting today with the lead pastor of Toccoa Church of San Jose, Pastor Austin Anderson. Pastor Anderson, let's pick things up where we left off a moment ago. I think sometimes we forget in our own faith journey, there are few examples. They certainly exist out there, but I think they're few and far between of somebody who says, oh yes, I first was presented the gospel at the age of 8 and instantly surrendered my life to Christ, and it's been nothing but in the Word and in ministry ever since. No, for most people, it's a faith journey. It's an experience. It's a touch here and an impact there, and over time, the Holy Spirit is working on us and wooing us and drawing us unto Himself. And so why would we think it should be different for anybody else? It's almost as if we have forgotten the components of our own faith journey and how all of that unfolded over a period of time.
5: Even biblically, I think, you know, we think about those biblical stories, and sure, there's moments where Jesus did a miracle for somebody and instantly maybe they were healed. But many of the faith stories take so long. We even read stories, like famous stories like Abraham, and 3 verses later, you know, God's promise to him was fulfilled. And in those 3 verses, 12 years passed, 20 years passed. And we get so impatient in our lives of we ask God to do something maybe, and he doesn't do it, you know, 3 days later, and we're like, okay, well, it's not going to happen. And God's timeline is just not our timeline. I think we often need to slow down to what his timeline is, the God who is infinite, who created all of time. And so as we slow down into that, then we get to see those miracles. And yes, you know, when I'm sick or somebody I love is in the hospital, I'm praying for and seeking the instant miracle. And sometimes God brings it and sometimes he doesn't, and that's hard. But I also, in life, I know that through those long journeys of faith, and as I trust God over the long time, often that's some of the best provision of God I've ever seen, when I trust him. Even us as a church, you know, we pray for things, and sometimes it takes years for him to answer some of those prayers. But when he does, it's beautiful. And so it's important that we slow down and don't give up too quickly, because God's moving and he's providing. If we slow down and wait for him, then it's going to be beautiful, because God loves us deeply. And so the provision is going to be great if we wait for it.
4: Yeah, I think sometimes we tend to be so forward-thinking that, and as you say, especially in Silicon Valley, it's all solution-oriented. You got a problem, have a meeting, let's find a solution, let's implement it, move on to the next problem. And not recognizing that sometimes in our faith journey, we can wind up getting ourselves so far ahead of God that we forget the Holy Spirit is back there behind us, still working out, still impacting, still wooing that life to Christ, or the process of God helping us strengthen our faith over time. That, you know, even sometimes we always look for a yes answer, but sometimes no is an answer too, or not in our time, but in the Lord's time. And he sees that sort of 30,000 foot high picture that so often we fail to see. Toward that end, I want to talk a bit about your calling here to the San Francisco Bay Area. You mentioned earlier on, Pastor Anderson, about your time down in Southern California, and undoubtedly, as we're all watching what's unfolding down there, whether we're Bay Area transplants from the L.A. Basin or have friends or family down there, our hearts are broken at the horrific loss of life and the amount of pain that people are going through. And this is going to be a tough challenge for a long, long period of time. Your sort of perspective as to your calling up to the San Francisco Bay Area, and what's your passion, what your heartbeat is for this unique place, as we said before, for such a time as this?
5: Yeah, I think my passion really comes from actually my time in LA, and just a quick acknowledgement of kind of even everything going on there before I come back to your question, because I think my wife and I, we actually know multiple people that in the first couple of days lost homes, mm-hmm. Including pastors that I know down there. And as a pastor, it definitely hits me. And, you know, we got to spend time even corporately as a church praying into what's going on and giving even towards what's going on and relief efforts there. And it definitely hurts my heart. But then at the same time, I think I have a unique perspective as a pastor as well, of I get to see that the church is uniquely equipped to really respond in times like this. And knowing a lot of the churches down there, I know how much they have a heart to care for their neighbors. And I know that so much of the city is going to be impacted by how the church responds to what's going down there. But coming back to your question, I don't want to ignore that. And I have a passion, obviously, for the Bay Area, and that's why we moved up here. God gave us a vision for coming up here. A lot of it comes from working in sales, working in business down in the LA area, and wanting to see people, right, like I shared, equipped for that, find their purpose in that. And even as a church, as we started to set out to plant, God gave us a very unique vision. It's even where our name comes from, but gave us a unique vision to raise up people that would be equipped to fight and find victory in their battles. And part of that's in the workplace, and part of that we've seen a lot, and God's moving a lot through families. And actually a dad I was talking to that just joined our church this fall, who has not been in a church for a couple decades. And he was sharing with me how that's resonated so strongly with him for his two young kids, of I want to see my kids equipped to find victory in the battles they're going to face in life, because we know we're all going to face battles. I know I'm a father of two kids. I know my kids already, even at their young age, have faced things they're going to face even more. And I want to see people, and I want to see kids, families, I want to see parents equipped to parent. I want to see kids equipped to grow stronger and equipped to find victory in those battles that they're going to face. And I love where our name comes from. Tekoa even is from 2 Chronicles 20 in the Bible. And it was a place where God's people turned to him in prayer and fasting. And what they did is they sent, there was an army coming to attack them. And instead of going out to, you know, just put their best warriors, come up with the best battle plan, they went and they prayed and they fasted. And God said, don't worry, I'll provide for you. And so what they did is they went out and they put their musicians and their singers and their worshipers in front of the army. And so they just worshiped God. And then they never even faced the battle that was coming. God took care of it for them, and they got to walk in victory. And I love that picture. That's part of our vision as a church, that people, the same thing, as we turn to him in prayer, as we turn to him even in fasting at times, as we turn to him in worship, that God would provide the victory. Not that we're going to go out aggressively and fight, but that we're going to turn to God and trust in him. And even when we do need to fight, we fight like Jesus did, by loving and laying down his life for those around us. And in that, we believe, and we've seen it time and time again, God is providing a victory. And so that's part of our vision here in the Bay Area, just to see people, whether it be in your work, your school, your home, find victory in the battles that you face, because we all face battles.
4: And I think an important lesson in unconditional love. Our conversation today with Pastor Austin Anderson, lead pastor of Toccoa Church of San Jose. A brief timeout, back to more of our conversation in just a moment.
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4: Welcome back. We're visiting today with the lead pastor of Toccoa Church of San Jose, Pastor Austin Anderson. Pastor Anderson, let's pick things up where we left off a moment ago. We certainly understand that through his grace and the sacrifice of Christ on the cross on our behalf, that God showed the ultimate demonstration of unconditional love toward mankind, that while we were yet sinners, he sent Christ to die for us. And yet, sadly, sometimes I think we in the church have sort of a distorted understanding of how the two-way street of unconditional love might work. And by that, I mean how often that we say, oh, when God answers my prayer, when the bill gets paid, when the job is landed, when the healing takes place, I am ready with full-throated voice to give him praise. And yet how often are we willing to go in ahead of the battle, not aware of what we're facing, or perhaps aware of what we're facing and absolutely terrified as to what it might look like ahead, be it the individual who's suddenly come down with a terminal illness or the loss of a job and now all of the worry about how do I pay the rent or make the mortgage payment, care for my kids, things of this sort, or whatever the challenge or difficulty might be. To look at it from the perspective of not saying, God, I pray that you'll give me a solution to this problem, and when you do, I'll be sure to thank you for it, as opposed to saying, Lord, going right in at the very beginning, at the bleakest, and when I have my greatest sense of doubt about what the future holds, though you slay me, yet shall I serve you in a Jobian fashion, and to lead with that praise and worship, and essentially say to God, I am going to give to you that unconditional praise and worship that you so deserve because you are the creator of the universe and my Lord and Savior. And the way in which your relationship will be revolutionized by that change in attitude. And I think for a lot of people, that's a missing component that we're not mindful of. And so I'm appreciative that really is at the core of the ministry of Tekoa and what you're trying to impart to people in the pews, and understanding that that unconditional love is a two-way street in a sense.
5: Yeah, and I think for us, if God did nothing for us but send Jesus to die for us, that would be still way more than we ever deserve.
4: Absolutely.
5: And so we got to start from a place of gratitude and a place of praise to him, because everything else is blessing. Everything else is grace. Everything else is bonus for us. And even before Jesus, we love the biblical stories of like Shadrach, Meshach, and Abednego. And they go into the furnace, and their word is, well, we're going to be faithful whether our God saves us or not. And I'm going to trust no matter what happens, and it's up to him what happens. And we love that story, but then when our faith actually runs into that situation, it's not such a great story anymore, because we have to trust and say, I'm going to walk in faith, and God hasn't provided the miracle yet, and I'm going to trust whether he provides the miracle like I want him to provide it or not, that he's still good and he still cares about me, and I will keep trusting. And maybe he provides the miracle that I want him to, or maybe I need to keep walking and the miracle's down the road, or the provision's down the road, or whatever it looks like. But that's what real faith is. It's not just, okay, God did it here so that I don't have to go. No, faith requires us to go first so that God can provide for us.
4: And surrendering to his leadership and his lordship and trusting him, even though we go in and it may be blind faith, right? That sense of calling those things that aren't as though they are. And I think of that passage of scripture when there is the encounter. This is after the resurrection, and the encounter with doubting Thomas. Blessed are those who have seen and believe, but more blessed still, those who have not seen and yet still believe. And God does indeed not only reward our faith, but I think reward us when we're willing to say, Lord, it's not about me, it's about you. And so I surrender, even though I know I'm facing the fiery furnace and I don't know what the outcome is going to be, nevertheless, yet shall I serve you. Again, in that Jobian fashion. And I think there's so many practical lessons that we can learn from the simplicity of that kind of approach. We tend to kind of overcomplicate things, don't we?
5: Yeah, we always like to overcomplicate it and make it so difficult. But I think it's because when we complicate it, then we can work on all those complications.
4: Yeah.
5: Versus just having to trust and walk in faith and, you know, and often slow down. I was sharing this week of, I think we've been learning about prayer as a church, and, you know, the disciples come and they ask Jesus, you know, the one thing, yeah, teach us to understand things. They had questions from all the time, but the one thing that they wanted to know how to do was not how do I do greater miracles, or how do I do all this or that, or how do I preach better? The disciples asked Jesus, could you teach us to pray? Because it all comes down to that. And the thing that I've been wrestling through with God that I think prayer can often be is it's like a governor, not of the state, but like on an engine. Like mm-hmm. if you've gone to a golf course or a go-kart track, those things don't go as fast as they can go. They put a limiter on there because they don't want you to go crash the golf cart because you're just, you know, going so fast, and they know that if you go slower, it's safer for you. But if you buy your own golf cart, you just floor that thing and it'll just take off and go really, really fast. And I think most of us, we don't want to slow down. We just want to go really, really fast and get through the problem and get to, you know, what we hope is going to be better in the future. And I think prayer often is like a governor for us. It slows us down to God's pace. And as we pause and we spend time with him, and then we're forced to walk at however fast or slow he wants us to go through the situation and say, yeah, I'm going to trust you and I'm going to walk in faith and I'm not going to try to just build the answer. I'm not going to build the bridge on my own. I'm going to slow down and do it, you know, in partnership with God.
4: Most new cars coming out of Detroit now have the so-called crash avoidance systems. Boy, yeah. If we could just learn to surrender to God's crash avoidance system. I'm struck, too, along this point of prayer and that communication with the Lord, that there are also times and moments when pausing and really setting up a scenario where we can be reflective in perhaps a deeper way and entering into that attitude of prayer and supplication. You have recently asked the Tekoa Church family to begin a 21-day period of fasting and prayer. Tell us a bit about that.
5: Yeah, we often do some form of that, along with a lot of the churches that we're in a network with, at the beginning of the new year. And we think it's just a great way to start our new year. And often we have this idea of, in the new year, I'm going to come back to my physical health or my mental health, and I'm going to work on that. But it's a great way for us to work.
4: I find that last till about January 2nd, usually.
5: Yeah. So it's a great way for us to, as a community, right, work on our spiritual health. And I think, right, the fitness world has even seen that. If you do it with a partner, you're so much more likely to succeed than if you just, I'm going to go on my own, right? Yeah, you go once or twice, and then you move on with your life because it's difficult. But hey, this is something we're doing as a community together. And I heard another pastor, I love this metaphor of, We often in life, we've turned up on the physical so much the volume of things in our life, with food or with social media, with relationships, whatever it might be. And we give into those things, we consume those things, and we just turned up the volume to max. And often God's volume is pretty low in our lives. And as we pray and fast, what we're doing is multiplying together by turning down the volume on all of those things of the physical of life, the noise around us. And we turn the volume down on that. And then that's our fasting. And then by turning up the volume by praying, then we get to hear God a lot more clearly. And those answers that we seek, or the provision we seek, or whatever it might be, then we give God space to do that as we start the year together and we work on this. And as I said, this is what the disciples wanted to know. And so even this year as a church, I let our church know, I'm like, this is the thing I want our church to learn this year of Jesus, teach us to pray. Just as the disciples asked that exact question, teach us to pray, and it'll change us. And it's changed me as I've learned to pray more in my faith journey as we slow down, as we encounter God. It's incredible. The God of the universe wants to spend time with us. The God of the universe wants to share his love with us. And we're so hesitant to slow down. We're so busy maybe that we don't feel like we can. But he wants to meet you. And that's incredible. And so we wanna meet him and pause and make space for him especially as we start the new year.
4: Yeah. God wants us to think of him not on a accidental basis, but on a central basis. And I think this matter of being about prayer and in the Word too, and doing it with purpose, doing it with intentionality, that he might be the center focus. So instead of being the afterthought, oops, I'm in trouble, better pray, instead saying, before I get into trouble, let me pray. Let me start the day that way. Let me end the day that way. You talk in some of your encouraging notes, again, on the Tekoa Church website. For listeners, it's T-E-K-O-A, tekoachurch.org. You talk about setting an alarm, and we've all got cell phones that can do it, for a daily reminder, and whether we use those daily reminders to stop two or three times just in the middle of the day to whisper a prayer for somebody that you know is facing some difficult challenges, or to shoot off a text message or an email, or to make a quick telephone call to somebody that you know is hurting and say, hey, just checking in to see how you're doing. You've been on my heart today. I've been praying for you. And to watch the way that not only revolutionizes your own relationship with Christ, but what it can do toward that furtherance of reconciliation and restoration and relationship with the Creator on behalf of the lives of others. For folks that want to get more information, again, I mentioned the website, tekoachurch.org. Tell us, Pastor Anderson, where do you guys meet and what time?
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4: 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And for more information, you can call the church at area code 408-409-5354. 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
5: 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It's been great.
4: 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Our producer is Wanda Sanchez. I'm Craig Roberts. Till next time around, remember, just don't keep the faith. Get out there and share it and make it a great evening. So long.
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20: Bad habits are hard to break. They're hard to get rid of. They die hard. Even in mature and maturing Christians, we are saved. The Holy Spirit indwells us, but we still bear the scar tissue on our hearts. And that scar tissue contains sin that inhibits us and that endangers us as we sometimes stop thinking rightly and start thinking wrongly. I can see

0: Hello and welcome to today's edition of the Grace to Live radio broadcast with Keith Crosby, Senior Pastor of Hillside Church in San Jose, California. We are blessed and honored that you've chosen to spend time with us today, and we would encourage you to follow along with us in your Bibles if you can. On today's program, Pastor Keith continues our study from the Gospel of Matthew entitled, Lord, Teach Us to Pray. So if you have your Bibles, please return with us to the Gospel of Matthew, chapter 6. Now here's Pastor Keith with today's study.
1: Father, we thank you for this day. It's a day that you've made, a day that we can rejoice and be glad in, a day that we can delight in as we come together as a church to love and to stimulate one another, to love and to good works, to encourage each other, to soldier on comrades in arms in the army of Jesus Christ. Father, help us to look into your word today and draw from it principles to guard our minds, to guide our prayers, to order our lives. Father, help us to make the model prayer and the principles therein our prayer. We pray this in Jesus' name. Amen. All right, well, today we continue our study and application of the model prayer. The Lord's Prayer, some call it the Disciples' Prayer. It's a prayer, interestingly, that tells us a lot about God and a lot about ourselves. It tells us a lot about mankind. Albert Mohler calls this prayer a prayer that turns the world upside down. It's a revolutionary prayer. It's a prayer that has toppled dictators, that has brought down kingdoms without firing a shot. It's a prayer that rightly illustrates the true relationship between us and God. And again, praying like this, thinking this way, praying this way helps you to find your place and your purpose in redemptive history in God's kingdom. And if you think this through and apply its principles, you will learn a whole lot more about God and a whole lot more about yourself. It orders our thoughts and lives and ministries, because it's a prayer that exalts God and humbles human beings like us. Now let me read it for you now. Matthew chapter 6, verses 9 through 13. Pray then like this. We've been over this a bazillion times. It's not pray this prayer. It's not pray exactly like this. It's not pray this every day and God will bless you. It's not like that. It's pray then like this, after this manner, in this way, according to this model. Pray then like this: Our Father in heaven, hallowed be your name. Your kingdom come, your will be done on earth as it is in heaven. Give us this day our daily bread, and forgive us our debts as we have also forgiven our debtors. And lead us not into temptation, but deliver us from evil. Here we are in part 5 of this series, and today we focus on the statement, lead us not into temptation, but deliver us from evil. And we're really just focusing on the first half of that. It's been said that fallen human beings are drawn into sin and self-harm, much like a moth is to a flame. If you've ever had a light hanging up in your backyard and have one of those bug zappers, those bugs just fly into that thing and commit suicide like there's nobody else's business. They watch their fellow bugs do that too, and they still come. I remember years ago, I was using this sermon illustration, and it was because of the part of the country I was in, kind of controversial, but we were talking about fish suicide. That really, with fly fishing, there really isn't any skill. God is sovereign. He's the one who puts the fish on the hook, right? And so here you are, you're a bass, you're out there in the water, and you see two legs walking towards you, and you know that that's trouble coming. You know that your life is in jeopardy, so you swim under a stump and you sit there. And then this little thing lands in the water. A lure, we call it a fly. Where I was at the time, there was some fly fishing going on. And you see that and you know that your life is in danger, but that fly looks pretty good, or whatever it is. And so you begin to rehearse in your mind, in your little fishy brain, how am I going to get that thing and get back in here and avoid those two legs? And pretty soon, your impulse to feed overwhelms your will to survive. and you take the bait and you end up on somebody's plate and they're enjoying your carcass later on. Well, that's the way it is with people in sin. Each of us are tempted and carried away by our own desires. And sometimes, not sometimes, always, even after coming to Christ, bad habits are hard to break. They're hard to get rid of. They die hard. Even in mature and maturing Christians, we are saved. The Holy Spirit indwells us, but we still bear the scar tissue on our hearts. And that scar tissue contains sin that inhibits us and endangers us as we sometimes stop thinking rightly and start thinking wrongly. So hence we have that prayer, forgive us our debts, that statement, because we know we're going to sin. And so we ask God as we pray, according to the model prayer, to forgive us of our past sins. But then we take an opportunity to pray for our future sins, perhaps, and our future trials and our future temptations and our future impulses. Lead us not into temptation, but deliver us from evil. Because even as Christ followers, we can take an opportunity for wonderful spiritual growth like a trial and turn it into an opportunity to sin. I'm reminded that God leads us into the paths of righteousness for his name's sake. And sometimes those paths of righteousness go through deep, dark valleys before we get to our destination. And we are to count it all joy as we encounter these trials, knowing that God is using the trials to work out our faith, to exercise and strengthen our spiritual muscles. But yet, sometimes we choose sin over sanctification. And so, lead us not into temptation. R. Kent Hughes writes that the six petitions of the Lord's Prayer are structured like a ladder. The three top rings are in heaven, having to do with God's fatherhood and his name. The next rung down has to do with his kingdom, and the third, his will. The next three rungs descend to earth as we pray for daily bread, for today's strength for today's wisdom for today, for what we need for life today, as we pray for forgiveness, and finally, protection from evil. And on that ladder of the Lord's Prayer, we descend from the contemplation of God, who God is, into reflection upon who we are, sinners saved by grace, sinful children. And we understand, if we understand God and our salvation rightly, how sinful we are. Thus, proper prayer includes a petition for spiritual protection. You can't help but notice, therefore, that it ends with, lead us not into temptation, but deliver us from evil, because we need help. We need protection. Lead us not into temptation, but deliver us from evil. Some translations say the evil one. The first half of that petition really has two requests, right? Lead us not into temptation, but deliver us from evil. The first one is negative, you know, don't let this happen to us. And the second is positive, you know, deliver us from the evil one. Well, one of the things you have to remember in the model of prayer is none of those petitions occur in a vacuum or in isolation. One of the dangers of going through this one verse at a time is you can isolate these thoughts as if they were independent. You've seen people do that in other cases where they just recite a Bible verse out of context. That's why we keep going back through the model of prayer over and over in its total, complete state. Lead us not into temptation. If we learn anything in this momentary life in which we live on this fallen earth with our fallen bodies, it's that temptation is unavoidable. And so therefore, what can we do to rightly think and rightly pray about our reaction, about our response to temptation? Well, today, we're going to take a closer look at lead us not to temptation so that we can understand what it means for and apply it to our daily lives. And what I'd like to do is to either look at four insights or four perspectives on that statement, lead us not into temptation, so that we can understand it sufficiently and apply it continually as we pray this prayer, or pray like this day in and day out. So let's talk about perspective number one, or insight number one. On the surface, it looks like that this is an imperative. It looks like a command. Lead us not into temptation. And we've talked about this before. These are petitions, petitions that arise from an understanding of how weak we are, how needful we are, how dependent we need to be upon God and not ourselves. And when you first look at it, and I don't, you know, we do touch on the grammar from time to time, but we're going to do that today. Grammatically, it looks like an imperative, like a command. But when you look at lead us not into temptation, if you don't understand the grammar necessarily, or if you take the sentence out of context, it looks like almost that God could be the author of sin, or that God doesn't just lead you down the paths of righteousness, but he leads you towards sin. And we know that would be contrary to his character. And so many people are confused. Grammarians will tell you that this is in the, this is time for your grammar lesson, the subjunctive mood. There's a debate, is it an imperative or is it a subjunctive? The two look identical in this case in the Greek, the way it would lay itself out in the original New Testament Greek. It's in the subjunctive. So, what's the subjunctive? It is the mood of possibility. It is the mood, it is the realm of the theoretical. And so, what that does, it doesn't come through in English because our English language is contracting, you know, you can, thanks, long before texting and email, our language was crashing and burning, you might say. But it speaks of mere possibility, the possibility more than probability. It speaks again as a theoretical. And so you could read it like this: if it were possible for you to lead us into temptation, please don't. We ask that you not. The idea is, according to one commentator, Lord, preserve me from temptation that will bring me under its sway and cause me to fall. Not to get carried away, but you see this type of thinking in Proverbs, and when you understand the grammar, it changes the sense of what you read. And the idea here is not the source of our temptations. God is not the source of our temptations. We are. We are the source of our temptations. We are the source of our danger. And the idea here is we need to lean on God and we need to lean into God's will and not our own experience like Adam and Eve did, so that we do not sin. The writer of Proverbs puts it this way, Proverbs 3, 5 through 7. We'll go on to 8. I'm sure you've seen it before. Trust in the Lord with all your heart. Lean not on your own understanding. In all your ways acknowledge him, and he will make your path straight. Some translations say more accurately, and he will direct your paths. And then verse 7, do not be wise in your own eyes. Fear the Lord. Turn away from evil. It will be healing to your flesh and refreshment to your bones. God is not the source of our temptation. And so what we're doing in essence is saying, Lord, protect me from me. Don't let me go astray. Don't allow me, as I'm in this deep, dark valley and encountering the trials that strengthen my faith and should strengthen our relationship, do something with that that I should not. So the grammar speaks to the theoretical or the subjunctive rather than a factual command not to tempt us to sin. So if that's true, if this is the theoretical, what is going on here? This, lead us not into temptation. Secondly, is a plea. It's a plea. It's a plea, a petition like other petitions that recognizes our need. So number two is that it is a plea. Lead us not into temptation. Why? Because we can be like moths to a flame. We can be like a bass in a lake. Lured and tempted and carried away. Trusting in ourselves. What does it say? There's a way that seems right to a man, obviously not to a fish, but in the end, it is the way of death. And we see this throughout the Bible, this warning about our desires, about our ability to take something good and turn it into something bad. That is the nature of the fall. The Lord's Prayer is really filled with something we call anthropology, the doctrine of man. And I want to go back to an old friend that we've used in the last 2 weeks, Proverbs 30, verses 8 through 9. And the writer of Proverbs says this, it's a prayer, remove far from me falsehood and lying. Why? Because human beings are inclined to lie, either through omission or commission, right? And then he says, give me neither poverty nor riches. Feed me with the food that is needful for me. Give us this day our daily bread. Why? Verse 9, lest I be full and deny you and say, who is the Lord? Or lest I be poor and steal and profane the name of my God. This man knows what he's capable of. And you can see these principles. This is like an Old Testament version almost of the Lord's Prayer. And this writer understands, Solomon understands, that regardless of how well or poorly things are going, he's capable of turning lemonade into a lemon, of turning a win into a loss, of responding wrongly to his life situation, and turning a trial that would strengthen and improve his faith into a temptation that would lead him to stumble and fall. Lead us not into temptation represents an acknowledgement of our weakness as fallen human beings and the necessity of our dependence upon God to keep us out of harm's way, to deliver us from evil. And it is an acknowledgement of our proclivities towards sin and even self-enticement. Human beings need protection from themselves, not just the devil. Lead us not into temptation, but deliver us from evil. That's why God uses in the Bible, he uses the sheep analogy. Because sheep will wander and stray. Sheep will do things to harm themselves. You know, the only thing dumber than a sheep is a chicken. You know, but they weren't into chickens in the Middle East. They were into sheep. But growing up in the South, have you ever seen a chicken in a rainstorm? A biddy, a little baby chicken? They'll turn up and try to drink the rainwater and drown themselves. They are just dumb, but good eating, right? And so that's what happens, you know. We're like moths to a flame. Lead us not into temptation. We're like children who just have to test our limits, which brings us to Paul Dunwoody. When I was in the second grade, this left a lifelong impression on me. Paul was the guy who always did what the teacher said not to do. So in those days, we celebrated Christmas in public school. So they were setting up the Christmas tree, and the teacher said, stay away from it. And why Miss Riggs said this? And whatever you do, don't take out one of those light bulbs and stick your finger in there. Paul Dunwoody. Those were his marching orders. And I remember hearing a scream and a pop and teachers, you know, grown-ups running around like chickens with their heads cut off. And Paul Dunwoody had, boom, you know. And apparently Paul drooled a little bit because there was a burn or a red spot where the drool was too when he electrocuted himself. He wasn't killed. He lived on to disobey the teacher all the way through primary school. But that's why the Apostle Paul writes, do not present your members to sin as instruments for unrighteousness, but present yourselves to God as those who have been brought from death to life, and your members to God as instruments of righteousness. Why did he write this? Well, the context of this is, shall we sin more that grace may abound more? Paul understood human nature. And so, in the model prayer, because Jesus understands human nature, having created us, he says, and pray like this, think like this, don't let me hurt me. Lead us not into temptation, but deliver us from evil. Now, when you read verse 13, particularly as a new believer or as an unbeliever, it's hard to imagine that we are petitioning God to protect us from something akin to his choice. On the surface, again, we look at it and says, lead us not to temptation. You get the impression that God could lead us astray or would lead us astray under the right circumstances. That's because we like to blame shift, right? I mean, look at our culture today. All of our problems are somebody else's fault. But again, you have to think of the context. And so I want you to look at this statement, thirdly, in the sense of its enigmatic statement. It's an enigma. It's a paradox. Lead us not into temptation, but deliver us from evil. Again, admittedly, there is a bit of a paradox here because it looks like we're saying, God, protect us from your choices. And so this statement, lead us not into temptation, is a bit of an enigma. If you pull this verse out of context and in isolation and isolate it away from the near context of forgive us our debts or give us this day our daily bread or the wider context of Scripture. That's why we use Scripture to interpret Scripture. And we take a less clear passage sometimes and hold it up under the light of a clearer passage, a more comprehensive statement, and we understand that sometimes there appears to be what we call an apparent contradiction, something that seems contradictory, but upon closer examination is complementary, harmonizes with the rest of Scripture. And when you go through the rest of Scripture, the character of God is enough to help us understand that this plea, understand what this plea or this petition does not mean. I mean, who else makes us lie down in green pastures, right? Who else leads us beside the still, the calm, the safe waters? Who else restores our souls? Who else leads us in the paths of righteousness for his name's sake? All of Scripture tells us that God is good and holy and righteous. And that's why he tells us, be holy, for I, the Lord your God, am holy. And so, why then would a holy God lead us into a place where he knew we would fail? What does the Bible say? Does the Bible say that God does not tempt us to sin? It does. The Bible says that God does not, he cannot be tempted, and nor does he tempt other people to sin. The Bible says that temptation is our problem. It's our wrong response to God's commands.

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We are so blessed that you've chosen to spend time with us today studying God's Word. And if you'd like more information on Pastor Keith or Hillside Church, here's how you can connect with us. 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Also, I'd like to remind you that Pastor Keith and the staff here at Hillside always look forward to hearing from you. So if you'd like to drop us a note, you can email us here at keith@hillside.org. Well, we hope that you'll join us again next time for Grace to Live. But until then, I'm your host, Kevin Reeves. And on behalf of Pastor Keith and everyone here at Hillside Church, it is our prayer that the Lord will richly bless you. And thanks for listening.

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1: To mistreat the communion is the same and carries the same guilt as though we were mistreating the actual body and blood of the Lord. 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
1: Verse 25, in the same way also he took the cup after supper, saying, "This cup is the new covenant in my blood. 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
1: Was radical. Jesus was a radical. But because of what Jesus has accomplished, we can approach the creator of the universe, the God of the universe, as a son, as a child approaches their father. Do this in remembrance of me is not only an invitation, it is also a command. And therefore, sharing in communion is not an option for believers. When we do not partake, when we have the opportunity to partake, it is a form of rebellion and therefore sin. And the word remembrance is more than simply recalling the fact of an event. It is recalling or considering the meaning and the significance of that event. And so when we remember the Lord, we remember that God came into this world in human flesh, God incarnate, that he lived a perfect life, that he fulfilled God's plan in fulfilling the prophecies concerning the Savior, that he went to Calvary's cross to pay the wages of our sin, that he died, that he rose again on the third day as promised for me and for you. And because of what Christ did, our names are written in the Lamb's Book of Life. God knows us by name. And when we partake of these elements, we are proclaiming by faith that someday Jesus Christ is going to return to claim his own. And he's going to take us to a place where we can spend eternity with God, a place where there will be no more pain, no more sorrow, no more tears, and no more death. For as often as you eat this bread and drink this cup, you proclaim the Lord's death until he comes. So we proclaim that Jesus did not stay dead, and he's coming for us again. Now, the Bible doesn't teach us how often we're to partake of communion. Our church family partakes of communion each Saturday night and Sunday because that was the practice of the early church. In fact, the implication of Scripture is that they partook of communion every time they got together. Now, having thus instructed the readers on the meaning of communion, he now provides us warnings against the abuse of this privilege. Whoever therefore eats the bread or drinks the cup of the Lord in an unworthy manner will be guilty concerning the body and blood of the Lord. Now, there are many ways that we can partake in an unworthy manner. We can look at it as just being a ritual with our minds and our hearts disengaged, or we can treat it as something that's really trivial. Or we can elevate it beyond what it's intended to be and think that by partaking of the communion elements, we're receiving salvation. When in fact, the Bible teaches us that we receive salvation by putting our faith in Jesus Christ as our Lord and Savior, not through partaking of the communion elements. Or we can come in an unworthy manner if we're harboring some sin that we refuse to repent of, or some unforgiveness towards someone else. Now, if we mistreat this privilege, we are more than abusing a symbol. To mistreat the communion is the same and carries the same guilt as though we were mistreating the actual body and blood of the Lord. Now, some people have misunderstood this to teach that we shouldn't participate in communion unless we feel worthy. Well, the reality is if we do what's given to us as instructions in the next verse, we will never feel worthy. Let a person examine himself and then eat of the bread and drink of the cup. So we should have a time of self-examinations before we partake, and we should consider our motives and our thoughts and our actions towards the Lord and his word and his people. And it should be a time of asking forgiveness and repenting of our sin and cleansing and thus purifying the church. You see, when we come together for communion, we're not celebrating our worthiness. We're celebrating the Lord's worthiness. And we're not celebrating our faithfulness. We're celebrating the Lord's faithfulness. This is all about what God has done for us. For anyone who eats and drinks without discerning the body eats and drinks judgment on himself. And that's why many of you are weak and ill, and some have died.

0: You know, at the Highlands here, those who provide the communion homilies, we intentionally try to avoid the word symbol, because in American Christian, they think of symbol as being something that's disconnected from what it represents. For instance, the American flag, it represents the United States, but somebody can desecrate the flag and do so and go unpunished. But that's never true of the communion. The Bible says that anyone who eats and drinks without discerning the body eats and drinks judgment on himself. So communion is not just a mere symbol as American Christians tend to think of it. If you mistreat this privilege, it can come back and bite you. The word here is krima, and it has the idea of chastisement, not so much damnation as it's translated in the King James Version. That's the katakrima found in verse 32. So when someone comes to the Lord's table in an unworthy manner, they can end up weak, or worse yet, ill, or even worse yet, dead. So how can we avoid coming under this kind of judgment? How can we avoid coming under God's judgment? Paul provides the answer in the next verse. If we judged ourselves truly, we would not be judged. If we examine ourselves truthfully, if we ask God to reveal to us areas in our life that are displeasing to Him, if we confess those sins, if we repent from those sins — repent means turn the other direction, turn away from those sins — then God is faithful and just to forgive us our sins and to cleanse us from all unrighteousness. Verse 32, but when we are judged by the Lord, we're being disciplined so that we may not be condemned along with the world. Hebrews chapter 12 tells us that God disciplines those He loves. Have you forgotten the exhortation that addresses you as sons? My son, do not regard lightly the discipline of the Lord, nor be weary when reproved by Him. For the Lord disciplines the one He loves and chastises every son whom He receives. It is for discipline that you have to endure. God is treating you as sons. For what son is there whom his father does not discipline? If you're left without discipline, in which all have participated, then you are illegitimate children and not sons. God disciplines those He loves. If you have been continuing in sin and you have not come under God's discipline, you may have a bigger problem. You may not be a child of God. And if you're not a child of God, then you're not saved. And if you're not saved, then you're destined for hell instead of heaven. The fact that God disciplines you is an evidence that you are saved. The Apostle Paul then closes his instructions concerning communion by reminding them to be loving and courteous towards each other. So then, my brothers, when you come together to eat, wait for one another. If anyone is hungry, let him eat at home, so that when you come together, it will not be for judgment. About the other things, I will give directions when I come. I'm going to invite the ushers to come at this time and provide for us the elements of communion. Some may have asked, why was it necessary for Jesus to come to earth? Why was this all necessary? And the Bible provides the answer to that question in Hebrews chapter 2. It says, because God's children are human beings made of flesh and blood, the Son also became flesh and blood. For only as a human being could He die. God could not die, but as a human being He could die. And only by dying could He break the power of the devil, who had the power of death. Only in this way could He set free all who have lived their lives as slaves to the fear of dying. Therefore, it was necessary for Him to be made in every respect like us, His brothers and sisters, so that He could be our merciful and faithful high priest before God. Then He could offer a sacrifice that would take away the sins of the people. And since He is Himself has gone through suffering and testing, He is able to help us when we are being tested. And so then, since we have a great high priest who has entered heaven, Jesus, the Son of God, let us hold firmly to what we believe. This high priest of ours understands our weaknesses, for He faced all of the same testings we do, and yet He did not sin. He not only remembers that we are but dust, He remembers what it was like to live in a body of dust. He understands our weaknesses. So let us come boldly to the throne of our gracious God. And there we will receive His mercy and we'll find grace to help us when we need it most.
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6: I am Pastor Sheely from Church of the Highlands here in the city of San Bruno. And in this new day, it's my joy and delight to greet you in the name of our blessed and wonderful Christ. The mercies of our Creator God are new every morning. The Bible says, this is the day that the Lord hath made, so let's rejoice and let's be glad in it. And remember also, Jesus said, He will never leave us nor forsake us. It's my daily prayer that in these brief moments that we have to be together, and from the reading of God's eternal word, you will receive strength and courage and peace for your Christian journey today. It's Daybreak, and it's time for us to read the Scriptures. And this morning, we read the last two chapters of the book of Acts, chapters 27 and 28. When it was decided that we should sail for Italy, Paul and some other prisoners were handed over to a centurion named Julius, who belonged to the Imperial Regiment. We boarded a ship from Adriatum, about to sail for ports along the coast to the province of Asia. And we put out to sea. Aristarchus, a Macedonian from Thessalonica, was with us. The next day we landed at Sidon, and Julius, in kindness to Paul, allowed him to go to his friends so they might provide for his needs. From there, we put out to sea again, and we passed to the lee of Cyprus because the winds were against us. When we had sailed across the open sea off the coast of Cilicia and Pamphylia, we landed at Myra in Lycia. There the centurion found an Alexandrian ship sailing for Italy and put us on board. We made slow headway for many days and had difficulty arriving off Sindus. When the wind did not allow us to hold our course, we sailed to the lee of Crete opposite Salamis. We moved along the coast with difficulty and came to a place called Fair Havens near the town of Lasea. Much time had been lost, and sailing had already become dangerous because by now it was after the fast. So Paul warned them, "Men, I can see that our voyage is going to be disastrous and bring great loss to ship and cargo, and to our own lives also." But the centurion, instead of listening to what Paul said, followed the advice of the pilot and of the owner of the ship. And since the harbor was unsuitable to winter in, the majority decided that we should sail on, hoping to reach Phoenix and winter there. This was a harbor in Crete facing both southwest and northwest. When a gentle south wind began to blow, they thought they had obtained what they wanted, so they weighed anchor and sailed along the shore of Crete before very long. A wind of hurricane force, called a northeaster, swept down from the island. The ship was caught by the storm and could not head into the wind, so we gave way to it and were driven along. As we passed to the lee of a small island called Cotia, we were hardly able to make the lifeboat secure. When the men had hoisted it aboard, they passed ropes under the ship itself to hold it together. Fearing that they would run aground on the sandbars of Sartrus, they lowered the sea anchor and let the ship be driven along. We took such a violent battering from the storm that the next day they began to throw the cargo overboard. On the third day, they threw the ship's tackle overboard with their own hands. When neither sun nor stars appeared for many days, and the storm continued raging, we finally gave up all hope in being saved. After the men had gone a long time without food, Paul stood up before them and said, "Men, you should have taken my advice not to sail from Crete. Then you would have spared yourself this damage and loss. But now I urge you to keep your courage, because not one of you will be lost, only the ship will be destroyed. Last night, an angel of God, whose I am and whom I serve, stood beside me and said, 'Do not be afraid, Paul. You must stand trial before Caesar, and God has graciously given you the lives of all who sail with you. So keep up your courage, men, for I have faith in God that it will happen just as he told me. Nevertheless, we must run aground on some island.' On the 14th night, we were still being driven across the Adriatic Sea, when about midnight, the sailors sensed they were approaching land. They took soundings and found that the water was 120 feet deep. A short time later, they took soundings again and found that it was 90 feet deep. And fearing that we would be dashed against the rocks, they dropped four anchors from the stern and prayed for day. In an attempt to escape from the ship, the sailors let the lifeboat down into the sea, pretending they were going to lower some anchors from the bow. Then Paul said to the centurion and the soldier, "Unless these men stay with us and with the ship, you cannot be saved." So the soldiers cut the ropes that held the lifeboat and let it fall away. Just before dawn, Paul urged them all to eat. "For the last 14 days," he said, "you have been in constant suspense and have gone without food. You haven't eaten anything. Now I urge you to take some food. You need it to survive. Not one of you will lose a single hair from his head." After he said this, he took some bread and gave thanks to God in front of them all. Then he broke it and began to eat. They were all encouraged and ate some food themselves. Altogether, there were 276 of us on board. When they had eaten as much as they wanted, they lightened the ship by throwing the grain into the sea. When daylight came, they did not recognize the land, but they saw a bay with a sandy beach, where they decided to run the ship aground if they could. Cutting loose the anchors, they let them in the sea and at the same time untied the ropes that held the rudders. Then they hoisted the foresail to the wind and made for the beach. But the ship struck a sandbar and ran aground. The bow stuck fast and would not move, and the stern was broken to pieces by the pounding of the turf. The soldiers planned to kill the prisoners to prevent any of them from swimming away and escaping, but the centurion wanted to spare Paul's life and kept them from carrying out their plan. He ordered those who could swim to jump overboard first and get to the land. The rest were to get there on planks or in pieces of the ship. In this way, everyone reached land in safety. Once safely on shore, we found out that the island was called Malta. The islanders showed us unusual kindness. They built a fire and welcomed us all because it was raining and cold. And Paul gathered a pile of brushwood, and as he put it on the fire, a viper, driven by the heat, fastened itself on his hand. When the islanders saw the snake hanging from his hand, they said to each other, "This man must be a murderer, for though he escaped from the sea, justice has not allowed him to live." But Paul shook the snake off into the fire and suffered no ill effects. The people expected him to swell up or suddenly fall dead, but after waiting a long time and seeing nothing unusual happen to him, they changed their minds and said he was a god. There was an estate nearby that belonged to Publius, the chief official of the island. He welcomed us to his home and for 3 days entertained us hospitably. His father was sick in bed, suffering from fever and dysentery, and Paul went in to him and, after prayer, placed his hand on him and healed him. When this had happened, the rest of the sick on the island came and were cured. They honored us in many ways, and when we were ready to sail, they furnished us with the supplies we needed. After 3 months, we put out to sea in a ship that had wintered in the island. It was an Alexandrian ship with the figurehead of the twin gods Castor and Pollux. We put in at Syracuse and stayed there 3 days. From there we set sail and arrived at Phrygium. The next day the south wind came up, and on the following day we reached Puteoli. There we found some brothers who invited us to spend a week with them, and so we came to Rome. The brothers there had heard that we were coming, and they traveled as far as the Forum of Appius and the Three Taverns to meet us. At the sight of these men, Paul thanked God and was encouraged, and when we got to Rome, Paul was allowed to live by himself with a soldier to guard him. 3 days later, he called together the leaders of the Jews. When they had assembled, Paul said to them, "My brothers, although I have done nothing against our people or against the customs of our ancestors, I was arrested in Jerusalem and handed over to the Romans. They examined me and wanted to release me because I was not guilty of any crime deserving death. But when the Jews objected, I was compelled to appear to Caesar, not that I had any charge to bring against my own people. For this reason, I have asked to see you and talk with you. It is because of the hope of Israel that I am bound with these chains." They replied, "We have not received any letters from Judea concerning you, and none of the brothers who have come from there has reported or said anything bad about you. But we want to hear what your views are, for we know that people everywhere are talking against this sect." They arranged to meet Paul on a certain day and came in even large numbers to the place where he was staying. From morning till evening, he explained and declared to them the kingdom of God and tried to convince them about Jesus from the law of Moses and from the prophets. Some were convinced by what he said, but others would not believe. They disagreed among themselves and began to leave after Paul had made his final statement. "The Holy Spirit spoke the truth to your forefathers when he said, through Isaiah the prophet, 'Go to this people and say, you'll be ever hearing, but never understanding. You'll be ever seeing, but never perceiving. For this people's heart has become calloused. They hardly hear with their ears, and they have closed their eyes. Otherwise, they might see with their eyes, hear with their ears, understand with their hearts, and turn, and I would heal them. Therefore, I want you to know that God's salvation has been sent to the Gentiles, and they will listen." For 2 whole years, Paul stayed there in his own rented house and welcomed all who came to see him. Boldly and without hindrance, he preached the kingdom of God and taught about the Lord Jesus Christ.

Lord Jesus, on this beautiful morning, we bow before you and we want to thank you for the salvation that's ours that we enjoy. We want to thank you for the privilege of prayer, to know that we can just voice your name and we are immediately in your presence. What a marvelous thing. And to know that you're our great high priest and that you're touched with the things that touch us. Father in heaven, as we've been studying through this wonderful passage in Philippians, yesterday we were thinking about that passage which says that in all situations, under all conditions, that we are to conduct ourselves in a manner that is worthy of the gospel of Christ. And that's our prayer today. Would you give us the wisdom and the courage to truly be Christian in every situation in which we find ourselves today? Would you help us? We open our heart to your wisdom and to the power of your precious Holy Spirit to make us Christ-like. It's in your name, dear Jesus, that we pray. Amen.

0: Amen. Amen. Well, I only have a minute. We took a long portion for the reading of the scriptures. But you know, folks, every time I read the book of Acts, I just become excited and challenged because I observe Paul and watch him as he moves from situation, from crisis to crisis, from city to city, from person to person. And I observe this intense commitment to Jesus Christ, this intense commitment to preach the gospel, no matter what the circumstances, no matter who's the audience. It was Jesus Christ who was always praised. It was Christ that Paul exalted. And I look at his life and I say, dear God, may that be the example that I follow, that all of us follow. And that in this Philippian passage that we've been thinking about, whatever happens, conduct yourselves in a manner that is worthy of the gospel of Christ. Oh, I pray that God can help us to do that today. In Jesus' name, amen.
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0: You've heard the expression, a picture is worth a thousand words. Well, we all know it's true. One picture can sometimes tell a story better than words ever could. As we make our way through the Bible, we see that God's Word models that too. When He wants to describe His love and care, He tells us He's our shepherd. When we need assurance of His protection, He tells us His name is our rock and our fortress, a place to hide in times of trouble. And Scripture includes so many other great pictures. So hop aboard the Bible bus as we prepare to learn that God crafted one of the most beautiful pictures of our relationship with Him in a rather surprising model, a building, an exquisitely detailed metaphor of all the ways that He designed our fellowship to be with Him. So as you grab your copy of God's Word and turn to Exodus 38, we got time to hear from Dennis, who's traveling through the Bible with us. Let's listen.
1: I love the Bible because it's made a huge difference in my life. My name is Dennis. I live in St. Louis, Missouri. And 7 years ago, I had a massive heart attack and I couldn't go to work anymore. And I was very depressed. And I had listened to and read devotionals and I read through the Bible once and didn't really get anything out of it. I mean, I just couldn't understand it. And I was to a very low point, kind of, I was at home by myself and my wife would go to work. And I Googled Bible studies and see the Bible came up. And I started listening to the app and I wasn't real good about it. I would listen here and there and, you know, and I would never kept up with it. But I got better and started listening more regularly and more regularly. And then I started taking you guys' advice and reading the passage before I listened to the Bible study. And that made a huge difference. And then recently, God put it on my heart to actually sit down and take notes as if it was a study, a school. And I've done that through Revelation, you know, through our study here on Genesis so far. And it's made a huge difference. I mean, it's like I've never heard or seen the Bible before ever. It's just opened my eyes to the incredible truth and how much God really loves me and loves the world and how painful it must be to see people turn away from Him. And it breaks my heart to see people who don't want a relationship with God. Anyway, I don't want to keep going. I just want to tell you thank you so much for you guys and what you do. And I love the app. And I just praise God for you and your team. Thank you so much.
0: Well, thanks, Dennis. It was powerful to hear how much God's Word means to you. I'll save you a seat as we move along. And what about you? Has God's Word met you in a difficult time? What are you doing to get more out of our studies together? And if you've been on the Bible bus for a full trip or two or more, what advice would you pass along to others who are just getting started on their Bible bus journey? You know, we'd love to hear your story. Call us at 1-800-65-BIBLE to leave a voicemail on our testimony line or drop a note in our app or email us at biblebus@ttb.org or write to us at Box 7100, Pasadena, California, 91109. In Canada, Box 25325, London, Ontario, N6C, 6B1. Let's pray. Father, thank you for communicating your love for us in so many creative ways. Give us hearts of understanding and eyes to see your grace in our study of your word. In Jesus' very precious name, amen. We're off to Exodus 38 as we go through the Bible with Dr. J. Vernon McGee.
2: Now today, friends, as we come to the 38th chapter of the book of Exodus, we're still in this section where we are looking at the tabernacle. The blueprint was given beginning at chapter 25. For all of the details of the tabernacle. And now Bezalel and his helpers are constructing the tabernacle. In fact, I take it that the tabernacle has been constructed, but just hasn't been set in order, as it will be. And chapter 38 pays particular attention to the outer court. I would say that everything that's in chapter 38 relates to the outer court. And friends, this is very important for us to see. Now, the tabernacle proper was 30 cubits by 10 cubits. Now, we have paid attention to that. We've gone into the details of that. And I hope you have before you right now In our notes, we have an entire page given to the chart of the tabernacle. I'm looking at that right now. I hope you are. And if you are, it'll make this more meaningful to you. Now, the main tabernacle, or the main part of it, was 30 by 10 by 10 cubits. It was made of boards that were acacia wood overlaid with gold on all sides and joined together by bars and held upright by the fact that they were put down in sockets. And they were carried on the wilderness march. And then the minute that the children of Israel would come into camp, the pillar of cloud would stop. Then they would come up and under it. And the tabernacle that had been carried all through the camp, we're going to see that in the book of Numbers, that three tribes would move out and then part of the tabernacle, and the ark would always lead on the wilderness march. So the ark would come in, and it was put down on the sand of the desert, and then all around it, the tabernacle would be put up. And then you'd have, in this particular section, you'd have these golden bars that would be put down along the side. They were held together by the rings and the boards, and that bound the tabernacle together. Then over it, there would be put these four robes, actually, or four coverings. You have the first covering, which would be the linen, then the goat skins dyed red, the ram's skin, and then the badger's or seal skin on the outside. That was to protect it. The beauty of the tabernacle had to be seen from within. And everything within speaks of worship and, of course, praise, adoration of God, blessing to the individual. Now in this outer court, which was 100 cubits by 50 cubits, there were these two articles of furniture that were out there, the brazen altar and laver. Now here is where the sin question had to be settled. The sinner would come here to the gate, and when he would stand there as a sinner, the priest would bring him in. He'd put his right hand upon the head of the victim, whether it was a lamb or a goat or whether it was another animal like an ox. Then the animal was slain. Then the priest would offer it on the altar. That is as far as the individual went. From then on, he went in the person of his priest. And the priest had to stop and wash at the laver, so that when he entered into the holy place, and he entered in by the door of the tabernacle, into the holy place, and in that were three articles of furniture, the table of showbread, the golden lampstand, and the altar of incense. All of those, as we've seen, speak of worship. Now, he didn't dare go beyond that, because there was the veil, and beyond the veil was the ark and the mercy seat. And only the great high priest went there, and he went there for the nation. Now, I think today we're going to see something especially significant and especially meaningful, actually, for us today. Now, will you notice, first of all, the altar of burnt offering is brought to our attention. I begin reading now at verse 1. And he made the altar of burnt offering of chittim wood. 5 cubits was the length thereof, 5 cubits the breadth thereof. It was 4 square, and 3 cubits the height thereof. Now, the height of it equaled, of course, the ark or the mercy seat on the inside. Here was where the victim was offered, and that was the judgment of the sin of the individual that came. Or, in many cases, it was the nation that was in view. And when it was the nation, it was the morning and evening sacrifice and was a burnt offering. But on here was all of the offerings that were made in Israel. When this altar was constructed, no other altar could be made. It would be absolutely blasphemy to build any other altar anywhere else. This is the approach to God. Only by the cross, you see. Now it's 5 cubits by 5 cubits. It's the largest article of furniture, as you can see, actually 7.5 feet long, 7.5 feet wide, and 3 cubits, which would mean 4.5 feet high. All the other articles could have been apparently put on the inside of it. And it was the prominent place. because here is where the sin question must be settled. There'd be no such thing as worship and no such thing as blessing until they came by this altar here. Now the horns speak of strength, the ability of Christ to save. And now we have instructions here concerning the details that have to do with the altar. There had to be certain pots and pans and staves and rings and all that sort of thing. And I think there's meaning in every detail, as we've said. Now you have in verse 8, and he made the laver of brass and the foot of it of brass. Now there was a place beneath for the washing of the feet, and the place above was for the washing of the hands. And it was made of the looking glasses of the women assembling, which assembled at the door of the tabernacle of the congregation. Now, those mirrors were made of brass. In that day, mirrors were high-polished brass, and women hadn't changed. They carried mirrors in that day, and I guess they were much heavier than some of the pocketbooks that some of the women carry today. But in that day, they had that which was heavy, you see. But the women brought their mirrors, and the brazen laver was made out of those mirrors. The mirror represents the Word of God. It's the Word of God that shows the believer that he needs cleansing, and the laver's there for the cleansing. You have the same thing in your bathroom. You have a mirror, and beneath the mirror, you have a wash basin. Now, the mirror doesn't wash it off. The law today won't save you. You can rub up against it all you want to. But there is a fountain filled with blood drawn from Emmanuel's veins, and sinners plunge beneath that flood, lose all their guilty stains. Now, these are the two articles of furniture that are in the outer court. Now, he's going to talk about that outer court. He hasn't talked about it much before. Verse 9, and he made the court on the south side southward. The hangings of the court were of fine twine linen, 100 cubits. Their pillars were 20, and their brazen sockets 20. The hooks of the pillars and their fillets were of silver. And for the north side of the hangings, and it was the same thing on the north side, and it would be 50 on the two ends of the outer court, of this fence that's around. Now that fine twine, byssus linen, you see, again speaks of the humanity of Christ. And that separated, actually, man from God. I was greatly distressed to have handed to me an article concerning a message that a president of a so-called conservative seminary gave at one of these knife and fork clubs. I'd spoken at that club years ago. Well, the reporter, as he took the message down, said that this preacher made this statement that what we needed to do was to follow the teachings of Jesus. Even if you denied the deity of Christ, if you just followed the teachings of Jesus, you'd bring peace into the world. Well, that's not true. There's no peace for man apart from the shed blood of Christ, friends. You see, that linen fence shut man out from God. The life of Christ doesn't save us. It's the death of Christ that saves us. And when we have preachers that pretend to be conservative giving a message like that, no wonder there's so much confusion in the world today. But anywhere you turn in God's Word, even to the tabernacle at the very beginning, when God is teaching man by picture, all of these things happen to them for examples unto us. If you can just read an ABC book and look at pictures like a baby, you can understand that the life of Christ and the teachings of Christ cannot save you. To begin with, you couldn't measure up to his life nor his teachings at all. And it's perfect nonsense to whine out that type of thing today. It's been ground out now by modernism for years. That's got us in the difficulty we're in this country today. And it's time somebody is putting it right on the line and telling it like it is. The teachings of Christ won't save you, friends. It was the death of Christ upon the cross, and this white linen fence shut out man from God and God from man. He'll have to be approached some other way. And that's the reason that brazen altar is there. Now, this fence, to take a look at it, there were sockets here not of silver. The sockets were of silver at the tabernacle proper, but here brass. And brass, as we've seen, is the metal of judgment. That picture of the glorified Christ, his feet was like burnished brass. I tell you, my friend, the sin question has to be judged. You can't go into God's presence today any more than you could take a criminal out of death row and turn him loose in society and present to him a house and lot and $50,000 to begin life. God doesn't do that sort of thing. And men better not do that sort of thing. The sin question must be settled. A man must recognize that he is a sinner and come into God's presence on that, so that the outer course rested upon brass. But at the top, there was these capitals that were on top of the posts as they were around. They were made of silver. And you know silver is the metal of redemption. We'll see that again in this chapter. It's very important for us to see that, by the way. Now, we find, therefore, that in the outer court, even in this fence that was around it, that shut man out, but that God had made a way. And it was that he had judged sin and provided a redemption for man that he might be clothed in the righteousness of Christ. What a picture. Well, you could stand there and look at the tabernacle and get the gospel, my friend. It's there for us. Now, I'm not going to read the rest of the details of the court, because to me, if you're just going to read them, all you've got is a blueprint, and it gets pretty boring. Now, it may not get boring to you, but it does to me. So I'm going to drop down now to verse 18, because now there is an entrance. You don't climb over the fence. You have to come in through the gate, through the door, into the sheepfold. And here's the gate and the door. Now, verse 18, and the hanging for the gate of the court was needlework of blue and purple and scarlet. All of these speak of the person of Christ. Blue, he came from heaven, his deity. And the scarlet speaks of his humanity, the blood he shed. And blue and scarlet combined give you the purple. And purple is royalty. He was born king of the Jews. Now will you notice, and 20 cubits was the length, and the height of the bread was 5 cubits. That was as high as the fence was on the outside. That'd be 7.5 feet. That'd be pretty hard even for a basketball player to look over into the inside. You see, it shut man out altogether. Now you find this is the entrance. It's a wide entrance. Anyone can come. It's wide enough for any sinner to come in, but this is the way that he'll have to come. This is the entrance. No other entrance anywhere. That's so important to see. You actually have 3 entrances into the Holy of Holies, and you have only one that can bring us into the presence of God, and that's Christ. And you remember he said, I am the way. The way here is the gate. He says, I am the truth. The truth is the way into the place of worship. And you remember the Lord Jesus said, if you're going to worship God, you'll have to worship him in spirit and truth. I have news for you, and I don't mean to be harsh, but it is harsh. You don't worship God going to a liberal church, friend. You got to worship him in truth. You can't deny the deity of Christ. You can't deny he died for your sins and worship him. You insult him. You don't worship, you insult him. And actually, it'd be best if a lot of folk would not even go to church. That is, to certain churches, their own condition is not good, and certainly the church there is insulting the Lord Jesus. You have to worship him in truth, and therefore that is the thing he said. I'm the way, the truth, and the life. Now, that veil speaks of the life he gave up on the cross, and the veil was rent in twain, and he brings you right into the presence of God. He's the way, the truth, and the life. No man cometh to the Father but by me. You don't rush into God's presence, friend. Where did you get the idea you could come unannounced? Where did you get the impression that I had sort of a secret way into God? I don't have one. I can only come through Christ. Every sinner has to come this way into his presence. Now, here is the thing that I want to call your attention to that I think is amazing. There's always been the question of the individual Israelite. The nation Israel is called a son. God never called an individual Israelite. And the question was, and by the way, is today, Who is a Jew? Is he one that has just been born a Jew? Or does his religion make him a Jew? Well, actually, in the Old Testament, and I agree with the Orthodox Jews in the nation Israel today, that you have to be born one. And God had a provision that you had to be a redeemed, which means you had to be a born-again one. Now, he made a provision. Did you know the nation was a chosen nation, but each individual had to be redeemed? Now, will you notice this? I'll have to drop down now to verse 25. And the silver of them that were numbered of the congregation was 100 talents and 1,703.15 shekels after the shekel of the sanctuary, a bekah for every man, that is half a shekel. Now, these are measurements that, even if we knew what they mean, and I could tell you what they mean, but it would be meaningless because that's not the thing that's important for us today. There's a spiritual message for us, because I don't expect any of you to bring any silver to be accepted, because we've been redeemed by the precious blood of Christ, which is more precious than silver and gold. So don't be bringing silver and gold. You can't buy your way in. But silver was the metal of redemption, and every Israelite had to be redeemed to be acceptable. Now, let's understand that very thoroughly, because you hear the argument. Many people come and say, well, you mean that every Jew, because he's a member of the chosen nation, was saved in that day? No, only a remnant. All the way through, it was a remnant. It's a remnant today of those people, and frankly, it's a remnant of the Gentiles today. And I want to say this. A very small percentage of church members are saved. Very small percentage. A very wealthy man in Tulsa, Oklahoma, an oil man, he said to me, we were playing golf. He said, you know, my wife and I used to go, and they mentioned a certain church. And he says, we went there and sat down with the rest of the hypocrites. None of us, he said, were born again. We just put up a front. And even before Sunday night, when the sun went down, we were all drunk. May I say to you, your church members today, that doesn't mean very much. In these days in which we're living, you have to be redeemed. And these people had to be redeemed. Now notice, I'll have to drop down here. A bekah for every man that's half a shekel, after the shekel of the sanctuary, for them to be numbered. And verse 27, and the 100 talents of silver were cast, the sockets of the sanctuary and the sockets of the veil, 100 sockets of the 100 talents, a talent for a socket. In other words, the redemption money is what made these sockets. That is, this was where the tabernacle proper was placed. It rested upon silver and rested upon redemption. Now, you and I today, and every individual, will have to personally accept the redemption that's in Christ. You have to pay the redemption price. Now, what is that redemption price? Well, it's without silver and gold. Oh, everyone that thirsty. The only condition is today, are you thirsty? Would you like to have a drink of the water of life? It's free, friends. Salvation is free, but it's not cheap. It costs God everything. He gave his son to die and to pay the price, and you're redeemed today by blood. These people had to accept a redemption, the individual, before actually he was redeemed. And many did not, of course. Here in the wilderness, they had to accept it. It was forced upon them. But when they got in the land, if they wanted to be numbered, they had to pay a redemption price. Thank God it's already been paid for us. And it's without money and without price today. It's just to be thirsty. Do you want to be saved? Do you recognize you have a need, that you're a sinner? Then come. The money's been paid. And that money was the blood of Christ. And it enables you to come to God and to be accepted through Christ. What a picture we have here in the outer court. We'll finish the book of Exodus next time. And then we're going to move on to the Gospel of Mark in the New Testament. May God richly bless each one of you, my beloved.
0: 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Well, the Bible bus travels just once more through the dramatic book of Exodus, and then it's off to the Gospel of Mark. I'm Steve Schwetz, and I'll be sure to save you a seat for our final day in the desert.

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1: But I want to talk about a revelation that the Lord has given me. And revelations are hard to preach sometimes because they have to be revealed to you by the Holy Spirit. And so this morning, the message that I have, amen, is entitled The Wisdom of God. Now, I apologize, Storm. I wasn't able to get it to you. Storm is my sound man. But the wisdom of God. Somebody say the wisdom of God. So Acts Full Gospel, God has provided a glorious inheritance for every believer. That inheritance includes dominion over all the works of darkness, including sin, sickness, disease, and spiritual death. But in order for us to take advantage of our authority in the Lord Jesus Christ, so we can successfully stand against the devil's strategy in every circumstance, the eyes of our spiritual understanding need to be enlightened. So your inheritance in the Lord Jesus is the wisdom of God. And it was revealed to us by our Lord Jesus Christ. What was the wisdom of God? I'm glad you asked. Go to Ephesians chapter 1. We've been teaching Ephesians on Wednesday night for a Bible study, more in-depth study. But I'm going to minister on the wisdom of God for you this morning. And I have a gift for all of you. Please don't leave. Amen. No, it's not money, so don't worry about that. Ephesians chapter 1, amen. And those of you that are viewing, get your Bibles, amen. And come on, let's get into the Word of God together, amen. Ephesians chapter 1, and I want to pick it up at verse 1. When you have it, say amen. If you don't have a Bible, it'll be on your screen, the big screen. But when you come, please bring your Bible because it's important for you to have your Bible so you can underscore it, amen, and keep, amen, those sermons together. Is that all right? Ephesians chapter 1 and verse 1, when you have it, say amen. Amen. Now, Father, we thank you as we go into your word, and we pray that your mighty Holy Spirit would reveal to us your word, give us complete understanding, God, and we promise to give you all of the glory as we yield to our pastor, our lead pastor, the Holy Spirit, and Lord, we just ask that you would anoint these lips of clay that I might bring forth your word in the mighty name of Jesus, and bless the hearers of your word, Lord God, that we may grow in grace and wisdom and knowledge of our Lord Jesus Christ. And we promise to give you all of the praise in the mighty name of Jesus, and the people of God all said, amen. Amen. Ephesians chapter 1 and verse 1. Paul starts off this, amen, this mighty letter. This is a letter, and it turned into a book, the Word of God. But he starts off by saying Paul. He identifies himself as the author. And then he goes on to say, an apostle of Jesus Christ. An apostle, two things. An apostle is one that has seen the Lord Jesus and also has been sent by him. Paul, an apostle of Jesus Christ, he says, by the will of God. In other words, he had nothing to do with it. He didn't go to apostle school. Amen. He didn't, amen, prepare himself to be an apostle. It was just the will of God that he is an apostle of the Lord Jesus Christ. And then he says to the saints which are at Ephesus, amen, the city of Ephesus. And he said, and then here it is. He said, and to the faithful in Christ Jesus. So the letter wasn't penned just for the people at Ephesus. It was also penned to the faithful in Christ Jesus. Anybody faithful in Christ Jesus? Any faithful in here today? Thank you. Then it means that it was also penned for us. In the next verse, I just want to go, amen. He says, grace, in other words, unmerited favor. In other words, unmerited favor, just like we talked about his will, amen, he having nothing to do with it, God's will. His grace is the same way. Nothing to do with it. We don't earn it, whatnot. It's just God that loves us so much that he gives us grace, unmerited favor. So grace be to you, he says, and he's talking to all of us. And he says, in peace from God our Father, watch this now, and from the Lord Jesus Christ. Did you see that? Now, I want to get down to the nitty-gritty of this thing, if I could say that. Please don't write me nitty-gritty. That's just a saying. I got something from, whoop, he said nitty-gritty. Ephesians chapter 1, pick it up at verse.

0: 15. Amen. When you have it, say amen. Pray, verse 15. Watch this now. Paul comes off and says, wherefore I also, after I heard of your faith, so he heard of the faith that the Ephesians had in the Lord Jesus Christ, that they were saved, they were born again, they were filled with God's Holy Spirit. He said, after I heard of your faith in the Lord Jesus and love unto all the saints, how many? And love unto all the saints, he says, watch this now. He says, cease not to give thanks for you, making mention of you in my prayers. Isn't it amazing that people are praying for you and you don't even know it? Isn't it amazing, amen, that people are praying for you and you don't even know it? And you think a four-leaf clover or a rabbit's foot is blessing you, and yet the people of God are praying for you. Amen. And I want to thank the Lord for Acts Full Gospel. We have almost 900 people praying 24 hours a day at Acts Full Gospel. Amen. Around the clock. And I'm excited about that. So he said, I cease not to give thanks for you, making mention of you in my prayers. Now watch this now. He says that the God of our Lord Jesus Christ, the Father of glory, may give unto you this, watch this now, the spirit of wisdom and revelation in the knowledge of him. And notice this. He didn't say anything about them already having it, the spirit of wisdom and the spirit of revelation, if you please. He says, but I'm praying that God the Father, amen, and our Lord Jesus Christ may give unto you, watch this, the spirit of wisdom and revelation in the knowledge of him. And who is the him, by the way? Anybody know who the him is? He's talking about our Lord Jesus Christ. But don't you know him? No, you don't really know him for the most part, people in the church. You know of him. But when you know him, you have a personal relationship with him. You'll cut out all that religious baloney and you'll get down to the business of really serving the Lord and being obedient to his word. So Paul now is praying for the church because he sees what the problem is. And this is a problem in a lot of churches in America today. They don't have the spirit of wisdom. And they don't have the revelation knowledge of our Lord Jesus Christ. They know of him. They know about him. But they don't know him. And so Paul says, I'm praying that God's Spirit, the Holy Spirit, will give you wisdom and revelation in the knowledge of him. How many would really, really, really love to know him like Peter knew him and like the disciples knew him? You'd like to know him. How many know you can. And that's the prayer that he's praying for the Ephesian church. Also, we are praying for you and I today. Is that all right? Revelation knowledge will beat head knowledge any day of the week. And like I said, some people know about him, but they don't know him. And so now watch this. Now, how do you get to know him, Paul? How do you really get to know the Lord Jesus? He says, this is how you do it. Look at 18. He said, the eyes of your understanding being enlightened. Now, watch this now. He's not talking about your eyes, amen, in your head. He's talking about the eyes in your heart. He's talking about the eyes of your spirit. So you find out being born again, you become like two people. And don't tell me you're a Gemini. I don't want to hear that. But you become like two people. You have an inner man and you have an outer man, or inner woman and an outer woman. Amen. So the eyes of your understanding, the eyes he's talking about is the eyes of your spirit, or the eyes of your heart, the eyes of your inner man, your inner person. In other words, your real eyes, the eyes of your understanding, he says, that they would be enlightened. In other words, they would be open and they would be, amen, illuminated. Amen. So you can begin to see things that you're looking at with your natural eyes, but you can't see it with your natural eyes, because spiritual things are in the spirit realm. So you have to have spiritual eyes to see spiritual things. And how many know spirit beings are all around you all the time? We actually live in a spirit world. Are you with me, somebody? So the eyes of your understanding, he says, notice this, not just to be able to see, but to understand. He said, the eyes of your understanding being enlightened, watch this, that you may know, there he goes again, that you may what? That you may know what is the hope of his calling. Every one of you that's here today have been called. You have been called by Almighty God. Now, if you don't have any reason to shout and give God praise, you ought to shout and give him praise for calling you out of darkness into his marvelous light. Come on, somebody, in the name of Jesus. Turn to your neighbor and just look at him. Don't touch him. Just turn to your neighbor and look at him and say, I've been called. And you thought nobody cared about you. Look at that. He said the hope of his calling, but you need to know why he called you. You need to know, amen, his purpose for calling you. And he says you can't know that without your eyes being illuminated so you can see what you never could see with your eyes, 20/20 with corrected vision or eyeglasses. He said that you may know what is the hope of his calling and what the, watch this now, and what the riches of the glory of his inheritance in the saints. So he's saying that when the Lord called you out of darkness into his marvelous light, he says you inherit, you entered into an inheritance from God. And most people in the church today don't know what your inheritance is. Most people are waiting until you go to heaven to get your inheritance. And Paul is saying, no, you don't have to wait until you go to heaven to get your inheritance. You can enjoy some of your inheritance even now while you're on the earth. How many would like some of your inheritance right now? Well, first of all, you need to know what it is. So he said, and what is the exceeding greatness of his power to us who believe? Watch this now. And what is the exceeding greatness of his power to us who believe? So he says, you don't even know the exceeding greatness of his power to you and I. He says, and we really are believers, but you don't know the extent of his greatness of his power for your life, for every one of us. He says, according to the working of his mighty power. Watch this. He said, which he wrought in Christ. In other words, he demonstrated his mighty power because when the Lord Jesus Christ was dead, come on, somebody, graveyard dead, and they buried him and put him in the tomb, the mighty power of God in 3 days brought him back to life and raised him up out of that grave. Somebody need to know that's a mighty power. That's a mighty power. He said, what is the exceeding greatness of his power to us who believe according to the working of his mighty power? Watch this now. Which he wrought, of which he worked in Christ when he raised him from the dead and sat him on his own right hand in the heavenly places. Hello, somebody. Now watch this, watch this, watch this. I'm coming. Stay with me. He said, watch this, verse 21. He says, far above all principality, principality of demonic spirits that rule, amen, in the atmosphere. They rule in the atmosphere. Principalities, demonic spirits. That's what you see with this bipping going on in our community. That's what you see with raping and mugging and killing. And that's all activity that the devil is doing. He said, which he wrought in Christ Jesus when he raised him from the dead. You got that? But that 21 is where I want you to go. He said, far above all principality. Those are demonic spirits that are operating. These people are not just bad people doing bad things. They got some bad spirits that's operating with them called principalities and called spiritual and powers. These are demonic spirits, he says, and might, amen, and dominion. Watch this. He said he's far above all principality, power, might, and dominion. And watch this. And every name that is named, not only in this world, but also in that which is to come. So the name of the Lord Jesus Christ is above every name. Come on, somebody. That's why the devil hates for you to say Lord Jesus. Are you with me, somebody? You don't have to have a gun to take care of these demons. All you have to do is be able to say, Lord Jesus. That's your weapon right there. That's your weapon. If you want to change the atmosphere in any place you go, just walk in there and say, Lord Jesus. I guarantee you, devils will start trembling. They'll tremble because they know who he is. Let me calm down. Starting to sound like a preacher. Underline. Far above all principality and power. Watch this. It would have been good enough for me had he just said above all principality and power. But he said far above. Somebody get that far above. Far above all principality and power. In other words, all the demonic spirits that are operating in the world today and operating in the city of Oakland, he says the Lord Jesus Christ is raised above, far above all of them right now. So why in the world would the church be afraid of what the devil is doing in the street? We need to be taking authority over him. And let me calm down. I'm getting ahead of myself. He said, far above all principality and power and might and dominion and every name that is named, including bipping, not only in this world, but also in that which is to come. Now watch this. Watch this. And hath put all things under his what? Wait a minute. Think about this for a minute. And hath put all things under his what?
1: Feet.
0: And gave him to be what? And gave him, the Lord Jesus Christ, to be the what? The head over what? How many things? The head of all things to the church. You see that? He is the head of the church. Not the bishop, not the pope, not the pastor. It's not my church. It's not the pope's church. It's not the bishop's church. It's not the, it, the church belonged to the Lord Jesus Christ. He is the head of the church, and he's the head over all things to the church. Watch this now. Watch this. Here he comes. Which is his body. Now, wait a minute. He is the head. But watch this. He's the head over all things to the church. And verse 23 says, which is his body. So the church is the body of our Lord Jesus Christ. And just like your body has a head, it also has a body. Is that right? The body can't operate, with the head can't operate without the body, and the body surely can't operate without the head. Did you see that? He said, which is his body. Whose body? His body, the fullness of him that filleth all in all. What was he getting at? He was letting you know that our Lord Jesus Christ has the preeminence over every demon, Satan himself, every demon, every one of his minions out there doing all this havoc. He's not blaming people for doing things. He's blaming demons for doing things because they're the ones that come to steal and kill and destroy. People are being tricked and being fooled and being used by demonic spirits to do damnable, terrible things. Hallelujah, somebody. If you don't believe it, just look at some of our resume. Hello, somebody. But God, when he saves us, amen, and brings us out of darkness and the rulership of those demons, he gives us a brand new life, saints of God. How many have a brand new life this morning? I'm going to get 22 again. And hath put all things, how many? Verse 22. And hath put all things what? Under his feet. Now watch this. Go to second chapter. Just keep right going. When you have it, say amen. And you. And who?
1: You.
0: And you. Somebody say me.
1: Me.
0: And you hath he quickened or made alive. And you hath God made alive. And you hath God made what?
1: Alive.
0: Watch this. Who were dead in trespasses and sins. Did you know when you were unsaved, you were dead? That's why you needed drugs. That's why you needed alcohol. That's why you needed sex. And that's why you needed all that crazy stuff. And then you didn't know who you were. That's why men were calling themselves women and women calling themselves men. And now you got some mixed up group, amen, that's got a special bathroom called it. You had the quick and brought alive who were dead. God said all of us was dead. All of us were dead. In our trespasses, those are things that we did against God's commandments. And sins, those are things that we just did. We were doing most of the things because other people were doing it. We were just wanting to be in the in crowd. We just wanted to be like them. Some of you tried to smoke, couldn't smoke, coughing your fool head off. Some of you tried to do the electric slide. Everybody went to the right, you going to the left. We were dead in our trespasses and sins, and we thought we were having fun. Hell, somebody. Now watch this now. He said, wherein in time past you walked or lived according to the course of this world. What does he mean by the course? According to the, in other words, according to the styles. According to what was stopped. Now we got whatever the people come out with and tell you is beautiful, then you have a tendency to do it. Long hair, no hair. Green hair, blue hair. I saw one the other day, looked like the rainbow. Red, blue, purple, black, had all kind of, Jesus. Wherein in time past you walked according to the what the people were doing in the world. And that's what you knew, and you thought he were cool because you were keeping up with the style. And before you could get your hand on it, it was already out of style. Hello, somebody. And you look ridiculous putting on that old stuff that nobody wears anymore. How many got a closet full of that stuff that nobody wears? You still got your platform shoes? All right. Elephant collar shirts. Wherein in time past you walked according to the course of this world, according to the prince of the, watch this, according to the prince of the power of the air. So the prince of the power of the air are demonic spirits. That's the same principalities and powers we talked about. So the prince of the power of the air were the ones that are in control or in control of the people of this world. telling them what to do, telling them what looks cool and whatnot and so forth. The prince of the power of the air. Watch this. The spirit that now worketh in the children of disobedience. So all the people out there in the world that's being disobedient to the commandments of God and to the things of God, God says it's the prince. In other words, it's a demonic spirit that's controlling them and causing them to be the way they are. He said the prince of the power of the air, the spirit that now worketh or is working in the children of disobedience. Disobedient to who? Disobedient to God and disobedient to God's word. Come on, I'm getting there. He said, among whom also we all, wait a minute, what is it? Wait a minute. Let's strike this third verse because I know he can't be talking about you and me. Look at your neighbor and say, I know he can't be talking about you, not good as you be. He said, among whom also we all had our conversation. Underline that word conversation. It's another word that means conduct or behavior. He said, among, so pot has no business talking about the kettle. Because we all had our conversation, our behavior, our conduct. He said in times past, watch this, in the lust of our flesh, fulfilling the desires of the flesh and of the mind. Whatever came to your mind, you just thought you would do it. It was your thing. You could do what you want to do. Fulfilling the desires of the flesh and of the mind. Watch this. And we're by nature the children of wrath, or the children, amen, that were suffering the punishment of God. He said, even as others. Now watch this. He said, but God. Somebody said, but God. Oh, hallelujah. He said, who is rich in mercy. Mercy means that you didn't get what you deserved. Hallelujah to God. Somebody ought to be thankful for mercy, because that's why you're still here, because you didn't get what you deserved. Hallelujah, but you got what you needed. Are you with me, somebody? That's called mercy, saints of God. It wasn't a four-leaf clover, and it wasn't a rabbit's foot. Now, I always love to say it. If the rabbit's foot was lucky, he never would have lost it. But God, who is rich in mercy for his, watch this, for his great love. He just doesn't love you all or all of us. He loves us with a great love. In other words, a love that we cannot, is past finding out. You have no idea what love God has for you and I. Great love. That's why we're still here today. You know how many times Satan tried to kill you? You know how many times you tried to kill yourself? You know how many times, amen, you could have been dead, but God stayed the hand of death because he wanted to save you, because he loved you so much. And when you come to church, you ought to just be able to thank him and praise him. If nothing else, just tell him, Lord, I thank you. Didn't deserve it, but I thank you for what you did. Didn't deserve it, but I just give you. He said, who's rich in mercy for his great love, wherewith he loved us. He loved who? Paul includes himself. He said, not only you all, but me too. Now, verse 5, watch this. He said, even when we were dead in sins. Do you know when you're in sin, when you're unsaved, you are actually the walking dead? You've seen that movie, The Walking Dead? Well, that's what we were, with a cigarette. Got one member over here. He said, even when we were dead in sins, watch this, we were dead in sins. Somebody was arguing, my sons were arguing, I understand. And one of my sons said, well, the church I go to, we heal the sick and we cast out devils. He said, what do you guys do over there at Acts Full Gospel? And so my other son said, well, he couldn't come back with it. So my wife told me what he said. So my wife told me, I said, you go back and tell him that we raised the dead over here at Acts Full Gospel Church. Every time you win a soul, you raising the dead, saints of God. Every time you win a soul to the Lord Jesus Christ, you are raising the dead.
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3: This is Bishop Bob Jackson. I'd just like to give somebody an opportunity to make Jesus Christ the Lord of your life. 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Lord Jesus, forgive me for all of my sins. 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And right now, Lord Jesus, I open the door to my heart and I receive you into my heart as my Lord and my Savior. Thank you, Lord Jesus.
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21: I don't go around trying to, and I said this earlier, to beat people over the head with the Bible, but we are to share the love of Christ lovingly, truthfully, and winsomely. Yeah. Our job is to tell it. The receiver's job is to receive it and believe it. One plants a seed, another waters, but God gives the increase.
22: That is right from the heart of James Brown, the host of the NFL Today on CBS. And we'll have the continuation of a conversation with him today on Focus on the Family with Jim Daly. Thanks for joining us. I'm John Fuller.
20: You know, John, even in that clip, you can hear James's dedication to wordsmithing. He's very deliberate with the words he chooses and delivers them in such a great way. And he does that with sports, but more importantly, he does that with his faith in Christ. And it was wonderful hearing about JB's family last time and his love of Scripture. The time went by so quickly, you know you're having a good time when that happens. We have more to share today about his pursuit of a basketball career. That was his passion, not football. But more importantly, his pursuit of a committed relationship with the Lord. He is a theologian, which is amazing. I really enjoyed my time with him in Washington, D.C. We taped that remotely at a good friend's home there in Georgetown. And we're going to be featuring that conversation in our Sports and Faith audio collection as well. I've talked to a number of athletes and sports media icons through the years, and you can hear their stories. It's all free. We just want you to hear their testimony in Christ. And there are some big names in there.
22: There are. Scott Hamilton, Bernard Langer, Kirk Cousins, Daryl Waltrip, Daryl Strawberry. 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Let's go ahead and jump back into the conversation now with James Brown on today's episode of Focus on the Family with Jim Daly.
20: Let me roll us back a little bit to sports, and that's your world. I mean, it's not who you are, it's what you do, but it's what you've done for a long time. You were a big-time basketball player, high school champ and all those things, and I just want to talk about FCA, Fellowship of Christian Athletes, is how I came to Christ, and, you know, I had a wonderful football coach who took an interest in me without my mom and dad as an orphan kid at that point in high school, living with my brother, but he just loved on me, and I will always have a place in my heart for football coaches, because there's so many good men that are trying to help these young boys become men, and Paul Morrow did that for me. That was your experience too. And that's, in my opinion, what makes sports so good spiritually for these men and women, boys and girls.
21: The impact of a coach on an athlete's life in its fulsome sense is undeniable. Many times you'll hear people, when you ask questions about their background, they will often reference clearly the influence of their parents, positive or negative. A pastor, a coach is almost without fail going to be mentioned if they were involved in sports, even if it was recreationally. My mother and father set the example. My father with his deathbed conversion, most importantly, and how he provided for his family, as you said, working two and three jobs routinely. My mother wanting to be the excellent homemaker that she was, and she was, but leading the path. And when I don't know whether who was it. Was it Jacob who wrestled with the angel?
20: Yeah.
21: My mother.
20: Israel.
21: You know, and I don't know whether it was my mother doing the wrestling or the angel was wrestling with my mom. But when she became saved, we had no choice.
20: Yeah.
21: And we're glad of it because she led us through that process. But my high school coach, he had to carry on what my mother and father had set as foundational imprints in our lives. And my high school coach, Morgan Wooten, one of the finest coaches as Red Auerbach of basketball fame, John Wooden of college basketball fame, Dean Smith, God bless him. They said he was the finest coach on any level. And here is what the foundation is. It's a long story. We'll talk about it later. But the synopsis is this. He told us, number one was God. Number two was family. Number three was school. Number four was basketball. Fourth, Jim Daly. We never, ever heard him utter a profanity. He went into the Naismith Basketball Hall of Fame as the first coach to be inducted who only did his work at the high school level.
0: Wow.
21: He was the winningest high school basketball coach in the country. Number two, he then went into the Naismith Foundation Hall of Fame as the greatest high school coach of the 20th century.
0: Yeah.
21: And he never, ever uttered a profanity. He always focused, and he walked the word of God without beating us over the head. He was the one who walked the talk. But I'll close it with this. So I went to Harvard. And here I've got over 150 athletic scholarships to go to these great schools. My parents certainly could have afforded it, but they always said, get the best education. That's the foundation stone for success in life. So I said I wanted to go to Harvard, not realizing they were going to have to pay on their meager income and take out loans for me to go to Harvard. But that's what they said, and they made it happen. And I am forever thankful for that.
0: You know, last year we do survey work every year for the listeners. And thankfully, we have millions of people that listen to Focus on the Family and, you know, like watch CBS and NFL, right? I think you have a few more. But
21: I'm not sure, but whatever few I want to do, be impactful.
0: But the point of this is when we do the survey work, last year, 179,000 people said Focus was the organization that helped lead me to the Lord. So I think in the last few minutes here, JB, as we talk about it, I love your sympathy that we're only human. You've said that a couple times, that we're sinners saved by grace. Sometimes we lose that, especially in the Christian community. And we put a lot of expectations on our children because, you know, we're probably 35, 40. We've been walking with the Lord for 10, 15, 20 years. And then we expect our children to be right there with us. But they've got to walk their journey as well. And I think in that regard, when you look at even your story about your daughter and, you know, tough decisions that were being made then, speak to that parenting situation, because I think there are going to be people hearing you and watching you now that it will help them, A, to consider Christ as their Savior, and B, to make wise decisions then so that you're 30, 40 years from that point, you can rest, that your soul is at peace because right things were decided. Speak to your daughter's situation.
21: Oh, well, in terms of my daughter's situation, who, you know, I had out of wedlock, and I remember a gentleman at the University of Michigan who was an associate athletic director who made such a distinct and lifelong impact on all of the great athletes who were there, including Tom Brady, Desmond Howard, et cetera, et cetera. A believer who had a definitive impact on all of those athletes, helping to prepare them for the game of life. And I'm not sure how much he may have been impacting him with the word, but I know when I thought about my daughter and when I think about my daughter, and again, I had her out of wedlock with my high school sweetheart who I thought I was going to marry, was not saved. And certainly, in my mind, I would not have objected because I didn't know Christ if she said that she wasn't going to have a child if we weren't going to get married. And I went back and asked her not too long ago, why did you not have an abortion? And she simply said, and does it get any clearer and more impactful than this? Her words, not mine. I did not want to kill my child. I had no other questions from there. And while I am humbled to have been asked to speak on a number of different platforms and to preach the word of God, which I love, our friend Greg Oliver had extended invitations where people who run pregnancy centers were asking if I would come and talk to the women who were there, trying to encourage them to keep the baby. I understand this is a political hot potato, that many people stay away from this. The truth of the matter is, based on what my ex said and how she viewed it, and the beautiful 43-year-old daughter that I have now, who's married to a wonderful Christian man, with four beautiful Christian kids who are all in Christian schools, I know that I know. And with respect to those invitations, while I can certainly give a male's perspective, I asked my daughter to go with me.
0: Oh, that's great.
21: And one of the reasons was because of a father-daughter show that we did on television, where the host asked me if I would bring my daughter, knowing that she was a child out of wedlock, who I supported 1,000%, have and always will, even being married, though my role is a secondary one, because when two get married, in the Bible, they become one. So I play an augmenting role and love what I'm doing with my grandkids. But I asked her to come on this TV show with me, and this was live. And the host asked her, and I wasn't prepared for this myself. I was trying to prepare my daughter. He asked her, what was it like growing up in a family where your father wasn't there, knowing that you were had out of wedlock? Kind of looked to see what she was going to say. And she simply said, my father has always loved my mother. He never spoke one ill word. He supported me and her to the nth degree until I got married. And I have nothing but love for my father and how he honored and loved and loves my mother.
0: That's beautiful.
21: So, Jim Daly, you know me well enough to know, I don't go around trying to, and I said this earlier, to beat people over the head with the Bible. But we are to share the love of Christ lovingly, truthfully, and winsomely.
0: Yeah.
21: If I understand the word correctly, and I know you do, so please correct me, where it says our job is to tell it. The receiver's job is to receive it and believe it. One plants a seed, another waters, but God gives the increase. So for me, with my grandkids, where it says a good man provides for his children's children, I still add that responsibility until the day that the good Lord calls me home. And I hope that people, I respect whatever decision other people want to make. That's their life decision to make. So please just respect where I'm coming from. I don't go around castigating anybody, beating them over the head, bringing doom and gloom on them. I simply present the truth. And it's a choice that all of us have to make. Deuteronomy 30 and 19 is pretty clear with that. For God is what? Speaking through Moses when he says, I present before you this day. I call heaven and earth to record or record this day, your choice. I present to you life or death, blessings and cursings. And he gives us the answer to the test when he says, choose life.
0: Right.
21: It's a choice that we make.
0: Right.
21: God doesn't condemn. We condemn ourselves. And I pray that people will just receive the wonderful, loving intent that is being shared. But it's all of us who has a choice to make. Does that make sense, Jim?
0: Oh, yeah. And I think, you know, what it demonstrates is the idea. And what we should be full of as Christians is the attitude that we were forgiven much. That we know we're forgiven much, that we're not perfect people, and Christ died for our sins. So why would you hold somebody else to a different standard, including your child? Some of the best stories, JB, I've heard at Focus are in this area where Christian families, you know, going to church on Sunday, their 17-year-old daughter gets pregnant, and now it's a catastrophe, and they've got to deal with it. But I think when it comes to life, and I know you share this, God doesn't make mistakes. Your daughter is not a mistake. Think of her life and the grandkids. And somehow God shapes all of that into good. like Romans 8:28 says, all things work for good. Are you serious? But in that moment, the dads are furious, the moms are bewildered. What do we do? And it's not what we're aiming for. Of course not. We want what's best. But man, God will take your mess and make it better, make it his mess. And that's what we want. JB, before we get away, I do want to hear that story of how you came to Christ, because we didn't capture that yet. What was it? You know, obviously you had your daughter out of wedlock, you mentioned. How long after did you come to Christ? What started you in a faith trajectory?
21: In as succinct a fashion as I can, after being cut by the Atlanta Hawks, and I did get a chance the following year when Red Auerbach, God bless him, asked me to come to trial for the Boston Celtics, and I was again the last person cut. So I knew that I was going to go and pursue a career, although he, Red Auerbach, wanted me to go overseas to polish my game a little bit and come back and play in the NBA. I said, no, you know, my parents worked hard for me to take advantage of this opportunity. Let's go start in a game of life. But while I was home sulking the first year after being cut by the Atlanta Hawks, hiding in the house for 2 weeks away from my friends who were like, JB didn't make it in the NBA, you're kidding me. But examining, as I shared with you, the reasons why, and when I examined my own heart and realized what I didn't do and the life mantra, work ethic that I have, whereas in corporate America, they give you principles, if you will, to follow to be successful in corporate America, for me, they have to have a foundation in Scripture. And in Scripture, when I examine myself, 2 Corinthians 13:5 says, to examine yourself, to make certain you're walking in the faith. I wasn't there at that point, clearly, when I was asking Jesus into my life. I'm tooling in my little Corvette, coming home late one night after the nightclub, a lifestyle for those several months of going to the nightclub and realizing that was not the answer. And it's late at night, and I simply asked the Lord. I said, I know of you, but I don't know you. If you will reveal yourself to me, I will serve you.
0: Great prayer.
21: But check this out. The very next week, I get an invitation from some of my buddies, ex-athletes, to go to yet another house party, a pajama party.
0: Yeah.
21: I'm 24 years of age. A pajama party?
0: Right.
21: But I go, and the moment I walk through the door, I realize clearly I don't belong here.
0: Conviction.
21: And when I was heading home after the pajama party, boy, you, hey, it is who I am. You pull these things out of me, so I'm blaming you for it, okay? Getting emotional about it, but it's it speaks to the depth of that question to the Lord. Because on my way home, I said, I am so sorry. I feel like I've committed high treason. Just last week asking you to reveal yourself to me. And what do? I go to a pajama party. It certainly is an honoring of you. And that began effectively a 12-year search with my mother leading the five of us through the church route to finally be settled into a good word teaching church headed by an ex-Tuskegee Airman by the name of Bishop Clarence Givens, who taught the word of God. I went to many a sermon where it was emotional, got me shouting, but after I left out of church, if somebody asked me what was the sermon about, I couldn't tell you. I just say it was emotional, it was good. Bishop Givens taught the word of God. And everyone who was up under his tutelage for the years that he was ministering has the same testimony to make. And that's where I came to a saving knowledge of Jesus Christ and gave my life to Christ, committed myself to the walk with him, trained up under Bishop Givens, became a director, co-director with my wife, Dorothy, of the youth ministry. My wife, Dorothy, is another whole story. That's a whole story there. Who grasped the word quicker, more deeply and committed than me. And your boy is now a well-trained husband.
0: Yeah.
21: Okay. That's good. But that led me down a path that I'm on and have continued on since. Does that make sense?
0: Totally beautiful. Yeah. And what I love is, you know, people can complicate their spiritual journey, their faith in Christ. But the way you describe that pajama party, it was like the Holy Spirit was already present in your heart. It was happening, right? And that was that conviction that you had. Because you could have done that a month before. You could have gone to the party and been driving home in your vet and not think twice. Maybe a little pain, but, you know, okay, I'll try to do less of that or something.
21: But to stop.
0: But that conviction.
21: And listen.
0: Yes.
21: To the inner speaking that is there in every one of us. And when we talk about this, look, I can give a great, I think, presentation on hopefully following the model of what apologetics is all about, to try to answer questions for people. Mm-hmm. And there are those who are way smarter than me that can talk me under the table. But I'm not trying to convince you using an academic argument. This is a deeply spiritual come to Jesus moment where you have to answer in your own inner heart. Is this correct? Is this true? Is there a God? The God. If you ask the question and become familiar with the territory known as faith in Jesus Christ, we've got so many great apologists that you know, whether it's Alex McFarland, so many. Mm. Lee Strobel, his story, The Case for Christ, is something that I reference in a number of my messages. Mm-hmm. Then just answer the question truthfully yourself, because it is an eternal decision. And here's the deal. When you understand that there's no such thing as death as many people think, and where it's the cessation of life. Mm-mm. Try the Bible's definition of death. Our spirit and souls will live on eternally. The physical body may die, but as the word describes, those of us who are believers will be reunited with the spirit and soul. But eternality is either in heaven with the Lord, or as the Bible describes death, it is eternity without Jesus Christ. Yeah. It is simple as that. And people may call it hogwash, but I would certainly say do some deep, deep studying and being honest with yourself, because the decision is an eternal one. And so many people have cutely but painfully described it this way. If you think about it, the choice is either eternity in heaven with Jesus or in smoking with the person or the spirit you don't want to be with.
0: Perhaps just with no presence of God's character. Somebody described that will probably be hell, that there's no love, no kindness, no good, just no presence of God in that
21: place eternally,
0: just torment. JB, this has been so good. Thank you for the time. Thank you for being with us. Thank you for the perspective that you brought. I love it. This is all about the Lord. I wasn't sure how we would aim this. I think the Lord knew, and he used it and will use it according to his purposes. So thank you again. Thank you for your witness, for your example. You're flying in some high air there on television through the football season, and it's just awesome to see how God is using you, and I'm sure using you in all kinds of friendships to talk with people about him. So thanks.
21: Can I say thank you to you?
0: Oh, yeah.
21: And the patience, for this has been a long time coming.
0: It has.
21: And
0: but I've been looking forward to it.
21: I don't envy the material that Scott's got to trim down.
0: That's for sure.
22: Well, what a great conversation and a powerful reminder from James Brown on today's episode of Focus on the Family with Jim Daly.
0: He just oozes with love for the Lord and his love for others, and I so appreciate his heart. He's one of those guys you could spend more time just sitting down talking to, because he's got great stories, and his heart for God is so right there on his shirt sleeve. He's reminded us that a life of influence is not measured simply by success, visibility, achievement, but by faithfulness to Christ. He emulates that so straightforwardly. He's challenged us to model the gospel in our homes, in our work, and in the everyday conversations that God gives us. If you'd like to learn more about a relationship with Jesus Christ, I want to encourage you to read our free online booklet called Coming Home. It tells you how to begin a journey in Jesus Christ by accepting Him as your personal Lord and Savior. That's what we've done. We're a Christian ministry. I don't know how many people over the 2,000 years of history have made that commitment to Christ, but it's definitely probably in the billions. And you think about that, what do they know that maybe you have not investigated? And we want you to do that investigation. It's the question that people ignore that's probably the most important question in this life. Also, if you enjoyed this conversation, be sure to check out our free Sports and Faith audio collection with other inspiring interviews from sports icons.
22: Yeah, we've talked to some great ones, Jim, and that includes legendary pitcher John Smoltz and world-class golfer Bernhard Langer.
1: To make a long story short, about 3 months later, after going to more Bible studies, started reading the Bible, it was very clear to me that I had to be born again and that I was never good enough on my own to earn my way to heaven, but Jesus did all that for me. I just had to believe in Him. So I got on my knees, prayed the prayer, the acceptance prayer, and that emptiness that I had was gone.
3: I asked our chaplain at the time, I said, you know, I've prayed the prayer. You've told me what it means to be a Christian, how to walk this walk. And I said, but let me ask you a question. I said, what prevents me from living my life the way I want to live it? And then I'll have an age that I'll turn my life over to Christ. Like, what prevents me from getting to my, let's just say it's 38. And he gave me an answer that was real simple. He said, nothing prevents you from getting that in your life with one tiny exception. You may not get to your target date. So why take that chance? And it was just the simplest connection for me to say, I'm going to put all my trust in Jesus and I'm going to give Him all the junk that I'm trying to carry in my backpack and I'm just going to release it.
0: Well, maybe that's something you've decided. You can wait till you're 38, 48, 58. There's no guarantee you're ever going to get there. So the question is, why not make that commitment now? If you have an appetite for godly things, but you haven't made a commitment to Christ, I would answer that question pronto. And, you know, you're not going to be giving up anything. You're going to get more in that situation. So most importantly, eternal life and faith in Christ and a life of peace rather than chaos. You know, I know sports fans will love to hear these great testimonies from these achievers. These are people who have spent their life honing a skill to be paid tens, if not hundreds of millions of dollars to do. And you know what? That discipline requires focus and attention. And then when they turn that on their experience with Christ, and like you heard both from John Smoltz and Bernhard Langer, that reality that you can't earn it, it's a free gift from these guys who are used to earning it. Wow, that's powerful. So sign up. It's all free. 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
3: The account of a pastor. Sarah was new in our city and had recently endured a hard breakup with her boyfriend. She had no friends in our city, and she was under tremendous stress in her new job. She began to spiral down into a serious depression. She was in trouble, but even admitting that was terrifying, and she struggled to do it. All the memory verses of her youth now failed her. She couldn't muster the strength even to pray. When she came and told me her story, it was clear that we were going into a dark place where the birds do not sing and the sun was not shining. After listening patiently to Sarah, I said, I know it feels as though someone has put a blanket over your soul and that God has turned his back on you. I've been there too. But God has not gone anywhere. He is still with you. She listened patiently, but with a slight nod and an expression that also said, yeah, I've heard all that before. It's just not working for me now. So I introduced Sarah to a woman that I knew who would understand. Someone who had been to the depths and back. Someone with whom she could open up without fear of rejection or judgment. Someone who would love her and pray with her and study the scriptures with her again, even though she was not a very pleasant person to be around at this time. A few weeks ago, Sarah came forward for a communion service. And there was something different in her. The circumstances of her life had not changed much at all, but the touch of the Holy Spirit was evident in her life. It's common for us to talk about the work of the Holy Spirit in church circles, but what does that mean? Who is this Holy Spirit? It's so much easier to identify with the persons of the Godhead that are the Father and the Son because we have images and relationships that communicate to us who that is. But when you talk about the Holy Spirit, that seems something ethereal and neutral and strange. We don't know if we're talking about Casper the Friendly Ghost or the Force in Star Wars. I mean, what is this Holy Spirit that we're talking about? Jesus is telling us in this passage that though he is going away, he will send the Holy Spirit to minister in his name as his very presence to us, so that no matter where we are and what we struggle with, it would be as though by the voice of Jesus inside, ministering to our hearts by his heart with us, by his Spirit, Christ would be with us in every step of life. This is not something impersonal. It is the powerful

0: presence of Christ made known by the Spirit of God. And here in John 16, Jesus, who tells his disciples, you are going to be going through some tough times, but I will be with you, is explaining how that is possible by telling us of the task and the person of the Holy Spirit. What, after all, is the job of the Holy Spirit? If you would just walk through this passage, you would see he's meant to come to us and to convict our world and ultimately to complete in us the work of Jesus Christ. That job, as it were, is simple to express, but dear to our understanding. I mean, what would it mean to you if you actually understood the job of the Holy Spirit was to come to you, no matter where you were, what you're struggling with the presence of Christ? It's actually what Jesus is saying. If you take what the Spirit is to do, no place better than in verse 7. Jesus says, I tell you the truth, it's to your advantage that I go away, for if I do not go away, the Helper will not come. But if I go away, I will send him to you. Now even the name is expressing to us something of the task of the Holy Spirit, the Helper. Different ones of you will have different Bible translations, and so you're taking a Greek word that is the word paraclete, which means called alongside, and trying to find a way to translate that in a way that makes sense to us. In the Greek language, it's actually a legal term for someone who had come alongside of you when you were on trial or in a court situation, in trouble in some way. And so some of your Bibles will identify the Helper as the advocate or the counselor, not as in psychological counseling, but like an attorney. The counselor will come to be with you. Some of your Bibles, if it's a King James Version, will identify the Holy Spirit as the Comforter, one who, when you're in trouble, comes to help you by giving you comfort. And now just to play on that for a moment, here's just an anecdote that has nothing to do with the sermon, but it was too good to pass up. Okay, you ready? When one of you heard that I was going to be speaking on John 16 about the Holy Spirit, which in the King James Version is identified the Comforter, I was sent this account that there was a Bible teacher that had a student turn in a paper, and the student who turned in the paper had the phrase in it, Jesus came to take away our guilt. But there was a typo in the paper, and so it said, Jesus came to take away our quilt. And the sharp Bible teacher said in the notes, that's okay, he promised to send us his comforter. See, wasn't that worth it? See? The notion of a helper truly is there. And the reason for the help is expressed not just in the name, but in the circumstances that Jesus is describing. Why would we need such a helper? Jesus is going. Remember, he says that, verse 5. Now I am going to him who sent me, and none of you ask me, where are you going? But because I have said these things, sorrow has filled your heart. It's the time of Passover. We're in the middle of a series of passages that are describing everything from the moment that Jesus washed his disciples' feet, then celebrated the Last Supper with them, and then finally utters a prayer for them before he is going. This is to be a time of celebration. This is the Jewish Christmas party. This is the time in which we are to celebrate the release from slavery of the ancient people of Israel. And yet Jesus is saying, though you are celebrating, I'm telling you something, I'm going. And he has already expressed to them, I am going to where the chief priests and the scribes will cause my death. And the people of the city will spit on me, flog me, crucify me. And here in this celebration meal, he's saying it all again. And they are so filled with sorrow, they can't even speak. And Jesus is saying, but it's for your good. Because though I am going, there is someone I'm going to send to help you, even through this. And the problem is not merely that Jesus is going, but that troubles are coming. Verses 2 and 3 of chapter 16. Jesus is saying to these disciples, they, that is, my enemies, will put you out of the synagogues. Indeed, the hour is coming when whoever kills you will think that he is offering service to God. It's so interesting that in the church today, when we try to recruit disciples, it's so easy to talk about how easy life will be, how Jesus will make everything smooth and pleasant. And Jesus, when he tries to recruit disciples, say, they're going to kill you. They will cast you out of the synagogues. You will be persecuted. I promise you that's what's going to happen. But despite the persecution that you will face, I will send a helper. And I will be present by the one who comes to help you even in the worst of your trials. And the nature of that trials is even discouraging to us if you think of what it's saying. Who is going to be doing this? All the persecution of Christ's disciples. Those who think they are serving God. Listen, some of you are here in this church today because you're just beginning to explore again the things of God. And somewhere in your past, there was a church or a family, people who, believing they were doing service to God, hurt you. And you're just finding your way back here, wondering if these people are any different and this place is any different. And I cannot assure you that you will not experience hurt even here, even again. But what I can assure you is what Jesus is promising. That there may not be an absence of external pressure, persecution, force, and unfairness. But inside would be the ministry of Jesus himself. Because he said in John 14, just getting to this, he said, I will not leave you orphans. I will come to you. And now he is explaining how that happens. He will come to us in the person of the Holy Spirit. It is so interesting that in this passage that is talking so much about who that Holy Spirit is, the helper, the comforter, the advocate, that every time Jesus describes the Holy Spirit, the pronoun that he uses is a masculine singular. He will help you. He will come to you. As Jesus is saying, this is not some sort of abstract, ethereal, impersonal force. This is somebody who is real, who is personal, who will come to you and will minister in my name, so much so that it will be as though I have come to you, not by the external expressions, but by my Spirit ministering within you. You will begin to know that I am with you, regardless of what you must face. And that's a promise, not just because of bad things that may happen, but because of things that are internal to us as well.
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0: I wonder if some of you flinched when I read verse 5. Verse 5, as Jesus is talking about him going away, he concludes this way in verse 5, I'm going away to him who sent me, and none of you ask me, where are you going? And you may remember that a few weeks ago we read a passage of Scripture in which somebody very explicitly asked Jesus at this very dinner, where are you going? You want to see it? It's in John 13. If you look in John 13 in verse 36, Jesus has at this point, earlier in this meal, announced to his disciples that he's leaving. And in verse 36 of John 13, Simon Peter said to him, "Lord, where are you going?" I mean, it's the very same question. Jesus answered him, "Where I am going, you cannot follow me, but you will follow afterward." Peter said to him, "Lord, why can I not follow you now? I will lay down my life for you." Jesus answered, "Will you lay down your life for me? Truly, truly, I say to you, the rooster will not crow till you have denied me three times." Now it's later in the meal, and Jesus has said again, "I'm going away, and none of you ask me, where are you going?" And you can just kind of hear the disciples, "Well, sure, we heard what happens when we ask, where are you going? You know, I don't want to hear you say to me what you said to Peter." And so nobody answers. But the reality is, they will all betray him. Every single one of them will abandon him. Every single one will turn their backs. Every single one will let him suffer alone. And for these who will betray him, what does Jesus promise? "I will send a helper for you." He knows who they are. And he knows what they will struggle with are not just bad times, but difficulties within their own hearts, the betrayal that's in them as well. And the wonderful thing that Jesus is saying to you and to me is he is not waiting for us to qualify to some level of spiritual hierarchy before the Holy Spirit will work in our hearts. That what God is saying is, "I give the Holy Spirit for the bad times and the difficult people too, even those who would betray me." And folks, that's all of us at times. That God is promising his Holy Spirit not for those who have reached some level of perfection, but for those who struggle, those whose lives are not right. But he is saying, "Listen, I don't know what you're facing, and I don't know what's in you, but my Holy Spirit is coming to help you." A number of you tease me for being a lifetime Cardinal fan. But the reason for that, and some of you will know, I was raised in the South. And for a long time before expansion, St. Louis was the southernmost and the westernmost team before expansion. And that means it broadcast across the South. And kind of my experience as a child was listening to Harry Carey and Jack Buck on the radio in the kitchen as my father would listen to game at night. And as I got a little older, and I could remember a particular TV ad that went across the screen at some point, it was somebody who wonderfully captured kind of the experience of so many different people in so many different settings. The TV screen showed firemen in a firehouse around a table listening to the voice of Jack Buck. A plumber under a sink, radio going, listening to the voice of Jack Buck. Family at a barbecue, radio turned up, listening to the voice of Jack Buck. And the message was, no matter what you're doing, no matter your circumstance, there is a voice that can reach you. That was for the baseball Cardinals. Jesus says it's from heaven itself. That your circumstances may be awful, and you may have failed God yourself. But regardless of those circumstances, there is the voice of the Holy Spirit in the amazing and in the mundane. Where the mother is dealing with diapers and dishes. Where the father is wondering whether or not he should stay any longer in a place that is so hard. Where a businessman is using profit to care for hurting people and it doesn't seem that anybody notices at all. That the promise of God through Jesus is that the Holy Spirit is whispering in our tears and shouting in our triumphs, "I am here for you. I am here. And I'm not waiting for you to get to some place or some level of spiritual hierarchy. I am here for you. I am sent to help you by Jesus himself." And when he comes, what then is his job? That's verse 8, as Jesus in chapter 16 and verse 8 says what the Holy Spirit will do. When he comes, this Holy Spirit will convict the world concerning sin and righteousness and judgment. Now, for those of us long time in the church, it's kind of easy to interpret those words a certain way. When the Holy Spirit comes, his job is to convict the world of sin, what it's doing wrong, and righteousness, that is, you haven't done enough right things, your lack of righteousness, and judgment, that is, hell to come for those who have not claimed the name of Jesus. And let me say, while all of those things are true, it is too easy an interpretation of this passage. That word convict is, again, a legal term. Remember, the Holy Spirit comes to be our advocate. He also comes to convict the world. First of sin, that's easy. We recognize the job of the Holy Spirit is to make us aware of how our lives are not right before God, that he is holy and we are not. And that is something the church can sometimes be mistaken about, that we believe, so we will not turn off people who we want to come to our church, that we can't talk about sin. And we should recognize, that the very job of the Holy Spirit is to open people's hearts to the reality of sin so that they will long for and seek the grace of God and the gospel. In fact, you just never have a time in which people who are being brought to an awareness of the grace of Jesus Christ are not saying, I suddenly recognized I was a sinner before God. I needed Jesus because I knew sin was in my life. That is the actual job of the Holy Spirit, and we can make a mistake of never touching on sin for the sake of offending people, and we should just recognize that's what the Spirit uses to bring a reality to the understanding of grace. But while one mistake is to never touch on the subject of sin, another mistake is to never get off of it. As though we think by our emotion or force of argument that somehow we are going to convince people of their sin. I mean, I so much appreciated Mike Jackson's prayer earlier, urging us to pray for the young people to whom he's ministering by saying, you know what, we can't change people. It's only the Holy Spirit who can do that. And we must recognize that what we are asking the Spirit to do when we talk about sin is to convict people of things we cannot convict them of. But then if they are experiencing that guilt for sin, we have this amazing privilege. I'm saying, you know what, if you're worried about your guilt of sin, praise God. You could not have experienced that guilt for sin if the Holy Spirit were not working in you. It's the Spirit's job to convict you of sin. So if you are feeling the weight of sin in your life, in which we sometimes say, I'm not sure I'm a Christian, I'm not sure I should come to the church, I'm not sure I'd be involved in this because I have sin in my life, I want to say, are you concerned about sin in your life? Yes. Praise God! That's the evidence of the Spirit in you. You could not feel that were it not for the Spirit at work in you. And so we have to tell people when they feel that conviction of sin, you have to know that's the Holy Spirit directing you to the grace of God. We don't stay on this theme if there's something the Spirit's meaning to direct you toward. Now, I'll tell you something. Not all people feel that conviction of sin. And so the job of the Holy Spirit is not only to convict of sin. Remember there was something next? The Spirit's job is to convict of sin. What was the next thing in the list? Righteousness. That's interesting. Not your lack of righteousness. The job of the Holy Spirit is to convict you of your righteousness. To bring to light, to expose for what it is, to prove the necessity of convicting your righteousness. You know that. Isaiah 64:6 says what? All our righteousness is only what to God? Filthy rags. And yet our tendency is to say, I'm okay with God because of what I've done. I'm righteous. And what happens when God is truly at work among a people is we begin to repent of our righteousness, not just our sin.
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1: KFAX San Francisco. 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
6: The believer should not worry. The believer should not worry. Classic example of this is the prophet Daniel. He was called by God to be an advisor to King Darius. And the other counselors to the king were jealous of Daniel's influence, and so they wanted to undermine him, and they made up things that were not true about him, and then they hatched a plot to get the king to sign a decree that no one could pray to anyone except the king, or they would have to die. Well, Daniel had a habit of prayer, good habit. And then he was arrested, and he was put into a den of hungry lions. And an interesting thing happened that night. The king was up all night. He couldn't sleep, worrying about Daniel. And Daniel slept like a baby. Probably used one of the lions for a pillow. Propped his feet up on the other one. And so that's the difference between a believer and a non-believer. When chaos and turmoil is happening around us, a believer can be at rest, but a non-believer cannot. The Bible says he gives to his beloved sleep. The non-believer, listen, if you're not a Christian, you ought to be afraid. If you're not a Christian, frankly, you probably should be worried and very concerned with all the things going on in our world right now. But if you're a Christian, you can be at peace and rest knowing God is in control.
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0: What's the secret to true contentment? Some believe it's attained by accumulating wealth or the newest luxuries. Others believe contentment can only be found in a simplified life with minimal possessions. Today on Truth for Life, Alistair Begg looks to the Apostle Paul's teaching for a biblical answer to that question.
1: I invite you to turn with me again to 1 Timothy 6 and to the verses that we read. And our subject this morning is essentially contentment. Contentment. What has been referred to as the rare jewel of Christian contentment. The preceding verses set the context for this instruction. And we notice that the false teachers viewed godliness as a means to financial gain. And Paul was chiding them for this. Indeed, he was warning against this. And he described these individuals as men of corruption. Their minds had been corrupted. They were warped as far as the truth of the gospel had been concerned. And they had begun to think that they could turn godliness to their own personal profit. Now, having introduced this notion of profit or of gain, he picks up on it with great wisdom and skill, and he says, if you want to think in terms of godliness and gain, let me suggest to you that you are actually half right. Because he says there is a link between godliness and gain, and it is that which is present when godliness is accompanied by contentment. You don't have godliness apart from contentment, and you don't have contentment apart from godliness. These two elements are interwoven with one another. Now, when we think this morning about contentment, what are we thinking about? Perhaps we can define it in this way, that contentment is a sense of satisfaction that results from having what one desires or from not desiring more than one has. Now, the absence of such contentment is absolutely ruinous. And there are indications of this all around us. When we come to think in terms of contentment, if we are ever going to approximate to understanding it, believing it, and living it, then it is essential that we turn to this book. And what I would like to do is to consider with you just this concept. If you take notes, in my own notes, I have A, the concept. B is the contrast, which doesn't come till we get to verse 9 with the people who want to get rich. And we won't get to verse 9 this morning. I'm pretty confident of that. So we really have one point, and that is this concept of contentment. J.B. Phillips paraphrases verse 6. There is a real profit, of course, but it comes only to those who live contentedly as God would have them live. It is imperative that we understand that Paul is not suggesting here for a moment that contentment as an ideal is the key to life, and certainly is not suggesting that it is the key to death. Now, the reason I mention this is because it is fairly trendy to think in terms of contentment. It is not difficult to engage people in conversations these days, and they are very, very happy to talk about simplifying things. And they want to tell you about how they have been simplifying their lives and how this particular guru or this particular philosophy or whatever it might be has led them to this process of simplification. It often leads them to organic farming and to stress-free living and to yoga and to a number of other things. But the fact is that in their desire for contentment, in the vast majority of cases, these individuals are not only disinterested in the gospel, they are radically opposed to the gospel. And so if we were to be so foolish as to fasten on the idea of contentment in abstraction from what the Bible teaches in relationship to godliness, then we may well find ourselves as bedfellows with Buddhists and Confucianists and Hare Krishnas and a whole list of other people united in a common quest for contentment. And especially a contentment that is discovered in simplifying our lives. Now, there is no question that most of us could do well with simplifying our lives, and we'll come to that. But the point that I'm endeavoring to make is this: contentment and godliness are horse and cart. They go hand in hand. Paul has already distinguished in 1 Timothy 4:8 between physical values and spiritual values. He says physical training is of some value, but godliness has value for all things. And when we tackled those verses, we said how people say, as long as you have your health, that's all that matters. And we said, no, that's not all that matters, because a healthy body with a sick soul is a tragic thing. And so people will say, well, as long as you're contented, that's all that matters. No, it's not all that matters. Because contentment and godliness are completely interwoven in the instruction of Scripture. Now, this is borne out when we realize that the word for contentment, which Paul is using here, autarkia, means essentially self-sufficiency. And the Stoic philosophers made much of this word. Indeed, it was one of their favorite words. Because remember, the Stoics, unlike the Epicureans, who were just immersing themselves in stuff, the Stoics found their life and lifestyle in distancing themselves from the surrounding environment. And so the apex for the Stoic was a sense of self-sufficiency, whereby they were removed from all of the clamor and from all of the clutter of stuff that was offered to them as a source of satisfaction. Now, Paul obviously recognizes this, and he picks up this word and he makes use of it. But we need to understand Paul as Paul makes himself understood. For Paul, contentment with godliness was not about self-sufficiency. It was about Christ's sufficiency. When he summarizes the life that he lives in just a few words in Philippians 1:21, he says, to me, to live is Christ, and to die is gain. He said, if you want to understand my perspective on life, then you need to understand that my life is Christ, and Christ is my life. And when I face my death, Christ is my sufficiency. So we dare not read into this statement late 20th century ideas of contentment, but rather we must understand that for the Christian, contentment involves submission to and delight in our Heavenly Father's wise disposal. Isn't that what Jesus was teaching in Matthew chapter 6? When he says to these folks, don't worry about your life. Why do you worry about your clothes, he says. Do you ever worry about your clothes? Be honest. How many of you worried about your clothes this morning before you came to church? Okay, fine. Jesus says, don't worry. Don't go around saying, what are we going to eat? Or what are we going to wear? Or what are we going to drink? He says, that's what pagans do. They run after all these things. Now, notice this phrase. Your heavenly Father knows you need them. I don't know if you underline in your Bible, but if you do, this is a good one to underline. Your heavenly Father knows you need them. You see, the Christian worldview is that the Creator God did not simply create the world and take his hands off it. That's deism. He created the world and is organically involved in the world that he has made. And therefore, he is interested in the affairs of his children. We have been intricately wrought in our mother's womb. He has guarded and guided us through that pilgrimage. Whatever lies beyond that, God remains sovereign in these things. And for the Christian, contentment is in recognizing Father knows best. The hymn writer puts it like this, day by day, and with each passing moment, strength I find to meet my trials there. Trusting in my Father's wise bestowment, what have I to worry or to fear? Now, the way in which we will get to grips with this, says Paul, is by thinking about the fixed points in between which our lives are lived. Isn't that what he's saying here in verse 7? For we brought nothing into the world, that's our arrival, and we can take nothing out of it. That's our departure. So he said, you never understand contentment unless you put down these two fixed points, entry and exit. The Christian does not believe in reincarnation. We're not going around in a circle. We're not coming back as something else or someone else. We're heading for the exit. The entry was planned. The exit is also planned. All the days of our lives are written in His book before one of them came to be. God is in charge of all of that. Now, says Paul, think about godliness with contentment in light of these two poles. Think about your arrival, or think about the arrival of your children. I've been present for 3 natural births, and I've heard of countless others. And as of yet, I have not heard of a birth whereby an infant came into the world bringing packages. Little Nordstrom bags and little Bath and Body Works bags or stuff like that. Little lipsticks and everything. Ooh, here I am. It never happened. It doesn't happen. Well, when they kind of got their bottom smacked and woke up, were they disappointed to be without the Nordstrom's bags? No. They were totally satisfied to come squirting in, stark naked, into the provision that God had made for their helpless existence. Now, Paul says, if you want to think contentment, think about your naked arrival. Isn't that what Job does? As he puts things to rights, as he opens his book, despite all of his problems, he says, naked I came from my mother's womb, and naked I shall depart. He says, let's just put down the fixed points here for a moment. You have the same thing when the writer of Ecclesiastes addresses the issues. In Ecclesiastes 5, I think it is. Yeah, verse 15, naked a man comes from his mother's womb, and as he comes, so he departs. He takes nothing from his labor that he can carry in his hand. All human beings made a satisfactory beginning to life without bringing any material stuff. Now, here it is. The wisdom of contentment has its basis, says Paul, in understanding our possessionless entry and exit. Consider your exit. Are you planning on taking luggage? If you are, I suggest it's foolish. Unless you're planning to build a mausoleum and surround yourself with all your toys and tributes to any apparent success you may care to boast in. But it will all rot. No one will care. No one will visit. No one will know. Think, he says. Consider your exit. All the stuff that we manage to amass in the journey through life, and it is considerable for each of us, all of that stuff has to be checked at the toll booth of death. When you come to that toll booth, you leave everything behind, and you go through as you arrived, completely with nothing. There are no pockets in a shroud. Now, when this dawns on the life of an individual, they are at least in the position to be able to think through to some sensible conclusions. In the ballad of John and Yoko Ono, there is a line that pops out as if from nowhere, and Lennon sings, "Last night the wife said, oh boy, when you're dead, you can't take nothing with you but your soul." Now, where did that come from? Presumably, the two of them are sitting around at night talking metaphysics, talking about life. Goodness gracious, they had all the money in the world and all the time in the world to talk about whatever they wanted to talk about. She's one of the richest landowners at that point in New York City in terms of the Dakota building and all the apartments that she has possessed. But she says to him, "Hey, John, when you go, you don't take anything." And it dawns on him, and he writes it down in the song. He then goes, honeymooning down by the sand, took the last train back from Paris, and so on, and on with his journey. Now, while there are no pockets in a shroud, and while we arrive naked and we leave essentially naked, we don't live naked and we don't live without pockets. So the real issue is what goes in our pockets. Because stuff does go in our pockets. Well, that's where verse 8 balances out verse 7. If we brought nothing into the world, we can take nothing out of it. Principle understood. But he says, if we have food and clothing, we will be content with that. There are certain things we need to get through life. One is shelter and the other is food. So that's what he's talking about. The word that is used for clothing speaks not only of the stuff that we would put immediately on our bodies, but speaks of the shelter in which we might live as within a dwelling place. And he says, so if we have food and we have clothes, there is the basis of contentment. It's essentially what you have worked out so masterfully in the Jungle Book, right? You're all thinking of it already, aren't you? Bare necessities, the simple bare necessities. That's what he's saying. Oh, you were thinking, I'm the king of the swingers, the jungle VIP. Sorry, that was the wrong one. No, bare necessities, the simple bare necessities. Is that what he's saying here? If we have food and clothing, here is the basics for contentment. Now, loved ones, you've got to get this. I have to get this. This is absolutely pivotal. Here, in verse 8, is the level at which our expectations and consequently our contentment should be pitched. This is the level of expectation for contentment. Food and clothes, contentment. Not food and clothes plus, but food and clothes, we will be content with that, he says. Discontentedness in life, my discontentedness in life, is on account of being seduced into believing the lie that a man's life consists in the abundance of his possessions. That's what Jesus says in Luke chapter 12. He says to his disciples, listen, if you want to think about a man's life does not consist in the abundance of what he possesses. No matter how successful or how notorious my late father-in-law was within the Chrysler Corporation, he didn't take any of that with him. And what he left behind was a legacy in relationship to Christian things, in believing children and in believing grandchildren and in great-grandchildren that will be nurtured in the framework of faith. It would have been a dreadful waste of 69 years of a life and some 43 of them as a Christian life had he not at least begun to understand some of these things. Godliness with contentment is great gain, he says. The two things go together. We brought nothing into the world. We're taking nothing out of it. Those are the fixed points. But, he says, if we have food and clothes, we'll be content with that. My favorite illustration from literature of this comes from Jerome K. Jerome's little book, which I'm sure you all read regularly, called Three Men in a Boat. It was actually published in 1889, and it's still in print. So it's got to be a pretty good book if after all these years it is still in print. And it's the story, a humorous story, a little quaint for our ears now, but the story of three men going down the Thames on a boat and the preparations that they make for this journey. And when they meet together at the side of the river, the first thing that they determine they need to settle is what it is that they're going to take with them on their journey. And if you like to relax for just a moment, I'm going to read a little bit of the story to you. The first list we made out had to be discarded. It was clear that the upper reaches of the Thames would not allow of the navigation of a boat sufficiently large to take the things we had set down as indispensable. So we tore the list up and looked at one another. George said, "You know, we're on the wrong track altogether. We must not think of the things we could do with, but only of the things that we can't do without." George comes out really quite sensible at times. You'd be surprised. I call that downright wisdom, not merely as regards the present case, but with reference to our trip up the river of life generally. So now we've got an analogy, okay? So let's not think about going down the Thames. Let's think about going down the river of life. Then he comments, "How many people on that voyage load up the boat till it is in danger of swamping with a store of foolish things which they think essential to the pleasure and comfort of the trip, but which are really only useless lumber? How they pile the poor little craft mast high with fine clothes, big houses, useless servants, and a host of swell friends that don't care tuppence for them, and that they don't care three halfpence for, with expensive entertainments that nobody enjoys." I love that. You know, you have to go to these things. Well, I better not mention what it is, but anyway. And you're sitting in there. After about 7 minutes, you're going, there can't be a soul in here enjoying this. We got to go for ice cream. And you have to endure it to the end. With expensive entertainments that nobody enjoys, with formalities and fashions, with pretense and ostentation, and with, oh, heaviest, maddest lumber of all, the dread of what will my neighbor think. With luxuries that only cloy, with pleasures that are a bore, with empty show that, like the criminal's iron crown of yore, makes to bleed and swoon the aching head that wears it. It is lumber, all lumber. Throw it overboard. It makes the boat so heavy to pull, you nearly faint at the oars. It makes it so cumbersome and dangerous to manage, you never know a moment's freedom from anxiety and care. Never a moment's rest for dreamy laziness. No time to watch the windy shadows skimming lightly o'er the shallows, or the glittering sunbeams flitting in and out among the ripples, or the great trees by the margin looking down at their own image, or the woods all green and golden, or the lilies white and yellow, or the somber waving rushes, or the sedges, or the orchids, or the blue forget-me-nots. Throw the lumber over, men. Let your boat of life be light, packed with only what you need. A homely home and simple pleasures, one or two friends worth the name, someone to love you, a cat, a dog, and a pipe or two. I'm not editing this, and a pipe or two. Enough to eat and enough to wear and a little more than enough to drink, for thirst is a dangerous thing. You will find the boat easier to pull then, and it will not be so liable to upset, and it will not matter so much if it does upset. See, that's the problem. See, we get so much crud that if it upsets, we can't deal with the upset. It says, but if you do it this way, then even if it flips over, it won't be that big of a deal because you don't have that much junk on it. You will have time to think as well as to work, time to drink in life's sunshine, time to listen to the aeolian music that the wind of God draws from the human heart strings around us, time to... I beg your pardon, he says, I really quite forgot myself. But there it is. Now, there isn't a person in this room right now who doesn't feel themselves pulled and pushed and moved by this. There can't be. I mean, if you do not, then you have some issues you need to deal with. You're in need of treatment.
0: 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I'm Bob Lapine. We're glad you studied God's Word with us today. Tomorrow we'll learn why it's possible to feel empty, whether you're in poverty or have everything in the world. 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
1: Alone and defenseless. But God is not distant nor detached from the dangers you face. He is present, He's powerful, and working in your life. Today on Pathway to Victory, Dr. Robert Jeffress describes how God steps in to guard His children. But first, let's take a moment to hear some important ministry updates.
2: Thanks, David, and welcome again to Pathway to Victory. 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When life feels dangerous, when the ground seems to shift beneath your feet, you need more than a positive attitude. You need to know that the God of the universe is standing guard over your life. That's the promise of protection, and it's not wishful thinking. It's the clear teaching of God's Word. Too many conservative Bible teachers dodge the whole subject of miracles. I understand that concern, but in their silence, they've robbed ordinary Christians of one of God's greatest gifts. The confidence that He is still at work, still protecting, still moving on our behalf. That's exactly why I wrote Divine Invasions. In this hardcover book, I take you straight to the Scriptures to show you what God really wants to accomplish through His miraculous power in your life. And it's yours when you give a generous gift to support the ministry of Pathway to Victory. You can also request the personal and group study guide that accompanies the book. It's perfect for going deeper on your own or with others. Stay with us for the whole program because we'll describe a vast array of resources on this topic. But right now, let's turn in our Bibles to the book of Psalms. I titled today's message, Miracles of Protection.
3: Turn over to Psalm 121 for a moment, where we find the promise of God's protection. And I want you to notice in this psalm three truths about God that you can bank on today. First of all, God is sovereign. Notice verses 1 and 2. I will lift up my eyes to the mountains. From where shall my help come? My help comes from the Lord who made heaven and earth. Secondly, the psalmist promises God is awake. He's awake. He's not asleep. Look at verses 3 and 4. God will not allow your foot to slip. He who keeps you will not slumber. Behold, he who keeps Israel will neither slumber nor sleep. Thirdly, the psalmist promises that God is a shelter. He's a shelter. Look at verses 5 to 8. The Lord is your keeper. Six times in these eight verses, he says God is a keeper. He's one who keeps us. He protects us. He is your keeper. The Lord is your shade or your shelter on your right hand. The sun will not smite you by day, nor the moon by night. The Lord will protect you from all evil. He will keep your soul. The Lord will guard you, and you're going out and you're coming in from this time forth and forever. God is sovereign. God is awake, the Bible says, and God is our shelter. Well, how does God protect us then? What are the means of God's protection? As I look through Scripture, I find there are three ways that God protects us. First of all, through direct fortification. His direct fortification. Now, if you've been in church for any period of time at all, you've probably heard the phrase hedge of protection. You pray a hedge of protection around yourself or around other people. Christian comedian Tim Hawkins has a funny bit about those who pray for a hedge of protection. He says, a hedge, huh? I don't mean to complain, but is that really the best you can do? How about praying a thick cement wall with some razor wire on top of that bad boy? A hedge of protection sounds like it is one good pair of clippers away from being removed. And I'm sure the devil's got a pair of those lying around his old shield shed. We laugh, but what you may not know is the phrase hedge of protection is actually found in the Bible.

0: And it came from the lips of Satan. Remember the story in Job 1? God was bragging to Satan about his servant Job. He said, "Have you considered my servant Job? He's an upright man who fears God and turns away from evil. There's nobody like him." And Satan says to God, "Well, of course he follows you. Look at all you've done for him. You've given him his family. You've given him his possessions. You've given him good health. But allow me to enter his life for a day and attack those things and watch him start to curse you." The interesting thing is, Satan had to have God's permission to attack Job. And God gave him limited permission to enter his life. He said, "No, there's one restriction. You can't kill him. But otherwise, you can go after him if you want him to." You see, Satan said to the Lord, "Have you not made a hedge about him and his house and all that he has on every side?" Even Satan realized there was a wall around Job. He could only enter Job's life by God's permission. But God gave him limited access to Job's life. No, we need to remember that's true about Satan in your life and my life. He has limited authority. Somebody said, Satan is like a junkyard dog. His power to destroy is considerable, but as long as he's on that chain, it's limited. Satan is on a chain. He can only go into your life as much as God allows him to. And if God allows him into your life, it is for a good purpose. Psalm 125 verse 2 says, "It's not shrubbery that surrounds us to protect us. It is a mountain. As the mountains surround Jerusalem, so the Lord surrounds his people from this time forth and forever." The fact that God has surrounded you is his direct way of protecting you. And nothing that is without purpose happens to the godly, the scripture says. One way God protects you is through his direct fortification, that wall he has built around your life. A second way he protects us is through angelic intervention. Angelic intervention. Remember the writer of Hebrews, what he said about angels? They're real. Verse 14 of Hebrews 1 says, "Are they not all ministering spirits sent out to render service for the sake of those who will inherit salvation?" Angels are what I call God's AAA service, always available to assist. We're not to worship the angels, but we're to understand God uses angels to protect his children. And they're always available at God's disposal to help. Remember the story in Matthew 26, beginning with verse 52, when Jesus was arrested in the Garden of Gethsemane, and Peter, you have to love him, pulls out his sword. He's going to fight the whole group. What did Jesus say to him? He said, "Peter, put your sword back into its place. For those who have taken up the sword shall perish by the sword. Or do you think that I couldn't appeal to my Father and he will put at my disposal more than 12 legions of angels?" Now, a legion was 6,000 soldiers. So 12 legions would be 72,000 angels. Remember, it only took one angel in the Old Testament to kill 185,000 Syrian soldiers. Jesus said, "I have at my disposal right now, if I wanted, 72,000 of those angels." They're always at God's disposal to render aid for you, Hebrews 1:14 says. You know, we have a great illustration of that in the story of 2 Kings 6 about the prophet Elisha. Remember the prophet Elisha? The king of Syria was really hacked off at him. He was interfering with his plans for expansion. And he said, "I'm just going to have Elisha arrested." So he sent some soldiers at night to capture Elisha, a whole mountain of soldiers. And the next morning, the servant of Elijah went out and he looked at the mass of soldiers out there and he came in and he said, "Boss, we've got trouble. We've got real trouble." And remember what Elijah said to him? He said, "Don't fear those who are outside, for greater are those who are with us than those who are out there." And the servant said, "Us? What do you mean, boss? It's just you and me here. Who's the us?" And Elisha prayed that prayer, "Lord, open his eyes that he might see." And the servant went out and God opened his eyes. He no longer just saw the Syrian army. He saw hundreds of people, hundreds of men in chariots of fire surrounding the mountain to protect God's servant. You know, Billy Graham used to tell a similar story of a missionary couple, John and Margaret Patton. They were ministering in the New Hebrides Islands, and an angry tribesman brought his tribe in to burn down the mission headquarters. And John and Margaret didn't know what to do. All they could think of to do was to pray. And so they prayed and prayed throughout the night for their safety. And when they awakened in the morning, the tribe had gone and the missionary headquarters were still intact. About a year later, the chief of that tribe who had threatened them was marvelously converted to faith in Jesus Christ. And John Patton had the chance to talk to him. And he said, "Why is it that you didn't burn down our headquarters that night when you had a chance to do so?" And the chief of the tribe said, "It was because of all those men you had surrounding you." He said, "Men, it was just my wife and me." And the chief said, "Oh no, there were hundreds of men in shining garments with swords that were protecting that headquarters, and that's why we left." God uses angels to protect us. You know, one of the greatest illustrations of that in Scripture is in Acts chapter 12. Remember the story of Peter? Herod Agrippa arrested Peter, had him put into prison. And immediately when the church heard that Peter was in prison, they had a prayer meeting in a home. And they were praying for Peter's release. And suddenly an angel appeared in the prison, opened up the prison, freed Peter. And of course, the first place he went was to church to meet with that group praying for him. He knocked on the door. A servant girl opened the door and was astonished to see Peter there. She said, "It must be a ghost," and she wouldn't let him in. He had to beg to get into his own prayer meeting. But that was the power of prayer. Somebody said it this way, Thomas Watson, the Puritan preacher. He said, "The angel fetched Peter out of prison, but it was prayer that fetched the angel out of heaven." Angels work on our behalf, and that's why when we find ourselves facing danger, our first response shouldn't be flight. It shouldn't be fight. You may have to do either one of those, but it should be to pray for God's protection. God protects us through direct fortification, through angelic intervention. But here's a third way God protects us every day that you may have never thought of, and that is through the Holy Spirit's direction. Remember the night before he was crucified, Jesus said to his disciples, "Don't be troubled. Let not your heart be troubled. Neither let it be afraid. You believe in God, believe in me. For in my Father's house are many mansions. I go to prepare a place for you. And if I go and prepare a place for you, I will come again and take you unto myself." He gave the disciples the promise of heaven. But that's not all. He gave them a second promise, the promise of a helper. He said, "Don't worry about me leaving." Verse 16 of John 14, "I will ask the Father, and he will give you another helper that he might be with you forever. I'm sending you somebody to take my place." Who is that helper? The Greek word translated helper, parakletos, one who walks alongside, who offers help. It's the Holy Spirit of God. Jesus said, "I'm going to give you my Holy Spirit." Now, some translations use the word, "I will give you a comforter." But that doesn't really capture the meaning of helper. Yes, the Holy Spirit gives us comfort in times of sorrow, but he does a lot more than that. He gives us power in the time of temptation. He offers us encouragement in times of discouragement. Yes, he gives comfort in time of sorrow, but he also gives us direction in times of confusion. You know, Romans 8:14 says, "Those who are led by the Spirit of God, these are the children of God." One mark that you have the Holy Spirit in your life is he guides you in the way you should go. He leads you in the way you should go. Yes, he's a person, but I think of him also as a human GPS system, an internal GPS that gives us precise direction over the way we should go. You know, sometimes GPS systems can malfunction. Have you discovered that? The other night, a couple of weeks ago, some of our staff were in another city and we were going to dinner. And I asked the bus driver, "Now, do you know where this restaurant?" "Oh, yeah, I know where the restaurant is." He had no clue. He typed it into his GPS. And so we started on our way to dinner. We started going away from where I thought we were supposed to be. And we got into a worse and worse and worse bad part of town. And then he turned into a dead-end alley with no lights in it. And we were stuck there. Couldn't turn the bus around. He finally confessed his GPS system had failed him. Well, the Holy Spirit is a GPS system that will never fail. He will always lead us in the right direction. And ladies and gentlemen, the safest place to be in this universe is in the middle of God's will. And the Holy Spirit will always lead you into God's will. That's how He offers us protection. Now, it means we have to make sure the Holy Spirit is functioning at His optimal capacity in our life. You say, well, how do we do that? Listen to this. God has given every Christian the Holy Spirit. Every Christian has the Holy Spirit of God in him. 1 Corinthians 12, verse 13 says, for by one Spirit we were all baptized into one body. We're all baptized with the Holy Spirit of God. You don't have to beg or barter or plead with God for His Holy Spirit. He comes at the moment of salvation. We all have the presence of the Holy Spirit, but we don't all experience the power of the Holy Spirit. That's why Ephesians 5:18 says, be filled, literally be controlled by the Holy Spirit of God. We have the presence, but we don't have the power automatically. There are some things we do that allows the Holy Spirit's power to be experienced by us. Remember this illustration? Just imagine a giant hydroelectric dam. You've seen those before, like Hoover Dam and so forth. You know how it works. At the bottom of the dam is a generator, an electric generator. Behind the dam are millions of gallons of water. Now, for that generator to start working, for the turbines to start functioning and turning, something has to happen. That water has to be released from the dam. And so there are various conduits. You open up one and the water flows and it begins to turn that turbine and produce electricity. If you open up a second one, more electricity is produced. Open up a third one, more, and so it goes. Just imagine the Holy Spirit of God is like that electric generator in your life. He's there. He's ready to be activated. But there's some things you do that activates the power of the Holy Spirit. Reading the Bible, praying, being connected to other Christians and receiving their power and encouragement, obeying what you know to be true. These four things, the Bible, prayer, church participation, obedience to God, these activate the power of the Holy Spirit in your life. And that means if you want to make sure that the Holy Spirit is giving you the direction you need and that you're listening to Him and not your own desires, you need to make sure the Holy Spirit is producing optimum power in your life. How do you do that? Number one, quickly, develop a plan for reading the Bible regularly. If the Bible's one way the Holy Spirit starts to generate activity in your life, have a time to read the Bible. Secondly, set a time every day that you're going to talk with God through prayer. Number three, attend and participate in a church regularly. You'll never be filled with the Holy Spirit on your own. You have to have the energy that comes from other Christians. When you're in the body of Christ, you get power not only from the head, Jesus, but from other members you're connected to. And finally, through obedience to God. 1 Thessalonians 5:19 says, don't quench, don't extinguish the power of the Holy Spirit. And nothing extinguishes that power more than disobedience to God. Now, here's the point. When the Holy Spirit is controlling you, filling your life, that He provides, He promises the direction you need. All you have to do is follow that direction. Isn't that what Proverbs 3, 5, and 6 says? Trust in the Lord with all your heart and don't lean in your own understanding. In all your ways, acknowledge Him and He shall what? Direct your path. The safest place to be, the place where you are totally surrounded by God's protection, is when you are in His will. God promises that for everybody who seeks to be directed by the Holy Spirit. Listen to the promise of Proverbs 2, 7, and 8. God holds success in store for the upright. He is a shield to those whose walk is blameless. For God guards the course of the just, and He protects the way of His faithful ones. That is the promise of God's miraculous protection. Let's bow together in a word of prayer. I know I'm talking to many people this morning. Many of you are already Christians. But there may be some who are here in this worship center or watching or listening to this message. You're not a part of God's family yet. How do I become a member of God's family? You can't earn your place in His family. You become a member of His family by grace. For by grace you have been saved through faith, and that not of yourselves. It is a gift of God, not of works, lest anyone should boast. God offers you the forgiveness of your sins by His grace. All you have to do is ask for it. To believe with all of your heart that when Jesus died on that cross, He died for your sins and my sin. And when we tell God that we desire to be forgiven of our sins and we put our trust in Jesus and what He did for us to save us from our sins, we become a part of God's forever family. If today you would like to become a part of His family, I want to invite you wherever you are to pray this prayer in your heart as I pray it out loud, knowing that God is listening to you. Pray this prayer. Dear God, thank you for loving me. I know I have failed you in so many ways, and I'm truly sorry for the sins in my life. But I believe what I've heard today, that you love me so much, you sent your Son Jesus to die on the cross for me, to take the punishment I deserve to take for my sins. And right now, I'm trusting in what Jesus did for me, not in my good works, but in what Jesus did for me to save me from my sins. Thank you for forgiving me and help me to live the rest of my life for you. In Jesus' name, amen. If you just prayed that prayer with me, I want to be the first to celebrate with you. Welcome to the family of God. Go ahead and get in touch with Pathway to Victory and tell us about your decision. We want to rejoice with you and help you take your very first steps as a follower of Jesus. Look, this is the very reason Pathway to Victory exists. Everything we do is to let people all across our country and around the world know that God is waiting for them with open arms. That mission only continues because of friends like you. When you give a generous gift to support Pathway to Victory, I'll be pleased to send you my brand new book, Divine Invasions, as my way of saying thank you. I firmly believe that the biblical principles in this book, when applied, will transform your experience with God's miracles. 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But right now, I want you to think about who your ministry gift reaches. 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Over the years, they gave up on God. When you give to Pathway to Victory, you help me reach that person with the truth that God has not forgotten them. Would you stand with me today? Here's David to explain how you can get in touch.
1: 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And now it's time for a special edition of Ask Dr. Jeffress. Dr. Jeffress stopped by the studio recently to answer a question from one of our listeners. Does God bless us when we give?
0: Well, I think of the Malachi blessing that is promised. Bring all the tithes into the storehouse. In the Bible, the storehouse is the church. And God promises to bless those who follow that command. Now, that's not the prosperity gospel. It's not saying you give in order to get rich. But there are blessings to those who obey God's commands, including the command to give. Sometimes God will bless in other ways other than financial, but sometimes He will bless financially those who are obedient to Him.
1: 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I'm David J. Mullins. Well, God cares about protecting us, but does he still heal us in the here and now? 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
1: What greater love than this can be described, that a man would love his wife enough to leave heaven and take on a human nature so he could know her in order to redeem her. There's no God like our God. No God like our God that would enter into our humanity and know us better than we know ourselves, and to take on the evil that's intrinsic to our nature, our behavior, our conduct, and our attitude to redeem us from sin, Satan, and damnation. That's the God who took it on. What a great mystery. We call it the mystery of godliness. God manifest in the flesh. So we see it biblically, do we not? We see it biblically. And then again, John tells us in John 17, 3, we must always understand agape in light of love, knowing someone in light of love. This is John 17, 3. I taught this church this years ago. And this is eternal life. That they might what? Know you. See, God is calling all of us to a deep knowledge of him. A knowledge that is deep and intimate and covenantal. And framed by the two becoming what? One flesh. Literally, in the theological sense, according to Paul, Ephesians 4, we become one spirit. The Father, Son, Holy Ghost, and us, one God, one Lord, one faith, one baptism, one body. We become one in spirit with God, because God is a spirit, and they that worship him in spirit. In the only reason you know something about this is because God scooped you up into himself in the person of Christ and made it possible for you to know him in the redemption of your sins. And by the presence, the penetrating presence of the Spirit of God, likened unto the union between a man and a woman. Is that not beautiful? Or what? The highest level of love is agape. Agape. And this is eternal life, that they might know you, the only true God in Jesus Christ, whom he has sent. And what we then would assert is that the gospel is a gospel of love, is it not? The greatest love in the world. The greatest love in the world. And to reject that is to evidence that you don't know God. Subpoint C, an act that must not violate what? An act that must not violate nature. Deuteronomy 22, 5. Lock it in, because God told Israel, I'm your father, you're my firstborn. Typologically, my ultimate firstborn is coming. But before he comes, I need you to act like Jesus. What that means is I don't want you to be confused about your gender. Does that make some sense? Jesus never wore ponytails. I'm sorry. Now, ponytails are cool, except I was in Texas when I was 14 years old, and I had grown up in the hood here, and we was doing the Superfly stuff. Stay with me for a moment. And this goes to show you how lies transform you when you're teenagers. And I had long hair, like Samson. It's just true. The high schoolers here went to high school with me. I was crazy back in the day. They knew. And I went to Texas to hang out with my granddaddy, make some money. We're at the ball game, and a brother sitting behind me. Oh, dude. You know what he said? Is that a girl or a boy in front of me? Went on back to California and found the Clippers. Way too much testosterone running through my veins for you to be concerned whether or not I'm a male. You understand what I'm getting at? I was so glad when Jerry curls came in, because you're curling old up. By the time I was 18, I went back to a Kavadis. Because, you know, God got to save us from that foolishness, doesn't he? He got to save us from that crazy stuff. Just letting you know, see, all of us are in transition. That's called grace. The woman shall not wear that which pertains unto a man. Did that make some sense? Kinda, I want to make sure that we avoid legalism and self-righteousness in this church. Because y'all who grew up in those old churches, they had their own arbitrary rules about what constituted safe wear, right? Had these sisters almost in hijabs, right? You might as well just have put a mask on. And y'all doing this now, right? No, that's not what it's talking about. That is not what it's talking about. Okay? And a man shall not wear that which pertains to a woman. Is that what the text says? No cross-dressing, because cross-dressing is sending a false signal that you can arbitrarily define your own gender. You see, God dealt with that long ago, didn't he? See, men ought to love being men. I know you got issues, brothers. You really do. And women ought to love being women. I know you got issues. But see, it's the devil that jacked us all up. And it's our culture, and it's the betrayal of both our politics and our religion. Because you know, in the church, they've tolerated this stuff forever. Have they not? They've tolerated this stuff forever. And it's the reason they tolerate it, listen to me, children of God, is because they don't actually believe people can change. They really don't believe that. They really don't believe that. And so when you buy the doctrine today that you'll go to jail if you try to help convert people from the error of their ways, including sexual sins, they're saying to you, your biblical view is unscientific. That, again, is turning things upside down. This is not about science. This is about the soul. This is about the psyche. There has to be a deeper reality of truth penetrating into areas in which the science can't go. I don't need to go down that path, but for those of you who are deluded by the ignorance of the assertion that science is the answer to everything, you are utterly ignorant of the proposition you just made. I'm going to say it one more time. To assert that science is the key to all truth means you are ignorant of the very proposition that you made. I'm not going to even build one argument because your emotions are already affirming my point. There is no scientific device that can indicate the origin of your anger or your love or your grief. Am I making sense? And find me one that can show you why your heart actually beats. See, I'm going to stop because, again, this is like fifth grade logic that I'm sharing with you. But we're so dumb today. We buy into these, again, overgeneralized statements that make no sense. That means we've been deceived. Am I making some sense? There are whole spheres of reality that cannot be touched by scientific methods. All right, let me keep going. We're looking at Deuteronomy 22:5. For those of you who have never read it, Leviticus 18, 1 through 3. Listen to what the text says. I'm going to frame it, and then I'm going to walk through it because I need to keep moving. In Leviticus 18, 1, and the Lord spoke unto Moses, saying, we're going to walk through three verses, speak unto the children of Israel and say unto them, I am the Lord your God. After the doings of the land of Egypt wherein you dwelt, that's the past, you shall not do. After the doings of the land of Canaan, whether I bring you, that's the future, you shall not do. Neither shall you walk in their ordinances. You got that? Egypt, Canaan, Babylon, their systems are not to define who you are. All right, that's going to help. Because what the text is teaching is that God already sees the nations behaving this way. The people that he's calling to himself, he's calling them up out of that. All right, then, Pastor, what is he telling you to address? He's telling us to dress, make sure that we don't engage in incest. Look at verse 6, just a couple of verses, incest. Incest meaning that you don't have any boundaries or parameters, moral, ethical, spiritual, with your own flesh. Your sons and your daughters and your wives and your uncles and your mamas and your grandparents. Am I making sense? These are called violating parameters at the biological and at the genealogical and at the familial level, which means you and I, apart from the grace of God, will go there. Again, there are many people in the house who are victims of this. So don't laugh and don't say what I'm saying is absurd. It is contemporary. a good 80% of us in the house are victims of incest. Now you're quiet, because it's true. Don't go to anybody's church that's not willing to tell you the truth. And don't play games with the gospel, because to turn the gospel into a myth won't save you. Only truth can liberate you. Only truth can liberate you. And when you have the truth, you can face the falsehood and you can know there's an answer to the violence that was perpetrated on you. And you having perpetrated on somebody else. You just got to own it so you can overcome it. And you can overcome it, as Jesus said in Psalm 118, in Jesus' name. In the name of the Lord, I will destroy them. In the name of the Lord, I will overcome every evil that has sought to subdue me and penetrate me and turn me and change me. In the name of the Lord, I will subdue them. Am I making some sense? They don't have more power than God. God is able to take the vilest sinner and fix them and straighten them out and change them. And then build them up and use them to deliver other sinners from that same horrible pit. That's the nature of the gospel and its power. As God would grant us the ability to believe it. None of you shall approach to any that is near of kin to him to uncover their nakedness. I am the what? This is where Ham messed up when his daddy was intemperate when he got out of the ark. Noah, y'all know the account. Then he had two brothers that went back, took a garment and covered daddy, didn't he? Covered daddy. This is called the gospel of the grace of God. This is called the gospel. Love covers sins. Those two boys, Japheth and Ham, that's why the gospel came to them. Japheth and Shem, that's why the gospel came to them. Because they indicated, they understood, you cover nakedness. You don't expose it. Y'all got time for me? You're watching the exposing of nakedness every time you get on your little gadget. And it's hardening your heart to purity. It's hardening your heart to purity. It's turning you into a sodomite. If you can sit up and watch those stupid, crazy musical programs and see what they do. See, right now, today, not only are they naked, they are demonically naked. And they are swearing to you, you don't believe your Bible. How are you going to sit up here and watch us simulate sex on stage in red with horns as demons and devils and keep your eye on it? Good morning, Lot. Good morning, Lot. See what I'm getting at? Good morning, Lot. This is why somebody was talking about, I have a hard time with the fact that you said that that God says, don't pray for them. See, this had been going on for Israel for so long, and Jeremiah was crying for them. He's the weeping prophet, a demolition prophet, but a weeping prophet. This is Jeremiah 7 in your own time. And God said, Jeremiah, I know you're coming to pray. Stop. Stop it. I'm not going to pay no attention to what you're saying. I've already talked to these people for 900 years. They're like donkeys and dromedaries in heat. They're lining up to go to the whorehouse. And then they come to church. Read it for yourself. That's why there's nothing new under the sun. That's why what's going on now went on then. And God says, I'm not going to answer their prayers. I'm not going to answer their... Jeremiah, you might as well start praying for somebody else. Save your prayers, son. They have to experience my judgment before they start praying for themselves. So, you know, sometimes we got these Christian folk that'll say, man, will you pray for me? Will you pray for, you hear it? Will you pray for me? Why don't you pray for yourself? Why don't you pray for yourself? I'm not Jesus. Oh, that's a good way to put it. Next time they say that, and you know they've been coming to you like that, just say, look, do I look like Jesus? Now, Jesus is the one that needs to pray for us. I guarantee you his prayers will get through. But mine may not get through. And I'm not losing any sleep anymore when I realize I didn't pray for you. Did that make some sense? Because I'm not your Savior.
2: Christ is your Savior, and He ever lives to make intercession for us. And His prayers will always come through, will they not? Right. Jesus, pray for me. None of you shall approach to your near of kin. So in your Bible, it is clear about incest. No adultery. Look at verse 20. No adultery. Look at verse 20. Here it is. Moreover, you shall not lie carnally with your neighbor's wife to defile thyself with her. Y'all got that?
3: Yes, sir.
2: Male and female. In this context, God is holding the patriarchy responsible, because the patriarchy is the highest rank in the hierarchy of authority. Men have a quasi power, and when they employ it the wrong way, they will cross the boundaries. Am I making sense? Now, we've just dealt with incest. We've just now dealt with adultery. We know these things are not right. Verse 22, tell me what you think this is. You shall not lie with mankind as with womankind. Do you see it? You shall not lie with mankind as with womankind. It is towibah. It is an abomination. Do you see it? Because they're going to tell you it's nowhere in the Bible that God says homosexuality is a bad thing. Well, yeah, it is. That's the Old Testament, Pastor. All right, let me give you a New Testament one. 1 Corinthians chapter 6, verse 9. Read your Bible. 1 Corinthians 6, 9. Listen to it carefully. Know ye not that the unrighteous shall not inherit the kingdom of God? Do not be deceived. That's really the thing that needs to be lifted up out of that verse. Do not be deceived, because your culture, your government, your presidency, the administration, the world is telling you, you can be unrighteous and go to heaven. Are you hearing it? It is. Be not deceived, neither fornicators. That's about 95% of the planet. Nor idolaters. That's the other side of the 95%. Why? Because when you break the boundaries of covenant sexuality and engage in fornication, the driver for that is idolatry. You're driven by an idolatrous covetousness to engage in fornication outside of marriage. Are y'all hearing me? All right, here it is. Nor adulterers, nor, there it is, effeminate. This is the tendency to confuse the gender that we just read in Deuteronomy chapter 22, 5. This is the tendency to allow yourself to be defined by the timidity of your personality, particularly as a male. All right, so I shouldn't even be going here for time's sake. All that has been completely turned upside down in your American Psychological Association handbook. That is to say, just because a boy has soft tendencies, he is therefore to be inclined to and be nudged and be pushed towards acting as if he's homosexual or wanting to engage in feminine identity markers. The spectrum across what we are as human beings in terms of our attributes are broad. Some men could be a little bit more gentle. Would you agree? And some women could be a little more gentle too. Yes. Right? Because I got some hard sisters. I mean, I got some real hard sisters. Now, y'all cool when it's time for things to go down and I need you in the war. I need some hard sisters in the war. But just in general peacetime, y'all need to read some books on how to be gentle. That we are working through across the spectrum of what are called complex personality traits has nothing to do with us being hardwired to be homosexuals. We need to be able to bring that into the captivity of the truth. Does that make sense? Right. And see, all you need to do is read Galatians chapter 5, verse 22. Don't go there. The fruit of the Spirit is love, joy, peace, long-suffering, gentleness, meekness, temperance, self-control. Against such, there is no law. We can all be kind. We can all be gentle. We can all be patient. We can all have levels of sensibility and sensitivity that would transcend our masculinity or femininity when it's appropriate. Am I making some sense? All right, but we need to be very clear on what it means to be a male and what it means to be a female. Nor abusers of themselves with mankind. There it is. See, God calls it an abuse. Stuff is getting poked in wrong holes. That's called abuse. 2 Timothy chapter 1, verse 10. 2 Timothy 1, 10. Here's another one, since you want some New Testament verses. 2 Timothy chapter 1, verse 10. Maybe it's going to be 1 Timothy 1, 10. I think it is. Will you pull it up? 1 Timothy chapter 1, verse 10, sis. And it's going to be verse 10. Here we go. For whoremongers, for them that defile themselves with mankind, for men stealers, for liars, and for perjured persons, if there be any other thing that is contrary to sound doctrine, understand this. The law is made for sinners. That's what Paul was saying. The law is made for transgressors, not for righteous people. What is law? Law is the policy of boundaries concerning how we behave. And when the law is laid down, it's telling you the limits of your action depending upon what you are doing. Like even the law will lay down how we think. Here are the parameters of how you think. You shall not covet. That's thinking. Parameters there. That means when covetousness is inclined in you, check it by God's law, because people are hurt when you covet. When that covetousness moves from the mind to the action, you're going to defraud somebody and you're not going to glorify God. Am I making some sense? This is why Paul said the law is spiritual. It's not just what we do, it's how we think. This is why we must be born again. This is why we must be renewed in our mind. To think God's thoughts after him. Because you need a new man in you warring against the old man in you, upholding the law of God in you so that you don't cross those lines. See, and this is what Lot did not do. Lot enjoyed crossing the line and he took his family with him. So for those of you who are trying to figure out where homosexuality is, it's in that first part of the verse. Whoremongers and for them that defile themselves with mankind. Do you see it? That's what that means. And then there you go. For men stealers, the Bible does not condone slavery. I'll leave that there for you to work through. There it is. You don't steal men. Men are made in the imago Dei. You don't steal them. And this is why child sex slavery is a huge problem. Now go back to your Bible, because Lot did that for a hot second. That's exactly what he did. Go back to your Bible. We're at Genesis chapter 19. We're going to unpack this a little bit more. So when I talk about love in the know you sense must not violate nature, all of these qualities are extremely important. I could have shown you in verse 23 of Leviticus 19:18, no bestiality. Mankind shall not lie down with animals. And that's going on today. No child sacrifice. Do not give your children to Moloch. And it's going on today. And before the child is sacrificed, they are sold into slavery, because that's part of the sacrificial act.
0: 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And man, we've got friends of the ministry from all over the Bay Area who join us for this Friday night Bible study. 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
4: This is Ed Morrissey of HotAir.com for Town Hall. Ken Paxton won the nomination to the U.S. Senate in Texas despite personal baggage from the end of his marriage. His estranged wife, State Senator Angela Paxton, took the extraordinary step of endorsing the Republican ticket and reminded voters what really matters in this midterm cycle. In a general election, Ms. Paxton explained, it's not as much about the individual players on the team, it's getting the whole team across the finish line. She never mentions her husband or the Senate race specifically, but declares her intention to vote for the full GOP ticket. To do otherwise, Ms. Paxton declares, would be to hand the future of Texas to the other team and the future of the country. Voters have the luxury of debating personalities in the primaries. In general elections, voters face binary choices on policies. With Democrats embracing socialism and Islamist radicals, Republicans in Texas no longer have that luxury. We must stand for freedom with the team we have and follow Angela Paxton to fight for that future.
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1: Of a lady, a clerk that was working at a department store in the cosmetic, at the cosmetic counter, and she'd been on her feet all day, working hard, and a lot of customers to deal with, and it was getting toward closing time, and there wasn't a lot of customers, and frantically some man ran in and ran up to her and said, my wife's birthday is tomorrow. I don't know what to get her. Can you help me out here? What can you recommend? And she went down the counter and looked, and she thought, well, we have these fragrances here. This might be nice. And he goes, okay, well, that's good. And she set it on the table, on the counter, and he goes, well, how much is it? And she said, well, it's $100. And he goes, that's too much. You know, and she goes, okay, that's fine. We'll find something else. So she goes down, and she finds another smaller bottle, and he goes, well, how much is this? And he says, $50. And, sorry, but that's just too much for my budget at this point. And so the lady was getting a little frustrated, but she said, okay, that's fine. You know, I got to make a sale here. So she dug down there a little deeper and came out with a smaller little bottle, and he said, well, now, this might work. How much is this? And she says, $25. And he said, I hate to tell you this, but, you know, do you have anything cheaper? And she's like rolling her eyes going, okay. You know, so she comes out with this tiny little bottle of the cheapest perfume they had. It was $10. It was like a little ounce. And she goes, look, this is basically one of the least expensive ones we had. And he, well, how much is it? And she said, well, it's $10. And he just, you know, don't you understand? I want something cheap. Don't you have anything cheap? And she reached under the counter and she pulled out a mirror. And she held it up to the guy's face and she said, there you go. You want something cheap, look in the mirror. You know, mirrors do not lie, do they? Mirrors do not lie. When we look in the mirror in the morning, we get up. I don't know if you look in the mirror before you get in the shower or after. I usually look after, except here at least there's some improvement, you know. But mirrors don't lie. You can't look in a mirror and see something on your face and say, well, I just don't believe it's not there, because it is there. Because the mirror shows you usually an exact representation, sometimes an enhanced representation. Some of you ladies have those special mirrors, you know, they got the little lights around them, and you look in them, it's like, whoa, I don't know if I want to look in there. You know, your pores look this big, you know, it's just kind of crazy. I don't know why you look in those things. But this morning we'll be looking in the mirror of God's Word. And for the past several weeks, it hasn't been a pretty picture, has it? It hasn't. I'm reminded of Dr. Harry Ironsider, wonderful preacher, and he was holding an evangelistic meeting. And after the evangelistic meeting, he was talking to some of the people, and he came up to one gentleman, and he said, are you saved, sir? And the sir looked at him and said, no, I really can't say that I am, but I would like to be. And Harry Ironsider looked at him and said, why would you? Why would you want to be saved? Do you realize that you're a lost sinner? And the man looked back at Harry Ironside and he says, well, yeah, I understand that. We're all sinners, right? And Harry Ironside, yeah, but that doesn't mean a whole lot. Are you yourself a sinner? And the man looked right at Harry Ironside and he said, well, I suppose I am if everybody's a sinner, but I'm a good sinner. You know, I'm not one of those bad sinners. I'm a good sinner. And Harry Ironside looked at him and said, sir, you're not ready to be saved. See, we need to understand that whether you're good or bad, sinner, I don't even know what that means. It's kind of an oxymoron. If you're a sinner, you're a sinner. It makes no difference to God. The most horrible sin that you can imagine, and telling a little white lie, if there is such a thing, a lie is a lie in my mind, is wrong. It's sinful before God. The Lord. And see, good sinners are kind of like honest liars.

0: robbers or upright thieves. Heard a story recently of an individual who took something that didn't belong to him. And after they took it, they looked around and they realized there was a camera there. So they put it back. Well, they got caught. And when they were confronted, "You stole something," the answer was, but I put it back. I didn't really steal it. See, we like to think that our sin is somehow whitewashed, that it's really not as bad as it is. It's hard for most people to admit that they are a sinner. They're hell-deserving sinners. They need God's grace to be saved. Most people, I would say, view themselves as, quote, good sinners. I'm not as bad as so-and-so. They would say, hey, I'm not perfect, but, you know, I'm not as bad as this guy. And so we begin to compare our faults one with another. I'm not a murderer or a terrorist. I'm a pretty decent person. So, yeah, I'm a sinner, but I'm you know, a relatively good sinner. You know, those are some of the hardest people to reach with the gospel of Christ. The, quote, good sinners. The people who are religious in nature. The people who somehow think that because they're fulfilling their religious obligations, somehow God looks on them with favor. Maybe they faithfully attend church. Maybe they give money to the church. Maybe the church even has a little stained glass window or a pew with a placard on it saying, "This donated by so-and-so." Maybe they serve on the church board. Maybe their family's been the mainstay of the church for years and years and years. See, all those things don't matter when it comes to your salvation. When we look at the words of the Apostle Paul here, before we do that, I just want to share a little bit about what this really means to us. Because there's a lot of people who would profess Christ who have a wrong view of themselves. In this text, we see this basic principle that all people, everybody, is under sin. We all need the good news that God has provided a Savior from that sin. And so when we stop and we think of our text this morning, I want us to, and this is just basically kind of introduction here this morning, as we look through this text, we're going to see Paul changes from almost kind of lawyer verbiage to a physician. And he begins to talk about body parts, begins to talk about the throat as an open tomb. He talks about the mouth that's full of cursing and bitterness. He talks about our feet, that they're swift to shed blood. He talks about all those things, that there's no fear of God in the hearts of people. And so we want to look at this text this morning with these things in mind. And just remember, we've come to see here clearly, the first thing we looked at was a sinful heart that everybody has. We have none is righteous, it says. No one understands. No one sees God. And then we looked at verse 12. It says, all have turned away. That was the sinful character. The sinful character. No one does good. Nobody. And that's a hard thing to admit. The idea that we don't do any good? That we don't have just a little bit of goodness down deep inside of us? No. I'm reminded of Genesis chapter 6, verse 5, where the Word of God says, the Lord saw how great man's wickedness on the earth had become. And look at what it says. And that every inclination of the thoughts of his heart was only evil continuously. Continuous evil. Continuous dwelling on that which dishonors God. I mean, that verse not only tells us that men and women do not do good as God counts goodness, but it actually tells us they do the exact opposite. They do evil. And not only that, but they do it continually. And it tells us that it starts in the heart. It starts internally. It rises from the thoughts, the inclinations of the heart, Genesis 6:5 says. And it tells us that it's pervasive. It affects every inclination, that their deeds are only evil. and that it's also continuous, that it happens all the time. Now, you might say, well, that's Old Testament. Isn't Jesus have some kinder words when we turn to the New Testament? Doesn't Jesus full of compassion and love and concern, and isn't it all about the love of Jesus? Well, let's look at some of the words just in way of our introduction, and then we'll look at the words of Paul. The words of our Lord, the Lord Jesus Christ. What did he say about this condition? What did he say about our sinfulness? Because you know what? He didn't mince any words. He didn't beat around the bush. There was no gray area. He told us very clearly the gravity of our human sin. In Matthew 5:13, he talked of man as the salt that has lost its savor. In Matthew 7:7, he talked of the man as a corrupt tree, which is bound to produce what? Corrupt fruit. In Luke 11:13, he talked of man as being evil. He says, you being evil know how to give good things to your children. In Matthew 12:39, he lifted up his eyes to heaven, and he basically talked about the generation, and he called them an evil and adulterous generation. In 12:45 of Matthew, he calls them a wicked generation. Over and over again, throughout Matthew 7, verses 21 to 23, he says that out of the heart proceeds murders, adulteries, evil thoughts, and things of that kind. In Matthew 19:8, he spoke about Moses having to give special permissive commandments to man because of the hardness of their own hearts. In Mark chapter 10, verse 18, we see a rich young ruler who approached our Lord, and he said, good master, thinking, hey, I'm going to start this conversation off on the right way, right? Good master. You know what Jesus said to him? Jesus looked at him and said, there is none good but God. Jesus compared men, even the leaders of his own country, to wicked servants in the vineyard in Matthew 21. He condemned the scribes and the Pharisees who thought they were better than everybody else because of their religiosity in Matthew 23, verses 2 to 39. In John chapter 3, verse 6, Jesus made a fundamental statement about man's depravity. He said, that which is born of the flesh is what? Is flesh. That which is born of the flesh is flesh. In John 5, verse 40 and 42, he talks about the unwillingness to come to the grace of God. He says, you will not come to God in John 5:40. In John 5:42, he says, you have not the love of God. In verse 43 of John 5, he says, you receive me not. In verse 47, he says, you believe not. Over and over, there's certain things that are repeated through the Gospel of John. John 7:7, the world's works are evil. None of you keeps the law, verse 19. You shall die in your sins, John 8:21 says. You are from beneath, John 8:23 says. John 8:38 and 44, he says, your father is the devil, who is a murderer and liar. In verse 47, he says, you are not from God. In John 10:26, he says, you are not of my sheep. John 15:23-25, he says, he that hates me hates the Father. This is the way in which our Lord spoke to the leaders of the Jews. He brought forth for everybody to see their utter inability to please God in any way. He approached it from a different angle. He also showed us the blindness of man, that is, his utter inability to know God and to understand him. In Matthew 11:27, he's basically showing us that no man knows the Father but him to whom the Son has revealed him. In Matthew 15:14, he compared men to blind leading the blind. In Luke 19:42, he mentioned that Jerusalem itself didn't even understand the purpose of God, and as a result, disregarded the things that concerned salvation. In John 3:18, he says, he that believed not was condemned already because he had not believed on the Son of God. 3:19, this is the condemnation, that men love darkness rather than light because their deeds are evil. in John 8:12, he said, the only one who has been reached by grace, only the one who has been reached by grace can walk not in darkness, but have the light of life. The Lord Jesus even emphasized that it's essential for man to be saved by the mighty act of God. And he's to be rescued from his condition of misery. In the Lord's Prayer, he says, forgive us our debts. In Matthew 9:12, he said, the sick are the people who need a physician. In Matthew 11:28, he said, we are those sick people who need a physician to help us and to redeem us. He said that we are the people who are burdened and heavy laden. The people who were most readily received by the Lord were those who had a sense of need, not a sense of pride, not a sense of self-sufficiency. The people he received were those who came brokenhearted, desperate, bruised, totally inadequate in and of themselves. That's who our Savior received. Those are just kind of a glimpse of what Jesus says about our condition. Now, with that in mind, turn to Romans chapter 3. I mean, what Paul says here almost seems mild in comparison to what the Lord said. Romans chapter 3, verse 10, as it is written, none is righteous, no, not one, no one understands, no one seeks for God, all have turned aside, together they have become worthless, no one does good, not even one. Their throat is an open grave. They use their tongues to deceive. The venom of asps, the snake, is under their lips. Their mouth is full of curses and bitterness. Their feet are swift to shed blood. In their paths are ruin and misery. In the way of peace they have not known. There is no fear of God before their eyes. Now we know that whatever the law says, it speaks to those who are under the law, so that every mouth may be stopped and the whole world may be held accountable to God. For by works of the law, no human being will be justified in his sight, since through the law comes the knowledge of sin. Seems mild in comparison to what we just read as our Lord talking about our condition. Today I want to pick up with the next point in our outline, a sinful mouth. And it's important that we understand what he is really talking about here. He's showing us something. He turns, like I said before, from the judge to almost physician. He begins to use certain words. He says in verse 13, their throat is an open grave. Have you ever seen an open grave? Have you ever been around an open grave? In our culture, what we do is we take the body of a deceased person, we dig a hole, put them in a casket, lower them down, put the dirt on top. We cover the grave out of respect. That's one reason. But we also cover the grave just for sanitary reasons. You know, if you lived in Iraq, you would have the pleasure of maybe walking down a road and seeing heads rotting on stakes or corpses thrown alongside the road like they were a dead dog. That's not a pleasant thing. It's not a pleasant thing to walk into a graveyard where all the graves are open. That wouldn't be nice. You know, you go up the skyline there and you go, oh, wow, this is beautiful. This is a beautiful place. Well, it's a place of dead bodies, but the scenery's wonderful. You look out, you see the Pacific Ocean. But I don't think a lot of people would be going up there if all the graves, the bodies were just kind of thrown on the lawn and rotting. You wouldn't want to go there. This is what this is speaking of, the stench from an open grave. As a chaplain, I've been around a lot of dead bodies, and a lot of times what happens, you're waiting for the coroner to show up at the crime scene or whatever, and the officers go back to their job, and you're waiting there with the family, and the deceased person, whatever the occasion, is covered up in the next room. And I always remember those times when it happens to be maybe in the winter months. It's a little cooler outside, and so the house is buttoned up. And after an hour, maybe I've waited sometimes as long as 4 hours. You know, I start saying, you know, we need to open some windows. It just doesn't feel right because the body is literally decomposing. That's what happens to a dead body. And see, here what he's saying is that's what in our fallen condition, our throats are like an open grave. You know, when you go to the doctor and he takes the little thing and they say, ah, and you say, ah, sometimes he says, okay, everything looks good. So there's occasions, maybe you have a tonsillitis, you have something, you go, oh, that's not good. You know, he sees something he doesn't like. That's what Paul is doing. He's opening up our mouth and looking in our throat and saying, wow, this doesn't look good, folks. This isn't just something that's on the outside. You know, you can have a sore throat and look totally healthy. But boy, every time you swallow, you're reminded, I'm sick. There's something wrong with my throat. And unless you're a doctor who looks down there and finds out what it is, you're going to think, well, okay, somebody looking at you is going to think you're fine. It says their mouths are like open graves. What that means is all that corruption, all that destruction is coming out. And he's saying this to the Jewish people. I mean, I can just imagine them standing there saying, are you talking to us, Paul? Not us. How could you say such a thing? We say the good things. We say the good stuff. And what Paul is trying to get them to understand is it doesn't matter. It comes from that which is polluted already. Notice he says there, their throat is an open grave. They use their tongues to what? To deceive. That verb is in the imperfect in the Greek tense. And what that means basically is that it's a continuous action. It never stops. That's all they know how to do. It's repetitive deceit. Have you ever talked to your young person about doing something wrong? And the first time it's kind of like, look, you know, you shouldn't do this. And okay, I'm sorry. All right. Don't do it again. Okay, fine. The next day it happens again. Maybe the next hour it happens again. There comes a point in time where you realize, you know what? This is becoming a habit. They're deceiving. Their deception is becoming part of the way of their life, and we need to stop it. So you have to do something severe sometimes to help them understand that this is not acceptable behavior. And see, for the natural man, lying and other forms of deceit are just habitual. It's a normal part of life. In Psalm chapter 5, verse 9, it describes it as flattery. And flattery appeals to what? Our human nature. It appeals to our flesh. It appeals to our pride. He says they use their tongues to deceive. A flatterer, therefore, uses and abuses others. In Psalm 36, 1-3, David describes it this way. A man's sinfulness, it can lead to self-deceit. It can lead to self-flattery. He says, transgression, Psalm 36, 1-3, transgression speaks to the ungodly within his heart. There is no fear of God before his eyes, for it flatters him in his own eyes. Concerning the discovery of his iniquity and the hatred of it, the words of his mouth are wickedness and deceit. He's telling the Jews, you know what? Yeah, you say the right thing. You teach the law, but what does it bring? It brings destruction. See, just because you hear something coming out of somebody's mouth that may seem it's got some truth in it, you better be careful. Most false teachers have just that. They have a little bit of truth.
1: 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It would mean a great deal to us at this time of year. Until next week at this same time, God bless.
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10: John Adams understood one incredibly important thing about America. America cannot endure and cannot forget that it requires freedom, endurance, and character to survive. While serving as president, Adams always remembered that America would not survive. It could not govern itself, control its own passions. Adams wrote, "Our Constitution was made only for a moral and religious people. It is wholly inadequate to the government of any other." Adams understood that self-government depended on much, much more than the document itself. It depended and was guided by faith, by virtue, by responsibility, and above all, by self-restraint. Because government can enforce laws, but it cannot create character. Our Constitution protects a free people, but our Constitution cannot create a moral people. It cannot create self-restraint. That's up to the group.
11: With SRN News, I'm John Scott. President Trump wishing Pope Leo well following his lung cancer diagnosis. The Pope has resumed eating normally and begun walking after doctors removed the lower lobe of his right lung. In consumer news, you now have a new sunscreen option for the first time in more than 25 years. This after the FDA approved the active ingredient Bemotrizinol, known as BMET, to sunscreen products in June. The dermatologists say it guards against both major types of ultraviolet radiation. The Brewers have taken a commanding 3-0 lead in the National League Championship Series over the Dodgers following a 6-2 win from Los Angeles. L.A. will try to stave off elimination in Game 4 on Thursday. Game 3 of the ALCS on Thursday, the Guardians and Rays are tied 1-1 in this series. This is SRN News.
12: You know, it's quite a thought to get on a ship and go anywhere, but to sail the Mediterranean is an immense opportunity. 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
17: Herbert Benson is right. Now, I don't buy everything Herbert Benson says. You know, you go down some of these pathways and they may lead you to New Age, contrary to biblical values. But Benson was a great researcher, and he says our genetic blueprint was made believing in an infinite absolute. And that's part of our nature. Dr. Harold Koenig of Duke University studied the relationship on faith and depression in people over 55. His research was published in the American Journal of Geriatric Psychiatry. Here's what he says. Among depressed patients, depression severity was associated with lower religious attendance, less prayer, less scripture reading, and lower intrinsic religiosity. In other words, if you want to have a positive, cheerful spirit, go to church. It's healthy for you to do that. That's what Dr. Koenig said. Less prayer, less scripture reading, less intrinsic. If you want to live to a healthy 100, faith is not simply something for wild-eyed religious fanatics and kooks. Faith brings health and life to the body. Why? Because we sense that we can trust a loving creator who fashioned us and made us. Koenig goes on. In summary, older, medically ill, hospitalized patients with depression are less religiously involved than non-depressed patients or those with less severe depression. I love the way the Bible puts it. Can you read it with me, please? Philippians 4, verse 6. Let's read it. Be anxious for nothing, but in everything by prayer and supplication with thanksgiving, let your requests be known to God. In other words, stop worrying. There's a God that loves you and cares for you. Proverbs 12, verse 25 reads, anxiety in the heart of man causes depression. In other words, if you're filled with worry and anxiety, it's simply going to cause you to be more depressed. David Larson, who was the former president of the National Institute for Healthcare Research, talks about the relationship of faith when you go through catastrophic events in your life. And Larson says this, catastrophic events can bring on so much stress in your life that you end up with illness. So the ability to handle that stress with a worldview that interprets it in a way that lets you say, God is teaching me through this, is beneficial. What I might view from one side as pain and suffering is from God's side an opportunity for us to be closer to Him. If the situation is reinterpreted as something where I get to know God in a better way, or as a situation which deepens my spiritual life, that's taking the cutting edge off stress. What is Dr. Larson from the National Institute of Health saying? Here's what he's saying. If when you go through a traumatic experience, the death of a spouse, cancer in your life, a divorce, do not look at those events as good. Those events may be part of a world of evil. So we do not think everything in life is good. But we reinterpret it and we say, even when evil occurs in this world, I can still trust God. Even when I face sorrow, I can still trust God. In all of this sorrow, I reinterpret it because God is going to work in my life in some way to draw me closer to Him. Isaiah 26, verse 3 and 4. Let's read it together. Thou will keep him in perfect peace, whose mind is stayed on you, because he trusts in you. Trust in the Lord forever. There is a peace that passes all understanding. Proverbs 3, verse 5 and 8. Trust in the Lord with all your heart, and lean not to your own understanding. In all your ways acknowledge Him, and He'll direct your paths. So when we have that trusting heart, what does it do for our health? Do not be wise in your own eyes. Fear the Lord, depart from evil. It will. This is this idea of trust. It will be health to your flesh. So trust, according to Proverbs, brings health to our body and strength to your bones. You know, I wondered what that meant, strength to your bones. One of my physician friends explains that your bones are not hard, they're porous. And there's fluid movement through every bone in your body. When you are stressed out, it interrupts the very delicate fluid movement through your bones and can bring arthritic patients who are under stress and anxiety and tension have more pain than arthritic patients who are not. Some researchers believe that that's because of fluid movement through bones. So notice what Scripture says. It'll be health to your flesh, strength to your bones. A trusting heart is healthy. Psalm 37, verse 7 and 8. The Bible says a lot about physical health. Rest or trust in the Lord. Wait patiently from Him. Cease from anger. Do not fret. What does it mean to fret? What's that fretting business about? What's fretting? Do not fret. Do not worry. Do not be filled with anxiety. Why? Read it with me. Do not fret. It only causes what? Harm. So worry, anxiety, and tension break down the immune system. A trusting heart builds up their immune system. Worry, stress, and tension break down our ability to fight disease and prepare us to receive disease. A trusting heart is health for the entire body. Now, what does trust mean and what it doesn't mean? Trust does not mean we'll always understand. Many times in life, things happen to us that we don't understand. Trust doesn't mean that we're always going to like what's happening to us. A lot of times, we're not going to like what's happening to us in life. Trust doesn't mean that I deserve what's happening. Have you ever had a person say, this is not fair. Why did this happen to me? I don't deserve this. Trust does not mean that you're going to like what's happening. It doesn't mean that you're going to understand what's happening. And trust doesn't mean that you believe you deserve what's happening. Trust doesn't mean that you believe that God caused what you're going to go through. We're in a battle between good and evil. There are two forces in the universe, the forces of good and the forces of evil, the forces of Christ and the forces of Satan. So God wants only good for you. God desires only good for you. But even when there is evil that occurs, God works for your best good in harmony with that. What is trust? Trust is believing. Read it together with me from the screen. Trust is believing that God loves me and always desires my best good, that He is the Creator God that made you and fashioned you. Trust is understanding that God will cause me to triumph even in life's most difficult times. When you are going through a difficult time in your life, say to yourself mentally, God loves me and desires only my best good. This stress-filled, difficult time is going to pass, and I am going to come out of this triumphant. Can you say with me tonight, I will triumph by God even in difficulty? Together, I will triumph by God even in difficulty. Again, together, I will triumph by God even in difficulty. Trust is having confidence in God's care, even if I don't understand what I'm going through. You know, the Bible talks about a peace that passes understanding. One of my colleagues, when we were with It Is Written Television, is Sandy Wyman Johnson. Sandy sang for us on the air and sang across America with her magnificent contralto voice. Sandy's son, Trevor, got a very strange case of blood cancer, one of only a very few cases in America. And this little boy at 7 years old was dying. And Sandy tells how people over America prayed for him, but he was still dying. She tells the story of holding him in her arms and rocking him back and forth and back and forth. And she said, "Is there anything I could get you, Trevor?" And he said, "Yeah, Mommy, you could get me something. You know one of those things that have those little cocoons where the butterflies hatch? Mommy, I'd like one of those." And so she got that butterfly set with the little cocoons and put it in Trevor's room, this little boy dying of cancer. And the day came that they were going to hatch. And he said, "Mommy, they're going to hatch today. Can we take them up on the roof and watch the butterflies fly away?" So they took the little boy and put him in a wheelchair, and the nurses came up, and Sandy held his hand on the top of the roof, Southern California, beautiful blue sky day. And one butterfly hatched, and another one hatched, and another one hatched. And they began to fly away. And Trevor looked over at his mommy, and he said, "Mommy, don't worry about me. 7 years old. Mommy, don't worry about me, because I'm going to be like one of those butterflies. One day when Jesus comes, my grave is going to open, and I'm going to fly away. Mommy, don't worry about me." Sandy told me later, she said, "Mark, I just cried and cried and cried. And then I read in the Bible, you can have a peace that passes understanding. And I knew that I could never explain what happened to my little boy, but I could trust God. And God has given me a peace, although I don't understand." You may be going through something in your life right now that's traumatic. You may be watching by Hope Channel. It's really traumatic. You've been diagnosed with cancer. That lump on your breast is cancer, and it's become malignant, and you have little time to live. You've been diagnosed with that. I want to talk to your heart today. You may go through the trauma of a divorce. You may be laid off, and you don't know how you're going to handle all that. I can't explain all that to you, but I can lift up a God to you that knows, a God that loves, a God that cares, a God that some way is going to get you through all that, because there's a peace that he wants to give you tonight that passes all understanding. What is trust? It's resting in his love. It's experiencing his peace, even in the toughest times of life. You can have that joy and that peace in your life. Trust is depending on God as my best friend, knowing he'll never let me down. The God that causes the sun to rise and set every day. The God that causes the flowers to bloom and the birds to sing. The God that causes the tides to come here and come no further. This almighty, all-powerful God has not forgotten you.
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17: Here are three steps to increase your faith if you're going through trauma. Number one, daily meditate on the fact that God loves you and desires you no harm. Say, "God, you love me. Even in spite of what I'm going through, you don't desire me harm." I love Romans 8:28. We know that all things work together for good. To those that love God and to those that are called according to his purpose. I don't understand that text, but I believe it. I do not understand it, but I believe it. It doesn't say all things are good, does it? Because there are many bad things that happen. It says all things do what? Work together for good. My head does not understand it, right? But by faith, I believe it. That even in the darkest trauma of life, God is capable in ways that my mind cannot understand to bring good out of it. Secondly, consciously surrender your deepest cares to God. What care are you facing tonight? What difficulty are you facing tonight? Do you want to rest Why carry that burden? I love 1 Peter chapter 5, verse 7. Casting all your care upon him because he cares for you. My minor in college was Greek. This New Testament is written in Greek. And casting all your care upon him, the word for casting is throw the full weight of your anxiety on him. Have you ever come to bed one night and you stand by the side of your bed and you just throw yourself in, plop? It's kind of like, whew, I'm glad this day is over. Throw yourself in bed. That's the word here. Casting, throw the full weight of your anxiety on God. What are you going through tonight? Let him carry that burden for you. Throw the full weight of your anxiety on him. Thirdly, believe that he's lifting the burden off your shoulders right now. So come to him. Believe that believe you can trust him. Believe that you can love him, that he cares for you. Believe that he loves you. Throw the full weight of your anxiety upon him and say to him, God, I know you're lifting this burden right now. We can rest in his love. We can rest in his care. And there's something else about rest that is incredibly amazing. I call it the Creator's time clock. The Creator's time clock. You may or may not be aware that built into every cell and tissue in the rhythm of the body, there is the Creator's time clock for rest. There's a new study, a new science called chronobiology. Now, that's a big word. Let me explain what it means. Chrono is time, biology. Weekly rhythms, known in chronobiology as circaseptin rhythms, are one of the most puzzling and fascinating findings of chronobiology. Circaseptin literally means about seven. At first glance, it might seem that weekly rhythms developed in response to the seven-day week imposed by human culture thousands of years ago. However, this theory doesn't hold once you realize that plants, insects, animals, and other humans also have these cycles of seven. In other words, built into living things is a cycle of seven. It's fascinating. Biology, therefore, not culture, is probably at the source of our seven-day week. In other words, God created Adam and Eve with a seven-day cycle built in their mind and their bodies. Because that's the way God created them, he then gave them the seven-day week with the seventh-day Sabbath to rest, to renew these cycles at the end of that seven-day week, to restore them mentally, to restore them physically, to restore them biologically. The leading researcher in this is a man by the name of Franz Halberg. He proposes that the body rhythms of about 7 days, far from being passively driven by the social cycle of the calendar week, are innate, autonomous, and perhaps the reason why the calendar week arose in the first place. It's in a book by Jeremy Campbell who quotes Halberg. The seven-day cycle is built into the very fabric of our beings. I'll show you that tonight from anatomy and physiology, and I'll also show you from history some fascinating things. Look, each of the following tends to follow a seven-day cycle. The rejection of organ transplants tends to follow a seven-day cycle. The immune system response to infection tends to follow a seven-day cycle. The regulation of blood and urine chemicals, the regulation of blood pressure, heartbeat, common cold, and coping hormones. Researchers that are dealing in this field of chronobiology that did not exist 15 years ago are looking at the rhythms of the body. Campbell says in his book, The Importance of Time, quoting Halberg's research, this circa septum or about weekly rhythms are one of the major surprises turned up by modern chronobiology. 15 years ago, few scientists would have expected that seven-day biological cycles would prove to be so widespread and so long established in the living world. They are of very ancient origin. They sure are of ancient origin. They come from creation. God put them in our bodies. Appearing in primitive one-celled organisms and are thought to be present even in bacteria, the simplest form of life now existing. Now you think about it. Where does the week come from? Is the week based in astronomy? Look, the year is the amount of time, everybody, that the Earth does what? Orbits the sun once. The month is the amount of time that the moon, come on now, orbits what? The Earth. The day is the amount of time that what happens? The Earth revolves around its axis. So you have four basic elements of time. The year, the month, the day. What's the other one? The week. What is the week? Where do you get that from? The week has no basis in astronomy, right? Where does the week come from? the God that made us to function in rhythms of seven and built that into the biological structure of our bodies gave to us the seven-day weekly cycle so our minds and our bodies and our spirits could rest in him and we could be renewed physically, mentally, spiritually, and emotionally. Our loving Creator has built into the structure of our beings a biological time clock. In fact, that's what Genesis 2, verse 2 and 3 means. And on the seventh day, God ended his work which he had done. And he rested on the seventh day from all his work which he had done. And God blessed the seventh day and sanctified it, because in it he rested from all his work which God had created and done. When we rest on the seventh day Sabbath, our minds are renewed because that's the way we were made. When we rest on the seventh day Sabbath, the organs of our body, the tissues of our body are renewed because we function in those seven-day cycles. And when we rest, our relationship with him is renewed. When we rest physically, mentally, spiritually, we're drawn to him, to one another. We are whole. Whole in our family relationships, whole in our physical, mental, emotional relationships. In an age of stress and hurry, in an age of tension, in an age when we're breaking down, we are called to rest in him, to trust our Creator, and to discover that Sabbath rest in him. A new secular, rational week of 10 days was devised and approved by the ruling convention in October of 1793. It was in France, the 10-day week. Why? Because they wanted to get away from the Bible, away from this weekly cycle. Notre Dame Cathedral was renamed the Temple of Reason. What happened? Our Creator knows best. At the end of 3.5 years of the 10-day week, in France, people were having nervous breakdowns, work productivity went down, divorce was at an all-time high, and the French says, wait a minute, we don't understand why, but this 10-day week business isn't working. We better go back to the 7-day week. The Creator knows best, doesn't he? Well, this is what Stalin did, and here's a calendar from Russia in 1930. He established a 5-day work week, and this is the way it worked in Russia in 1930. Society was divided into groups of people, and your group was assigned 5 days to work. So your group may work Sunday, Monday, Tuesday, Wednesday, Thursday. Another group might work Monday, Tuesday, Wednesday, Thursday, Friday. Another group may work Tuesday, Wednesday. So you work 5 days off one, work five off one, work five off one. At the end of 11 years, production was so disappointing and the epic of irresponsibility in the workplace was so great, Stalin called it quits and he said, forget it, I'm going back to the 7-day week. God knows what? Best! When he gave that 7-day week at creation, built into the fabric of our being, these great health principles. We come to rest on the seventh day Sabbath and trust in him. It makes all the difference in our lives. We were made to trust in the arms of a loving Creator. His arms are wide open for you tonight. He says, come unto me, all you that are burdened and heavy laden, and I will give you rest. I love that song, it is well with my soul. When peace like a river attendeth my way, and sorrows like sea billows roll, thou hast taught me to say, it's well in my soul. Recently I was in Jerusalem in the American Colony Hotel. The American Colony Hotel was founded by Horatio Spafford, and the original copy of It Is Well With My Soul was handwritten by Spafford, and it was in that American Colony Hotel. Spafford went with a group to become missionaries to Israel back in the early 1900s. The story, It Is Well With My Soul, is really an amazing story. Horatio Spafford was a wealthy businessman in Chicago, and in 1871, the Chicago Fire took place, and it destroyed most of the city of Chicago, and many of the business holdings of Horatio Spafford were destroyed. He spent 2 years working to help rebuild the city with his family, ministering to the homeless. There were 100,000 people homeless after the Chicago Fire of 1871. And Spafford worked to rebuild that city. After 2 years, he was physically, mentally, emotionally exhausted. He was a good friend of Dwight Moody. And Dwight Moody and Ira Sankey, his singer, were in London holding a large evangelistic campaign for the British. And so Horatio Spafford and his wife Anna and his four living children, four daughters. He had a son that died. So you can imagine it. He lost most of his business holdings in the Chicago fire. He had a young son that died. So he said to his wife, Anna, look, let's go to London, join Dwight Moody for this evangelistic meeting, and let's get away. Right at the last minute, a business appointment kept him from joining his wife. He sent Anna on the boat, and as the boat was off Newfoundland, the Havre de Ville, it crashed into another boat and sank. Almost everybody aboard was killed. The four daughters of Horatio Spafford were drowned. Anna clung to some debris and finally was rescued. She wrote a telegram to her husband, Horatio, saved and saved alone. He got a boat, next passage, went to meet his wife. And as he came to the place where his children were killed, he said to the captain, I want to know where this was, and he showed him. That night he went down, and he began to write these words, when peace like a river attendeth my way, when sorrows like sea billows roll, whatever my lot, thou hast taught me to say, it is well with my soul.
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17: It is well with my soul. 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The trumpet shall sound and the Lord shall descend. Even so, it is well with my soul.
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19: You know, in a way, we all sort of face Gethsemane's in life. And by that, I mean times when it seems like the whole world is closing in on us. Times of ultimate stress in which the cup that we are supposed to drink seems to be too much to bear. Well, we feel like we can't go on another day. Maybe that's even describing someone listening to me right now. You're in your personal Gethsemane. But listen to this. We must never be afraid to place an unknown future into the hands of a known God. You know, when you don't understand what's happening to you, always fall back on what you do understand. And here's what I hope you understand, or at least what you believe. I hope you understand and believe that God loves you. I hope you understand and believe that God has a plan for your life. I hope that you know and understand that God is not surprised by anything that has come in your life. And so there's something we need to say when we come to our personal Gethsemane.

0: 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We're often quick to say, if there's anything I can do, just let me know. 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
4: Conflict is inevitable in the ministry, or Paul would never have written this in Ephesians 6, which you know so well, beginning in verse 10. He says, "Finally, be strong in the Lord and in the strength of His might. Put on the whole armor of God that you may be able to stand firm against the schemes of the devil. For our struggle is not against flesh and blood, but against the rulers, against the powers, against the world forces of this darkness, against the spiritual forces of wickedness in the heavenly places." And then, of course, you remember the next part that talks about the kind of armor we're to wear. And he explains each one of those. And then in verse 18, he says, "With all prayer and petition, pray at all times in the Spirit, and with this in view, be on the alert with all perseverance and petition for all saints." And you recall that Paul said to Timothy, those who desire to live godly in Christ Jesus will suffer persecution. And he talked about suffering with him as a good soldier of Jesus Christ. So that's what I want to talk about. And when conflict comes, we usually respond in one of three ways. We either want to run to something that's easier, some greener pasture, or we want to react, and we want to, by words, verbally defend ourselves and blare back and oftentimes get in the midst of the kind of conflict that makes us appear no taller, no stronger, no higher, no more godly than the people who've attacked us. But then there's one other way to respond, which is what I believe that Paul is referring to in Ephesians chapter 6. And, you know, we don't have time to go through all those verses except to use it as a catalyst. And that is to say, the right response is the response of standing in prayer. That is always God's rightful response. So what I would like to do a little different today is just to explore these simple truths by sharing something that happened in my own life that maybe will be an encouragement to you. It may scare some of you, but I hope it's an encouragement to you. And what I want you to do is not remember necessarily the incidences that happened, but I want you to remember the basic principles, because you are going to have conflict. So the question is, how are you going to respond? Are you going to run? Are you going to fight back? Or are you going to use the most powerful weapon you can use? And let's see what happens. So let me begin. When I came to Atlanta, I came as an associate pastor. The pastor had been there for about 16 years. And I came as an associate pastor to sort of help with the young people. I was there a year and the pastor left. Immediately, those folks who had called me began to talk about me being the pastor. But there was one man in that group of seven men who

0: said, over my dead body will he be the pastor. That man convinced all of these others that I absolutely should not be the pastor. And so they set out November of that year, and the pastor left in September, to get rid of me. So it immediately drove me to my knees. I thought, God, how am I to respond to this? And so for about a year, I just lived on my face day after day because I did not ever know what was going to happen next. And so I remember one day I was in the prayer room and I was just really weeping before God because I didn't know how to handle all this. And it's like the Lord just said to me very clearly, pray, love, and keep quiet. You cannot conquer strong prayer, true love, and deep quietness. And so I began, and as I looked around me, everything around me said, God, this thing is coming down all over me. And the Lord would just whisper to me so quietly, just trust me, just trust me, just trust me. I want to tell you, you're going to get hurt. You're going to get disappointed by people whom you have great confidence in. So I want to tell you that up front. You can't avoid it. It's what you do with it that really matters. And so God just kept driving me back to my knees. And one day I was praying, and I remember the Lord just showed me this so clearly. Because I was getting a little tendency to get a little angry, and I wanted to fight back, and it's like the Lord said, no, you can't say a word. It doesn't make any difference what they say, what they do, what they accuse you of. You must not say one word. And so I had to wrestle with some really difficult things, and I found out that the place you battle your battles is not in the pulpit, not on the church floor of a business meeting, but on your face before God, by yourself in the prayer room. That's where you win the battle. So God just kept saying to me, be quiet. Don't say anything. Don't defend yourself. Keep preaching the gospel. Don't fight back. But remember, most of all, you've got to see everything that you hear and everything that is done to you as coming from me. So I found myself praying, God, what are you trying to do in my life through all of this? And somehow when I began to pray that, God, what's your goal for my life in all of this? Somehow my feelings of resentment and a little bit of bitterness and a little hostility and wanting to defend myself, all of a sudden I began to realize I didn't feel that anymore. Then it became an excitement. God, what are you up to in all of this? I didn't ask to come here. I've not done anything to offend these people. And what they accused me of was that all I preached was about the Holy Spirit, how to be saved, and the second coming of Jesus. And I thought, well, I wish that were true. In fact, many things they accused me of, I really wish had been true. And so I just had to keep coming back to the Lord saying, Lord, show me, what are you saying to me in all of this? Now, I want to tell you something. In persecution, you learn some things about God, and you learn some things about yourself. And I learned some things about myself I didn't like. And I knew that when it was all over, no matter what, that more than likely God was going to use all of that to begin to deal with me, to do some things in my life that probably he may not have ever been able to do without surfacing some attitudes and feelings that I'd had probably lying dormant all of my life. Here's what I want you to remember. When the going gets tough and the persecution gets hot and it gets sticky, if you up and leave and run, you assume the responsibility for your action. If you stand true to God and just stand firmly, lovingly, staying on your face before God, they have to make the decision. And if they make the wrong decision, they have to live with it, not you. So I was up in Bryan College speaking, and I heard one of my deacon friends call me, and he said, well, Charles, he said, while you've been away this week, he said, the committee voted to remove you from the pulpit. And so I said, okay, that's all right. And all that week I'd been sharing up then. I'd been working on Sunday morning sermon and Sunday night. So I came home, and I realized what was happening, and they were going to distribute these all this material the next morning so that everybody could know while they were removing me from the pulpit. And so I came home and I was studying for Sunday morning sermon. For some reason, I didn't have a message. Saturday afternoon, no message. Saturday night, nothing. Sunday morning, no message. Went to church that Sunday morning, no sermon. I walked out on the platform, no sermon, thinking, God. I mean, when I say none, I had none. And the devil must have sat down beside me, because I'm sure he must have said this to me, well, well, well. Now they're going to see what a fool you make of yourself when you walk out here unprepared to preach. The choir sang. But here's what happened. When they finished, I stood up and walked up, opened my Bible, just flipped it open, and it flipped open to Proverbs 3, 5, and 6. It's like God said to me, you stand aside and let me handle this. I started just like that. For 45 minutes, I poured out my heart. I never skipped a beat. I never mentioned the situation. I never said a thing. I preached a sermon on how to find the will of God. I'd never preached it before. Haven't preached it since. Don't have any earthly idea what I said. When I gave the invitation, here's what happened. People were walking down the aisle and going up the aisle. They were leaving the choir. It was like a bombshell. It so absolutely put these folks in distraught. They were absolutely overwhelmed. And I couldn't tell you anything I said. It was just the power of God moving in the hearts of that congregation. And that night, that place was loaded. On Wednesday night, we voted. Had a business meeting for 3 hours. Probably had about 2,000 people. They came to fight it out. They were fully persuaded they were going to win. It was all over. It was done. And I sat there, and I had my Bible open to a passage of Scripture in Isaiah that I'm sure that many of you have read many times. It's the one the Lord laid upon my heart that night before I went out there, and this is what it says. Isaiah 54:17, no weapon that is formed against you shall prosper, and every tongue that accuses you in judgment you will condemn. This is the heritage of the servants of the Lord, and their vindication is from me, declares the Lord. I'll tell you a strange thing. I sat there that night for 3 hours. I listened to them argue among themselves. They tried every parliamentary procedure possible. But here was the thing that amazed me. In a three-hour discussion to get rid of me, not one person ever said one negative word about me. Now, if I were going to get rid of somebody, I'd give you 40 reasons why I shouldn't be pastor. Nobody ever said a word. They wrangled among themselves, and they finally voted. And they voted to call me as the pastor. Well, you can imagine what a happy occasion that was when the vote was about 60-some percent versus about 30-some or thereabouts. So then they called for me, and they didn't realize I was sitting there watching all this. Well, that humiliated them something terrible. So all these folks left and went a block away and started their own worship service. And they would come to Sunday school and go down there to worship. They would eat in the dining room on one end, the rest of us on the other end, and then they wouldn't come to prayer meeting. This went on for October, November, December. And so I just kept praying, God, show me the next step. And every Sunday, people were joining the church, people getting saved, and I was amazed. You would think that with all the fussing and fighting going on and the things that were happening, that people wouldn't come. It's like God just began to draw people to the fellowship. And the more I thought about it, I thought, well, it won't take very long. They'll be so far outnumbered, they already are, that they wouldn't have a chance anyway. You need to think all kind of things. And so I was down praying, and I want to say this again to you. I know that some of you think, well, you know, how do you find God's will that way? Well, if you've lived as long as I have and been through what I've been through, you'll know. I was down praying. It was January. We didn't even have any church offices. no Sunday school workers, nobody, because every time we had a business meeting, the goal was to get rid of me. And so we never got around to electing anybody. So the Lord just impressed upon my heart. I had an old Army colonel who was my Sunday school superintendent, and I said to him, I'm going to ask this church to give me full authority to appoint all the leadership of this church. He says, I'm with you 100%. So I prayed about that for about a week to be sure I had God's mind on it. And on a Wednesday morning, I was praying. Here's the passage of Scripture God laid upon my heart. Hear my voice, O God, in my complaint, and preserve my life from dread of the enemy. Hide me from the secret counsel of evildoers, from the tumult of those who do iniquity, who sharpen their tongue like a sword. They aimed bitter speech as their arrow, to shoot from concealment at the blameless. Suddenly they shoot at him and do not fear. They hold fast to themselves an evil purpose. They talk of laying snares secretly. They say, who can see them? They devise injustices, saying, we're ready with a well-conceived plot. But the inward heart and the heart of a man are deep. But God will shoot at them with an arrow. Suddenly they will be wounded. So they will make him stumble, their own tongue against them, and all who see them will shake their head. Then all men will fear and will declare the work of God and will consider what he has done. The righteous man will be glad in the Lord and will take refuge in him, and all the upright in heart will glory. It's like God just etched that in my heart. I was almost fearful of going to prayer meeting that night, but I went. So I called for a business meeting. When I called for a business meeting, these folks came pouring in on the outside. They would never come inside. And so I asked the church to give me full authority to appoint all the church offices, which they did. Well, one of these fellows decided he wanted to say something. So I said, well, sure, so you want to come up on the platform. Now, remember what this passage says. So he walked up to make a little speech, and he said, and if Stanley, if you don't watch it, you're going to get hurt. So I was standing right here, so he backhands me in the jaw right there. Well, my first response was not anger, but pure joy. Because listen to what this passage says. This passage says, suddenly they will be wounded. And what that man did by hitting me was he categorized all of these people. And a lady stood up in the front. She said, how dare you hit my pastor? My son Andy was 11. He came up out of the pew over here, and one of my deacons grabbed him and just said, Andy, this battle's all over. Just don't worry about it. And two of my friends came up, hauled this fellow off, and people began to weep all over the congregation. These folks got up and began to leave. In 10 days, all 300 of them are gone. Half the Sunday school leadership, 40 of the 60 deacons, they were all gone in 10 days. God removed them. I never argued. I never fussed. I never fought. The only thing I did was to pray and to believe God and to trust Him that He was sufficient to take me through the heartache. Now, you probably will never go through anything like that. And you wonder, why am I telling you that? Simply for this reason. The only way I survived it was on my face before God. Day after day, week after week, I found myself praying far more than studying, but I always had just exactly what God wanted me to have when I stood to preach. And I watched God do the most miraculous, marvelous things in some people's lives. And then I watched the effect of that upon my children. And sometimes we think, well, you know, these things just destroy families. They could, if you don't include them, if you don't involve them, and if you don't pray together. And my kids grew up watching all of this happen, and they learned something, that you obey God no matter what the consequences, and when you do, God will always honor that. Now, they could have fired me, but here's what the Lord showed me. You win either way, because the issue is not whether you be the pastor or not. The issue between you and me is whether you obey me or not. That's the issue. Whether you win or whether you lose, if you obey me, you still win. And if you can just remember that, if you obey God, you always win. You never lose. It doesn't make any difference what happens. You always win when you humble yourself before Him. You don't fight back. You don't defend yourself. You retreat to prayer, and God will show you step by step what you to say, what you not to say. And you say, well, suppose you had gotten fired. So what? If I'm in the center of God's will, that is the only safe place in the world to be.
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1: 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In a moment with Charles Stanley, you'll hear about a difficult time of conflict and the importance of keeping focus on God.
0: The interesting thing that happened was that this lady called me that I had not ever met before, and to know who she was, her name was Mrs. Sauls. So she knew that I'd been going through all of this, and she'd been sitting right there week after week. She'd been a nurse for 50-some years, and she said, I want to show you something. She walked me over, and she had a picture on the wall, and it was a picture of Daniel in the lion's den, and she said, son, I want you to tell me what you see. So I looked at the picture, and I said, well, I see Daniel, and he had his hands behind him, and he was looking up. There was a ray of light coming in the prison, and all the lions were there. Their mouths are closed, and some of them are lying down, some of them looking up at the light, and some looking at Daniel, and some bones were laying around. So I told her everything that I knew to tell her. She put her arm around me. She said, son, what I want you to see is Daniel doesn't have his eyes on the lions. If Jesus himself had wrapped his loving arms around me, nothing could have been more profoundly needful in my life. And what she was saying to me is, don't look at your enemies. You just keep your focus on God. He's going to see you through this.
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16: With SRA News, I'm John Scott. The roadshow continued for President Trump. He was in Big Sky Country for his latest GOP midterm rally. The president appearing in Kalispell, Montana for a rally with congressional candidate Aaron Flint. Earlier, the president told a crowd in Bullhead City, Arizona, to back Republican nominee for governor, Congressman Andy Biggs. Inflation numbers for last month a little higher than anticipated. The consumer price index for September rose to a 12-month rate of 3.7%. President Trump wishing Pope Leo well following his lung cancer diagnosis. Speaking to reporters Wednesday, the president said the prognosis seems to be good. California moving additional firefighting resources into position this week. That's ahead of dangerous Santa Ana winds that are expected to increase the wildfire danger across much of the Southern California area. This is SRN News.
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0: 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If you are serious about doing the will of God in your life, there are forces that are gathering against you as we speak.
1: 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This message is called Taking Authority Over Our Enemies, and it starts right now.
0: We've been talking about the importance of moving forward. And there are several wonderful case studies in Scripture that will help us understand what it looks like to move forward into the things that God has destined for our lives. One case study worth noting is Gideon. Talk about being a reluctant warrior. Talk about somebody who didn't think that he would ever amount to much. That's Gideon. So if you're one of those people who has always thought that the best things God has to offer, the most exciting adventures in the will of God, belong to the up-and-coming folks, the outstanding folks, the people who were most likely to succeed, then you need to take a good hard look at the life of Gideon. Because this guy was someone who, when the Lord met him in Judges 6 and he called him, the angel that the Lord sent to him, called him a mighty warrior. Gideon looked around and said, who are you talking to? I know you're not talking about me. I'm standing here right now in a wine press trying to thresh wheat. And if you don't know about that culture and what that was like, just take it from me. You don't thresh wheat in a wine press. But he and all of Israel were so afraid of the Midianites, because the Lord had put them in the Midianites' hands to cause them to understand you will never prosper outside of God's will. You got to remember, when God lets you get in certain jams, it's just so he can remind you that without me, you are nothing. And so they were being beat up by the Midianites, and the Lord heard their cries, and he was ready to rescue them. And he decided in the counsel of his own will to choose Gideon. I love how God does things. God doesn't talk to you and get your opinion on who he can use. I'm so glad about that. I'm glad that when God calls a meeting, he calls a meeting and the Father, Son, and Holy Spirit show up and he says, here's what we're going to do, and they agree with one, the three are one, and the meeting is adjourned and it's over. And all of this, by the way, happened in eternity past. God decided everything that needed to be decided in eternity past. Before he said, let there be, he already knew what he wanted out of your life. So your opinion, I know you want to believe that it matters in all of the universe, but it might matter in your family. It might matter among a few of your friends. But when you talk about being called according to God's purpose, what you and I think about it really doesn't matter at all. So he was called, Gideon was called, and God said, I'm going to use you in a great and mighty way, and I'm going to take you on a journey from being the warrior you are now, standing in this wine press, scared of the Midianites. I'm going to take you from a warrior to a warrior. I'm going to move you into some things. God is trying to move you into some things right now. And so he's going to take you on the same journey. Before you get to this text, there were a few steps that Gideon took on his journey. The first step was to take to heart his calling. And if you're going to become all that God has ordained you to be, you're going to have to take to heart your calling. Gideon was called a mighty warrior when he was acting like a pitiful wimp. And what that tells you is God never calls you according to what you're looking like and what you're acting like. Aren't you glad about that? God doesn't call you a wimp, even though you're acting like one. God doesn't call you faithless, even though right now you're not exercising faith. God doesn't call you full of despair, even though you are full of despair. God calls those things that are not as though they were. He says, let there be. And then he takes you on a journey so that you finally realize you are who he said you are. Somebody here has got to make up in your mind, I am who God said I am. I can do what God said I can do, and I have no business having a second opinion over that of Almighty God. Take to heart your calling like Gideon. Second step he took on his journey is he took away his excuses. And if you're going to make the journey and move forward in the will of God, you got to take away your excuses. When you read the earlier part of Judges 6, you see that this boy had a bucket full of excuses as to why God couldn't use him. And what you got to understand is God doesn't care about your excuses. Look throughout redemptive history. He has never cared about anybody's excuses. Moses, I can't go back to Egypt. I was raised there, but I can't go back and tell Pharaoh that you said, let my people go. Are you kidding? And he said, furthermore, I can't even talk. You know me, God, I have a stuttering problem. Right in your Bible. He was a stutterer. And he thought God would say, okay, that's right, I forgot. Let me go find somebody articulate. Somebody who excels in speech. Silver-spooned orator. No. God said, I know you got a stutter. And I know you got that stick in your hand. But when Bishop Clark preached for us, he told you what God can do with what's in your hand. And God, you got to understand something about God. God loves picking people who think they can't do anything. Because when he finishes using them, he won't have to worry about them thinking they did anything. They will know this had to be God. When you see stuck up folk who think their giftedness is what God is excited about, pray for them. Because they don't get it. God loves to take the least likely and do great things through them. And he loves to take away our excuses that way. Gideon took steps toward his destiny. He took to heart his calling. He took away his excuses. Then God told him, now you got to take down your idols. Israelites, the reason why God was punishing them through the Midianites was because they had gotten off into idol worship. These are the people of the Most High God. God himself has made a covenant with Israel. And he said, I am your God and I'm a jealous God. I will have no other gods before me. Other folk can act like that, but you can't. And here they were trying to be like other people. There are some of you right now trying to be like worldly people you know. Because you think if you can be like them, then you'll make the money that they're making, or you'll live in the kind of house they're living in, or you will have a better quality life. Let me tell you something. When you are a covenant man or woman, you can't get away with what worldly folks seem to be getting away with. And you got to understand that it only seems that way. That's why David said, fret not yourself. Don't look at people who are worldly, who are out of God's will, and envy them. Fret not yourself because of evildoers. They will soon be cut off. And before it's all over, you're going to see who God's people really are. And you got to take down your idols. Now, for us, idols are anything that opposes the will of God in your life. It's any practice, any passion, any priority, any partnership that you submit to, even though it's contrary to God's will. Because, you know, none of us have to worry about practicing literal idolatry as Israel did in this time. But many of us practice idolatry nonetheless. You're an idolater listening to this message right now. If you have a practice, something you're doing, a passion, something you're excited about, a priority, something that's important to you, or a partnership, somebody that's in your life. And you're submitting to what your flesh wants you to do in those areas, even though you know it's contrary to God's will. If you're doing something and you know God is not pleased, and you're doing it anyway, that's your idol. That's your idol. And if God is going to bless you to get out of what you're in right now. He said, I won't do it until you take down your idol. Israel at this point was worried about the Midianites, but all the Midianites were a discipline tool. See, the Lord disciplines who he loves. We still don't understand that God will love you and he'll get you. We don't get that because we live in a world now that tries to separate that. Don't get them. Just love them. No. Some of us were raised, we were loved, and we got God. Come on, somebody. I'm sorry. I'm the last holdout. Sometimes I feel like the last holdout. Y'all are not going to sell me this new junk no matter how hard you try. Now, I'm on the record. I don't believe corporal punishment is a must. If you don't have to do it, don't. But you ought to have some things in your arsenal that you can pull out if need be. That's all I'm saying. If your kids and grandkids are so well behaved you don't have to get them, then by all means, go with it.
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0: I had to give my daughter one spanking, personally. She got more from her mama, but I had to give her... I had to give her one, exactly one. I can picture it to this day. She was a young child. Probably not yet 3 years old, or maybe had just turned three, right around that age. And I was telling her what not to do, and she was just excited and preoccupied and doing what she was doing. And I gave her a warning. I said, sweetie, I told you don't do that. Next time you do that, I'm going to have to do something. She was just in her own world. You know, come on, when we live our lives, sometimes God is speaking to you, and you're just in your own world. And she did it again, and I spanked her. I never had to do it again. She's smart. Never had to do it again. Her brother heard about that. He said, I'm cool. I'm cool. We good. Never had to spank him. He got a few from his mama again, but not... And the Midianites were just a tool God used to get his people's attention. Tell them, I told you, you can't act like the other nations and get away with it. And they kept fooling around, so God let the Midianites get them. And now as he is preparing to deliver them, because love is always redemptive. If you have a love that is through, you don't understand the nature of love. Love only disciplines until it gets the true repentance it's looking for. And then it wants to redeem. And God said, you're my people. I'm not going to make you not my people because of what you're acting like. But I will discipline you until you get this straight. And so now he's demanding that they take down the idols. Why? Because the Midianites make war against them. But they don't understand that the war against the Midianites will not go away until the war against God through rebellion and through idolatry is settled. And I want somebody who's listening to this message to know that the war in your life, the trouble in your life is not going away until you make peace with God through obedience. Don't even bother asking God to deliver you from what you're going through. He loves you too much to do that. He's saying, deal with the idol. If it's a person, get rid of them. Get rid of them. Don't have a nice talk. let's just kind of change our dealings. You can't negotiate with an idol. God said, Gideon, tear them down. Tear them down. And so Gideon did it. He didn't do it during the daytime. He's still becoming a warrior. He's in process. He's still becoming a warrior. And so he said, well, you know, God didn't say when to tear him down. So at night, right there in Judges 6, at night, everybody sleep. And he went out there, tore him down. But thank God he obeyed. And God doesn't care about some of those little minute details, but he does care that you obey, that you deal with your idols and get them torn down. Not change your dealings with them, get them torn down. Some things have to go in your life. They got to go. This isn't God's plan. This isn't God's will. You've got to get rid of anything in your life, any practice, any passion, any priority, any partnership that you're submitting to, even though it's contrary to God's will. Time to get rid of it. Gideon obeyed. Now he's positioned now to move into his destiny. What's his destiny? God has called him to be the one who leads Israel in victory over their enemies. Gideon, who has never had leadership training. Gideon, who never went to ROTC. Gideon, who's never been through boot camp the first. Gideon, who knows nothing about being a warrior, much less a general. Gideon is called to lead God's people. And having taken those previous three steps, he's now ready to take the fourth step. And the fourth step is taking authority. Taking authority. Look at verse 3 of Judges 6, and you will see that now things are getting serious. God has prepped him, had him take these first three steps. And now look at verse 33. It tells you that there is a gathering force. And notice now that the Midianites decided, we want to crush Israel, so we're not just going to come ourselves. We're going to make alliances with some other folk. They joined forces with the Amalekites and other eastern peoples and crossed the Jordan and camped in the valley of Jezreel, getting ready to make war with Israel. They wanted to wipe Israel off the map. So they gathered forces together. Do you know why God is calling us to take authority in our lives if we're going to move forward into the things he has for us? It's because there are forces gathering against us too. I want somebody to understand in no uncertain terms that if you are serious about doing the will of God in your life, there are forces that are gathering against you as we speak. You need to understand something. I know we're educated. Thank God that many of us are educated far more than our parents, grandparents, great-grandparents, and all of that. That's a wonderful thing. Education can serve the purposes of God well when you submit it to his will. There need not be any irreconcilable difference between you being a person of faith and you being a person well-educated. There need not be that dichotomy, because the fact of the matter is, many of the wonderful institutions of higher learning in our country were founded by godly people. They didn't see a contradiction between faith and learning, because all truth ultimately is going to point us to the one source of truth. And so the fact of the matter is, I praise God that many of us are educated, but you better understand, you better not get so educated that you think everything can be explained in natural terms. We have a spiritual conglomerate of enemies to deal with. Just like you see these forces gathering together in your life, there are forces gathering together. Just as sure as you determined to move into God's will. Sometimes you haven't been educated yet in the word, but some of you who don't know the word yet, you already know something's coming against me. You can't explain it yet. You haven't been in the word enough yet, but you know, I mean, ever since I got saved, or ever since I got serious about walking with the Lord, if it's not one thing, it's another. It just feels like something is coming against. You ever been there? Something's coming against me. I mean, you feel it pulling, trying to pull you out of the will of God. You feel, you get up on Sunday morning and something is saying, don't go to church. What you... Don't go to church. You're too tired to go to church. Just chill out. Just watch somebody on TV. That'll be your church. How come that same thing didn't say, don't go to work? Don't go to work. Just go to the bank and grab some money and run. Don't go. The only thing pulling you away from work is laziness. That's all. There's no spiritual force trying to keep you from your job. In fact, some of the spiritual forces that are trying to really get you out of God's will send you to work. Because they know all them devils that are going to be on your job are going to work your last. Oh, somebody not hearing me. You are encouraged to go, oh yeah, go ahead, go ahead. Because they're saying, I got something for you when you show up. Oh yeah, I got something for you. But when you go to do the will of God, you'll find that pulling. Some of you have been discouraged and you don't know why. Why am I feeling so low? Just something just trying just to weigh down on you. Bible calls it the spirit of heaviness. Remember when Isaiah said, put on the garment of praise in exchange for what? The spirit of heaviness. There's a spirit of heaviness that'll come on you. You just, I don't know why I'm so discouraged. I don't know why it's hard to be optimistic. I don't know why I'm wondering if things going to work out. I know God is going to see me through, but what is this that's just jumped on my shoulder and just trying to hold me down? Spirit of heaviness. Some of you are dealing with an agitating, you don't even know, there's just something always agitating, always trying to keep you in strife with somebody, always trying to keep some mess going on in your life, something always trying to, there's interference in the atmosphere. You say something and by the time you hear it again, it's nothing like what you said. Oh, come on, somebody better listen to me. We're dealing with spiritual forces. There's just interference in the atmosphere when you're trying to do the will of God. Just interference, just all kinds of stuff. But I heard that you said, I said no such thing. But what happened? Demons took it and tried to. And some of you all had better learn that if you're going to get where God is moving you, you're going to have to realize that spiritual warfare is real.
1: Satan will do everything in his power to rob you of the blessing and favor you have in Christ. But remember, you have authority over Satan, and you have God's promise that no weapon formed against you shall prosper. 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
0: You got to break through and take authority over that worldliness and say, I will not walk according to the systems of this world. I don't care how unpopular it makes me. I won't do it. I will not dishonor God as I live in this world. He has called me to be in this world, but not of this world.
1: That's tomorrow in our continuing message, Taking Authority Over Our Enemies. Until then, remember, he who began a good work in you will bring it to completion. In Christ, you are destined for victory.

0: destinybayarea.org.
1: Hey, I am Brant, and her name is Sherry, and she's a friend and a colleague of mine, and we were just praying for her, actually, because she had a major surgery she just went through.
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4: You know, in a way, we all sort of face Gethsemanes in life. And by that, I mean times when it seems like the whole world is closing in on us. Times of ultimate stress in which the cup that we are supposed to drink seems to be too much to bear. Well, we feel like we can't go on another day. Maybe that's even describing someone listening to me right now. You're in your personal Gethsemane. But listen to this. We must never be afraid to place an unknown future into the hands of a known God. You know, when you don't understand what's happening to you, always fall back on what you do understand. And here's what I hope you understand, or at least what you believe. I hope you understand and believe that God loves you. I hope you understand and believe that God has a plan for your life. I hope that you know and understand that God is not surprised by anything that has come in your life. And so there's something we need to say when we come to our personal Gethsemane. You can just say, Lord, I don't get it, but I say, not my will, but yours be done. Maybe you're suffering right now. Maybe you're in pain right now. Maybe you're saying, man, no one knows what I'm going through. God knows. And you know what? God cares. He's the God who suffers. And he'll enter into your suffering and help you through it so you don't have to be alone. Call out to him.
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1: Leave essentially naked. We don't live naked and we don't live without pockets. So the real issue is what goes in our pockets. Because stuff does go in our pockets. Well, that's where verse 8 balances out verse 7. If we brought nothing into the world, we can take nothing out of it. Principle understood. But he says, if we have food and clothing, we will be content with that. It's essentially what you have worked out so masterfully in the Jungle Book, right? You're all thinking of it already, aren't you? Bare necessities, the simple bare necessities. That's what he's saying. Bare necessities, the simple bare necessities. Is that what he's saying here? If we have food and clothing, here is the basics for contentment. Now, loved ones, you've got to get this. I have to get this. This is absolutely pivotal. Here, in verse 8, is the level at which our expectations and consequently our contentment should be pitched. This is the level of expectation for contentment. Food and clothes, contentment. Not food and clothes plus, but food and clothes, we will be content with that, he says. Discontentedness in life, my discontentedness in life, is on account of being seduced into believing the lie that a man's life consists in the abundance of his possessions. That's what Jesus says in Luke chapter 12. He says to his disciples, listen, if you want to think about a man's life does not consist in the abundance of what he possesses. No matter how successful or how notorious my late father-in-law was within the Chrysler Corporation, he didn't take any of that with him. And what he left behind was a legacy in relationship to Christian things, in believing children and in believing grandchildren and in great-grandchildren that will be nurtured in the framework of faith. It would have been a dreadful waste of 69 years of a life and some 43 of them as a Christian life had he not at least begun to understand some of these things. Godliness with contentment is great gain, he says. The two things go together. We brought nothing into the world. We're taking nothing out of it. Those are the fixed points. But, he says, if we have food and clothes, we'll be content with that. Now, here's a question. Is Paul issuing a call to poverty? No. Is Paul condemning riches? No. In fact, if you look at verse 17, to which we'll come in a later study, he gives instructions to those who are rich. This little section has to do with those who want to get rich. And he has a certain way of thinking for those who are tempted to believe that getting rich is the answer to life. And he instructs them in that way, but there are some people who are rich. The rich people are to make sure that they don't get arrogant, they don't put their hope in their riches, which is so uncertain, but they put their hope in God. Now notice the final phrase of verse 17, who richly provides us with everything for our enjoyment. He richly provides us with everything for our enjoyment. Paul is not issuing a call to poverty or to a certain level of simplicity beyond which we sin. Rather, he is saying that whatever exceeds the basics of food and clothing can be gratefully received and can be enjoyed. But the essence of contentment is not in the other stuff. And he's saying if you don't learn to be contented with food and clothes, then the amassing of all the other junk will hold out the notion of security, but it actually only creates anxiety. Because when you didn't have anything, you didn't have to worry about it. Now that you've got it, you have to worry about where it is. Did it get serviced? Who's looking after it?

0: it? When will I go back for it? When does it? And so on. It drives you totally nuts. But don't leave here and go and buy yourself a hair shirt or phone Waterbed City to see if they have beds of nails for you to lie on. That would be easy, wouldn't it? Oh, yes, we could all do that. From where we are now to a shack in the woods with nothing. We understand 1 Timothy 6, 6. We have it mastered. Tell me about your heart in the shack. Do you ever look over at the other guy's shack and say, hey, he's got a chimney on his. If I had a chimney, that would be the thing to have. Yeah, you see, the issue is not out here coming in. The issue is in here going out. You see, why is it that kids get steamed up about toys? If they're contented when they arrive and they've got nothing really to play with, they only have stuff to eat. How come the appeal of toys and other people's toys drive these little rascals nuts? Because they're sinners. And because all of this stuff only appeals to their sinful nature in them, which is acquisitive, and thinks that with this little house, or this little bike, or this little bus, or this little empire, then I'll be the king of my castle. What is that? It's an appeal to their inherent selfishness. That's why secular man has no answer for these things. He can't explain this. The answer is not in some radical externalizing of things, but it is in a change at the very core of my being. The other things that we have in life should never be regarded as necessities, because if we regard them as necessities, then when we do not have them, our contentment will be destroyed. Do you understand that? That's when we turn luxuries into necessities, we jeopardize our ability for contentedness. No wonder we live in such a discontented age, because we're told that the previous generation's luxuries have become our necessities. So we cannot live now without a level of luxury which we have now deemed necessity. And in the absence of all of this stuff, there is an absence of godliness with contentment, which is great gain. But still, we want to believe the lie. You know, if you talk with people, they'll tell you not to believe the lie. Lady Alethea Saville, one of the Sloane Rangers of Knightsbridge of a few years ago, brought up with a very silver spoon in her mouth on the fringes of royalty and moving in the kind of circles in London that invited her to every significant party and made it possible for her to purchase anything she chose on account of the resources of her father's trust funds in her name. The Guardian described her as an intelligent girl who could see the worthlessness of the world she found herself in, but couldn't work out a way to make it more fulfilling. Listen to what she said. What I crave more than anything else is middle-class normality, ordinary, boring parents, ordinary, boring brothers and sisters, and ordinary, boring things. So she drives through Knightsbridge in her XJS, and the kids on the corner say, she must be happy with everything she has. And one day I'll have a car like that. And one day I'll shop in there. And one day I'll have my hair done in there. And then I'll be just as contented as she is. Yeah, that's probably right. You probably will. She would have stopped in the middle of the street and given you the car. She would have stopped in the street and set fire to the car. Because she had never understood that godliness with contentment is great gain. Calvin comments in this way. He says, for nature is content with a little. Nature is content with a little, and all that goes beyond natural usage is superfluous. Not that a more liberal use of possessions should be condemned as bad in itself, but a desire for it is always sinful. See? Not that a more liberal use of possessions should be condemned as bad in itself, but the prevailing, longing, driving, passionate commitment to have this as the source of life and contentment is, he says, always sinful. And so we need to learn that the human heart finds satisfaction ultimately only in God, not in worldly accumulations, not actually even in the discarding of worldly accumulations. As the psalmist says, better the little that the righteous have than the wealth of many wicked. Contentedness is not found in piling up added securities beside the daily necessities of food and clothing. Now, you don't have to have a lot to understand this, do you? I don't think so. Contented people are fabulous. If you had a contented parent or a contented grandpa, and you spend any time with them, it's gold. And so it was dangerous. You deify your relatives, you know, in their absence. My grandfather, he'd come up here and do a little Irish jig for you and tell you the truth. But my grandfather was severely wounded in the trenches, the frontline trenches in the First World War, so much so that he could never drive a car. His right arm was immobilized. There was shrapnel through his body till the day he died. So he never drove a car. He never owned a car. We went everywhere on the bus or the ferry or the subway. He used to smoke on the bus, and he thought I didn't know he smoked. He would sit next to me and give me candies and make me look out the window while he took a drag on his cigarette. He didn't want to be a bad example to me. He stopped after Christ got a hold of him, but it was always hard. He'd blow it out the kitchen, the bathroom window every so often. But the thing I remember about my grandfather more than anything else is I never once in all of his life heard him complain. I never heard him ask for anything. I never heard him say he needed something. I never once. And my first child was born before he died, so I lived with him for a while. Well, you say, well, he was kind of down there, you know, he's, after all... You know, no, don't get it wrong. You think it's the people that have it all that do this? No. See, sometimes when you don't have it, you're consumed with money. All the best things in life are free. You can keep them for the birds and the bees, but give me money. That's what I want. Your loving gives me a thrill, but your loving don't pay my bills, so give me money. That's what I want. That's what I want. That's what I want. Now, how did Lennon get from give me money, that's what I want, to last night the wife said, oh boy, when you're dead, you don't take nothing with you but your soul. I'll tell you how he got there. He got what he wanted, and when he got it, he knew that it did not bring contentment. He could fly anywhere in the world, be with anyone he chose, buy anything in all the universe. And he was empty. Contentment is not ultimately a matter of money in the bank or the absence of money in the bank. It is a heart attitude towards life and things itself. In the course of my days, God has introduced me to many people who have vast resources. And if they were to be here this morning and sit in this church, you wouldn't even recognize them by their clothes or by anything. You know people like that. And what is it that marks them? Contentedness. They never went for the money in the first place. God gave them the money because he knew he could trust them with the money. I don't want to condemn them for being rich. They're underpinning ministry all over the place because of their hands-off approach. They're not wearing their money as a badge. They're not strutting their stuff. Let me finish in this way. In King Henry VI, Part 2, which you probably were reading this week, there's a wonderful little section where the king is out in the country, and he is encountered by two gamekeepers. And one of the gamekeepers says to him, who are you? He says, I'm the king. The guy replies, but if thou be a king, where is thy crown? To which the king replies, my crown is in my heart, not on my head. Not decked with diamonds and Indian stones. Not to be seen, my crown is called content. A crown it is that seldom kings enjoy. Question. Where's your crown? What's your crown? You wearing it on your head at a jaunty angle? It's so easy to do, isn't it? So easy to fall into the lie. So easy to set our expectations for contentment always just one notch higher. How much money do you need, Mr. Rockefeller? Just a little more than I have. Now, I want to say this, and then I'm going to read a note, and we're done. My greatest fear in addressing this issue is that I may talk about it in such a way as to create the impression that somehow or another, you know, I took this test and I mastered it. I got more stuff at this point in my life than I could ever have imagined amassing since I came here with absolutely nothing from Scotland. And I want to tell myself that when I go to McDonald's, when it just opens, and get that black coffee and the blueberry muffin, which cost me $1.74, and then have a little bit of luxury and buy the New York Times for a dollar, which takes me up to $2.74. I want to tell myself that I'm really content with that. That if I didn't have my car to drive there in, or if I didn't have my home to return to, or whatever else it is, that I could find simple pleasures in the conversations with the people around me, in the good mornings and in the how are yous and how's it going and that kind of stuff. I want to tell myself I can be content with it. I'm not sure I can. But you see, we're supposed to be. If you have coffee and a blueberry muffin, we will be content with that. Oh, yeah? But the guy next to you gets the big breakfast. Oh, man, look at that sucker. Woo! You got it in your pocket, she's going, oh, I don't. Jeez. A letter and we're done. Guy writes to me this week, says, I want to drop a note of thanks for the ministry of Parkside. I became a Christian some years ago, but I was not living for Christ. I didn't understand what it meant to walk with the Lord. We've been coming to Parkside, and God has been speaking to us. He says, attached, please find a check, which was for a substantial sum of money. He said, I've been saving for many years to buy a Harley Davidson motorcycle. Several weeks ago, however, during one of your moving messages, I realized that I should use my financial blessings for God's work rather than buying a bike in the spring. It dawned on me through your messages that I would rather be known as a strong Christian than a businessman who owns a motorcycle, and that I needed to strengthen the former before pursuing the latter. Please use the funds at your discretion. I have also sent funds to Truth for Life so that others around the nation may become convicted to serve the Lord Jesus. Thank you for your leadership. Godliness with contentment is great gain. We brought nothing in, we're taking nothing out. If we have food and clothes, we'll be content with that.
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0: Father, thank you that your word is sharp as a two-edged sword, that it speaks into our lives. It's not some remote book. That down through the corridors of time, it rings into our experience. And we thank you for it. Help us to evaluate our lives today in relationship to the fixed points of entry and exit. First of all, in relationship to whether we know Christ and are ready to serve him. Secondly, if in following him, we are prepared to begin at least to work at this great discovery of godliness with contentment. Save us from sidestepping the difficult question. Save us also from making bizarre and extravagant claims or doing things that are dramatic without having our heart attitude changed. We pray that you would take our lives afresh this day. All of our coming and our going, our plans and our hopes and our dreams and our schemes. And help us, Lord, in all of the pins we might amass and in of all of the jewelry we may manage to wear, that you will allow us to fasten onto the rare jewel of Christian contentment. Save us from looking over our shoulders, from jealousy, from antagonism, from spite. Turn our eyes to Christ alone, we pray. And may his grace and mercy and peace that comes from the Father, the Son, and the Holy Spirit be our abiding portion evermore. Amen.
1: I'm Bob Lapine. I hope you can join us tomorrow when we will consider the desire to get rich. How can you tell if you have an inordinate love of money? We'll learn the telltale signs tomorrow. The Bible teaching of Alistair Begg is furnished by Truth for Life. 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
3: Hey, let me give you a principle. When you're on the outside and want to get on the inside, there's a proclivity to compromise that which caused you to be on the outside in the first place. Now, don't take this wrong. I don't know about you, but I haven't been a Christian so long that I've forgotten how much fun I had before I became a Christian. 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I remember, as it were, where Jesus found me. Frankly, I don't want to live in that house anymore. So compromise is out of the question. Remember and be glad. I'm Steve Brown. You think about that. 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
10: With SRN News, I'm John Scott. President Trump continues his midterm travels. For his latest GOP midterm rally, the president appeared in the city of Kalispell, Montana, for a rally with congressional candidate Aaron Flint. Earlier in Bullhead City, Arizona, he was backing Andy Biggs, congressman. His midterm blitz will continue with future stops in Kentucky, Kansas, North Carolina, and elsewhere. 4 days after a man fell to his death on a roller coaster, Six Flags Over Georgia preparing to reopen on Friday, the man died on the Goliath ride. That will remain closed. Social Security checks are going up. The Social Security Administration says benefits will increase by 3.6% in January, the largest cost of living adjustment in 3 years now. That amounts to an average hike of $75 a month. This is SRN News.
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0: Welcome to Through the Bible. Our five-year journey through the whole Word of God continues, and today we're going to finish up the historical book of Exodus. Now, Dr. McGee says that preparing for Exodus was one of the most rewarding experiences in his life, and that's saying something. And I hope that you'll feel the same way about studying it. So as you open your Bible, Greg and I have some time to share some exciting letters highlighting the growth and success of our home groups, particularly in India, which was the birthplace of our home groups, wasn't it, Greg?
1: That is correct. Yeah. More than a decade ago now, George Philip was working with a partner ministry. Now he's actually on our team. He retired and then started working with TTB. But he always had a heart for TTB. He's the Malayalam speaker. He says, if you cut me, I bleed, Dr. McGee.
0: Yeah.
1: And he created this idea. And you were talking earlier about how the medium has changed in India.
0: Yeah, India, originally when I started in the 90s being the host, I was just so impressed with the volume of letters from terrestrial radio. I mean, we had the numbers were 15,000 a month.
1: Yeah, it was huge.
0: And the languages were much smaller.
1: Yep.
0: But guess what? The world changed, and slowly that count started diminishing. And George, seeing that happening, went through a whole process and came up with the home group movement,
1: And
0: it really has become a movement in India. And today we are seeing so much fruit. But I just think it speaks to, if you're listening and you're wondering, oh, how is Through the Bible changing? Because, their speakers, that same guy, Dr. McGee, and we're on our 12th cycle. Well, good Bible teaching, systematic throughout the entire, all 66 books, taking 5 years to go through it is a great way to go. And we're going to continue to do that, but we may change the delivery methods. And the home groups are a way to start doing that. And the benefit of that is we get to go into people's heart languages, which we've talked many times about, where that person, we're going to be listening about Tripura, but they probably speak Hindi, and they also probably speak English to some extent.
1: Yes, probably.
0: But their heart language is something different. And it's those smaller languages that really seem to have the greater impact on people's souls. And that's the end game for us anyway.
1: Yeah. And I think if you're hearing this, what we want you to know is we work very hard. We don't just set things on autopilot. We are constantly monitoring everything we do around the world in 250 languages. And that's one reason we've been staffing up is we have people watching over all these projects.
0: Yeah.
1: But let's get to the response. You want to read this first one?
0: As previously mentioned, this is a listener in Tripura. I'm not going to go into the background of the area, but here's the testimony. Listening to the Word of God together with the radio home group has changed both my lifestyle and my spiritual life. Earlier, I never studied the Word of God or spent personal time with Him. I would only go to church on Sundays and return without understanding the importance of what was spoken. However, after listening to the audio Bible study every week, I realized how important God's Word truly is. Not only is it important to know the Word, but also we need to read it and the Holy Spirit needs to speak it into our lives. I then began to study the Word regularly and the Holy Spirit spoke to me and corrected me in many areas of my life. Because of this, my life has changed greatly.
1: Wow. And that is actually in a language called Chin Falam, which is spoken, believe it or not, in Myanmar, but there are a couple tens of thousands of people in the Tripura region of India that speak this. So it's powerful.
0: And this is probably the only solid content in that language.
1: I think you'd be very solid ground to say that. So here's another short but powerful response from a listener who said, I grew up Hindu, worshiping millions of gods. I used to follow the same religion as my parents. Not long ago, I was invited to a home group, and God's word changed me. I have accepted Jesus Christ as my personal Savior and want to lead a group of my own. Please pray for me.
0: Amen.
1: That's
0: and
1: so
0: let's
1: great.
0: Let's do that right now. Heavenly Father, we do pray for this listener who has come to love your word and wants to be a part of a home group and lead that. I pray that you would give them the opportunity for that. I pray that you would bless that home group and the many hundreds of thousands that are out there in India and in South Asia and throughout the world. Bless our study now in Exodus, Lord, as we look at Exodus 39 and 40. In Jesus' name, amen. Here's Dr. J. Vernon McGee with our study of Exodus 39 and 40 on Through the Bible.
2: Now, friends, as we come to the 39th chapter of the book of Exodus, and if you have your Bible, we'll turn there, and I trust you have our notes and outlines. And we will now offer the notes on the Gospel of Mark. And I'm sure many of you have those because that'll be the next book that we'll go to. And this is our last study in Exodus. This has been, for me, one of the most rewarding studies that I've had. You see that a great many people say, well, you don't seem to have any opportunity to hear others preach, and I only have when I go to conferences where there are other speakers, and it's always a blessing to my heart to hear them, but I hear so little of it. And someone says, well, then, how are you blessed? Well, you know, when you put warm water through a spigot, the spigot will warm up. And if you put cold water through a spigot, the spigot will get cool. Well, when you put the Word of God through a preacher or a teacher, it'll have some effect on him. And I find that just studying the Word of God this way, sitting down with the Bible and teaching each day, has been for me one of the most rewarding experiences. And the book of Exodus has blessed my own heart in a new way and has given me a greater understanding and appreciation of our wonderful Lord. I hope it's had the same value for you also. Now, as we come to this 39th chapter, which is actually not the last chapter, we have chapters 39 and 40 today. Now, I have before me the chart of the tabernacle as usual, but we will just look at it in a casual sort of way today, because chapter 39 deals with the garments of the high priest, that is, the garments that he wore. And these garments, by the way, all speak of the person of Christ. And I will begin reading here, and then we're not going to attempt to read this section because we've had the blueprint before. I should say of garments, it's not a blueprint, but I think you ladies call it a pattern. And we've had the pattern, and now they have been made, and Aaron will be clothed with these garments. And notice what is said concerning them. I'm reading now chapter 39, verse 1. And of the blue and purple and scarlet they made cloths of service to do service in the holy place, and made the holy garments for Aaron as the Lord commanded Moses. Notice they're called here holy garments. And we read here, and he made the ephod of gold, blue, and purple, and scarlet, fine twine linen. And then we go into details concerning that. And then there was the curious girdle of his ephod. And curious means simply this. Curious is something we generally apply to a human being or even to an animal, but not to an inanimate thing. But it's curious in the sense that it was an unusual way in which it was woven. It was not just a simple one. It held not only the robe of the ephod, but it held all the garments that the high priest wore, held them in order and in place. Then he talks about the breastplate here. And now these are called in this chapter garments of glory and beauty. And a great emphasis is put upon the mitre, which Aaron wore on his head. And it had on it, in verse 30, we're told, holiness to the Lord. All of these things now have to do with this. And we're told they brought the tabernacle unto Moses and all his furniture and all this and the covering of the ram skin and all of that. So that now when it's all completed, it's all brought to Moses. So that the last thing actually that's mentioned are the garments of the high priest. I want us to take a look at these garments of the high priest, because it's very important as the high priest speaks of Christ. That is something you couldn't miss, because we're told that very definitely, that the garments speak of the high priest and of Christ as our high priest, by the way. And now we have given here these instructions. Now, basically, Aaron wore what all the other priests wore, and that was a linen garment. All of them were clothed in that fine twine, white, byssus, Egyptian linen. They had on this linen garment, and it had on it sort of a pants that it wore, because their nakedness was not to be revealed, although they did serve barefooted, apparently, in the tabernacle. And Aaron, as the high priest, was dressed like the others, basically. And on the great day of atonement, when he took the blood and went into the Holy of Holies, he laid aside all the garments of beauty and glory, the outward garments, and just wore this. Now the linen, the white linen that the priest wore, speaks of righteousness. You remember the scripture says that those that bear the vessels of the Lord are to be clean. God still says that. I do not believe that God uses a sinful preacher or teacher or a sinful layman today. God's not using them. Now, I don't care how prominent they are, and I don't care about their talent and how many people they influence. They're doing nothing for God. He doesn't accept it, and it'll be nothing but wood, hay, and stubble. But we must be clothed with the righteousness of Christ, and then there must be a life to back that up. That is certainly taught in these basic garments. Now, the thing that interests me are these garments of glory and beauty that are laid aside by Aaron when he went in to the Holy of Holies, when he offered the sacrifice for the sin of the people, that great day of Yom Kippur, the great day that was the beginning, actually, of days for these people. What an important thing it was. And he took that basin of blood within. Well, now the Lord Jesus came to this earth. He did not lay aside his deity, but he did lay aside the garments of glory and beauty. What's that? He laid aside his prerogatives of God. He laid aside the Shekinah glory, and he came just as a human being. He was born a baby. It was George MacDonald that said he came a little baby thing that made a woman cry. They were looking for a king to lift them high. But he came just a little baby thing that made a woman cry. That's the way he came into the world. The garments of glory and beauty were laid aside. There should have been, instead of just that few paltry number of shepherds there and the wise men that came later, the whole world should have been there. He laid that aside, friends. He was God manifest in the flesh. What a picture you have here. And when he offered himself, you see, he died in his humanity. I don't quite buy that idea that God died on the cross. It's only what you mean by death. He was separated from God. That is true. That was a rift in the Godhead, to be sure, when he was made sin for us who knew no sin. But even at that moment, God was in Christ reconciling the world to himself. And there's a mystery there, friends, that I can't penetrate. And I've read after a few of the theologians, and you want to know something? They haven't penetrated it either. Now, these garments of beauty and glory really were lovely. The high priest, my, he was gaudy and colorful. And all of these things speak of the person of Christ. And we'll not go over this because most of you follow this study, but some of you may not have followed it. He had on this robe of the ephod, and it had these two stones, one on each shoulder, and six of the names of the tribes of Israel on each one of the shoulders. Speaks of his strength and ability, that is, speaks of the strength and ability of our great Savior, who, when one sheep got lost, he went out and found it, put it on his shoulder. Thank God we have a Savior, friends, that can go out and put us on his shoulder and bring us back. And he's able to save to the uttermost those who come unto God through him. Then you have that breastplate, like a vest, and it had 12 stones on it. Oh, was it a thing of beauty? And apparently it had in it a sort of a pocket where the Urim and Thummim were placed, and it had something to do with prediction. I do not know how it worked at all. But these beautiful stones right on his breastplate. Now, this speaks of the fact that Christ carries us on his heart today. He loved us. God so loved the world, and he loved the church, and he gave himself for it. There are the stones there that depict that, and they were stones of beauty. And this was part of it. Now, down there on the robe of the ephod, There were golden bells and pomegranates. And so when the high priest, you see, was serving, you could hear those bells ringing. When he went in the holy place, he was in there serving, you know. You could hear the bells outside ringing. And the pomegranate, that speaks of fruit, the fruitful life. And the bell speaks of the testimony of the life. They could hear him. And they could say, well, you know, he's there serving for us. We know he's there. And that's what worship ought to mean to us. It ought to draw us to the person of Christ. If we don't hear the bell ringing, friends, on Sunday morning, there's something wrong. I used to have an elder that was a very wonderful man of God. He was a great encouragement to me as a young preacher. And he would come out on Sunday morning, he'd always say to me, well, you rang the bell today. Well, if you want to know the truth, I didn't. I was a young preacher then. I had some lousy sermons that I preached in those days. I still have those sermons, by the way. But nevertheless, his point was, because he was a Bible student, an important part of the service is that we'll be able to come into the presence of Christ. And I told you about the fella. He was a country boy down there in Georgia. And he came to me one Sunday morning, I never shall forget. And he waited till everybody left. And he took my hand and held it, and tears were coming down his eyes. And he said, you know, I never knew Jesus was so wonderful before. And he wanted to say something else, but he couldn't say it. He just released my hand, turned, walked out of the little country church, out across the cotton patch that was there, because we were right in the corner of a cotton patch. I watched him walk across there, and then tears came in my eyes as I said, oh, God, I hope I can preach that everybody will be able to say, at least somebody will be able to say, I didn't know how wonderful Jesus was. Well, may I say, we ought to be able to hear his bells on Sunday morning and not hear all this protest or running up the American flag and all of these things that are used today as gimmicks in our churches and in so-called Christian work today. Friends, if any Christian work doesn't let you hear the bells every now and then, maybe you ought to get in another Christian work. Or maybe you think you're hearing bells when you're not hearing them, and that's about the worst thing you can have happen to you, is to think you hear them when you don't. But you see, these bells were ringing on the inside. What a glorious, wonderful picture this is of the high priest, and these were the garments that he wore. And I had this mitre on it, and that said, holiness unto the Lord. And that meant holiness. Oh, it does have to do with the inner life, but the important thing is it means this man is totally given to the work of the ministry. Holy means anything that is set aside for the use of God. And I'd like to say this to some of you today, and I've been a preacher a long time, but you know there are a great many people that want a preacher to do everything under the sun. I think many of those people would rather for him to be doing all these other things, socializing, backslapping, around holding somebody's hand, and nursemaid, as one preacher said to me, the poor fella had a nervous breakdown in his church. He told me, he says, you know, said, I find I'm a wet nurse for a lot of little babes in Christ. And he says, I just go around burping them all the time. Well, that's the unfortunate thing. Preacher today who stands in the pulpit ought to be able to wear the mitre, holiness unto the Lord. That is, that he has time to prepare a message. He has time to spend before God. I'm amazed today the number of people that invite a preacher out on Saturday night. You ought not to invite your preacher out Saturday night. You ought to let him have that day and that evening for meditation and study. I had an elder say to me one time, in fact, my first minister, I wanted to go around and visit everybody, and I was around visiting day and night in the first church I served in Nashville. And this elder said to me, now, Vernon, he said, I appreciate you coming to see me, but he said, I'll tell you what I'd like for you to do. I'd like for you to spend the time that you'd come to see me, spend it in preparation of a message. He said, business is difficult, and I get very weary and discouraged in the world today. And this was a very successful businessman. He said, but when I come to church Sunday morning and Sunday night, I want to hear something that comes from God. I want help there. And he says, I hope you'll spend time so I'll be able to hear from heaven on Sunday morning and Sunday night. Well, I think he had a right to say that. My friend, we need to recognize today that there ought to be that mitre. And there are many of us lay folk that need to, if we say we're dedicated to the Lord, we ought to mean it. Now, I have left very little time for this 40th chapter. What you have here is the setting up of the tabernacle. And I only wanted to left out one thing, because we have dealt with every article of furniture, every part of the tabernacle. And when Moses set it up in the camp of Israel, this is what happened. Verse 34 of chapter 40 now. Then a cloud covered the tent of the congregation, and the glory of the Lord filled the tabernacle. And Moses was not able to enter into the tent of the congregation because the cloud abode thereon, and the glory of the Lord filled the tabernacle. And when the cloud was taken up from over the tabernacle, the children of Israel went onward in all their journeys. But if the cloud were not taken up, then they journeyed not till the day that it was taken up. For the cloud of the Lord was upon the tabernacle by day, and fire was on it by night, in the sight of all the house of Israel throughout all their journeys. When Paul attempts to identify these people over in the 9th chapter of Romans, he says, who are Israelites? And of the things he enumerates, that one is, they had the glory. They are the only people that ever had the visible glory of God, the visible presence of God. And that was what led them. That cloud would lift in the morning if they were to journey. And if it didn't lift, the children of Israel stayed in the camp. They didn't attempt to move that day. They didn't move by their own wisdom or their own judgment. And they didn't vote on it. And Moses didn't make the decision. The cloud did. Now, we sometimes say this, and I think in our conservative churches, it's pretty meaningless today. We say Christ is the head of the church. How about your church? Is he the head of the church? Are we following the cloud today, or do we put a man on the board because we say, well, you know, he's a successful businessman? My friend, that's not the reason to put him on the board. That ought not to exclude him. Don't misunderstand me. But that ought not to be the reason. And you hear people say today, well, I want to talk to my preacher about whether I should do this or not. A lot of people consult me on things. I'm no expert at telling them what to do. I can't solve their marital problems. And by the way, the psychologist can't either. May I say to you, there's the pillar of cloud today, but you don't see it. You know, it's the Holy Spirit of God. And he ought to be the one to lead us and to guide us and let us know that we're in the will of God. Oh, how this is neglected today. We're always appealing to something human and something outside. We need a church. We need preachers. We need teachers. We need laymen. We need church members that are filled with the Holy Spirit of God. There are too many of them that are just spouting off, talking, and they're talking without any unction at all coming from heaven. Pay no attention to the Word of God. I have been to church board meetings and listened to officers just spout off. No reference at all to what the Word of God says or what might be God's will. Just this constant wanting to put forward our own way. My friend, there's no visible cloud over the church today, but the Holy Spirit of God wants to lead us and guide us. And this book that we just now concluded is a very wonderful book. Did you notice? Again, it opened in gloom in the brickyards of Egypt. And it closes in glory. The presence of the Lord is there in the tabernacle now and leading these people through the wilderness. God today wants to deliver you from the gloom of the slavery of sin and bring you into the glory of his presence and in the very center of his will, that he might lead you and guide you. What a wonderful book. Exodus. He leads you out that he might lead you into a good land. Until next time, may God richly bless you, my beloved.
0: Now, next time, we're going to begin our study of the Gospel of Mark. It's a completely different study from Exodus. 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Until next time, God bless you as you walk with Him.

0: Our story on the Bible Bus today is just one step in a five-year journey through the entire Word of God. Come along for the ride, and you'll study both the Old Testament and New Testament, discovering God's great redemption story. Is this your story too?
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9: But rule followers, we're driven by comparison. And when we're driven by comparison, we live a life of legalism rather than a life of faith. And what happens is that legalism becomes our moral guide rather than faith in Jesus.
8: I wonder if that sounds familiar. Would you call yourself a rule follower or a rule breaker? We're going to explore the concept with Tricia Davis today and how it can impact your faith and your relationships. This is Focus on the Family with Jim Daly, and I'm John Fuller.
10: This is actually a fun message, John, that Tricia's going to share with us, but it has a serious point that I know you'll appreciate too. And for the sake of time, I'm going to quickly recap how she opened this presentation, and then we'll let Tricia share some very vivid stories. Tricia explained that in the New Testament book of Acts, the Apostle Paul had a vision of Jesus Christ on the road to Damascus, a vision that converted him from a persecutor of Christ's followers to an evangelist to the Gentile world. He'd been an extremely devout Jew, and now he would be taking the gospel to the very group that the Jews despised. So Jesus himself changed Paul from being one of the top rule followers in the Jewish world to the top rule breaker for the benefit of the Gentiles. And that's why the Jews persecuted Paul so ruthlessly everywhere he went. As we see in the book of Galatians, after 14 years of evangelism, God told Paul to go back to Jerusalem and meet the other leaders of the faith. The meeting went well, and the leadership endorsed the message Paul had been preaching. The one sour note came from the group called the Judaizers. They believed in Jesus, but also believed in following all of the Old Testament laws, including circumcision. And they had a hard time endorsing Paul's message of freedom from those laws through the death and resurrection of Jesus Christ, which leads us to Trisha's main point. You're either a rule follower or a rule breaker.
8: And with that backdrop,

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1: Like, baby, I'm going to do this with you. And so we went shopping together. We got new shoes. We got the fanny pack, you know, that has the water bottles that we just did not know what to do with, but they look cool. And as a rule follower, I printed out the sheet of how to train. And when you train for a half marathon, you do these short runs during the week. And then on Saturday, you do what you're called your long runs. So I get all my gear on. I'm all ready to go. I got my iPod going. And I wake up my husband. I'm like, baby, it's time to go. And he's like, oh, you know, it's been a long week. Why don't you just go on without me? I'll catch up with you. So 17 weeks later, he never caught up with me until it was race day. And so my husband and I, we get to the starting line, we take off. And when you train for a pace that your muscles and your body gets used to. And my husband, he's outpacing me. And ladies, I'm not competitive. But as a rule follower, I'm like, mm-mm. I have followed the rules, and this child is outpacing me. Oh, no, he didn't. Like, I am coming unglued. And he gets to mile 4, and this child loses his mind. He's like, yeah, baby, I am awesome. I'm amazing. I'm like, dude, we're at mile 4. He's like, I know, this is the longest I've ever ran. And so we continued to run, and with every mile, I'm just getting more and more and more bitter until God, because God is so good, he loves me so much. Mile 10 happened, and you may want to pan for this camera, guys, because my husband was running like chariots of fire, and then all of a sudden, his whole body went Hulk Hogan on him, like, his muscles just tightened, and he starts to grab his rear end. He's like, oh my gosh. He's not going, oh my gosh. He's grabbing his rear end. I'm like, don't do that. You're embarrassing me. He's like, oh my gosh. And then he falls to the floor, which is never good in a race. So people are around him, and he's just rolling, holding his backside. And then he's like, baby, I need you to, you need to work my leg. And so I grab his long leg, and I'm working it back and forth. And you think, as a woman of God, I would be praying the blood of Jesus over him. Instead, I was just like, So he gets up, and he is still in so much pain, he cannot bend his legs. So all he can do is duck walk for the last 3 miles. So he had never done this before, and my very competitive husband gets to the end of the half marathon, and those of you, well, none of you have ran the half marathon. They're grandstands with people in them. And my husband is like, oh, I am not duck walking past these people. But he doesn't tell me this. And so he just takes off. And I am just standing there like, what is my life right now, right? And so he finishes, and I'm like speechless, but God, he loves me so much. They shoot video of you when you pass over the line. And my husband, who was running like chariots of fire, thought he was out of the camera's lens. But then we got the email, and my boys and I watched it over and over and over again. Because he's running, he gets his medal, and then he duck walks his way. But as a rule follower, I was so focused on how Justin had broken the rules that I missed out on the joy that I had actually completed the race. And much like the soul Christians, us rule followers, we live in the bondage of comparison. We scroll through Instagram and through Facebook, and we like the pictures that we approve of the people that we think they deserve of whatever fantastic things going on in their life, while we secretly screen others. And we look at that one woman and we're just like, we get our rolling eye emoji ready that we want to put on her picture. I love that emoji. I don't know what's wrong with me. I'm a peacemaker.

0: Maker, but that rolling eye emoji just makes me happy. It's weird, and that's not in my notes. I just want you to know. But as a rule follower, it looks a little bit like this. We compare ourselves to the woman who complains all the time about her kids. The woman who complains that she doesn't sleep through the night because of her infant. The woman who complains about her elementary school son and how they have so much homework they don't even know what to do with. The woman that complains about her teenage daughter and how she never puts gas in the car. And you would do anything to be a parent. You would do anything to hear those words, mom, and so you compare your life with her life and you think that you deserve what she has gotten. And the rule follower in you is so dead set on the comparison that it leads to this life of legalism. The friend who receives the invitation that you know did not put the hard work of love into a relationship. The husband who finishes a race that he didn't train for. I promise you I'm over it. But rule followers, we're driven by comparison. And when we are driven by comparison, we leave a life of legalism rather than a life of faith. And what happens is that legalism becomes our moral guide rather than faith in Jesus. Now, all the rule breakers in the house, you guys are like, you're like, man, I knew it paid off to be a rule breaker. Ask for permission later, baby, right? Forgiveness reigns. But here's the deal. If legalism is birthed by comparison, for many of you who are rule breakers are driven by jealousy. So you don't care how that woman got that promotion. You don't care if she got married, she has 7 kids. You don't care what she puts on social media, just as long as you get yours too. That is a rule breaker. Jealousy starts to erode your heart, and you're willing to do anything it takes. It's where FOMO, not for what? What is for what? I don't even know if I'm saying it right. But FOMO. And the fear of missing out has jealousy just balled you up, and you start to live a life of hypocrisy. Meaning you would call yourself a Christian, but when it really comes down to it, you're willing to break the rules to get what you think you deserve. It looks like this. You're willing to gossip about that person that you feel threatened by. Because when you gossip about them and you put them down, it makes you feel better. Ouch. You surround yourself with fans rather than friends. Because fans will always say, even in your dysfunction, that you're amazing. Fans would never push back to the dark parts of your heart, where they see you living one way at church and seeing you living another outside of the church. Jealousy starts to take root. And what happens is that rule breakers led by jealousy will live a life of hypocrisy over faith. Jealousy that is driven by a lie that you are not enough. That you are not enough, and you're going to do whatever it takes to make sure everybody in the room knows that you are enough, even if it means breaking the rules. And so how do you know? Like, how do you know that you struggle with comparison? How do you know that you struggle with legalism? How do you know that jealousy just makes you a person who just lives as a hypocrite? You ask yourself these questions. Who is the one person that consumes your heart and mind? Who's the one person that consumes your heart and mind? Maybe it's a friend. Maybe it's a coworker. Maybe it's a spouse. And you're always comparing, always feeling like you need something that they have that you didn't get. Who are you constantly comparing or trying to win out over? Whose dream are you obsessing over? That you're like, man, I could be a good Christian. I could be a good Christ follower if God would just allow this dream to come to fruition. But if I go to one more Bible study where one more person tells me they're pregnant and I have been infertile now for 5 years, I'm done, God. Who do you find yourself, their dream you're obsessing over? Whose life do you find yourself striving for?
1: Whose life are you striving for? And that general dissatisfaction that Tricia's talking about is part of a journey that she's been on. She and her husband, Justin, have written a book about assessing where you're at and growing through life, and it's called One Choice Away from Change. We've got that here at the ministry, and we also have a CD of this entire presentation for you to listen to again or share with a friend. Ask about either or both of those when you call 800, the letter A in the word family, or stop by focusonthefamily.com/broadcast. Let's return now to Tricia Davis. In a minute, she's going to refer back to that portion of Scripture that we summarized as we opened the show from Galatians chapter 2 about the Apostle Paul meeting with the other disciples in Jerusalem.
0: But here's the deal. When you place your faith in Jesus over your life, over your dreams, over your desires, that faith gives you the confidence to cheer on others, knowing their win isn't your loss. Let me say that again. Faith gives you the confidence to cheer others on, knowing their win isn't your loss. Read what Paul says in verse 7. He's just been told that they have nothing to add to his message that he's been sharing now for over a decade. It says, instead, they saw that God had given me the responsibility of preaching the gospel to the Gentiles, just as he had given Peter the responsibility of preaching to the Jews. For the same God who worked through Peter as the apostle to the Jews also worked through me as the apostle to the Gentiles. Do you see what's going on? Peter knew to whom he was called, and he knew who had called him. Paul knew that God had given him a message to the Gentiles. Listen, God has no favorites. God loves you. He has a unique plan for you. He has set you apart to do only what you can do. Do you believe it? So surround yourself with people who will cheer you on, who will cheer you on knowing that when you win, it's not their loss. Because here's the deal. It doesn't matter how strong of your relationships. It doesn't matter how strong of a marriage you have. It doesn't matter how awesome your faith community is. This whole faith journey is hard. It's so hard. And when life is hard and uncertain, you're going to live in this tension of wanting to compare. You're going to live in this tension to feel jealousy. And when life doesn't unfold the way you think it should, you start to go back where jealousy and comparison become your God over faith in Jesus. It's not a matter of if, it's a matter of when. Look what happens in verses 12 through 13. It says, when he, talking about Peter, they've moved on to another city now. It says, when he first arrived, he ate with the Gentile believers who were not circumcised. Super important, right? He's hanging out with people that aren't obeying the Jewish law, and he's perfectly fine. But then it says, but afterwards, when some friends of James came, Peter wouldn't eat with the Gentiles anymore. This is so powerful. He was afraid of criticism from these people who insisted on the necessity of circumcision, rule following. And as a result, other Jewish believers followed Peter's hypocrisy, and even Barnabas was led astray by the hypocrisy. Peter broke the rules. Now, how often does this happen in our churches, ladies? Where God has called us to a certain calling, and then we realize, oh, well, that girl, she ain't godly enough. I don't want people knowing that I'm hanging out with her. Maybe God has called you to a community of faith, and you're like, well, they're too godly. And we get to this place where we start to look for the approval of man rather than the approval of God, because at the core of who we are, we fight this battle of not being enough. And here's the deal. Our greatest desire is to be fully known and to be fully loved. Our greatest fear is that we will be fully known, but that we wouldn't be fully loved. And the struggle is real. And much like Peter, we choose the path of people-pleasing. There's a book called Abba's Child by Brennan Manning. It absolutely changed my life. And Brennan calls this people-pleasing the imposter. And the imposter is the person that we become. We put our faith in people and outcomes and become the person that people want us to be rather than the person that God calls us to be. And this was me. 10 years into ministry, 10 years into marriage, my husband and I, we had been in youth ministry all over the Midwest. We were in the midst of planning our first church. And y'all, like every place we went, growth happened. And people came to Christ. And in 2002, we planted our first church. And I know that many of you in this room not only know my story, but you walked with me in it. But I know that many of you, you haven't heard. That my rule-following heart and my rule-breaking husband started to erode not only our marriage relationship, but our relationship with God. On October 9th, 2005, my husband came home. Our church plant was thriving. We were 3 years old. We started with 12, and we were nearing topping out at like 800. We had it all. We had three beautiful kids who loved the church, who loved the Lord. So he came home after speaking on a Sunday, and I was taking a nap because when you're a church planner, that's holy. And he woke me up and he said, "I need to tell you something." I said, "Okay." He said, "I'm done." I'm like, "You're done with what?" He said, "I'm done with you. I'm done with ministry. I think I might be done with God. I'm so sick and tired of the rules. I'm so done. I'm having an affair, it's with your best friend, and I want out. Because life looks better without you." And that moment, that collision of faith with my rule-following heart, that he was breaking the rules, brought me to a place where life was colliding in a way that I didn't just lose my marriage over that confession. I didn't just lose my best friend. I didn't just lose my church family. I lost the only identity I had ever known as an adult. I was Trisha Davis, the pastor's wife. And with one confession, I was stripped of everything. And here's the deal. The affair gets all the attention. The affair is the bomb that I drop. But the affair was a symptom of much greater issues in our marriage. And I had to choose if I was going to choose a different narrative. Because here's the deal. If I'm going to be honest with you tonight, God was getting a good deal with me. Justin was getting a good deal with me because I was faithful. I followed the rules. I became the balanced person who balanced ministry and balanced marriage and balanced family. I worked hard for that. I worked really hard to hide my depression, to be the cheery pastor's wife that everybody needed me to be. The Bible says you'll reap what you sow. What was I weeping in this, God? See, that moment forever marked me. And although I had hit rock bottom is still solid surface to begin to stand. And I had to choose. I had to choose if I was going to trade in my need to be right, to trade in my need to control, to trade in something different for a faith in Jesus. Faith gives you an identity that goes beyond your performance. This faith in Jesus, it gives you a new identity. And it goes beyond what you can do for God, and it leads to a life of freedom. Like, it's real, you all. It's not five happy hops to a freedom-filled life. It's hard work. But when we choose to trade in the things that hinder us from placing our faith in Jesus, freedom is found. Listen to what it says in verse 19. "For when I tried to keep the law, it condemned me. So I died to the law. I stopped trying to meet all of its requirements so that I might live in God. My old self has been crucified with Christ. It is no longer I who live, but Christ who lives within me. So I live in this earthly body by trusting in the Son of God who loved me, who gave himself for me." If I could reread that, I would say, So I lived in this earthly body trusting in the Son of God who loved you, who gave himself for you. When we choose to trade in the things that hinder us from placing our faith in Jesus, freedom is found. A faith that gives a new identity. A faith that gives freedom. Justin and I, we didn't find freedom because we chose to restore our marriage. We found freedom because we placed our faith in Jesus. And it begins with the trade. When we choose to trade in the imposter of the person we think we should be or the person we think we ought to be to the person who God calls you to be, and he says, you are loved. You are chosen and you are redeemed. Will you choose it? And for my story, Justin had to trade in the lies for truth, truth that would set him free. Truth that he had hidden so long behind the lies of being sexually abused as a kid. A 10-year pornography addiction, and he believed the lie that if he told me everything, that if he was fully known, that as his wife, I would not fully love him. But when he confessed everything, it was the first time, even rock bottom, there was truth to be had, and the truth was setting him free. And now, 11 years removed from that moment, y'all, we are walking in freedom. Our church plant isn't about coming full circle. It's about the overflow of who we are in Christ. It's a we get to. I had to choose to trade in my bitterness for forgiveness. Because forgiveness was hard. Forgiveness felt like he's just getting away with it. Forgiveness felt like he was just getting out of jail free. Then I realized that when I traded in my bitterness, I found that forgiveness resurrected what bitterness tried to destroy. Forgiveness replaced my fear and replaced my husband's shame and gave way to a life and a marriage of freedom.
1: And that's where we'll end this presentation from Tricia Davis on Focus on the Family with Jim Daly.
2: Yeah, I just love Tricia's spirit, John. She's a real breath of fresh air. I think the key takeaway from her message is the word authentic. We need to follow the Lord and his calling on our life and in the most authentic way possible. We can't rely on following human rules to achieve enough points. Although, man, that is what it feels like at times, right? But resist it. That will not get you into heaven. That's the Old Testament thinking that Jesus came to fulfill as our sacrificial lamb. But when we keep our eyes on the Lord and do what he calls us to do, the rest will naturally fall into place. Mm-hmm. As Tricia said, when we put our faith in people and outcomes, we'll become the person that other people want us to be rather than the person God calls us to be.
1: And that typically doesn't work out so well.
2: No. And what a devastating illustration of that principle that Tricia experienced in her relationship with Justin. They were working so hard to build the church they planted, but almost completely lost their marriage. I think it's important to point out that not every infidelity story ends with reconciliation. Some marriages do break apart. But let me remind our listeners, if you feel like your marriage is at a crossroads, please let us help you. 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
8: With SRN News, I'm John Scott. President Trump was in Montana Wednesday, his latest GOP midterm stop, with midterms just 20 days out. The president appearing in the city of Kalispell for a rally with congressional candidate Aaron Flint. A hurricane hitting Mexico, fueling a massive flood risk across the central U.S. Forecasters say the upper-level winds are funneling moisture from Hurricane Simon to the southern plains and Midwest. That's causing torrential rains of 1 to 2 inches per hour, affecting up to 35 million people from Texas to West Virginia. Netflix laying off about 1,000 employees, or 6% of its workforce. It's the company's largest round of layoffs since 2022. CNBC reporting most of the impacted employees work in product, tech, HR, and legal. One official says the company was just not growing as fast as he wanted. This is SRN News.
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13: He wasn't killed. 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But that's why the Apostle Paul writes, "Do not present your members to sin as instruments for unrighteousness, but present yourselves to God as those who have been brought from death to life, and your members to God as instruments of righteousness."
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0: 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On today's program, Pastor Keith continues our study from the Gospel of Matthew entitled, Lord, Teach Us to Pray. So if you have your Bibles, please return with us to the Gospel of Matthew, chapter 6. Now here's Pastor Keith with today's study.
1: What is going on here? This, lead us not into temptation, secondly, is a plea. It's a plea. It's a plea, a petition like other petitions that recognizes our need. So number two is that it is a plea. Lead us not into temptation. Why? Because we can be like moths to a flame. We can be like a bass in a lake, lured and tempted and carried away, trusting in ourselves. What does it say? There's a way that seems right to a man, obviously not to a fish, but in the end, it is the way of death. And we see this throughout the Bible, this warning about our desires, about our ability to take something good and turn it into something bad. That is the nature of the fall. The Lord's Prayer is really filled with something we call anthropology, the doctrine of man. And I want to go back to an old friend that we've used in the last 2 weeks, Proverbs 30, verses 8 through 9. And the writer of Proverbs says this, it's a prayer. Remove far from me falsehood and lying. Why? Because human beings are inclined to lie, either through omission or commission, right? And then he says, give me neither poverty nor riches. Feed me with the food that is needful for me. Give us this day our daily bread. Why? Verse 9, lest I be full and deny you and say, who is the Lord? Or lest I be poor and steal and profane the name of my God. This man knows what he's capable of. And you can see these principles. This is like an Old Testament version almost of the Lord's Prayer. And this writer understands, Solomon understands, that regardless of how well or poorly things are going, he's capable of turning lemonade into a lemon, of turning a win into a loss, of responding wrongly to his life situation, and turning a trial that would strengthen and improve his faith into a temptation that would lead him to stumble and fall. Lead us not into temptation represents an acknowledgement of our weakness as fallen human beings and the necessity of our dependence upon God to keep us out of harm's way, to deliver us from evil. And it is an acknowledgement of our proclivities towards sin and even self-enticement. Human beings need protection from themselves, not just the devil. Lead us not into temptation, but deliver us from evil. That's why God uses in the Bible, he uses the sheep analogy. Because sheep will wander and stray. Sheep will do things to harm themselves. You know, the only thing dumber than a sheep is a chicken. You know, but they weren't into chickens in the Middle East. They were into sheep. But growing up in the South, have you ever seen a chicken in a rainstorm? A biddy, a little baby chicken? They'll turn up and try to drink the rainwater and drown themselves. They are just dumb, but good eating, right? And so that's what happens, you know. We're like moths to a flame. Lead us not into temptation. We're like children who just have to test our limits, which brings us to Paul Dunwoody. When I was in the second grade, this left a lifelong impression on me. Paul was the guy who always did what the teacher said not to do. So in those days, we celebrated Christmas in public school. So they were setting up the Christmas tree, and the teacher said, stay away from it. And why Miss Riggs said this. And whatever you do, don't take out one of those light bulbs and stick your finger in there. Paul Dunwoody, those were his marching orders. And I remember hearing a scream and a pop and teachers, you know, grown-ups running around like chickens with their heads cut off. And Paul Dunwoody had, boom, you know. And apparently Paul drooled a little bit because there was a burn or a red spot where the drool was too when he electrocuted himself. He wasn't killed. He lived on to disobey the teacher all the way through primary school. But that's why the Apostle Paul writes, do not present your members to sin as instruments for unrighteousness, but present yourselves to God as those who have been brought from death to life, and your members to God as instruments of righteousness. Why did he write this? Well, the context of this is, shall we sin more that grace may abound more? Paul understood human nature. And so in the model prayer, because Jesus understands human nature, having created us, he says, and pray like this, think like this, don't let me hurt me. Lead us not into temptation, but deliver us from evil. Now, when you read verse 13, particularly as a new believer or as an unbeliever, it's hard to imagine that we are petitioning God to protect us from something akin to his choice. On the surface, again, we look at it and says, lead us not into temptation. You get the impression that God could lead us astray or would lead us astray under the right circumstances. That's because we like to blame shift, right? I mean, look at our culture today. All of our problems are somebody else's fault. But again, you have to think of the context. And so I want you to look at this statement, thirdly, as in the sense of its enigmatic statement. It's an enigma. It's a paradox. Lead us not into temptation, but deliver us from evil. Again, admittedly, there is a bit of a paradox here because it looks like we're saying, God, protect us from your choices. And so this statement, lead us not into temptation, is a bit of an enigma. If you pull this verse out of context and in isolation and isolate it away from the near context of forgive us our debts or give us this day our daily bread or the wider context of Scripture. That's why we use Scripture to interpret Scripture. And when we take a less clear passage sometimes and hold it up under the light of a clearer passage, a more comprehensive statement, and we understand that sometimes there appears to be what we call an apparent contradiction, something that seems contradictory, but upon closer examination is complementary, harmonizes with the rest of Scripture. And when you go through the rest of Scripture, the character of God is enough to help us understand that this plea, understand what this plea or this petition does not mean. I mean, who else makes us lie down in green pastures, right? Who else leads us beside the still, the calm, the safe waters? Who else restores our souls? Who else leads us in the paths of righteousness for his name's sake? All of Scripture tells us that God is good and holy and righteous. And that's why he tells us, be holy, for I, the Lord your God, am holy. And so, why then would a holy God lead us into a place where he knew we would fail? What does the Bible say? Does the Bible say that God does not tempt us to sin? It does. The Bible says that God does not, he cannot be tempted, and nor does he tempt other people to sin. The Bible says that temptation is our problem. It's our wrong response to God's commands. The Bible tells us not even to think about God as a tempter or somebody who would lead you into a temptation that is too much for you or that he would not provide for you. So where can we go to find a really simple, clear statement like that? James, right? James chapter 1, 13 through 16 summarizes all of that neatly. It's in the wider context of Scripture in the New Testament, and it says this, and I want you to watch this play out because James anticipates the kind of thinking that wants to blame God. Why is God doing this to me? And James 1, 13 through 16 says this, let no one say when he is tempted, I am being tempted by God. For because God cannot be tempted with evil, and he himself tempts no one, but each person is tempted when he is lured and enticed by his own desire. Think of the bass. Then desire, when it has conceived, gives birth to sin. And when sin is fully grown, it brings forth death. Do not be deceived, my beloved brothers. Verse 16 is a transition between this thought and the next thought, which says God, you know, is the Father of lights who only sends good things to us. So you can't help but notice the genesis of sin, so to speak, in James 1, 13 through 16. We are lured and enticed by our own desire. Think of a moth to a flame or a bass to a lure. We are self-enticed. We are tempted and carried away by our own desires. We see the opportunity. We want to cut ourselves some slack. We do a few dress rehearsals in our minds, and then boom, we go. And it says, don't kid yourself. It's your fault. Now, the word temptation, the word trial in the New Testament, parosmoi, is the same word, but its meaning differs by context. For instance, in James, it says, count it all joy whenever you encounter various and sundry trials, parosmoi, knowing that the testing of your faith produces endurance. Let endurance have its perfecting, completing, maturing work, leaving you adequate and complete, lacking in nothing. Now, whenever you fall into a trial comes from the outside. The word fall into is the same word for like falling into a hole, peripepto in the Greek. Or he fell in among thieves, you know, the story of the Good Samaritan, the guy that was robbed. Something that happens to you. A temptation is different. It arises from within you. You're tempted and carried away by your own desires. And so that's why when I say sometimes he leads us in the paths of righteousness through the deep, dark valley to teach us to depend on him, and we choose to do something else. It arises from within us. We decide we know better than God knows, like Adam and Eve, like you and me when we choose to make the wrong choices. It begs the question, too, does God ever give us more than we can handle without providing for us, without giving us this day our daily bread? The answer is no, he never does that. He never gives you more than he can handle. Or if he does, he provides you the extra added grace you need to persevere in the trial. How do we know that? The wider context of Scripture, 1 Corinthians 10:12 through 13. Therefore, let anyone who thinks that he stands take heed lest he fall. In other words, don't trust yourself. You need to be protected from yourself. Verse 13, no temptation has overtaken you that is not common to man, but God is faithful and he will not let you be tempted beyond your ability. But with the temptation, he will also provide the way of escape that you may be able to endure it. When you think of David's overreach in committing adultery with Bathsheba, he looked at her and he said, who is that? And you know, his counselors go, is this not the granddaughter of your chief counselor Ahithophel? I.e., maybe you should look the other way, but David thinks he can handle it the way people look at internet porn sites and things like that. Flirting with temptation, tempted and carried away by his own desire. He could have turned away, but no, he was confident in himself and he fell. There is a way that seems right to a man, but in the end, it is the way of death. Or a young couple not protecting themselves from temptation again and again and again and falling into fornication despite the counsel and loving correction of the elders of their church. God provides a way out so that we can blame no one but ourselves. You see that in verse 13b. And in verse 13a, you see that God is faithful. And so we pray, lead us not into temptation, but deliver us from evil, because we recognize that we need help. Does God lead us into sin? Does he lead us into the paths of darkness? He doesn't. James and 1 Corinthians and the whole council of Scripture provides us insight into this enigmatic statement, lead us not into temptation, and into the necessity of following God, our good shepherd. So it is God, our good shepherd, that leads us away from our temptation, leading us into the paths of righteousness for his name's sake, if we will follow. So grammatically, practically, paradoxically, we need to pray. We need to think then this way, lead us not into temptation. Protect us from ourselves. Protect me from me. Which brings us to insight or perspective number four. Lead us not into temptation is a petition that is a necessity. It is a necessity. Lead us not into temptation. On the contrary, deliver us from evil. Sin in this world and its scars and imprint upon our hearts necessitates a petition like this, a thought process like this, a thought process that does not put its trust in itself, an expression of dependence and an admission that we have a very real need to be restrained by God. By necessity, we must pray, protect us from ourselves and deliver us from the devil. It is at times a sad reality. We really, when you get down to it, only have two enemies in this world. Satan and his servants, of course, his system. That's why it says deliver us from evil and ourselves. Lead us not into temptation speaks of God restraining us from our basest inclinations to sin, to overreach, to push the envelope, to look this way when Miss Riggs turns her backs and to stick our fingers in the Christmas tree socket. We can be like unthinking beasts, driven by impulses, like a fish looking at a lure. That's why you read this. You know, we've referred to the penitential psalms a number of times throughout this series, Psalm 32, Psalm 51. In Psalm 32, God says to David, I will counsel you with my eye upon you. And then it's followed by a warning. Do not be like a horse or a mule without understanding, which must be curbed with bit and bridle, or it will not stay near you. Lead us not into temptation, but deliver us from evil, because we like sheep have gone astray, and we will, each of us, turn to our own way if given half a chance. We are prone to wander, as the old hymn says, from the fount of every blessing. We are prone to follow our impulses and our thought processes. And so by necessity, we must think and pray this way. Oh God, lead us not into temptation. Protect me from my inclinations. Deliver us, deliver me from evil. We cannot follow our hearts. Proverbs 28:26 says this, and I'm going to change the translation, but I like it the way it's rendered in the New American Standard. Whoever trusts in his own heart is a fool, but he who walks in wisdom will be delivered. You know, how many times do you hear in our culture, just follow your heart? Well, the heart is desperately wicked. And so we pray, wisdom prays, lead us not into temptation. R. Kent Hughes writes this, being willing and able to authentically pray, lead us not into temptation, but deliver us from the evil one, is a huge key to spiritual health. It is also part of the Lord Jesus Christ's perfect pattern for prayer. And so this is something that should attend our prayers every day, an acknowledgement, a recognition of how sinful we are. Pray then like this in invisible ink. Think then like this. Lead us not into temptation. Lead us not into temptation, and in its context, is a prayer that aligns us with the will of God, that reminds us of our need of a relationship with him. It's a prayer that causes us not simply to pray rightly, but to think rightly as we continually and habitually seek to hallow and revere his name, to advance his kingdom, to make his will the priority, to seek him for daily provision, to seek forgiveness for our past sins and seek protection from future sin. And with these petitions and affirmations comes a self-awareness that we are dependent upon God, that He is God, that He is our King, and that we do well to follow Him, to stay close to Him without being restrained by the bit and bridle, but being impelled by the Holy Spirit and by right thinking, which leads to right attitudes and practices. And so we must daily think and pray like this: lead us not into temptation, but deliver us from evil. We need to never let our guard down, because when we think that we're going to stand on our own, we know then that we're going to fall. The question is, by way of application, do we pray this way? Are our prayers every day attended by the understanding and the desire not to turn a trial into a temptation, not to turn an opportunity to grow into an opportunity to sin? Do we pray this way now? Do you really think that you need to pray this way in earnest, soberly, humbly? In other words, will you pray the way that Jesus prescribes? Regardless of how many decades you've been a Christian, are you aware of just how liable you are to sin? This is a prayer for deliverance from temptation and the power of the devil. Is it part of your prayer every day? And if you and I have been lax, are we willing to make this part of our daily prayers? Think about it. Then think this way. Then pray then this way. Lead us not into temptation, but deliver us from evil. Protect me, O God, from me and the devil. Let's pray. Heavenly Father, we just thank you for the model prayer. Father, help us to pray then like this, to think then like this, day in and day out, Lord. Help us to follow the prescriptions of the Son of God, God the Son, the Savior of the world. As we head into Resurrection Sunday and Good Friday and the weeks to come, remind us, Lord, of just how great a salvation you have given us and how often we are prone to wander. And Lord, through this prayer, through praying like this, conform us to the image of your Son. Align us with your cause. Command us to do what you will. And by your Spirit, through his word, cause us to do as you've commanded. We pray this in Jesus' name. Amen.

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We are so blessed that you've chosen to spend time with us today studying God's Word. If you'd like more information on Pastor Keith or Hillside Church, here's how you can connect with us. 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Also, I'd like to remind you that Pastor Keith and the staff here at Hillside always look forward to hearing from you. So if you'd like to drop us a note, you can email us here at keith@hillside.org. Well, we hope that you'll join us again next time for Grace to Live. But until then, I'm your host, Kevin Reeves. And on behalf of Pastor Keith and everyone here at Hillside Church, it is our prayer that the Lord will richly bless you. And thanks for listening.

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4: How long will it take you to say yes to the Lord's calling? If you're willing to take him at his word and trust him to lead you, just as he trusts you to follow him, then your answer is not only yes, it can be today an immediate yes.
5: When Jesus calls someone into his service, he sees more than the person standing in front of him. He sees not what we are, but what we're meant to be. Today on Insight for Living, Chuck Swindoll takes us to Galilee, where Jesus looked at rough, unpolished fishermen and saw what they'd one day become. He sees the same potential in us. It's one of the most encouraging truths in all of Scripture. And it started with a simple response. Chuck titled today's message, "Saying Yes to Christ's Call."
4: Look at verse 16 of Mark 1. As he was going along by the Sea of Galilee, he saw Simon and Andrew, the brother of Simon, casting a net in the sea, for they were fishermen. These men are casting their nets. They are professional fishermen. We read that here at the end of verse 16. You may not know it, but fishing was big business back then and remained so for years in Galilee. These men knew the world of fishing. Now notice when Jesus sees them doing what they did for a living, he spoke to them. Again, if you carry a red letter edition of the Bible, you'll see

Now I observe how they responded, and here is a remarkable thing. Immediately they left their nets and they followed him. Look at this next couple of men. Going on a little farther, he saw James, the son of Zebedee, and John, his brother. Now, where were they? Well, they are in the boat. In their case, they're mending nets. The others were casting. These men are sitting in their boats, and they're mending their nets. What do we read? Immediately, he called them. What was their response? They left their father, Zebedee, in the boat with the hired servants, and they went away to follow him. No reluctance. If there were questions, we don't read of them. If there was hesitation, Mark doesn't tell us about it. They simply followed him. Now, let me pause and interject a couple of thoughts that I think might be helpful before I apply all of this, because this is not a history lesson or a geography lesson. This is a spiritual direction for all of us. This is a message for every one of us. But let me mention a couple of things. First, Jesus knew much more than he promised. He told them they would become fishers of men, and he left it at that. But there was so much more he knew. He knew what that would include, the training process of those next 3.5 years. There would be times of exhilaration and celebration. There would be occasions when the scene would be so dark they wouldn't know what to do, being unable to cast out demons. They've never been around the demonic realm. They'll be in the midst of that. There'll be times of confusion. There'll be times when they're under attack, misunderstood and misrepresented, and in fact, they'll be killed for their walk with Christ. They don't know any of that. All he says, remember this, you will become fishers of men. When your direction in life is turned from the mundane nets and boats and water of your life, and it's turned toward people, and God is calling you in that direction, you are in for one surprise after another. Now, the second thing I want to mention is that Jesus saw in them much more than he revealed. Jesus saw in them much more than he revealed. Let's take Simon Peter. Peter saw himself as just a fisherman. Jesus saw other things deep within him. He saw Simon casting his net, but at the same time, he saw 3,000 souls being saved by a single sermon that Peter would deliver years ahead. He saw Peter and he saw Gentiles being added to the church. He saw Peter and he saw a man carrying a cross to Execution Hill, faithful unto death, even the death of the cross. He saw Peter and he saw a name being written down in glory, engraved with an iron pen. Now, the invitation of Jesus today. I have three searching questions that I want to linger on with you for the next few minutes, because this is, as I say, this is all about a spiritual lesson today as much as it is about the teaching of the passage of Scripture. Three searching questions. The first one is this, based on what we have just read about Peter and Andrew and James and John. Where does the Lord find you today? Where does the Lord find you today? He sees you inside and out. He knows your past as well as your future. He knows your potential, though you are probably blind to most of it. Jesus started where these men were. He saw them just where they were, and he took them to where he had in mind for them. Stay with the thought. I'll come back to it in a few moments. Where does the Lord find you today? Second question, please write it down. What's the Lord's calling in your life? Put it down just like I gave it to you. What is the Lord's calling in your life? I'm not referring necessarily to a geographical move, though it may include that. I'm not saying that you need to get into some form of occupation that's different than what you're in, though you may. Here's what I'm interested in. Do you have a reason for

0: being. Put another way, do you have a focused sense of purpose? Or do you just sort of take one day from one dawn to the next, after another day, after another day? Do you have a focused sense of purpose? For these four men, did you get the sense of purpose? You're going to become fishers of men. Once that commanding calling arrested their attention, they lost virtually all interest in fishing. Rarely do you find them returning to the sea, except in the mission of the Lord at sea. They left it, and they truly left it behind them. It was no longer their reason for existence. What's the Lord's calling in your life? What purpose has He given you that transcends occupation? It transcends your age. It transcends your familiar world. Here's the third one, and it's the one that stings. How long will it take you to say yes? How long will it take you to say yes to the Lord's calling? Now, I want to speak to some of you who are the insecure type. You're waiting until all of your questions are answered. You're weighing all the options. Trust me, don't waste your time. You'll never say yes, because you'll never get all those questions answered. If you're a perfectionist, the Lord's got His work cut out for you, because it'll take you a long time to get through all the perfectionistic details of every part of the future being worked out ahead of time. Same thing for risks. If you're wanting all the risks removed before you tolerate the thought of yes, you're doomed to a perpetual no. If you're willing to take Him at His word and trust Him to lead you just as He trusts you to follow Him, then your answer is not only yes, it can be today an immediate yes. An immediate yes. Now, why would I say that? Because I know what I'm talking about today. And because I know my story better than yours, I'm going to have to ask you to please listen to my story. And I give you mine because it's the one I know the most details about. I was casting nets and mending nets and working the boats and familiar with the sea in a ministry for almost 25 years. I'd reached the ripe age of 59. Some of you are retired before you're 59, but not me. I was engaged in this. It was fulfilling. It was exciting. Everything was rolling along great. And the Lord came along. It wasn't the Sea of Galilee. It was a phone call that came from Dallas to California. And on the other end of the line were two men I knew very well, the president of Dallas Seminary and the chairman of the board at that time, Jack Turpin. Jack and Don Campbell, together on the line, called me. My first thought was, uh-oh. Maybe they know something I don't know. They said, we'd like you to consider being the next president of Dallas Seminary. My response, in great faith, was hilarious laughter. You have got to be kidding. I almost said, what are you guys smoking? But I didn't say that. I was tempted, but I didn't say that. You can't be serious. Oh, yeah, we are. Look, come on, you guys. Let me give you the name of five or six qualified people, okay? Let's go there rather than waste your time with me. Hey, I got nets, I got boats, I got sea, I got fish, everything's going great here. Why in the world would I even think of, well, we'd like you to think, but no, actually, I don't even need to think about it. I know. Well, would you pray about it? Did you hear the breaks? That's always a great question to ask when you feel resistance. Well, will you pray about it? What preacher on earth would say, no, I am not going to pray. So I say, oh, okay. So at supper time, I'm sitting there at supper, still sort of chuckling to myself. I haven't started praying much. And I say to Cynthia at supper, I say, you will never guess what happened today. And she said, what? I said, I got a phone call from Don Campbell and Jack Turpin from Dallas Seminary. Don has resigned, and a year from now, he's going to retire from that role, and they want a new president, and they've asked me of all things. She didn't laugh. Okay, at that point, I know I'm going to kind of get in deep in this situation. Because I have learned that the voice of the Holy Spirit sounds a lot like the voice of Cynthia. I've just learned that. I just learned it. Just amazing. How did I learn that? She told me that. So. And so I laugh at her. She says, I don't think that's a silly idea. I think you ought to think about it. Are you kidding? Our family is here. Our home is here. It's almost all paid for. We know we got the ministry. I know that. I know that. I know. I think you ought to consider it. Oh, honey, come on. So we slept on it next morning. First thing I heard, I think you ought to consider that. Honey, I can't wait to tell them no. So she says, have you prayed about it? So now I got to start praying. Not that I've got to start praying, but you know what I mean. So I go to the Lord in prayer. And while I'm praying, I'm thinking of 6 or 8 other guys that could do the job. So I pray for the Lord to guide me to recommending someone who's qualified to do that job because I'm not the one. I mean, I have no reason to be the one. I got it made where I am, if you will. And that's not a good way to put it, but you know what I mean. Everything's familiar. I mean, I even knew the freeways. I knew all around there. I mean, I had great friends, all my family. Everything was going great. So they had the audacity to call back. And I said, I've got the names of about 5 or 6, and they wouldn't even listen to the names. Would you consider? And I won't even bore you with the process. But it was a call. It broke all the rules of what you would call logic. But you see, the Lord's will isn't necessarily humanly logical. Will you remember I said that? We all like logic. We like 1 + 1 = 2. With Jesus, it's 1 + 1 = 15.5.7 or something like that. And you go, what? So I tolerated the thought. All right, I'll be on the search committee. I was on the board, so I'll serve on the search committee. So they reluctantly said, okay, it's good. So we sent out questionnaires all over the country. Send back those you think would be the right choice. I know that Don Campbell and Jack Turpin wrote all those people ahead of time because my name was on the top of those lists. One list after another, after another, after another. I resigned from the search committee, and I then really did begin to pray. I was 59 years old. In that period of time, I come to the seminary, and nobody laughs me off the stage. It's amazing. All these bright men and women in the faculty, and I realize they don't need another scholar, because I'm not a scholar, but I'm a shepherd. And they had the foresight to know that at that time in the school's history, the school needed a shepherd. I didn't know that. And I don't know that they would have articulated it like that, but it kind of began to dawn on me. And while I'm there, I'm thinking, you know, now that I'm here, since I'm a preacher, and Cynthia helped me understand, you know, there's these 40 languages going to work on Dallas Seminary campus, and we could use them in our Insight for Living ministry as translators. I mean, it makes sense. And it did. And so I go, and while I'm there, I'm getting acquainted with a lot of these guys, and I'm thinking, you know what? We got to have a laboratory where they can learn what a church is about. Maybe I ought to start a church. How do you start a church? Well, I don't know. So how do you find a place to start one? You pin a tail on a geographical donkey? Frisco. Frisco. That's where I used to come to hunt dove. Frisco. So I thought, well, we'll at least have a Bible class. Some Bible class. And before I knew it, a church was formed. Now, looking back, did God know what he was doing? What's the answer? Yes. Say it again. Yes. Get used to saying it. Because you say, what a great story. This isn't about me. Don't think this is about my story. This is your story. This is their story. They turned the world upside down because they said yes. They were the spokesmen for the cause of Christ as they learned to fish for men and women. To this day, we know the names. Rock structures are named the 12 apostles. It's amazing, these simple fishermen who had had no training, and they were Galileans except for the only one bright one among them, Judas. And God used them to turn the whole tide around. Oz Guinness, in a book called The Call, don't miss a word, released from what was not me, my discovery of my calling enabled me to find what I was. God's call has become a sure beacon ahead of me and a blazing fire within me. Keep listening. Follow me, Jesus said 2,000 years ago, and he changed the course of history. That is why calling provides the Archimedean point by which faith moves the world. Answering the call is the way to find and fulfill the central purpose of your life. Answering the call is the way to find and fulfill the central purpose of your life. Do you have a reason for being? A focused sense of purpose in your life, or is your life the product of shifting resolutions? Do you want to go beyond success to significance? Have you come to realize that self-reliance always falls short and provides no answer in the end? Listen to Jesus of Nazareth answer his call. And if I knew what it was, I promise you I would stay all afternoon at the door and tell each one of you what that call is. And then I would say, now commit yourself to doing it. Say yes. But I don't know what it is. I got a full-time job taking care of this guy. So I can't tell you what your call is. You have to determine that. I know this. I'd have never picked Peter. I mean, all Andrew did was just bring people to Jesus. That's all he needed to do. James and John, sons of thunder, with a temper like theirs, would you have chosen? No. You wouldn't have hired any of the 12. Well, maybe Judas. But he's bright. So don't give me the line that, well, I'm not really qualified. I mean, I've been there. Well, you don't understand, Chuck. I mean, we've got our whole family. I've been there. Well, you don't realize, Chuck, I got to take care of my, I mean, I'm deep in debt. I've been there. You want all those questions answered, you're doomed to a perpetual no. You need to practice yes. So let's start right now. Yes. Okay? Yes. Some of you, your face doesn't know it yet. Here we go again. Yes. We're almost there. Here again. Yes. One more time. Yes. Good for you. Don't you forget this when we don't see each other for the next few days, okay? Don't you forget that. Yes. Okay. Thank you, Father, for your patience with me in this journey that I would never have even imagined. Maybe it was for no other reason aside from the chance today to declare how great it has been to walk with you and to trust you and to see you open doors I would never have known would open, and to pave the way for a ministry I could not have even envisioned, and to use me in the life of young men learning to preach, young women learning to minister. Oh, Lord, what a privilege. And now in this church, this enviable place of ministry, how faithful you are. May this yes be a ringing word in our ears and hearts this coming week. May we look for a reason to say yes. May we think yes. May we listen with yes on our lips. Hear us today, our Father, in all of our needs and all of our circumstances. Our answer is yes. Yes. You can trust us to follow you because we are going to trust you to train and lead us. And this enormous yes ringing in our hearts, We commit now this time to you in the name of Jesus, who himself said yes to fulfill a mission that no one could have ever imagined. In his name we pray, and everyone said, amen.
1: May that little word yes keep ringing in your heart this week. When the Lord calls, we don't have to have every question answered before we respond. We can trust Him and follow, because He can be trusted to lead us. This is Insight for Living. 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
12: With SRN News, I'm Rich Thomason in Washington. The most powerful non-nuclear bomb in America's arsenal, so-called mother of all bombs, may be dropped on Iran. That according to unconfirmed report. SpaceX CEO Elon Musk says he is not responsible for recent limits on Ukraine's ability to deploy Starlink satellite internet, hampering the country's ability to defend against Russian attacks. Pressing ahead with his pre-election blitz, President Trump, he continues stumping for Republican candidates. Yesterday made appearances in Montana and Arizona. Today, he takes a day off the campaign trail. Tomorrow, President Trump will pay a visit to North Georgia. And Tesla's preparing to unveil a new Roadster electric sports car. The big reveal to take place this evening in Texas. The Dow futures up 140 points. More details, srnnews.com.
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14: Welcome to Turning Point. In the 23rd Psalm, Jesus is described as the Good Shepherd. It's a comforting image, but what does it really picture? Today, Dr. David Jeremiah reveals how the Good Shepherd makes it possible for our weary, exhausted souls to be rejuvenated with rest and restoration. From The Battle for Your Soul, here's David to introduce his message of encouragement, Restored Souls.
15: I'm not sure what it's like for you when your soul is tired and restless. I think most of us, if we reflect on it, will remember that there were times like that. Perhaps we're in a time like that right now. We just seemed everything going in different directions and no solidarity at all in our heart. What happens to us when our soul gets restless? Well, what I can tell you for sure that I know is we need a shepherd. And the shepherd, of course, is the Lord Jesus, who has promised to restore our souls. We're in the midst of that discussion here on Turning Point, and I hope you will let your heart resonate with the truth of Psalm 23, verse 3. Hey, friends, we have this book, The Battle for Your Soul, available for you. You can get your copy of the book by sending a gift of any size to Turning Point and saying, please send me the book, and we'll do it. We know that you can all send big gifts. Some of you can send major gifts, but we want everyone to get a copy of this book. And if you'll just send a gift of any size and be as generous as you can be, we'll send it to you as our way of saying thank you and investing back into your life spiritually. We hope the book will be a blessing to you. We hope it will strengthen you. We hope it will cause you to pay more attention to your soul. Because let me remind you, your soul is eternal. Your body will perish. Don't spend all your time on your body. Spend some time on your soul. That's what this is all about. Well, here we go with Restored Souls, Psalm 23. Let's listen.
16: Author Jessica Legrone told the story of a woman named Dorothy who was raised by her grandmother during some very difficult years. And Dorothy said her grandmother was a staunch Methodist and took her to church every time the doors were open. The older woman had never gone to school, but she had persuaded her brothers to teach her to read so she could read the Bible. Every Sunday, when Dorothy went to Sunday school, she was asked to say a Bible verse in order to get the little snack provided to each child. Well, Dorothy was only 3 years old, and she only knew one verse, and that was John 11:35. Jesus wept. And it was the shortest verse in the Bible, and she said it every week to get her snack. One day, the teacher said to her, "Honey, that's a very short verse. Don't you think you could do something a little bit longer?" She went home and told her grandmother that she was embarrassed because all she knew was Jesus wept, and her grandmother decided to teach her the 23rd Psalm. Though only 3 years old, Dorothy quickly had the entire passage memorized, all six verses. And the next Sunday, she walked into Sunday school class and recited Psalm 23 word for word. The teacher was impressed, and she told the minister. And before church was dismissed that day, that little three-year-old was up on the platform in the main church reciting the 23rd Psalm for the whole congregation. She never forgot the experience of that psalm. She later credited her grandmother for teaching her that she could learn Scripture and have confidence in herself without fear or embarrassment. She discovered one of the great healing passages in all of the Bible. God has placed a precious soul inside of each of us, and it is thirsty for Him. It often grows weary, and like Jesus, sometimes that soul weeps. But Psalm 23 tells us that He knows how to restore our souls. The Lord is my shepherd, I shall not want. He restores my soul. One author called this small chapter in Psalm a microcosm of God's grace. Just as the whole sun is reflected in a single drop of dew, so we see all the grace and the whole gospel of God reflected in Psalm 23. You know this psalm, don't you? It was written by David, who grew up keeping his father's flocks. One of the greatest songs ever written, David put himself in the role of one of the sheep, and he said, "The Lord is my shepherd, I shall not want. He makes me lie down in green pastures. He leads me beside still waters. He restores my soul." I wish all three-year-old children could learn Psalm 23. Sure would help them throughout life. It's a very personal passage, and in some ways it's more personal than its famous twin in the New Testament. The other passage, which is kind of equal to that in our memorizing, is the Lord's Prayer. When you read the Lord's Prayer, the pronouns are all plural: our Father, our daily bread, our debts. But in Psalm 23, the pronouns are singular: my shepherd, my soul, all the days of my life. This psalm pictures life as a pilgrimage that begins in a place of green pastures, travels down the righteous paths through dark valleys, and eventually ends up in the Father's house. The verses of this psalm cover every age and stage in life. All along the way, the Good Shepherd is in the constant business of refreshing, rejuvenating, yes, and restoring His easily frightened sheep. I believe Jesus was thinking of Psalm 23 when He called Himself the Good Shepherd. But He didn't picture Himself as the sheep in this song. He told us He is the shepherd. That's one of the roles that He fills when we receive Him as our Savior. He does for us all the things that a shepherd does for sheep. That includes restoring our souls. And the Hebrew word here is very interesting because it means to bring back or to recover. The psalmist is not just saying, "He relaxes my soul." There's more to it. He's saying the Good Shepherd recovers me. He turns me back to Himself. He brings me back into the right place. And that begs the question, why do we need to be brought back? Does anybody need to ask that question today? Because sometimes we stray, don't we? We get off the path. We go our own way. And if it were not for the shepherd, we would be lost, like sheep without a shepherd. So today I'd like to suggest to you five ways that He restores us. And one of these ways surely touches every one of us. First of all, He restores my soul from foolishness. Now that doesn't probably cover anybody here, but once in a while we do some foolish things, don't we? We need to be restored from bouts of foolishness that we afflict on ourselves. Many of our problems, believe it or not, are self-made. I remember telling you that someone had made the statement, when we are born, we look like our parents. When we die, we look like our decisions. And that's true, isn't it? We often make foolish decisions. The Bible says, the way of the unfaithful is hard. And Proverbs 19 says, people ruin their lives by their own foolishness, and then they're angry at the Lord. Isn't that true? That's what Jonah learned, a very gifted prophet who ran the other way when God told him to go to Nineveh. You know how that turned out. That was foolish on his part. He went down to Joppa. There he went down into a ship heading the opposite direction from Nineveh. He thought he'd escape God and found himself thrown overboard so that he sank down into the depths of the sea. But God restored him. God didn't leave him. God didn't just say, well, that's it, Jonah, you're done. God restored him, returned him to his ministry. And as I mentioned to you so often in Jonah, we read that the word of the Lord came unto Jonah the second time. And God gave him another chance. In the New Testament, we have a similar illustration in Simon Peter. He was the poster child for self-inflicted injuries. He spoke when he should have listened. He boasted when he should have prayed. He slept when he should have watched. And he followed at a distance when he should have stayed close. Yet Christ restored him, and he restored his soul. And of course, there's the prodigal son, who is another great illustration of this. He demanded his inheritance. He walked away from his father, blew all his money on reckless living, and then ended up broke and hungry and feeding pigs just to survive. But here is how the father, who in the story is a picture of God, restored him. Luke 15 reads, his father said to the servants, bring the finest robe in the house and put it on him. Get a ring for his finger and sandals for his feet. Kill the calf we have been fattening. We must celebrate with a feast, for this son of mine was dead and has now returned to life. He was lost, but now is found. And so the party began. If you read the story in its entirety, you'll find out that there was a turning point when the Bible says the prodigal came to his senses. He came to his senses. That expression forms the basis for one of the most unusual prayers you can pray for yourself. Paul used the same language when he told the Corinthians to come back to your senses as you ought and stop sinning. He urged Timothy to help those who were acting foolishly so that they would come to their senses and escape the trap from the devil. All of us make foolish mistakes. I'm sure you can think of things you wish you could reverse. You can't change the past, but you can let the Lord restore your soul. Somehow we find that even when we are restored, we can be better than we were before. If you're cast down because of something you've done, you're one with the rest of us. Approach the Good Shepherd with humble repentance. Ask him to restore your soul. Say to the Lord, dear Shepherd, I ask you now to restore my soul. Restore me from my own foolishness. Lead me in the paths of righteousness for your name's sake. So maybe you're here today and you've done something foolish. You don't have to raise your hand. You don't have to nudge your neighbor. But down in your heart, you know, that was really a dumb thing. God will restore you from that if you ask him. I just thought you should know that, because we kind of are all together and doing dumb things once in a while. He restores your soul from foolishness. And then we learn that he restores your soul from failure. The Lord knows how to restore our souls from failure. There was this young man in the New Testament. He's kind of like a lesser light among all of the characters of the Bible. His name was John Mark. He won the distinction of being chosen by the Apostle Paul to go with Paul and Barnabas on their first missionary journey. Partway through the trip, John Mark quit. He walked away. He went home. He didn't want to do this anymore. And later, when Barnabas wanted to take him with them on another trip, Paul refused to let it happen. He said, he's a quitter, and I'm not taking him. He didn't trust him. And John Mark gained the reputation of having disappointed the great apostle Paul. I wonder if John Mark ever quoted Psalm 23 about being restored, because years later, he was restored. It was the Lord who took John Mark's failure and fashioned it into faith and faithfulness. And listen to me, this will be a surprise to some of you. We know this man today as the writer of the second gospel, the Gospel of Mark. The man who failed was privileged to write the second gospel in the New Testament. Near the end of his ministry, Paul wrote, "Get Mark, bring him, for he's useful to me in the ministry." Was he restored? Absolutely was. Many of you know that Satan has a twofold strategy for the Christian life. Let me remind you of what that is. First, he tries to convince us that we're not capable of falling into sin. Whenever you begin to think, "I could never do that," you are standing dangerously close to a fall. But Satan has a second strategy, even more sinister than the first. And that is, after we sin, he whispers in our ears that we can never be restored and be useful to God again. He tells us our failure is too great, our sin is too serious, and that God could never forgive us after what we have done. But I'm here to tell you today that that is a lie. That is not the truth. Has he ever whispered that to you? Has he ever tried to convince you that what you have done is too terrible to be forgiven? Well, I want to tell you plainly today, Almighty God restores souls. You cannot sin away the grace of God. The only person who can never be restored is the person who refused restoration from God. You can refuse to be restored and not be restored, but that's the only way I know that that'll ever happen. I remember reading the story some years ago about Ruth Graham and her first marriage that ended after 21 years. She was Billy Graham's daughter, and she believed she had embarrassed her family and embarrassed God, and that God would certainly be through with her. Needing a fresh start, she moved to Florida and began attending a new church, and she met a widower there, and their relationship progressed quickly, despite concerns of her children and repeated warnings from her parents to slow down. Ruth pressed ahead, and just 6 months after meeting him, they were married. But 5 weeks later, she fled the marriage in fear and drove to her parents' home in North Carolina. As she wound up the mountain road, she braced herself for criticism and disappointment. She dreaded what was to come. But when she made the final turn at the top of the mountain, she saw her father, Dr. Graham, standing at the entrance to their driveway. And once out of the car, he pulled his daughter into his arms and whispered, "Welcome home, honey." She later said, "My father's embrace at that moment was one of the most profound gestures of acceptance I have ever experienced. To be utterly broken and still accepted, to feel ugly and yet loved, to feel like an outcast and still be welcome, I marveled at the contrast between my heart, which was full of shame and regret, and my father's heart, which was full of love." If you feel like a failure today, or if you're frustrated because things fell apart under your watch, just come and say, "Lord, you're my shepherd. I ask you to restore my soul. Restore me from this failure. I claim your promise that goodness and mercy will follow me all the days of my life. You are my shepherd. I'm a sheep." He restores us from foolishness and from failure, sometimes from friction. The Lord can restore our souls from the friction of difficult relationships. There's nothing more painful than rejection. Some people are rejected by their parents. I can't imagine the pain of that. Some people are deeply wounded when a girlfriend or a boyfriend breaks up with them. Sometimes we feel betrayed by coworkers. The bruises and scars and injuries that are inflicted on our souls are just like physical wounds in our body, and maybe even worse. David understood that. He wrote, "Even my own familiar friend in whom I trusted, who ate my bread and lifted up his heel against me. David said, this person who betrayed me was my personal friend. We used to eat together. The Bible says Jesus was despised and rejected by men, a man of sorrows and acquainted with grief. My friend Robert Morgan wrote a book called The Lord is My Shepherd. And in this book, he talked about one day checking on his small flock of backyard sheep. And he discovered that the horse had taken a serious bite out of Ethel's ear. Ethel was an old ewe. After pondering whether to call a vet, Psalm 23:5 came to his mind. Grabbing a bottle of olive oil from the pantry, Rob washed Ethel's ear and rubbed the oil into the wound. It seemed to soothe her, and after several treatments, the wound healed. Later, a sheep exhibitor at the state fair told him, that's the little trick we use at livestock shows. If we're showing a sheep and she gets a nick or a cut, we rub olive oil on it, and it does the trick. The good shepherd, we are told, is alert to the various hurts and cuts and scrapes that we have, and he anoints us with oil. Did you know that oil is a symbol of the Holy Spirit in the Bible? The Lord Jesus tends our wounds with the oil of the Holy Spirit, and it's the most amazing medication you've ever known. So let me just say to you today, if some old nag has taken a bite out of your ear, if you've been deeply wounded by another person, just say to the Lord, dear shepherd, please restore my love and my joy. Please give me a special anointing of the healing oil of your Holy Spirit. You know, so often when we get hurt, our first tendency is to hurt back. And all that does is hurt us more. And there's a way to deal with hurt. The shepherd's way is a good way. So the Bible says he restores my soul from foolishness, failure, friction. Here's one, from fear. Maybe you're a fearful person. The Lord can restore your soul from fear. Fear's no respecter of person or ages. It strikes the weak and the powerful. It haunts the young and the old, the rich and the poor. Even those who seem to have it all often battle anxious thoughts. I've talked to many high-level people who suffer with fear. You know, it's one thing to have a lot, but when you have it, then you fear losing it. So, you know, there's all kinds of fears that come to take their toll on people. Author and educator Neil Anderson said, fear is a thief. It erodes our faith, it plunders our hope, it steals our freedom, and it takes away our joy. But in Christ, that goes away. The Lord restores fearful souls. Isaiah 41 is one of my favorite verses. It says, fear not, for I am with you. Be not dismayed, for I am your God. I will strengthen you. I will help you. I will uphold you with my righteous right hand. And David wrote in Psalm 23, verse 4, I will fear no evil, for you are with me. In his memoir, A Turtle on a Fence Post, industrialist Alan Emery recalled spending a night with a shepherd on the Texas prairie. I remember this story from some years ago and how it impressed me, how it has stayed with me, how I can never forget the impact of this story. The shepherd was tending a flock of about 2,000 sheep with the help of three sheepdogs. As evening settled in, the sheep lay down around a large bonfire. Then the stillness was broken by the long howl of coyotes. The dogs growled, the sheep lumbered to their feet, and the shepherd threw more logs on the fire. In the glow, Alan looked out and he saw thousands of little lights. He realized those lights were the reflections of the fire in the eyes of the sheep. The sheep had instinctively looked toward the shepherd. They didn't look toward the sound of the dogs or the coyotes. They looked toward the shepherd. In the midst of the danger, the sheep were not looking into the darkness, but were keeping their eyes in the direction of their safety, looking toward the shepherd. What an amazing story that is, and how that should impact us. What do you do when trouble comes? Do you look toward the trouble? Isn't that what we normally do? We analyze it. Here's the new thing we do. We look it up on the internet. We try to find out everything we can about it. You got a little tweak in your back? Well, if you can find it on the internet, you will, and there'll be 900 things that it could be, and you'll be thinking about that for the next week. So what is the best thing we can do? I'm not saying we should be ignorant about what's going on in us, but when trouble comes, you can make your decision. Keep your eye on the trouble or keep your eye on the shepherd. I recommend the latter. Keep your eye on the shepherd. Sometimes we think when bad things happen to us or we go through a tough spell, this is the way it's going to be from now on. But the Bible doesn't let us do that. What does the Bible say in Psalm 23? Surely goodness and mercy will follow me all the days of my life. My life has been filled with mercy and goodness, and so shall your future be. Amen. What a great psalm, and most of us have memorized it. In fact, I challenged our congregation when I was preaching this to memorize it, and so many people called me back or wrote me or saw me in the hallway and said, you know what, I memorized that psalm. That was really good. And some people said, yeah, I memorized that psalm. That's the hardest thing I ever did. You know, that's the way it is, but it will stay with you, and you will need it sometime in the middle of the night when you're distressed over something or something takes place you weren't expecting. Oh, what a wonderful truth it is that we have a shepherd who cares for us, and he restores our souls. We'll talk about that again tomorrow here on Turning Point as we finish the week out together. I hope you'll be with us for the Friday edition of Turning Point. And let me ask you to memorize Psalm 23. Between now and tomorrow. Yeah, that's right. You can do it. Not very long, and it will be a blessing to you. I'm David Jeremiah. Thank you so much for joining us. Have a great day. And may God go with you.
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19: John Adams understood one incredibly important thing about America. America cannot endure and cannot forget that it requires freedom, endurance, and character to survive. While serving as president, Adams always remembered that America would not survive. It could not govern itself, control its own passions. Adams wrote, "Our Constitution was made only for a moral and religious people. It is wholly inadequate to the government of any other." Adams understood that self-government depended on much, much more than the document itself. It depended and was guided by faith, by virtue, by responsibility, and above all, by self-restraint. Because government can enforce laws, but it cannot create character. Our Constitution protects a free people, but our Constitution cannot create a moral people. It cannot create self-restraint. That's up to us.
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0: forward into the things he has for us, it's because there are forces gathering against us. If you are serious about doing the will of God in your life, there are forces that are gathering against you as we speak.
1: Hello, and thanks for stopping by for today's Destined for Victory, where we feature the teaching ministry of Pastor Paul Shepherd. 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For Gideon, it was a living, breathing, visible army of Midianites. 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
0: We've been talking about the importance of moving forward. And there are several wonderful case studies in Scripture that will help us understand what it looks like to move forward into the things that God has destined for our lives. One case study worth noting is Gideon. Talk about being a reluctant warrior. Talk about somebody who didn't think that he would ever amount to much. That's Gideon. So if you're one of those people who has always thought that the best things God has to offer, the most exciting adventures in the will of God, belong to the up-and-coming folks, the outstanding folks, the people who were most likely to succeed, then you need to take a good hard look at the life of Gideon. Because this guy was someone who, when the Lord met him in Judges 6 and he called him, the angel that the Lord sent to him called him a mighty warrior. Gideon looked around and said, "Who are you talking to? I know you're not talking about me. I'm standing here right now in a wine press trying to thresh wheat." And if you don't know about that culture and what that was like, just take it from me. You don't thresh wheat in a wine press. But he and all of Israel were so afraid of the Midianites, because the Lord had put them in the Midianites' hands to cause them to understand you will never prosper outside of God's will. You got to remember, when God lets you get in certain jams, it's just so he can remind you that without me, you are nothing. And so they were being beat up by the Midianites, and the Lord heard their cries and he was ready to rescue them. And he decided in the counsel of his own will to choose Gideon. I love how God does things. God doesn't talk to you and get your opinion on who he can use. I'm so glad about that. I'm glad that when God calls a meeting, he calls a meeting and the Father, Son, and Holy Spirit.

think about it, really doesn't matter at all. So he was called, Gideon was called, and God said, I'm going to use you in a great and mighty way, and I'm going to take you on a journey from being the warrior you are now, standing in this wine press, scared of the Midianites. I'm going to take you from a warrior to a warrior. I'm going to move you into some things. God is trying to move you into some things right now. And so he's going to take you on the same journey. Before you get to this text, there were a few steps that Gideon took on his journey. The first step was to take to heart his calling. And if you're going to become all that God has ordained you to be, you're going to have to take to heart your calling. Gideon was called a mighty warrior when he was acting like a pitiful wimp. And what that tells you is God never calls you according to what you're looking like and what you're acting like. Aren't you glad about that? God doesn't call you a wimp, even though you're acting like one. God doesn't call you faithless, even though right now you're not exercising faith. God doesn't call you full of despair, even though you are full of despair. God calls those things that are not as though they were. He says, let there be, and then he takes you on a journey so that you finally realize you are who he said you are. Somebody here's got to make up in your mind, I am who God said I am. I can do what God said I can do, and I have no business having a second opinion over that of Almighty God. Take to heart your calling like Gideon. Second step he took on his journey is he took away his excuses. And if you're going to make the journey and move forward in the will of God, you got to take away your excuses. When you read the earlier part of Judges 6, you see that this boy had a bucket full of excuses as to why God couldn't use him. And what you got to understand is God doesn't care about your excuses. Look throughout redemptive history. He has never cared about anybody's excuses. Moses, I can't go back to Egypt. I was raised there, but I can't go back and tell Pharaoh that you said, let my people go. Are you kidding? And he said, furthermore, I can't even talk. You know me, God, I have a stuttering problem. Right in your Bible. He was a stutterer. And he thought God would say, okay, that's right, I forgot. Let me go find somebody articulate. Somebody who excels in speech. Silver-spooned orator. No. God said, I know you got a stutter. And I know you got that stick in your hand. But when Bishop Clark preached for us, he told you what God can do with what's in your hand. And God, you got to understand something about God. God loves picking people who think they can't do anything. Because when he finishes using them, he won't have to worry about them thinking they did anything. They will know this had to be God. When you see stuck-up folk who think their giftedness is what God is excited about, pray for them, because they don't get it. God loves to take the least likely and do great things through them. And he loves to take away our excuses that way. Gideon took steps toward his destiny. He took to heart his calling. He took away his excuses. Then God told him, now you got to take down your idols. Israelites, the reason why God was punishing them through the Midianites was because they had gotten off into idol worship. These are the people of the Most High God. God himself has made a covenant with Israel. And he said, I am your God and I'm a jealous God. I will have no other gods before me. Other folk can act like that, but you can't. And here they were trying to be like other people. There are some of you right now trying to be like worldly people you know. Because you think if you can be like them, then you'll make the money that they're making, or you'll live in the kind of house they're living in, or you will have a better quality life. Let me tell you something. When you are a covenant man or woman, you can't get away with what worldly folks seem to be getting away with. And you got to understand that it only seems that way. That's why David said, fret not yourself. Don't look at people who are worldly, who are out of God's will, and envy them. Fret not yourself because of evildoers. They will soon be cut off. And before it's all over, you're going to see who God is.

0: God's people really are. And you got to take down your idols. Now, for us, idols are anything that opposes the will of God in your life. It's any practice, any passion, any priority, any partnership that you submit to, even though it's contrary to God's will. Because, you know, none of us have to worry about practicing literal idolatry as Israel did in this time. But many of us practice idolatry nonetheless. You're an idolater listening to this message right now. If you have a practice, something you're doing, a passion, something you're excited about, a priority, something that's important to you, or a partnership, somebody that's in your life, and you're submitting to what your flesh wants you to do in those areas, even though you know it's contrary to God's will. If you're doing something and you know God is not pleased, and you're doing it anyway, that's your idol. That's your idol. And if God is going to bless you to get out of what you're in right now, he said, I won't do it until you take down your idol. Israel at this point was worried about the Midianites, but all the Midianites were a discipline tool. See, the Lord disciplines who he loves. We still don't understand that God will love you and he'll get you. We don't get that because we live in a world now that tries to separate that. Don't get them. Just love them. No. Some of us were raised, we were loved, and we got God. Come on, somebody. I'm sorry. I'm the last holdout. Sometimes I feel like the last holdout. Y'all are not going to sell me this new junk no matter how hard you try. Now, I'm on the record. I don't believe corporal punishment is a must. If you don't have to do it, don't. But you ought to have some things in your arsenal that you can pull out if need be. That's all I'm saying. If your kids and grandkids are so well behaved you don't have to get them, then by all means, go with it.
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0: I had to give my daughter one spanking, personally. She got more from her mama, but I had to give her... I had to give her one, exactly one. I can picture it to this day. She was a young child. Probably not yet 3 years old, or maybe had just turned three, right around that age. And I was telling her what not to do, and she was just excited and preoccupied and doing what she was doing. And I gave her a warning. I said, sweetie, I told you don't do that. Next time you do that, I'm going to have to do something. She was just in her own world. You know, come on, when we live our lives, sometimes God is speaking to you and you're just in your own world. And she did it again, and I spanked her. I never had to do it again. She's smart. Never had to do it again. Her brother heard about that. He said, I'm cool. I'm cool. We good. Never had to spank him. He got a few from his mama again, but not... And the Midianites were just a tool God used to get his people's attention. Tell them, I told you, you can't act like the other nations and get away with it. And they kept fooling around, so God let the Midianites get them. And now as he is preparing to deliver them, because love is always redemptive. If you have a love that is through, you don't understand the nature of love. Love only disciplines until it gets the true repentance it's looking for. And then it wants to redeem. And God said, you're my people. I'm not going to make you not my people because of what you're acting like. But I will discipline you until you get this straight. And so now he's demanding that they take down the idols. Why? Because the Midianites make war against them, but they don't understand that the war against the Midianites will not go away until the war against God through rebellion and through idolatry is settled. And I want somebody to, who's listening to this message to know that the war in your life, the trouble in your life is not going away until you make peace with God through obedience. Don't even bother asking God to deliver you from what you're going through. He loves you too much to do that. He's saying, deal with the idol. If it's a person, get rid of them. Get rid of them. Don't have a nice talk. Let's just kind of change our dealings. You can't negotiate with an idol. God said, Gideon, tear them down. Tear them down. And so Gideon did it. He didn't do it during the daytime. He's still becoming a warrior. He's in process. He's still becoming a warrior. And so he said, well, you know, God didn't say when to tear him down. So at night, right there in Judges 6, at night, everybody sleep. And he went out there, tore him down. But thank God he obeyed. And God doesn't care about some of those little minute details, but he does care that you obey, that you deal with your idols and get them torn down. Not change your dealings with them, get them torn down. Some things have to go in your life. They got to go. This isn't God's plan. This isn't God's will. You've got to get rid of anything in your life, any practice, any passion, any priority, any partnership that you're submitting to, even though it's contrary to God's will. Time to get rid of it. Gideon obeyed. Now he's positioned now to move into his destiny. What's his destiny? God has called him to be the one who leads Israel in victory over their enemies. Gideon, who has never had leadership training. Gideon, who never went to ROTC. Gideon, who's never been through boot camp the first. Gideon, who knows nothing about being a warrior, much less a general. Gideon is called to lead God's people. And having taken those previous three steps, he's now ready to take the fourth step. And the fourth step is taking authority. Taking authority. Look at verse 3 of Judges 6, and you will see that now things are getting serious. God has prepped him, had him take these first three steps. And now look at verse 33. It tells you that there is a gathering force. And notice now that the Midianites decided, we want to crush Israel, so we're not just going to come ourselves. We're going to make alliances with some other folk. They joined forces with the Amalekites and other eastern peoples and crossed the Jordan and camped in the valley of Jezreel, getting ready to make war with Israel. They wanted to wipe Israel off the map. So they gathered forces together. Do you know why God is calling us to take authority in our lives if we're going to move forward into the things he has for us? It's because there are forces gathering against us too. I want somebody to understand in no uncertain terms that if you are serious about doing the will of God in your life, there are forces that are gathering against you as we speak. You need to understand something. I know we're educated. Thank God that many of us are educated far more than our parents, grandparents, great-grandparents, and all of that. That's a wonderful thing. Education can serve the purposes of God well when you submit it to his will. There need not be any irreconcilable difference between you being a person of faith and you being a person well-educated. There need not be that dichotomy, because the fact of the matter is, many of the wonderful institutions of higher learning in our country were founded by godly people. They didn't see a contradiction between faith and learning, because all truth ultimately is going to point us to the one source of truth. And so the fact of the matter is, I praise God that many of us are educated, but you better understand, you better not get so educated that you think everything can be explained in natural terms. We have a spiritual conglomerate of enemies to deal with. Just like you see these forces gathering together in your life, there are forces gathering together. Just as sure as you determined to move into God's will. Sometimes you haven't been educated yet in the word, but some of you who don't know the word yet, you already know something's coming against me. You can't explain it yet. You haven't been in the word enough yet, but you know, I mean, ever since I got saved, or ever since I got serious about walking with the Lord, if it's not one thing, it's another. It just feels like something is coming against. You ever been there? Something's coming against me. I mean, you feel it pulling, trying to pull you out of the will of God. You feel, you get up on Sunday morning and something is saying, don't go to church. Don't go to church. You're too tired to go to church. Just chill out. Just watch somebody on TV. That'll be your church. How come that same thing didn't say, don't go to work? Don't go to work. Just go to the bank and grab some money and run. Don't go. The only thing pulling you away from work is laziness. That's all. There's no spiritual force trying to keep you from your job. In fact, some of the spiritual forces that are trying to really get you out of God's will send you to work. Because they know all them devils that are going to be on your job are going to work your last. Oh, somebody's not hearing me. You are encouraged to go, oh yeah, go ahead, go ahead. Because they're saying, I got something for you when you show up. Oh, yeah, I got something for you. But when you go to do the will of God, you'll find that pulling. Some of you have been discouraged, and you don't know why. Why am I feeling so low? Just something just trying to just weigh down on you. Bible calls it the spirit of heaviness. Remember when Isaiah said, put on the garment of praise in exchange for what? The spirit of heaviness. There's a spirit of heaviness that'll come on you. You just, I don't know why I'm so discouraged. I don't know why it's hard to be optimistic. I don't know why I'm wondering if things going to work out. I know God is going to see me through, but what is this that's just jumped on my shoulder and just trying to hold me down? Spirit of heaviness. Some of you are dealing with an agitating, you don't even know, there's just something always agitating, always trying to keep you in strife with somebody, always trying to keep some mess going on in your life, something always trying to, there's interference in the atmosphere. You say something and by the time you hear it again, it's nothing like what you said. Oh, come on, somebody better listen to me. We're dealing with spiritual forces. There's just interference in the atmosphere when you're trying to do the will of God. Just interference, just all kinds of stuff. What I heard that you said, I said no such thing. But what happened? Demons took it and tried to. And some of you all had better learn that if you're going to get where God is moving you, you're going to have to realize that spiritual warfare is real.
1: Satan will do everything in his power to rob you of the blessing and favor you have in Christ. But remember, you have authority over Satan, and you have God's promise that no weapon formed against you shall prosper. 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
0: You got to break through and take authority over that worldliness and say, I will not walk according to the system of this world. I don't care how unpopular it makes me. I won't do it. I will not dishonor God as I live in this world. He has called me to be in this world, but not of this world.
1: That's tomorrow in our continuing message, Taking Authority Over Our Enemies. Until then, remember, He who began a good work in you will bring it to completion. In Christ, you are destined for victory.

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1: Knowing God from Harvest with Pastor and Evangelist Greg Laurie.
2: You know, in a way, we all sort of face Gethsemane's in life. And by that, I mean times when it seems like the whole world is closing in on us. Times of ultimate stress in which the cup that we are supposed to drink seems to be too much to bear. Where we feel like we can't go on another day. Maybe that's even describing someone listening to me right now. You're in your personal Gethsemane. But listen to this, we must never be afraid to place an unknown future into the hands of a known God. You know, when you don't understand what's happening to you, always fall back on what you do understand. And here's what I hope you understand, or at least what you believe. I hope you understand and believe that God loves you. I hope you understand and believe that God has a plan for your life. I hope that you know and understand that God is not surprised by anything that has come in your life. And so there's something we need to say when we come to our personal Gethsemane. You can just say, Lord, I don't get it, but I say, not my will, but yours be done. Maybe you're suffering right now. Maybe you're in pain right now. Maybe you're saying, man, no one knows what I'm going through. God knows. And you know what? God cares. He's the God who suffers. He'll enter into your suffering and help you through it so you don't have to be alone. Call out to Him.
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7: Abel acted righteously because he acted obediently to the Word of God in faith, believing the Word of God, and believing that if he came with a penitent heart, acknowledging his sin, and knowing he needed a blood sacrifice for his sin, he would be accepted.
8: Welcome to Grace to You with John MacArthur here on AM 1100 KFAX. It's history's most infamous sibling rivalry. I'm talking about Cain and Abel, the bitter feud that ended in murder. Now, you may think it's a story about the dangers of jealousy or an example of why you shouldn't reject God's counsel. But today on Grace to You, John MacArthur will show you a critical aspect of this story that you may have missed. We're continuing John's series called A Faith That Pleases God with a look at the primitive faith of Abel and how it's a model for how you and I should worship God. With that lesson now, here is John MacArthur.
7: We're going to return to our look at Hebrews chapter 11, Hebrews chapter 11, as we embark upon the study of the power of faith. Now, we look at this verse, it's just one verse, verse 4, and there are three progressive identifications here that are tied to Abel. First of all, he offered a better sacrifice. He was declared righteous by God. That's a better word than saying he was made righteous. He was actually declared righteous. There was evidence that there was more than just a declaration, but the declaration was complete as righteousness was imputed to his, credited to his account. And he then becomes a model of faith, a preacher of faith to all who know his testimony. So we see that Abel did what God required. That's the first thing about his act of faith. He brought the right sacrifice that was required by God. This is an act of obedient faith. By faith, then, he brought a more excellent sacrifice than Cain. It was better because it was blood, and it was better because it was required as a sacrifice for sin. In a real sense, it was a picture, of course, as we all know, of the greater sacrifice that would be offered by Christ. Hebrews 12:24 says, Jesus is the mediator of a new covenant, sprinkled blood, which speaks better than the blood of Abel. The blood of Abel was the right sacrifice at the time. The blood of Christ is far superior to the blood sacrifice offered by Abel. I want you to notice also that Abel's was not just a blood sacrifice, but he brought, according to verse 4, the firstlings of his flock and their fat portions. This is long before the Mosaic law comes, and God says, I want the lamb without blemish and without spot. I want the best that you have. But from the heart, Abel, acting in obedient faith, does what God has told him to do and brings the very, very best of the animals that he has. Abel believed God, approached God on God's terms, in the divinely appointed way. On the other hand, Cain didn't do that. He didn't believe that he needed to bring a sacrifice, though it had been established by God that that was required. He thought he could approach God on his own terms. His own self-styled sacrifice could be brought, that which reflected his farming trade and skill. He didn't recognize, apparently, the need for atonement, and that's the bigger issue. He didn't recognize the need for atonement. I think that these boys knew that death and atonement and covering were required by God. I think Abel understood that he was sinful. I think Abel understood that he needed an atonement, that he needed a sacrifice, that blood needed to be shed in order to cover his sins. On the other hand, Cain didn't acknowledge his sin, didn't acknowledge the need for blood sacrifice and atonement, thought he could approach God without sacrifice, without atonement, on his own terms. Jude 11 calls this the way of Cain, the way of false religion. Cain is the first purveyor of false religion. He's the father of all false religion, invented ways to God, invented schemes to please God, and they all fail. They all fail. Cain then fails to acknowledge the fact of sin. He fails to acknowledge the need for sacrifice for sin. He fails to obey God, and consequently, he is rejected He is rejected. Verse 5, for Cain and his offering, God had no regard. Absolutely no regard. He went out from God. He dwelt, tells us toward the end of the chapter, verse 16, in the land of Nod, east of Eden, out from the presence of the Lord. That's where all the people in false religion end up, out of the presence of the Lord. Takes us down to verse 6. The Lord said to Cain, who is angry, end of verse 5, we should pick that up. So Cain became very angry, angry at God, angry at his brother, and his face fell. It showed up on his countenance. In his fury, the Lord comes to him. All this may be going on right at the mercy seat, right on the eastern edge of Eden, right under the guarding cherubim and the flaming sword. And Cain shows his fury on his face. And the Lord said to Cain, why are you angry? Why has your countenance fallen? The Lord's not looking for information. He wants to hear from Cain. He wants to touch his heart. And so in verse 7, he actually extends an invitation to him. If you do well, will not your countenance be lifted up? Or if you do right, surely you will be accepted. Another way to translate that. If you do right, why don't you just do what is right? Why don't you just bring an animal sacrifice? Go to your brother, negotiate with him, purchase an animal. He may give you one. Bring that animal. God gives Cain the invitation to obey. This is the mercy seat, after all. This is an invitation to forgiveness. This is an invitation to joy. This is an invitation to life. If you do well, you'll be accepted. If you do what is right, if you do what you've been told. On the other hand, if you do not do well, if you continue in the path you're in, sin is crouching at the door, and its desire is for you, but you must master it. You either master sin and do what's right, or sin is going to eat you alive. It is crystal clear in this verse that these men knew what God required. God doesn't have to explain what they were to do. He just says, do what you know is right. There was no ignorance here. Abel's sacrifice of an animal was not some kind of accident. Cain's was not some kind of accident in which neither of them knew what God wanted. Abel acted righteously because he acted obediently to the Word of God in faith, believing the Word of God, and believing that if he came with a penitent heart, acknowledging his sin and knowing he needed a blood sacrifice for his sin, he would be accepted. Cain, on the other hand, was evil and wouldn't admit it, didn't think he needed a sacrifice for his sin, didn't believe the Word of God was important, didn't obey the Word of God, was rejected. But even at that point, it's amazing that God gives him this invitation and invites him to think it through and do what's right. Listen to 1 John 3:12. Not as Cain, who was of the evil one, and slew his brother. And for what reason did he slay him? Because his deeds were evil, and his brothers were righteous. Cain was of Satan. Cain's life was evil. His deeds were evil. And this is a reflection of the evil of his heart. Does that mean that when it says Abel was righteous in that passage, that somehow on his own he could please God? No. Relatively, he must have been a better guy. But that in itself, as I said, was not enough. He still needed to recognize his sin and need for a blood sacrifice as an atonement. I guess you could say the message was this: you're sinners. Sinners need to be covered. Sinners cannot cover themselves. God must provide the covering, and the covering will be provided by death. That is what was revealed. And so God, in His mercy, at that mercy seat, says to Cain, "Why don't you just do what is right? If you don't, sin, which is already like a lion crouching at the door, is going to pounce on you and destroy you." The first thing we learn about Abel is that he brought a more excellent sacrifice because it was what God required. The second thing we learn about in Hebrews 11, verse 4, is that God testified that He was righteous. God testified that He was righteous. And this is so very foundational in the gospel, because it is when we come to Christ, who is our sacrifice, when we recognize that we are sinners and that Jesus paid in full the penalty for our sin, and we embrace that by faith, we believe that and we act on that, and as it were, we come to the altar and embrace the sacrifice of Christ as our own sacrifice being offered to God, it is at that moment that God gives testimony that we are then declared righteous. And that is exactly what happened. If you can find your way all the way back to Hebrews chapter 11, just for a moment anyway, you read there that because he offered to God a better sacrifice, a more excellent sacrifice than Cain, he obtained the testimony that he was righteous. Testimony from whom? God testifying about his gifts. And this would indicate perhaps that there was more than one. God did not respect Abel for what was in Abel. God did not respect Abel because there was something personally attractive about him. God respected Abel because of his offering, because he believed God's revelation about the necessary blood sacrifice. Abel was as much a sinner as Cain. He was as liable to eternal judgment as Cain, but he believed God, he obeyed God, and that faith was counted to him for righteousness. It is the stunning foundation, isn't it, of understanding the doctrine of justification. Abel honored God, brought the right sacrifice. God honored Abel, imputed righteousness to him. But I would like to encourage you by saying, if you've put your trust not in an animal sacrifice like Abel did, because that was what God designed for then, but if you put your trust in the Lord Jesus Christ, the perfect sacrifice, God will give open testimony that you are now righteous. I love that. 2 Corinthians 5:21, He became sin for us that we might be made righteous in Him, that His righteousness might become ours, the righteousness of God in Him. So, first of all, He offered the right sacrifice. Secondly, then, He is credited with righteousness. 1 Samuel 2:30, God says, "Them that honor Me, I will honor." And what greater honor could God ever grant to anyone than to bestow upon that person His own righteousness? Again, we should be reminded of Philippians 3. I won't take time to go there, where Paul says he spent all his life trying to achieve a righteousness of his own, and then he met Christ. He embraced Christ as his substitute, as his blood sacrifice. He embraced Christ as his offering on the mercy seat, on the altar, and he received a righteousness, he says, not of my own, the very righteousness of God given to me. He received witness, is another way to translate that in 11:4. Affirmation from God, more than affirmation, declaration from God, proclamation from God. God affirms openly before all the hosts of heaven that righteousness has now been granted to this penitent sinner. Well, the other side of the story, of course, is Cain. Cain's given an opportunity, as I pointed out in verses 6 and 7 to do what's right. He has really no interest in doing that. God is offering him mercy. God is saying, Cain, come again to my altar. Offer the right sacrifice in obedient faith and you will be accepted. If you don't, sin, which is crouching at your door like a beast, is going to devour you. He makes his choice. Verse 8, Cain, the NAS says, told Abel his brother, simply means talked to. He went to Abel to talk to him. And it came about when they were in the field. Time has passed. They've left this place of sacrifice. And they're in the field. That Cain rose up against Abel his brother and killed him. He said this is the first human death, first crime, first murder. He knew exactly what he was doing. Some people have suggested, well, he didn't even know what he was doing because nobody had ever seen death. Oh, yeah, they'd seen death. They had just seen death. He knew exactly what happens when you deliver a certain kind of wound to a living being because one had just been delivered at the place of sacrifice. This is not some, oops, what happened here? He knew exactly what he was doing. He knew what life was and he knew what death was. He had just seen it, if not on other occasions. Cain yielded, however, to Satan. He is of the evil one, as I just read you from 1 John 3:12. So he yields to the evil one. He is of his father, the devil, who is a murderer from the beginning, John 8:44. He yields and he knows exactly what he is doing and he kills his brother. And the Lord steps in, and these are such familiar expressions to us. The Lord said to Cain, where is Abel, your brother? And he said, I don't know. Now he's compounded his murder with what? A lie? I don't know. Am I my brother's keeper? He said, what have you done? The voice of your brother's blood is crying to me from the ground. The most important two words in there are to me. God is personally, profoundly grieved, exercised, angered over this murder. And the voice of the very blood itself is crying to him from the ground. Capital punishment has not yet been introduced. It doesn't come until chapter 9. For here, the punishment is perhaps worse. Now you're cursed from the ground. You've prided yourself on your farming, tilling of the ground. You're cursed from the ground, which has opened its mouth to receive your brother's blood from your hand. When you cultivate the ground, it will no longer yield its strength to you. In other words, you're never going to be able to farm successfully again the rest of your life. You'll never show up at another worship opportunity with any more of your own produce. You'll never have any more. You will be a vagrant and a wanderer on the earth, homeless, alone, a wanderer. And you will never get away from what is chasing you. Cain said to the Lord, my punishment is too great to bear. Behold, you have driven me this day from the face of the ground. And from your face I will be hidden. And I will be a vagrant and a wanderer on the earth, and whoever finds me will kill me. Every rock would hide an enemy, every shadow an avenger. He would have this aimless, wandering, useless life. The sad reality here is there's no penitence. You don't hear any penitence. He just says, my punishment's too great to bear. No sorrow for sin. Nothing like, is it too late? Can I come again with the right sacrifice? There is remorse. He wants to avoid the consequences. There's remorse. There's not repentance. And so his guilt is just going to bite him and bite him and chew on him the rest of his life. And he's not going to be able to die. Verse 15, the Lord said to him, therefore, whoever kills Cain, vengeance will be taken on him sevenfold. Pass that around. And the Lord appointed a sign for Cain so that no one finding him would slay him. So there's a degree of mercy in this, isn't there? Because there's always the hope that along the way somewhere this guy would come to his senses. He's the first apostate. He's the first purveyor of false religion. Did he recognize the existence of God? Absolutely. Did he recognize the power of God? Yes. Did he recognize the sovereignty of God? Yes. Did he recognize that God was to be worshipped? Yes. Did he recognize the God of the harvest? Yes. He did not recognize the God who required a blood sacrifice because he did not want to recognize his own sin. And as I said, his wickedness takes its final step in verse 16 when he goes out from the presence of the Lord, as far as we know, never to return, and settles as a wanderer in the land of Nod, east of Eden.
9: You're listening to Grace to You, the Bible teaching ministry of John MacArthur. Today we continued John MacArthur's study called A Faith That Pleases God, looking at the faith of Abel. Now, while it's always motivating to see examples of faith in Scripture, it can also be helpful to see what faith looks like in today's world. I have some letters here from people whose faith has been strengthened by Grace to You. The first one reads, I am grateful for the MacArthur Study Bible and the MacArthur New Testament Commentary Series. The commentaries open my eyes and help me understand God's Word. John MacArthur explains the Bible in a way that helps me not only understand it better, but speak it to others and apply it in my daily life. And she signs the letter Edline. And then this letter that says, I grew up in church, but my religious experience was mostly shaped by errant theology. It was very emotional and shallow. However, the Lord in His kindness brought me on a path of discovering the true essence of the Christian faith in 2020, used men like John MacArthur to turn me back to the pages of Scripture, which is our first and final authority. I thank the Lord not only for John's teaching, but also for his life that has shaped me spiritually. My love and prayers are with you all. And he signs it, Sean. Well, thank you, Sean and Edline, for those encouraging letters. We praise the Lord for his work in you through John MacArthur and the ministry of Grace to You. And friend, if you have benefited from John's verse-by-verse teaching, we want to hear from you. Let us know how God is using Grace to You in your life when you get in touch today. 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
12: John Adams understood one incredibly important thing about America. 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Adams wrote, "Our Constitution was made only for a moral and religious people. It is wholly inadequate to the government of any other." Adams understood that self-government depended on much, much more than the document itself. It depended and was guided by faith, by virtue, by responsibility, and above all, by self-restraint. Because government can enforce laws, but it cannot create character. Our Constitution protects a free people, but our Constitution cannot create a moral people. It cannot create self-restraint. That's up to us.
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3: Hi, I'm Caleb, and welcome to Building Your House with Tim Brown, pastor of Calvary Chapel, Fremont. 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
2: Welcome at home. Blessings on you. Isaiah 47, beginning at verse 1. As you can tell, I want to talk to you about the boomerang effect, and hopefully this will be made apparent as we go through here. Come down and sit in the dust, O virgin daughter of Babylon. Sit on the ground without a throne, O daughter of the Chaldeans, for you shall no longer be called tender and delicate. Take the millstones and grind meal. Remove your veil, strip off the skirt, uncover the leg, cross the rivers. Your nakedness will be uncovered. Your shame also will be exposed. I will take vengeance, and I will not spare a man. Our Redeemer, the Lord of hosts, is his name, the Holy One of Israel. Sit silently and go into darkness, O daughter of the Chaldeans, for you will no longer be called the Queen of the Kingdoms. Father, in Jesus' name, we pray your blessing on the reading and the teaching of your word, and may we have an ear to hear what the Holy Spirit is saying to the church. In Jesus' name, amen. Amen. Go ahead and be seated. Our passage this morning, it illustrates a New Testament text, Galatians chapter 6, verses 6 and 7. Do not be deceived. God is not mocked, for whatever a man sows, this he will also reap. For the one who sows to the flesh will from the flesh reap corruption, but the one who sows to the Spirit will from the Spirit reap eternal life. Now, sowing to the flesh is allowing the passions of your sinful nature, greed, lust, pride, anger, and selfishness to determine your actions. And when you plant those seeds in your life, when you plant those seeds in your home, you're going to reap chaos and destruction. There's going to be a lot of drama and breakage that accompanies your life. But sowing to the Spirit is living a life of faith and worship and obedience to God. And when you sow the seeds of faith, worship, and obedience into your life and into the people around you and into your home, there's going to be love, there's going to be joy, there's going to be peace. You're going to reap what you sow. What you sow determines your harvest. When a farmer puts wheat into the ground, he's going to get corn? No, he's going to get wheat. He's going to get watermelons? No, he's going to get wheat. If you sow lust and anger and pride and arrogance into your life, that's what you're going to get. That's how other people are going to relate to you. What you sow determines the harvest that you get. Listen, you determine your destiny. Not who the president is, not your mother, not your father, not your boss, not your wife, not your husband. You determine your destiny. The quality of your life is in your hands. It's not, oh, if my husband were a better man, if my wife were a better woman, if my boss were a better boss, and then, oh, I'd be happy. Listen, the seeds that you sow, not the seeds that others sow, you determine the harvest. You determine your destiny. That's the boomerang effect.

and besieged them. They've never had anybody rise up against them. But now the Lord has risen up against them in the person of Cyrus, the Persian, Cyrus the Mede. And we've looked at that, and we'll look at that again. Notice in verse 2, she's stripped of her leisure. She goes from leisure to labor. Excuse me. She's stripped of her authority and of her protection in verse 1, and she's stripped of her leisure in verse 2. The grinding work that's described there, that's the work of a female slave. It's the lowest work in the house. Babylon, you've gone from being the queen of the nations to the lowest place of slavery and servitude in the land. It talks there about uncovering the legs and crossing the rivers. And this is a picture of a slave going off to work in the morning. And this is what is going to describe Babylon. In verse 3, she's stripped of her dignity. Notice there, your nakedness will be uncovered. In verse 5, she's stripped of her title. Sit silently and go into darkness, for you will no longer be called the queen of the nations. And so here in this passage, she's stripped of her authority, stripped of her leisure, stripped of her dignity, stripped of her title. And we're told why in verse 4. This giant of the nation, the empire of Babylon, it comes crashing to the ground, being stripped of her authority, her title, her dignity, her leisure. Because why? The holy God is coming. God himself has made himself an enemy of Babylon. And verses 6 and 7 tell us why the holy and the redeeming God is coming. Notice verse 6, I was angry with my people. God says, I was angry at Israel. I profaned them. I profaned my heritage and gave them into your hand, Babylon. But you did not show mercy to them. On the aged you made your yoke very heavy, and yet you said, I will be queen forever. These things you did not consider nor remember the outcome of them. God's anger at Israel because of idolatry led to the Babylonian exile there in 587 B.C. Now, God profaned, we're told there in verse 6, God profaned his heritage. Profane means to make something common. Israel had been set aside, has been set apart from the nations. Israel is the apple of my eye, you know, I love her, I see no, there's no omen against Israel, there's no divination against Judah. But God profaned his nation, and he put them among the Babylonians. He made them common. And he did that because he was angry at them, because of their idolatry. But you'll notice in the second part of verse 6, we have Babylon's treatment of Israel. I gave them into your hand, the Lord says, but you did not show mercy to them. And on the aged, you made your yoke very, very heavy. So here, God is explaining why Israel went into exile and into captivity. He's explaining why God is the enemy now of Babylon, because God had given Israel into the hand of Babylon for punishment and for discipline, not for cruelty and for brutality. But the second part of verse 6, 6b there, says that's exactly how Babylon treated Israel, treated them brutally, treated them unmercifully. You know, we've all seen programs where, you know, this wild kid is sent off to military school, you know, just to shape him up, you know, just to get him to respect authority. And then they come visit their kid, and he's full of, you know, bruises and bloodied and broken bones and all that kind of a thing, because they've totally, you know, taken this kid and beat him into shape. They just beat him up. You know, that's all they did. And that's what Babylon did here with Israel. God was going to use Babylon to purge and really to bless Israel. I'm going to purge you of idolatry, which is what happened when they came back from Babylon. No more idols. And so the Babylonian captivity was a blessing. But Babylon intended to do more than what God wanted them to do. Babylon went beyond the assignment that God had given her.

0: And now God is holding Babylon accountable. I just wanted you to take him to the woodshed, spank him a little bit, have him stand in the corner for 70 years kind of a thing, you know, give him, you know, just make life hard for them, but you wanted to wipe them out. Babylon had sowed to the flesh. And now Babylon is going to experience the boomerang effect. In verse 7, we see Babylon's pride and indifference. She says there, I will be queen forever, which means that she thought herself exempt from the law of sowing and of reaping. It doesn't matter what I do. You know, a friend and I watched a cop show yesterday where there was some bad cops, and the thought is, I wear the badge. It doesn't matter what I do. I have the authority. And, of course, the bad guys were found out and that kind of a thing. But this is what she said. I'll be a queen. I have a throne. Do you have a throne? I have the throne. I have the army. I have the power. I have the authority. I am above the moral law. I am above the law of sowing and reaping. I am above the boomerang effect. And as Isaiah is prophesying out of Israel and saying, hey, that's not true. Nobody is exempt from the law of sowing and of reaping. Neither is Babylon in her pride and her indifference. You'll notice it says there in verse 7, the latter portion, these things you did not consider, nor remember the outcome of them. What things hadn't Babylon considered? It was the things of 6b. The second half of verse 6. They forgot that they did not show mercy to them. They didn't consider that on the aged they had made their yoke heavy. She went beyond and exceeded the will of God. She did not consider that she was merciless. She did not consider that she was oppressive. She was supposed to be God's hand of discipline on Israel, but Babylon's motive was to curse. Babylon's motive was to crush Israel and not to chasten them and not to purge them. They went beyond the will of God. They exceeded the will of God. And now what Isaiah here is describing in verses 1 through 5 is that the judgment that Babylon heaped upon Israel is now being heaped upon her. Remember the unjust servant? He was forgiven, you know, $10 million worth of debt, and he found a guy that owed him $100, and he threw him into prison because he couldn't pay him. And then that unjust servant, he was thrown into prison also because the judge, he received as harsh a judgment upon himself as he gave to the slave that owed him $100. He reaped what he sowed. He experienced the boomerang effect, even like Israel, even like Babylon is going to do here. Babylon got what she gave. She reaped what she sowed. And what she sowed became her destiny. She's not a queen forever. She doesn't hold on to her power and her authority. She cannot escape the moral law of God. You cannot escape the moral law of God. Whether you're a Christian or a non-Christian, it's inescapable. I've told you this before. I was standing in line in a grocery store years and years and years ago. This is when they sold TV guides. And I saw on the cover of the TV guide, soap operas teach biblical morality. I thought, well, that's not true. I've never seen a whole episode of a soap opera. But whenever I see commercials, it's just adultery and hatred and gossip and, you know, murder and killing and all this kind of stuff. And I thought, that's crazy. Soap operas teach the exact opposite of the moral value of God. But I've been behind a slow checker, and so I kept staring at this TV guide cover, soap operas teach biblical morality. I thought, okay, I'm going to buy it. So I bought it, and I read the article, and the author convinced me. Soap operas teach biblical morality. Because the Bible teaches And we read it already. If you sow to the flesh, you shall from the flesh reap corruption. Is anybody on a soap opera happy, filled with joy, filled with peace? Can people who murder and get drunk and lie about one another and sleep around, can they have the peace of God in there? No, they can't. You can't even sell that to a non-Christian crowd. You couldn't have a man who murders all of his enemies. I mean, just look at, what was it? Not Sopranos. What was the one with Marlon Brando, the mafia guy? Godfather. Was he filled with love, joy, peace, patience, goodness, kindness, self? No. His life was filled with drama and trauma and all kinds of breakage around him. Even the world cannot buy a life of sowing to the flesh, greed, lust, passions, selfishness, arrogance. And this guy lives a life of peace. It convinced me. Soap operas teach biblical morality. Because if you sow to the flesh, you shall from the flesh reap corruption. That's what's happening with Babylon here. Years ago, there was a businessman in the church here who told me that an employee of his came up and corrected within him, he corrected within his employee an unethical practice. And the employee turned around and said, well, I did this because you do it. And the men in the church told me he was right. He was right. And the judgment that he measured out to his employee is the exact same measure of judgment that came back to him. He experienced, Babylon experienced, the unjust steward experienced the boomerang effect. See, the distance between your life and your standard of measure will come back to you as judgment. The difference between how you live your life, the virtues and the values you say that you pursue, the difference between that and the standard of your measure and what is going to come back to you as judgment. That is the boomerang effect. Now, Jesus spoke of the boomerang effect in Matthew 7, verses 1 and 2. He said, do not judge, so that won't come back as a boomerang. Do not judge that you will not be judged. For in the same way you judge, you will be judged. And by your standard of measure, it will be measured to you. That businessman in the church, he experienced the same measure. Babylon is going to experience the same measure of judgment. The unjust servant experienced the same measure of judgment. You reap what you sow. You determine your destiny. The moral law of God is inescapable. You cannot. No one can get around it. Christian or non-Christian, Muslim or Jew, Buddhist or atheist. No one can escape. If you sow to the flesh, you'll reap from the flesh corruption. If you sow to the Spirit, you'll reap from the Spirit life eternal. It's an inalterable law in the Scripture. Now, we see the boomerang effect in the historical books of the Bible. This is from Judges. But Adoni-Bezek fled, and they pursued him and caught him and cut off his thumbs and his big toes. And Adoni-Bezek said, 70 kings with their thumbs and their big toes cut off used to gather up scraps at my table. As I have done, so God has repaid me. He got the boomerang effect big time. He had cut off the thumbs and the big toes of 70 kings. And now it's 71 kings who had their thumbs and big toes cut off. Thumbs, as you well know, play a large role. In their use of, you can't hold a sword if your thumb is cut off. And if you can, you really can't wield it with the force you should wield it in battle. Bows and arrows, any kind of weaponry, any kind of tool, any kind of utensil you have to compensate and you have to work twice, three times, four times as hard without your thumb. He took away their ability to fight. And with the big toe, big toes are for balancing and for propelling forward. And it took away their ability to fight. It took away their ability to go forward. It took away their ability to defend themselves. You know, some of you, you've had your big toes and thumbs cut off. The way you've treated other people. You're in a lot of suffering and pain. You might feel isolated and alone because you are experiencing the boomerang effect. There's some places you can't go now. There's some people you can't talk to. Your big toe's been cut off and you can't go into those places. You can't go to those people because you've reaped what you've sown. And there's a lot of you, Christians and non-Christians. Again, this is an equal opportunity principle, the scripture. Equal opportunity law in the universe that God put into place. That when your big toes and your thumbs are cut off, boy, it really, really limits you. Some of you have had things boomerang in your life. The boomerang effect is not only taught in the historical section of scripture, but also in the prophetic scripture. This is Obadiah. For the day of the Lord draws near on all the nations. As you have done, it will be done to you. Your dealings will return on your own head. That's what Isaiah is saying of and to Babylon. Your own dealings are coming back upon your head. I wanted you to chasten Israel. You wanted to crush them. And because of that, I'm going to crush you. You've sowed to the flesh, and from the flesh you're going to reap corruption. Also in the poetic scripture, portion of scripture, Psalm 18, with the kind, you show yourself kind. With the blameless, you show yourself blameless. With the pure, you show yourself pure. And with the crooked, you show yourself astute, which can also be translated crooked, twisted. You get what you give. It's an unalterable law and an unavoidable law. You determine your destiny. Hey, wives, determine tomorrow. I am going to say nothing but kind things to my husband. Can you do that? Oh, boy, you don't know my husband. Yeah. I'm going to just speak kind words. I'm going to bless him. Husbands, sow into your wives with kind words, with blessing. See what happens. See what you reap in your home. Just a one-day experience, experiment. Do it for 2 days. Do it for 3 days. See what you reap from that. There was a woman who hated her husband, wanted to get a divorce. She went to a Christian lawyer, and he said, okay, I can. We'll get a divorce. It's a no-fault state. And so, but do this, you know. Why don't you do this? You really want to hurt your husband, don't you? Oh, yeah. Guy's a jerk. The guy's just a dog, you know. I really want to stick it to him. Well, do this. For the next 6 months, kill him with kindness. Treat him like a king. And then in 6 months, when you pull the plug, when you present him with the papers, it'll hurt that much worse. And she goes, yeah. Oh, boy. Yeah. And so she doesn't see him for a while, and he doesn't see her for a while. But in about 8 months, he sees her again. He goes, well, how did it happen, you know, when you presented your husband with the divorce papers? How do you take it? She goes, are you nuts? After treating him the way I did, he started treating me.
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15: And a good Thankful Thursday morning. Hope you're looking forward to a good day. Yes, Thankful Thursday today. Be gracious, be encouraging, be kind. Most of all, be thankful. We know from Jesus that the most important commandment of all is that we love God with all of our heart, soul, mind, and strength, and then love our neighbors as ourselves. And when God repeats himself, boy, we need to pay close attention. So the four most repeated commands in Scripture are praise the Lord, do not fear, rejoice, and give thanks. And those most four repeated commands help us in obeying the most important one. So Thankful Thursday, we focus on gratitude, look past the things that frustrate and anger and disappoint and discourage and sadden and depress you, and see God's grace, his all-sufficient abounding grace, and give thanks. I'm Jordan Michaels, going to hear from Dr. Robert Jeffress next with Pathway to Victory.
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18: But first of all, I want to talk for a moment about the need for physical healing. I don't think I have to make that point too long today. I think we all understand that. Did you know, according to the Global Wellness Institute, the United States is the largest consumer of wellness care? We spend $1.8 trillion a year in either trying to prevent illness or trying to heal illness.
19: Welcome to Pathway to Victory with author and pastor, Dr. Robert Jeffress. Most of us do everything we can to stay well. And when illness comes anyway, we pray for strength and wisdom. But how often do we simply pray for healing? Today on Pathway to Victory, Dr. Robert Jeffress shares what the Bible says about miraculous healing and considers whether God still heals today. But first, let's take a moment to hear some important ministry updates.
20: Thanks, David, and welcome again to Pathway to Victory. 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In the busyness of life, it can be almost impossible to hear the voice of God. That's why I want to personally invite you to join me on the Pathway to Victory Journeys of Paul Mediterranean Cruise. Imagine encountering God in the very places where biblical history was written. Imagine walking where Paul walked and sailing where he sailed. This isn't just a vacation. It's an invitation to hear from God in a way you never have before. Reserve your spot today at ptv.org. Well, few subjects stir up more confusion than the topic of miraculous healing. In today's world, do we really find blind men who suddenly see or paralyzed people who get up and walk? Does God still heal like that? These are important questions, and they deserve clear, biblical answers. That's exactly what today's message is all about. I want to cut through the confusion and show you what Scripture actually teaches. And stay with me toward the end of today's program, because I want to send you my brand new hardcover book called Divine Invasions. It's yours when you give a generous gift to support the ministry of Pathway to Victory. More details later. Right now, let's open our Bibles and consider what God's Word says about today's topic, miracles of healing.
18: Do you believe in divine healing? I do. I've experienced it. When I was 15 years old, a sophomore in high school, I was going on a mission trip to Puerto Rico. About 2 weeks before we left, I lost all the feeling in my right arm. My parents took me to a neurologist. They couldn't find anything wrong. They said there's no reason I couldn't go on the trip, which I did. And after several days there, one evening, I felt impressed to ask God for healing. And I cried out to Him, asking Him to bring the feeling back in my arm. I went to sleep and was awakened shortly with the sensation that the feeling was back in my arm. The next morning, I called back to our home here in Dallas, and my dad answered the phone. I told him what had happened, and of course, he was excited about it. He told me that while I was gone, my mom had gone into the hospital for a minor procedure and encouraged me to call her in her hospital room. I did, and after I told her what had happened, she said, "No, what time was that last night?" And I told her, and she said that that night, while she was in the hospital, our pastor, Dr. Criswell, had come by to visit her in the hospital. And she said, "Oh, Pastor, would you please pray for Robert?" And she told him what was happening. And they had a prayer that night together for me. And when we looked at the time zone change and so forth, it was exactly at the time that I awakened with the feeling back in my arm. I believe it was a miracle. As I've said often, quoting Dr. Criswell, I don't believe in faith healers, but I believe in faith healing. Amazingly, many people believe in neither. They don't believe in faith healers, understandably, but they don't believe that God heals in today's world. I came across an article by our friend Lee Strobel, and he made the point that most American evangelicals have relegated healing and miracles to another time, biblical times, or to another place in third world countries. But they have a hard time believing God heals here and now. And you see that, Strobel says, in the way most Christians pray about illness. When they're facing an illness or they're facing the illness of a loved one, how do most people pray? They pray for encouragement for the person who's sick. They pray for strengthening. They pray that the doctors would have wisdom. They pray that the surgeon would have skill in the operation. They pray for everything except for healing. Why don't we pray for healing? Well, that's what we're going to talk about today. Why we should pray for healing and how we pray for healing as we continue our series, Divine Invasions, Experiencing Miracles in Your Life Today. Now, first of all, I want to talk for a moment about the need for physical healing. I don't think I have to make that point too long today. I think we all understand that. Did you know, according to the Global Wellness Institute, the United States is the largest consumer of wellness care, of physical care? We spend $1.8 trillion a year in either trying to prevent illness or trying to heal illness. That's what we're trying to do, trying to delay the inevitable aging and illness that comes, or at least trying to deal with it. When I think about that, I think about a couple in Florida, Jacob and Rebecca. Jacob was 92 years old. Rebecca was 89 years old. And they decided they wanted to get married. And so they were walking down the street discussing their upcoming wedding ceremony. And when they came to a drugstore, they walked in and Jacob struck up a conversation with the pharmacist. He explained that he and his girlfriend were about to get married. He said, "Congratulations, that's wonderful." Jacob said, "Well, I want to check out a few things. Do you all sell heart medicine here?" He said, "Yes, we have heart medicine." "Medicine for circulation problems?" "Yes, we've got that too." "What about rheumatism, arthritis? Do you have pills for that?" "Yes, we've got that here." "How about walkers and wheelchairs?" The pharmacist said, "All sizes, all shapes, we've got those." Jacob said, "Great, we'll use this store for our wedding registry." Now, we laugh, it's better than crying, isn't it? But the truth is, we're all going to be there one day when we need that kind of medicine. Why is that? You know, in Ecclesiastes chapter 12, turn there for a moment. Ecclesiastes chapter 12, I think you'll find this interesting. All of us know verse 1. "Remember your Creator in the days of your youth, before the days approach when you will say, 'I have no delight in them.'" But notice what he says about that. Verse 2. "Remember your Creator in the youth before the sun and the light, the moon and the stars are darkened." That's a reference to the diminishing of mental capacity, perhaps dementia. And it goes on in verse 3. Notice the descriptions of illness here. "The watchmen of the house tremble." In verse 3, that pictures the shaking of hands and arms. "The mighty men stoop." That's a reference to the legs and the knees. "The grinding ones stand idle because they are few." That's the image of the loss of our teeth. "Those who look through the windows grow dim." Refers to the weakening eyesight, cataracts. "The doors on the street are shut as the sound of the grinding mill is low." Speaks of becoming hard of hearing. "One will arise at the sound of the bird." That's an image of not being able to sleep, getting up when the rooster crows. "All the daughters," verse 7, "all the daughters of song will sing softly," suggests losing control over our voice, have a weakened voice. Next he says, "And men are afraid of a high place and of terrors in the road," refers to that fear of falling. "The almond tree blossoms." That's a very nice way of saying the hair is graying, but that's what the picture is. "The grasshopper drags himself along," is the image of walking slowly. "The caperberry is ineffective." Now, I had to look that up. Do you know what a caperberry is? It was an ancient aphrodisiac for the loss of, well, you get the picture. young children in the room. I won't go there too much. But the whole point is, this is what happens. Now, you may be saying, this is the most depressing sermon I've ever heard. Let's just pass around the revolver and end it all. But this is your future in Ecclesiastes 12. This is my future. Job 5:7. Remember Eliphaz, the friend of Job, who said, man is born for trouble just as the sparks rise to the sky. The fact is, we're going to have trouble, and part of the trouble we're going to deal with is illness. Why is that? Let me tell you the basic reason for illness. We live in a body with an expiration date on it. These bodies we inhabit were not meant to last forever. They were meant for a limited time use. If you've ever heard me do a funeral service before, you know I often quote 2 Corinthians 5:1. For we know that if this earthly tent, which is our house, is torn down, we have a building from God, a house not made with hands, but eternal in the heavens. Paul says our body is like a tent. Now, I don't know if you've ever spent a night in a tent before. One of the worst decisions I ever made as youth director here was to take our seniors on a senior trip, and I got the idea it'd be great to go on a camping trip and to stay on the beach at Port Aransas for a week in the month of June. It was the most miserable experience of my entire life, trying to stay in that tent for a week. You don't want to live in a tent anywhere. It's fun for a night or two, but tents were not made for permanent dwelling. That's what Paul is saying here. These bodies are just a tent that need to be folded up until we see the building that's made with God's hands and that is eternal, that will be free from sickness because it will be free from sin. That's the reason we get sick. All of us are going to experience the deterioration of our health. Well, what are we to do? Doesn't God promise healing? Does the Bible promise that we can be exempt from sickness? No, it's going to be for each one of us. And there are some people who like to try to prove the point that Christians can exempt themselves from sickness by quoting Isaiah 53, verse 5. I've heard, and you've probably heard, people of a certain persuasion says the reason Christians are sick is because of their lack of faith. There's a promise of healing that they've let go unclaimed in their life. And what is this supposed promise of healing? They quote Isaiah 53, verse 5. This is a prophecy of what Messiah would do when he came 700 years after Isaiah wrote these words. It's about the substitutionary atonement Christ would make for us. He was pierced through for our transgressions. He was crushed for our iniquities. The chastening of our well-being fell upon him. By his stripes, by his scourging, we are what? Healed. And people say, see, it's right there. See, it's right there. There is healing in the atonement. And what do we say? Oh, no, no, no, no, no, no. No healing in the atonement. It's spiritual healing, not physical healing. Haven't you heard that? That's not right. There is healing in the atonement. There is a promise that every Christian will experience physical healing. The only question is when. It's not a question of if we're going to be healed. Of course we're going to be healed. It is when we're going to be healed. We're going to be healed one day, but not today. There's a difference between the two. One day, but not today. We've looked before at the progressive state of salvation. Salvation occurs in three phases. The moment you trust in Christ as your Savior, you are saved from the penalty of sin. The moment you trust in Christ, you are pronounced not guilty before God. When you're saved from the penalty of sin. That's a one-time action. Secondly, you are being saved from the power of sin. You have the power of the Holy Spirit to clean up your life, to be free from the oppressive nature of sin. You were saved from sin. That is justification. You are being saved. That is sanctification. And one day you will be saved when you are saved from the presence of sin in your life. That's what glorification is. When we receive a brand new body from God at the rapture, we're going to receive that brand new body, and it's going to be free from sin. It's also going to be free from sickness. So is there healing in the atonement? Yes, there is healing in the atonement, not for today, but for someday. John describes that day this way in Revelation 21:4. For on that day, God will wipe away every tear from our eyes, and there shall no longer be any death or mourning or crying or pain, for the first things will have passed away. Now, what does that mean we ought to do when we get sick? Well, let's look and see what the Bible says. The Bible says there are two sets of principles we need to understand. One set of principles I call preventive principles. They're what we're to do to stay well. And then there are prescriptive principles of what we should do when we get sick. What we do to stay well, and secondly, what we do when we become sick. Let's look at those preventive principles first of all. They are all found in the life of Jesus Christ. Did you know, from the time Jesus was 2 and the wise men came to visit him, from the time he was 2 until 30 when he began his ministry, there's nothing in the Bible that tells us about Jesus' life during that period except one instance. It's found in Luke chapter 2. Remember when he was 12 years old and he went with Mary and Joseph to the temple and got separated from them. You know that story. And Luke closes that story in Luke 2:52 with this summary of Jesus' life from 2 to 30. And Jesus kept increasing, prokopto. He kept moving forward in four areas. In wisdom, that's his intellectual development. In stature, we'll talk about that in a moment. In favor with God, that's his spiritual life, his relationship with his Father. And in favor with man, that is socially. He grew spiritually, socially, intellectually, and then that word stature. That refers to his physical development. Never forget, Jesus was fully God, yes, but he was also fully human. And he had the same needs physically that you and I have because he inhabited a human body. So what did Jesus do to have a healthy life? What did he do to steward this body that his Father had given him? Four principles. Number one, when Jesus was hungry, he ate. Food is not a sin in the right proportion. It's not a sin, it's a necessity. And Jesus ate in Mark chapter 11. Remember, he was hungry. What did he do? He wanted a fig. He went to the fig tree. In Luke 24:41, remember when Jesus was in his resurrected body on the road to Emmaus and he sat down to fellowship with his disciples? They wanted to get into the theological discussion. He said, we'll get to that in a moment. I'm hungry. Do you have something to eat? Jesus ate in his resurrected body. And praise God, we will too. That's part of the new bodies we'll have. We'll be hungry and we'll be able to eat. When Jesus was hungry, he ate. Secondly, when Jesus was thirsty, he drank. The Bible says he had the cup at the Last Supper, Matthew 26. At the crucifixion, remember, he was thirsty and he called for something to drink. Luke chapter 7 says Jesus drank in social settings. And yes, let's be honest, Jesus did not drink Welch's grape juice. He drank wine. Now, a lot of people have trouble with that. I think about the story of an elderly woman in a little Baptist church, Ms. Jones. She was a teetotaler, and she preached abstinence. And one day, somebody came up and said very carefully to her, well, Ms. Jones, you know that Jesus drank, don't you? She said, yes, and he's always been a disappointment to me because of it. Well, he did drink, but he didn't get drunk. And by the way, what he drank, the wine, it was fermented, but it was much more diluted than the wine we have today. I mean, that's just a fact of the customs. Wine was much more diluted. And what we, not me, but you may drink, what others may drink, and liquor, that's what the Bible calls hard drink, that we're to abstain from, not for sinful reasons, but to be good stewards of our body. You know, more and more young adults are choosing to abstain from alcohol today for health reasons. They realize what it does to the body. But the point is, Jesus did drink when he was thirsty. Thirdly, when Jesus was tired, he slept. He needed sleep. We do too. Remember in Luke chapter 8, when he was in the boat going over to the other side of the lake, he fell asleep because of the rocking of the ship. And finally, when Jesus was under pressure, he retreated. He had times when he got away from his ministry and his work. He spent time with his heavenly Father alone. He recharged himself physically, emotionally, spiritually. He stopped working. Jesus observed the Sabbath, and not because it did something for God, but because it did something for him. The Sabbath, one day that you don't work, was God's gift to mankind. It wasn't for God's benefit, it's for ours. That word Sabbath, Shabbat, means to cease, to desist from any kind of work at all. You know, God spent 6 days creating the universe that we know. It says on the seventh day, he rested. Why? Not because he was worn out. Oh, whew, this creation stuff just wears me out. I need to take a break. That wasn't God. God doesn't get tired. But he was trying to teach us an important principle. We're to work 6 days, but take one day off a week. And when Jesus was under pressure, he retreated. Those are the preventive principles for maintaining your health. But there are also prescriptive principles. You can do all of those things, yet you're going to get sick. Now, when we talk about illness, we need to understand there are three categories of illness in the Bible. First of all, there is sickness that leads to death. Some sickness serves the purpose of causing us to die. You say, that sounds strange. Well, think about it. If we didn't get sick, we would never die. If we never died, we'd never get to exchange these old bodies for a new body. Sickness is sometimes the way that God brings about our new bodies. In John 11:4, Jesus was talking about Lazarus. You know, he was sick, he died, but Jesus said in John 11:4, this sickness is not to end in death, but for the glory of God, so that the Son of God might be glorified. In other words, he said to Lazarus' sisters, I know he's sick, but this is not a sickness unto death. There's another reason Lazarus is sick, so that I can heal him and God can get the glory. But there is some sickness that leads to death. Now, this is the reason I don't get real excited about testimonies of healing, because as wonderful as those testimonies are, even what I experienced with my arm, the fact is one day we are going to get sick and we are going to die. One day, unless, you know, I get smashed up on the tollway, I'm going to find out that I've got a case that's incurable of something. And that's why we shouldn't put too much stock in physical healing. Healing that we experience is temporary until we experience our ultimate healing, our new body.
20: I don't want you to miss what I just said, because it's the very heart of today's message. 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That's not the God of the Bible. And when you give to Pathway to Victory, you help me replace that lie about God with this biblical truth. 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
19: 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I'm David J. Mullins, inviting you back next time for part two of the message, Miracles of Healing, here on Pathway to Victory. 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
15: You know, a verse we say often on Thankful Thursday is 1 Thessalonians 5:18, "In all things give thanks, for this is the will of God for you in Christ Jesus." 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We give thanks when we don't feel like it. We give thanks when everything around us is saying otherwise. We give thanks when we feel that the next wave is just going to take us under. 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
24: I am Pastor Shealy from Church of the Highlands here in the city of San Bruno. And in this new day, it's my joy and delight to greet you in the name of our blessed and wonderful Christ. The mercies of our Creator God are new every morning. The Bible says this is the day that the Lord hath made, so let's rejoice and let's be glad in it. And remember also, Jesus said He will never leave us nor forsake us. It's my daily prayer that in these brief moments that we have to be together, and from the reading of God's eternal Word, you will receive strength and courage and peace for your Christian journey today. It's Daybreak, and it's time for us to read the Scriptures. And this morning we start in the book of Romans. We're going to read chapter 1. Paul, a servant of Christ Jesus, called to be an apostle and set apart for the gospel of God, the gospel he promised beforehand through his prophets in the Holy Scriptures regarding his Son, who, as to his human nature, was a descendant of David, and who, through the Spirit of holiness, was declared with power to be the Son of God by his resurrection from the dead, Jesus Christ our Lord. Through him and for his name's sake, we receive grace and apostleship to call people from among all the Gentiles to the obedience that comes from faith. And you also are among those who are called to belong to Jesus Christ. To all in Rome, who are loved by God and called to be saints. Grace and peace to you from God our Father and from the Lord Jesus Christ. First, I thank my God through Jesus Christ for all of you because your faith is being reported all over the world. God, whom I serve with my whole heart, is in preaching the gospel of his Son, is my witness how constantly I remember you in my prayers at all times. And I pray that now, at last, by God's will, the way may be opened for me to come to you. I long to see you so that I may impart to you some spiritual gift to make you strong, that is, that you and I may mutually be encouraged by each other's faith. I do not want you to be unaware, brothers, that I had planned many times to come to you, but have been prevented from doing so until now, in order that I might have a harvest among you, just as I have had among the other Gentiles. I am obligated both to Greeks and to non-Greeks, both to the wise and the foolish. That is why I am so eager to preach the gospel also to you who are at Rome. I am not ashamed of the gospel, because it is the power of God for the salvation of everyone who believes, first to the Jew and then for the Gentile. For in the gospel a righteousness from God is revealed, a righteousness that is by faith from first to last, just as it is written, the righteous will live by faith. The wrath of God is being revealed from heaven against all the ungodliness and wickedness of men who suppress the truth by their wickedness, since what may be known about God is plain to them, because God has made it plain to them. For since the creation of the world, God's invisible qualities, his eternal power and divine nature, have been clearly seen, being understood from what has been made so that men are without excuse. For although they knew God, they neither glorified him as God nor gave thanks to him, but their thinking became futile, and their foolish hearts were darkened. Although they claimed to be wise, they became fools, and exchanged the glory of the immortal God for images made to look like mortal man, and birds, and animals, and reptiles. Therefore, God gave them over in the sinful desires of their hearts to sexual impurity for the degrading of their bodies with one another. They exchanged the truth of God for a lie and worshipped and served created things rather than the Creator, who is forever praised. Amen. And because of this, God gave them over to shameful lusts. Even their women exchanged natural relations for unnatural ones. In the same way, the men also abandoned natural relations with women and were inflamed with lust for one another. Men committed indecent acts with other men and received in themselves the due penalty for their perversion. Furthermore, since they did not think it worthwhile to retain the knowledge of God, he gave them over to a depraved mind to do what ought not to be done. They have become filled with every kind of wickedness, evil, greed, and depravity. They are full of envy and murder and strife and deceit and malice. They are gossips, slanderers, God-haters, insolent, arrogant, and boastful. They invent ways of doing evil. They disobey their parents. They are senseless, faithless, heartless, ruthless. Although they know God's righteous decrees, that those who do such things deserve death. They not only continue to do these very things, but also approve of those who practice them.

Lord Jesus, when we bow our hearts, we do feel that your presence is very near. As we've started this day reading through the book of Romans, and we have finished chapter 1, our prayer is very simple. First of all, we thank you for the gospel of Jesus Christ, for which we are not ashamed, because we have experienced its power to transform, its power to make us the kind of person you want us to be. But it's obvious from this chapter, Lord Jesus, that if we allow ourselves, we can become insensitive to sin. We can find ourselves doing those things without realizing how hurtful it is to your heart. And I pray that today would you give us, by your very presence living within us, a sensitivity to that which hurts you, dear God, for that which is not godly, for that which is not righteous. Convict our hearts, and Lord Jesus, bring us into the pathway of righteousness and the pathway of holiness. By your presence, by the very presence of your Holy Spirit, give us a sensitivity of your nearness and your love and your holiness today. I pray this in Jesus' name. Amen.

Amen. Amen. Well, let's come back to the book of Philippians, and we're in chapter 1, and we're working through a verse that really has challenged my thoughts, and I trust yours. Paul writes in verse 27, "Whatever happens, conduct yourselves in a manner that's worthy of the gospel of Christ. Then, whether I come and see you or only hear about you in my absence, I will know that you stand firm in one spirit, contending as one man for the faith of the gospel." And I suggested a couple of days ago that in this chapter it begins with the emphasis being upon the privileges that we have in Christ. And now Paul is speaking of the obligations that are ours if we bear the name of Christian. And Paul teaches in verse 27 by means of a word which is hard for us to translate properly into the English. It's the Greek word that is based on the noun meaning for the word city. It's polis. In the classical age, the polis was the largest political unit, and the Greek belonged to it as we belong to a country. And so consequently, the noun actually refers to citizenship, and the verb means to conduct oneself worthy as a citizen of the city-state. The translation city-state is not really a very good one. However, for in the Greek eyes, the polis was not much like a city as we understand it, and yet much more than a state. In our day, it's possible for a person to live in a city and yet feel no attachment to it. And he can be a citizen of a country, such as the United States, without participating in its government or in public life. But you see, this

0: was not possible for a citizen of a Greek polis. The polis was his life. Its laws were a part of his being. Its customs were something of which he was proud. He knew all about it, and he knew practically all of its inhabitants. The polis demanded his complete loyalty, and he gave it willingly. To him, it was the best thing in life. And we may see something of this complex character of the Greek city-state in one of the Greek plays in which its nature is discussed, in one of the plays of Sophocles. Early in the drama, Creon, the king, comes forward with a public announcement. He says, "Sirs, our polis has been like a ship tossed by stormy waves. Thanks to the gods, it sails once more upon a steady keel." It's hard to miss the point that in this statement the polis resembles the state. We too apply the image of the ship of the state to governments. Later on in the play, Creon remarks that a law has been clearly proclaimed to the polis, and here the word refers to people. And finally, further on in the play, the king quarrels with his son and says, "Tell me," he says, "am I not to rule by my own judgment?" And his son answers, "This is no polis which belongs to one man." In this case, the major concept is that of a community, and his son's point is that the affairs of one member are the affairs of all. It was this conception of the city-state that led to the uproar against Paul at Ephesus and to the united action taken against him in other cities of the empire. Well, you see, all of this is directly applicable to the responsibility of Christians. When Paul writes that the Christians at Philippi are to conduct themselves worthy as citizens, he's not thinking of a literal city to which his readers belong. He's thinking of the church. And in this context, his admonition points to their mutual duties as members of a local Christian commonwealth. Is the polis a state? So is the church. Consequently, Christians are to work together. Is the polis a people? So is the church. Consequently, we are to preserve the individual interests and respect individual contributions of talent and time by each person, that all of it is different. Is the polis a living community? Yes, the church is also. And consequently, Christians are to share a common life and to contribute to each other's well-being as living members of the body of Christ. So what Paul is trying to say here, as was the sense of responsibility to the polis of the Greek state, so we as Christians should sense our responsibility to one another as the body of Christ. We have an accountability to one another. And what one does, it affects all of us. We know that. We've watched spiritual leaders or church leaders rise to the top of the pinnacle, and then all of a sudden we realize they're human. And their failures are something that the reproach of which all of us bear. That's Paul's point. You and I must conduct ourselves not as independent isolationist Christians. We're not. It's impossible. We are a part of a community, and that community has standards. It's the Church of Jesus Christ. Paul says, never forget the standards of what goes with the title of being a Christian. We are accountable one to another. We are responsible one to another for our actions. Ah, what a guideline to live by. God bless you.
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5: Whatever God hates, Satan loves. And where God wants to bring healing and relationship, Satan wants to bring destruction and disunity. It's been true over all of the centuries. It was true 2,000 years ago when this letter was written. It's true today.
3: There is an adversary that we face, and he is deadly. I love what Spurgeon said years ago, though. If you need to kill the body of Christ, you must first destroy the head. We all know Christ is the head, so you've got to get to the head and drown the head if you're to effectively drown the body. Fortunately for you and I, that is an impossibility, and therein lies our victory and our hope. Welcome to Study Verse by Verse with Pastor Leighton Sheely. We are back in 1 Corinthians chapter 12 today, Christ's Body, the Church. Here's Pastor Leighton.
5: I would like to invite you to take your Bibles and open to 1 Corinthians chapter 12. 1 Corinthians chapter 12. So as you're turning to 1 Corinthians chapter 12, let me say that, remind you that the Apostle Paul wrote this letter to a little church in a very large city called Corinth that was known for its wickedness, its decadence, its hedonism, and its violence, and yet its prosperity. It was a community sort of like the one that we live in, and those church members were struggling to overcome the influences of the culture around them and rise to standards of conduct that should reflect a child of the King of Kings and the Lord of Lords. Now, some people have a romantic impression of the early church, thinking it was ideal, but if you read through the scriptures, you find out otherwise. The book of Acts is the history of the early church, and what we find in chapter 5 is that Ananias and Sapphira are trying to turn the church into a social club. In chapter 6, we almost have our first church split when some people think that they're not being treated fairly and equitably. In chapter 8, Simon the sorcerer wants to turn the church into a profit-making business. And all of this occurred while the apostles, the original apostles, were still alive and leading the church. You see, churches are made up of people, and people are dysfunctional. Therefore, churches are dysfunctional. There's never been a perfect church. As one pastor said it, if you ever find a perfect church, please don't go there because you'll mess the whole thing up. Paul wrote this letter to the Corinthian believers under the inspiration of the Holy Spirit to provide guidance to Christians on how to live in the midst of a godless society. Now, last week we were together on Easter. There were many, many hands that were raised, and there might be some people amongst us this morning who are saying, I came last week, I heard the gospel message, I responded, and I'm back because I'm trying to figure out what this is all about. You know, is it just fire insurance that being a Christian saves me from the fires of hell, or is there a test at the pearly gates and I need to show up on church so I'm ready for the test, or, you know, what's this all about? So we're going to talk about what being a Christian is about today. So this is a great day for you to be here. As a church, we believe that the Bible is the Word of God. And we have been studying the Word of God because that's where we get our instruction and guidance for living. And the part of the Bible that we have been studying as a congregation for many, many months now is the book of 1 Corinthians. Chapters 12 through 14 cover the matter or the subject of spiritual gifts. And chapter 13, the love chapter, is right in the middle of that because unless spiritual gifts are operated in godly love, they can become destructive rather than constructive. And so now we're looking at a portion of Scripture that describes the church as the body of Christ, and that again is in the context of spiritual gifts. Now, we haven't even started studying spiritual gifts yet. Now, it's important for us to be reminded that God is spirit, and God designed humankind, mankind, to be both spiritual as well as physical. But oftentimes, humans give so much attention to the physical realm, the physical dimension, that they don't give any attention to the spiritual dimension, and that serves the purposes of the enemy of our soul. God created mankind to be both physical and spiritual and to live in both of those dimensions for His glory. Now, creation reflects the characteristics of its Creator. Creation has within it the ability to heal, because God, our Creator, is the God of healing. And nature also has within it relationships, interrelationships. Everything is interrelated. Everything functions together because our God is the God of relationships. Let me see if I can illustrate this. We breathe in oxygen. We exhale carbon dioxide. Plants breathe in carbon dioxide and they exhale oxygen. We really need each other. And the plants need the animals. You know, animals provide for pollination and other functions. The animals need the plants because they need it for food and things like that. The point is that all of creation is designed to be interdependent and depend upon relationships. This interdependence and relationships reflects the character of our Creator. We were designed to need each other and to relate to each other. Now, Satan is the enemy of God. Whatever God loves, Satan hates. Whatever God hates, Satan loves. And where God wants to bring healing and relationship, Satan wants to bring destruction and disunity. It's been true over all of the centuries. It was true 2,000 years ago when this letter was written. It's true today. And the church at Corinth had major issues with disunity. In fact, in this letter to the church at Corinth, the Apostle Paul had only written 9 verses before he wrote this. I appeal to you, brothers, by the name of our Lord Jesus Christ, that all of you agree and that there be no divisions among you, but that you be united in the same mind and the same judgment. For it has been reported to me by Chloe's people that there is quarreling among you, my brothers. What I mean is that each of you says, I follow Paul, I follow Apollos, I follow Cephas, or I follow Christ. Question, is Christ divided? Now, the Corinthian believers, they were carnal, they were selfish, they were immature, they were proud, they were arrogant, they were heretical, they were divisive. That church was filled with selfishness, it was factions and strife. The people there were in competing cliques. They were suing each other in court. They were gorging themselves and getting drunk at the communion table while others went hungry. They were misusing and abusing spiritual gifts. They were anything but unified. And in this passage, Paul illustrates the nature and the importance of the unity of the church and the importance of diversity within the church. Unless each diverse member recognizes and accepts his or her part in the body of Christ, diversity will divide rather than unite. It will destroy rather than build up. It will bring discord rather than harmony. And it will result in self-serving rather than in self-giving. Let's look at what Paul writes, shall we? 1 Corinthians chapter 12, verse 12. And we're going to take it apart one or two verses at a time. For just as the body is one and has many members, and all the members of the body, though many, are one body, so it is with Christ. Now, the Bible uses many analogies to describe the church. For instance, the church is described as the bride of Christ. It's also described as the vine and the branches, where Christ is the vine and we are the branches. It's also described as a flock, where Christ is the shepherd and we are the sheep of his pasture. It's also described as a family, where God is our heavenly Father and we are children of God, we're brothers and sisters in Christ. Now, you notice that in all of these analogies, they're not just organizations, but they are living organisms. The bride, the vine, the flock, the family. You see, a healthy church is not only organized, but it also has the life of Christ flowing through it. And we must never confuse organization with life. The moment after death occurs, all of the elements needed for organization or structure are still present. The bones, the muscles, the organs, the tissues. But the organism has become a corpse because life has left. And what makes a church alive is the presence and the power of God's Holy Spirit, not just good organization. Dr. Vance Havner expressed it this way. He said, first, there is a man, then a movement, then a machine, then a monument. And if we ever become a machine, well, it's not long after we'll become nothing more than a monument. Now, in the New Testament, there's also another analogy. We are called the body of Christ. Now, the human body is the most amazing and complex creation of God. It is absolutely marvelous in its complexity and unity. It has unparalleled harmony and interrelatedness. It is a single unit. You can't subdivide one person and end up with two. If it's divided, whatever part was taken from it ceases to function and it dies, and the rest of the body, whatever's left over, is affected in its effectiveness and function. Now, Christ's body is also one. There are many Christian organizations and clubs and groups and agencies and so forth, but there really is only one church of which every true believer in Christ is a member. Now, we talk about the body of Christ in the New Testament. It's used in two fashions. It's used to describe a local congregation where we represent the body of Christ in a local area at a local time. It also represents the global church, that is, all the believers around the globe at any given point in time. And it also represents every believer that's ever lived any place in the globe through all of time as well. So it's used in three fashions in reality. So he says here, Christ, the church is one, so also is Christ. We can no more separate Christ from his church as one can separate a head from a body. Now, when Christ is referred to as the head of the church, it's referring to the sense of mind and spirit and control. And when a body loses its mind or spirit, it ceases to be a body. It becomes a corpse. It still has the structure. It still has the organization. But it is no longer an organism. It is just organized. And Jesus tells us this through another figure of speech as well. He said, I am the vine and you are the branches. He who abides in me and I in him, he bears much fruit. For apart from me, you can do nothing. A severed branch is not only unproductive, it's also lifeless. And for that reason, the New Testament talks about us as being in Christ and Christ in us. It's more than Christ being with us, it's Christ being in us and we in Christ. We're totally identified with Christ. The church is the living manifestation of Jesus Christ that pulsates with the life of God.
3: Hid in Christ in God. That is the position we have, and that is who we are as believers in Christ. We are the body, the church. We'll learn more about that next week. We trust you'll join us then. Thank you for spending the week with us, and we trust our time today has given you some food for thought as it relates to your position in Christ. Questions, comments, prayer requests, as always, you can direct them to us via our website, highlands.us. That's highlands.us. You'll also find directions to the church, Church of the Highlands here in San Bruno, our service times, and who we are, what we believe. Highlands.us. Have a great weekend. Until Monday, God bless.
6: Good morning, I'm Jordan. In Pastor Chuck Swindoll's message today, he describes what it means to say yes to the call of Jesus in your life. You know, when Jesus calls someone, he sees more than what's just standing in front of him. He sees what that person is meant to become. So just as four fishermen discovered this truth long ago along the Sea of Galilee, so can we say yes to Jesus. Insight for Living straight ahead.
7: God knew that he was going to save Gentiles as well as Jews. He was going to do it through Jesus Christ. This is the gospel. Jesus Christ, the son of David, the son of Abraham, made it available to us. The promise to Abraham is being fulfilled for all who believe in salvation by grace through faith alone.
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5: John Adams understood one incredibly important thing about America. America cannot endure and cannot forget that it requires freedom, endurance, and character to survive. While serving as president, Adams always remembered that America would not survive. It could not govern itself, control its own passions. Adams wrote, "Our Constitution was made only for a moral and religious people. It is wholly inadequate to the government of any other." Adams understood that self-government depended on much, much more than the document itself. It depended and was guided by faith, by virtue, by responsibility, and above all, by self-restraint. Because government can enforce laws, but it cannot create character. Our Constitution protects a free people, but our Constitution cannot create a moral people. It cannot create self-restraint. That's up to us.
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6: Live by every word of God. 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
7: How long will it take you to say yes to the Lord's calling? If you're willing to take Him at His word and trust Him to lead you, just as He trusts you to follow Him, then your answer is not only yes, it can be today an immediate yes.
8: When Jesus calls someone into His service, He sees more than the person standing in front of Him. He sees not what we are, but what we're meant to be. Today on Insight for Living, Chuck Swindoll takes us to Galilee, where Jesus looked at rough, unpolished fishermen and saw what they'd one day become. He sees the same potential in us. It's one of the most encouraging truths in all of Scripture. And it started with a simple response. Chuck titled today's message, "Saying Yes to Christ's Call."
7: Look at verse 16 of Mark 1. As he was going along by the Sea of Galilee, he saw Simon and Andrew, the brother of Simon, casting a net in the sea, for they were fishermen. These men are casting their nets. They are professional fishermen. We read that here at the end of verse 16. You may not know it, but fishing was big business back then and remained so for years in Galilee. These men knew the world of fishing. Now notice when Jesus sees them doing what they did for a living, He spoke to them. Again, if you carry a red letter edition of the Bible, you'll see red words here. Jesus said to them, "Follow me. Follow me, and I will make you become fishers of men." All He says is, follow me. This was an enormous risk, because in order to follow him, they would need to leave what was familiar, their source of income, the way they supported their family. He only made one promise after the command. Do you see it? I will make you become fishers of men. I think Jesus was saying this: if I can trust you to follow me, you can trust me to train you. His call always has that implication. If I can trust you to follow me, then you can trust me to train you, to take care of you, to guide you, to lead you. Now, I observe how they responded, and here is a remarkable thing. Immediately, they left their nets, and they followed him. Look at this next couple of men. Going on a little farther, he saw James, the son of Zebedee, and John, his brother. Now, where were they? Well, they are in the boat. In their case, they're mending nets. The others were casting. These men are sitting in their boats, and they're mending their nets. What do we read? Immediately, he called them. What was their response? They left their father, Zebedee, in the boat with the hired servants, and they went away to follow him. No reluctance. If there were questions, we don't read of them. If there was hesitation, Mark doesn't tell us about it. They simply followed him. Now, let me pause and interject a couple of thoughts that I think might be helpful before I apply all of this, because this is not a history lesson or a geography lesson. This is a spiritual direction for all of us. This is a message for every one of us. But let me mention a couple of things. First, Jesus knew much more than he promised. He told them they would become fishers of men, and he left it at that. But there was so much more he knew. He knew what that would include, the training process of those next 3.5 years. There would be times of exhilaration and celebration. There would be occasions when the scene would be so dark they wouldn't know what to do, being unable to cast out demons. They've never been around the demonic realm. They'll be in the midst of that. There'll be times of confusion. There'll be times when they're under attack, misunderstood and misrepresented, and in fact, they'll be killed for their walk with Christ. They don't know any of that. All he says, remember this, you will become fishers of men. When your direction in life is turned from the mundane nets and boats and water of your life, and it's turned toward people, and God is calling you in that direction, you are in for one surprise after another. Now, the second thing I want to mention is that Jesus saw in them much more than he revealed. Jesus saw in them much more than he revealed. Let's take Simon Peter. Peter saw himself as just a fisherman. Jesus saw other things deep within him. He saw Simon casting his net, but at the same time, he saw 3,000 souls being saved by a single sermon that Peter would deliver years ahead. He saw Peter and he saw Gentiles being added to the church. He saw Peter and he saw a man carrying a cross to Execution Hill, faithful unto death, even the death of the cross. He saw Peter and he saw a name being written down in glory, engraved with an iron pen. Now, the invitation of Jesus today. I have three searching questions that I want to linger on with you for the next few minutes, because this is, as I say, this is all about a spiritual lesson today as much as it is about the teaching of the passage of Scripture. Three searching questions. The first one is this, based on what we have just read about Peter and Andrew and James and John. Where does the Lord find you today? Where does the Lord find you today? He sees you inside and out. He knows your past as well as your future. He knows your potential, though you are probably blind to most of it. Jesus started where these men were. He saw them just where they were, and he took them to where he had in mind for them. Stay with the thought. I'll come back to it in a few moments. Where does the Lord find you today? Second question. Please write it down. What's the Lord's calling in your life? Put it down just like I gave it to you. What is the Lord's calling in your life? I'm not referring necessarily to a geographical move, though it may include that. I'm not saying that you need to get into some form of occupation that's different than what you're in, though you may. Here's what I'm interested in. Do you have a reason for being? Put another way, do you have a focused sense of purpose? Or do you just sort of take one day from one dawn to the next, after another day, after another day? Do you have a focused sense of purpose? For these four men, did you get the sense of purpose? You're going to become fishers of men. Once that commanding calling arrested their attention, they lost virtually all interest in fishing. Rarely do you find them returning to the sea, except in the mission of the Lord at sea. They left it, and they truly left it behind them. It was no longer their reason for existence. What's the Lord's calling in your life? What purpose has He given you that transcends occupation? It transcends your age. It transcends your familiar world. Here's the third one, and it's the one that stings. How long will it take you to say yes? How long will it take you to say yes to the Lord's calling? Now, I want to speak to some of you who are the insecure type. You're waiting until all of your questions are answered. You're weighing all the options. Trust me, don't waste your time. You'll never say yes, because you'll never get all those questions answered. If you're a perfectionist, the Lord's got His work cut out for you, because it'll take you a long time to get through all the perfectionistic details of every part of the future being worked out ahead of time. Same thing for risks. If you're wanting all the risks removed before you tolerate the thought of yes, you're doomed to a perpetual no. If you're willing to take Him at His word and trust Him to lead you just as He trusts you to follow Him, then your answer is not only yes, it can be today an immediate yes. An immediate yes. Now, why would I say that? Because I know what I'm talking about today. And because I know my story better than yours, I'm going to have to ask you to please listen to my story. And I give you mine because it's the one I know the most details about. I was casting nets and mending nets and working the boats and familiar with the sea in a ministry for almost 25 years. I'd reached the ripe age of 59. Some of you are retired before you're 59, but not me. I was engaged in this. It was fulfilling. It was exciting. Everything was rolling along great. And the Lord came along. It wasn't the Sea of Galilee. It was a phone call that came from Dallas to California. And on the other end of the line were two men I knew very well, the president of Dallas Seminary and the chairman of the board at that time, Jack Turpin. Jack and Don Campbell, together on the line, called me. My first thought was, uh-oh. Maybe they know something I don't know. They said, we'd like you to consider being the next president of Dallas Seminary. My response, in great faith, was hilarious laughter. You have got to be kidding. I almost said, what are you guys smoking? But I didn't say that. I was tempted, but I didn't say that. You can't be serious. Oh, yeah, we are. Look, come on, you guys. Let me give you the name of five or six qualified people, okay? Let's go there rather than waste your time with me. Hey, I got nets, I got boats, I got sea, I got fish. Everything's going great here. Why in the world would I even think of, well, we'd like you to think, but no, actually, I don't even need to think about it. I know. Well, would you pray about it? Did you hear the brakes? That's always a great question to ask when you feel resistance. Well, will you pray about it? What preacher on earth would say, no, I am not going to pray. So I say, okay. So at supper time, I'm sitting there at supper, still sort of chuckling to myself. I haven't started praying much. And I say to Cynthia at supper, I say, you will never guess what happened today. And she said, what? I said, I got a phone call from Don Campbell and Jack Turpin from Dallas Seminary. Don has resigned, and a year from now, he's going to retire from that role, and they want a new president, and they've asked me, of all things. She didn't laugh. Okay, at that point, I know I'm going to kind of get in deep in this situation. Because I have learned that the voice of the Holy Spirit sounds a lot like the voice of Cynthia. I've just learned that. I've just learned it. Just amazing. How did I learn that? She told me that. So. And so I laugh at her. She says, I don't think that's a silly idea. I think you ought to think about it. Are you kidding? Our family is here. Our home is here. It's almost all paid for. We know we got the ministry. I know that. I know that. I know. I think you ought to consider it. Oh, honey, come on. So we slept on it next morning. First thing I heard, I think you ought to consider that. Honey, I can't wait to tell them no. So she says, have you prayed about it? So now I got to start praying. Not that I've got to start praying, but you know what I mean. So I go to the Lord in prayer. And while I'm praying, I'm thinking of six or eight other guys that could do the job. So I pray for the Lord to guide me to recommending someone who's qualified to do that job because I'm not the one. I mean, I have no reason to be the one. I got it made where I am, if you will. And that's not a good way to put it, but you know what I mean. Everything's familiar. I mean, I even knew the freeways. I knew all around there. I mean, I had great friends, all my family. Everything was going great. So they had the audacity to call back. And I said, I've got the names of about five or six, and they wouldn't even listen to the names. Would you consider? And I won't even bore you with the process. But it was a call. It broke all the rules of what you would call logic. But you see, the Lord's will isn't necessarily humanly logical. Will you remember I said that? We all like logic. We like 1 + 1 = 2. With Jesus, it's 1 + 1 = 15.5.7 or something like that. And you go, what? So I tolerated the thought. All right, I'll be on the search committee. I was on the board, so I'll serve on the search committee. So they reluctantly said, okay, it's good. So we sent out questionnaires all over the country. Send back those you think would be the right choice. I know that Don Campbell and Jack Turpin wrote all those people ahead of time because my name was on the top of those lists. One list after another, after another, after another. I resigned from the search committee, and I then really did begin to pray. I was 59 years old. In that period of time, I come to the seminary, and nobody laughs me off the stage. It's amazing. All these bright men and women in the faculty, and I realize they don't need another scholar, because I'm not a scholar, but I'm a shepherd. And they had the foresight to know that at that time in the school's history, the school needed a shepherd. I didn't know that. And I don't know that they would have articulated it like that, but it kind of began to dawn on me. And while I'm there, I'm thinking, you know, now that I'm here, since I'm a preacher, and Cynthia helped me understand, you know, there's these 40 languages going to work on Dallas Seminary campus, and we could use them in our Insight for Living ministry as translators. I mean, it makes sense. And it did. And so I go, and while I'm there, I'm getting acquainted with a lot of these guys, and I'm thinking, you know what? We got to have a laboratory where they can learn what a church is about. Maybe I ought to start a church. How do you start a church? Well, I don't know. So how do you find the place to start one? You pin a tail on a geographical donkey? Frisco. Frisco. That's where I used to come to hunt dove. Frisco. So I thought, well, we'll at least have a Bible class. Some Bible class. And before I knew it, a church was formed. Now, looking back, did God know what he was doing? What's the answer? Yes. Say it again. Yes. Get used to saying it. Because you say, what a great story, John. This isn't about me. Don't think this is about my story. This is your story. This is their story. They turned the world upside down because they said yes. They were the spokesman for the cause of Christ as they learned to fish for men and women. To this day, we know the names. Rock structures are named the 12 apostles. It's amazing, these simple fishermen who had had no training, and they were Galileans except for the only one bright one among them, Judas. And God used them to turn the whole tide around. Oz Guinness, in a book called The Call, don't miss a word, released from what was not me, my discovery of my calling enabled me to find what I was. God's call has become a sure beacon ahead of me and a blazing fire within me. Keep listening. Follow me, Jesus said 2,000 years ago, and he changed the course of history. That is why calling provides the Archimedean point by which faith moves the world. Answering the call is the way to find and fulfill the central purpose of your life. Answering the call is the way to find and fulfill the central purpose of your life. Do you have a reason for being? A focused sense of purpose in your life, or is your life the product of shifting resolutions? Do you want to go beyond success to significance? Have you come to realize that self-reliance always falls short and provides no answer in the end? Listen to Jesus of Nazareth answer his call. And if I knew what it was, I promise you I would stay all afternoon at the door and tell each one of you what that call is. And then I would say, now commit yourself to doing it. Say yes. But I don't know what it is. I got a full-time job taking care of this guy. So I can't tell you what your call is. You have to determine that. I know this. I'd have never picked Peter. I mean, all Andrew did was just bring people to Jesus. That's all he needed to do. James and John, sons of thunder, with a temper like theirs, would you have chosen? No. You wouldn't have hired any of the 12. Well, maybe Judas. But he's bright. So don't give me the line that, well, I'm not really qualified. I mean, I've been there. Well, you don't understand, Chuck. I mean, we've got our whole family. I've been there. Well, you don't realize, Chuck, I got to take care of my, I mean, I'm deep in debt. I've been there. You want all those questions answered, you're doomed to a perpetual no. You need to practice yes. So let's start right now. Yes. Okay? Yes. Some of you, your face doesn't know it yet. Here we go again. Yes. We're almost there. Here again. Yes. One more time. Yes. Good for you. Don't you forget this when we don't see each other for the next few days, okay? Don't you forget that. Yes. Okay. Thank you, Father, for your patience with me in this journey that I would never have even imagined. Maybe it was for no other reason aside from the chance today to declare how great it has been to walk with you and to trust you and to see you open doors I would never have known would open, and to pave the way for a ministry I could not have even envisioned, and to use me in the life of young men learning to preach, young women learning to minister, Oh, Lord, what a privilege. And now in this church, this enviable place of ministry, how faithful you are. May this yes be a ringing word in our ears and hearts this coming week. May we look for a reason to say yes. May we think yes. May we listen with yes on our lips. Hear us today, our Father, in all of our needs and all of our circumstances. Our answer is yes. Yes. You can trust us to follow you because we are going to trust you to train and lead us. And this enormous yes ringing in our hearts, we commit now this time to you in the name of Jesus, who himself said yes to fulfill a mission that no one could have ever imagined. In his name we pray, and everyone said, amen.
8: May that little word yes keep ringing in your heart this week. When the Lord calls, we don't have to have every question answered before we respond. We can trust him and follow because he can be trusted to lead us. This is Insight for Living. 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
10: 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I'm Jordan. 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Actually, not even in the discarding of worldly riches. 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

0: Is it sinful to be wealthy? Is it godly to live in poverty? Is one extreme more conducive to contentment than the other? Today on Truth for Life, Alistair Begg addresses these questions and points out why it's possible to feel empty or satisfied, whether you're poverty-stricken or have everything in the world. Let's open our Bibles to 1 Timothy chapter 6.
1: Think, he says, consider your exit. All the stuff that we manage to amass in the journey through life, and it is considerable for each of us, all of that stuff has to be checked at the toll booth of death. When you come to that toll booth, you leave everything behind, and you go through as you arrived, completely with nothing. There are no pockets in a shroud. Now, when this dawns on the life of an individual, they are at least in the position to be able to think through to some sensible conclusions. In the ballad of John and Yoko Ono, with which I'm sure you're also very familiar, there is a line that pops out as if from nowhere, and Lennon sings, "Last night the wife said, oh boy, when you're dead, you can't take nothing with you but your soul." Now, where did that come from? Presumably the two of them are sitting around at night talking metaphysics, talking about life. She's one of the richest landowners at that point in New York City in terms of the Dakota building and all the apartments that she has possessed. But she says to him, "Hey, John, when you go, you don't take anything." And it dawns on him, and he writes it down in the song. He then goes honeymooning down by the sand, took the last train back from Paris, and so on, and on with his journey. Now, while there are no pockets in a shroud, and while we arrive naked and we leave essentially naked, we don't live naked and we don't live without pockets. So the real issue is what goes in our pockets. Because stuff does go in our pockets. Well, that's where verse 8 balances out verse 7. If we brought nothing into the world, we can take nothing out of it. Principle understood. But he says, if we have food and clothing, we will be content with that. It's essentially what you have worked out so masterfully in the Jungle Book. Right? You're all thinking of it already, aren't you? Bare necessities, the simple bare necessities. That's what he's saying. Bare necessities, the simple bare necessities. Is that what he's saying here? If we have food and clothing, here is the basics for contentment. Now, loved ones, you've got to get this. I have to get this. This is absolutely pivotal. Here, in verse 8, is the level at which our expectations and consequently our contentment should be pitched. This is the level of expectation for contentment. Food and clothes, contentment. Not food and clothes plus, but food and clothes, we will be content with that, he says. Discontentedness in life, my discontentedness in life, is on account of being seduced into believing the lie that a man's life consists in the abundance of his possessions. That's what Jesus says in Luke chapter 12. He says to his disciples, listen, if you want to think about a man's life does not consist in the abundance of what he possesses. No matter how successful or how notorious my late father-in-law was within the Chrysler Corporation, he didn't take any of that with him. And what he left behind was a legacy in relationship to Christian things, in believing children and in believing grandchildren and in great-grandchildren that will be nurtured in the framework of faith. It would have been a dreadful waste of 69 years of a life and some 43 of them as a Christian life had he not at least begun to understand some of these things. Godliness with contentment is great gain, he says. The two things go together. We brought nothing into the world, we're taking nothing out of it. Those are the fixed points. But, he says, if we have food and clothes,

everything for our enjoyment. He richly provides us with everything for our enjoyment. Paul is not issuing a call to poverty or to a certain level of simplicity beyond which we sin. Rather, he is saying that whatever exceeds the basics of food and clothing can be gratefully received and can be enjoyed. But the essence of contentment is not in the other stuff. And he's saying if you don't learn to be contented with food and clothes, then the amassing of all the other junk will hold out the notion of security, but it actually only creates anxiety. Because when you didn't have anything, you didn't have to worry about it. Now that you've got it, you have to worry about where it is. Did it get serviced? Who's looking after it? When will I go back for it? When does it? And so on. It drives you totally nuts. But don't leave here and go and buy yourself a hair shirt or phone Waterbed City to see if they have beds of nails for you to lie on. That would be easy, wouldn't it? Oh, yes, we could all do that. From where we are now to a shack in the woods with nothing. We understand 1 Timothy 6, 6. We have it mastered. Tell me about your heart in the shack. Do you ever look over at the other guy's shack and say, hey, he's got a chimney on his. If I had a chimney, that would be the thing to have. Yeah, you see, the issue is not out here coming in. The issue is in here going out. You see, why is it that kids get steamed up about toys? If they're contented when they arrive and they've got nothing really to play with, they only have stuff to eat. How come the appeal of toys and other people's toys drive these little rascals nuts? Because they're sinners. And because all of this stuff only appeals to their sinful nature in them, which is acquisitive and thinks that with this little house or this little bike or this little bus or this little empire, then I'll be the king of my castle. What is that? It's an appeal to their inherent selfishness. That's why secular man has no answer for these things. He can't explain this. The answer is not in some radical externalizing of things, but it is in a change at the very core of my being. The other things that we have in life should never be regarded as necessities, because if we regard them as necessities, then when we do not have them, our contentment will be destroyed. Do you understand that? That's when we turn luxuries into necessities, we jeopardize our ability for contentedness. No wonder we live in such a discontented age, because we're told that the previous generation's luxuries have become our necessities. So we cannot live now without a level of luxury which we have now deemed necessity. And in the absence of all of this stuff, there is an absence of godliness with contentment, which is great gain. But still, we want to believe the lie. You know, if you talk with people, they'll tell you not to believe the lie. Lady Alethea Saville, one of the Sloan Rangers of Knightsbridge of a few years ago, brought up with a very silver spoon in her mouth on the fringes of royalty and moving in the kind of circles in London that invited her to every significant party and made it possible for her to purchase anything she chose on account of the resources of her father's trust funds in her name. The Guardian described her as an intelligent girl who could see the worthlessness of the world she found herself in, but couldn't work out a way to make it more fulfilling. Listen to what she said. What I crave more than anything else is middle-class normality, ordinary, boring parents, ordinary, boring brothers and sisters, and ordinary, boring things. So she drives through Knightsbridge in her XJS, and the kids on the corner say, she must be happy with everything she has. And one day I'll have a car like that. And one day I'll shop in there. And one day I'll have my hair done in there.

0: then I'll be just as contented as she is. Yeah, that's probably right. You probably will. She would have stopped in the middle of the street and given you the car. She would have stopped in the street and set fire to the car. Because she had never understood that godliness with contentment is great gain. Calvin comments in this way. He says, for nature is content with a little. Nature is content with a little, and all that goes beyond natural usage is superfluous. Not that a more liberal use of possessions should be condemned as bad in itself, but a desire for it is always sinful. See? Not that a more liberal use of possessions should be condemned as bad in itself, but the prevailing, longing, driving, passionate commitment to have this as the source of life and contentment is, he says, always sinful. So we need to learn that the human heart finds satisfaction ultimately only in God, not in worldly accumulations, not actually even in the discarding of worldly accumulations. As the psalmist says, better the little that the righteous have than the wealth of many wicked. Contentedness is not found in piling up added securities beside the daily necessities of food and clothing. Now, you don't have to have a lot to understand this, do you? I don't think so. Contented people are fabulous. If you had a contented parent or a contented grandpa, and you spend any time with them, it's gold. And so it was dangerous. You deify your relatives, you know, in their absence. And my grandfather, he'd come up here and do a little Irish jig for you and tell you the truth. But my grandfather was severely wounded in the trenches, the frontline trenches in the First World War, so much so that he could never drive a car. His right arm was immobilized. There was shrapnel through his body till the day he died. So he never drove a car. He never owned a car. We went everywhere on the bus or the ferry or the subway. He used to smoke on the bus, and he thought I didn't know he smoked. He would sit next to me and give me candies and make me look out the window while he took a drag on his cigarette. He didn't want to be a bad example to me. He stopped after Christ got a hold of him, but it was always hard. He'd blow it out the kitchen, the bathroom window every so often. But the thing I remember about my grandfather more than anything else is I never once in all of his life heard him complain. I never heard him ask for anything. I never heard him say he needed something. I never once. And my first child was born before he died, so I lived with him for a while. Well, you say, well, he was kind of down there, you know, he's, after all, you know. No, I don't get it wrong. You think it's the people that have it all that do this? No. See, sometimes when you don't have it, you're consumed with money. All the best things in life are free. You can keep them for the birds and the bees, but give me money. That's what I want. Your loving gives me a thrill, but your loving don't pay my bills, so give me money. That's what I want. That's what I want. That's what I want. Now, how did Lennon get from give me money, that's what I want, to last night the wife said, oh boy, when you're dead, you don't take nothing with you but your soul. I'll tell you how he got there. He got what he wanted, and when he got it, he knew that it did not bring contentment. He could fly anywhere in the world, be with anyone he chose, buy anything in all the universe. And he was empty. Contentment is not ultimately a matter of money in the bank or the absence of money in the bank. It is a heart attitude towards life and things itself. In the course of my days, God has introduced me to many people who have vast resources. And if they were to be here this morning and sit in this church, you wouldn't even recognize them by their clothes or by anything. You know people like that. And what is it that marks them? Contentedness. They never went for the money in the first place. God gave them the money because he knew he could trust them with the money. I don't want to condemn them for being rich. They're underpinning ministry all over the place because of their hands-off approach. They're not wearing their money as a badge. They're not strutting their stuff. Let me finish in this way. In King Henry VI, Part 2, she probably were reading this week. There's a wonderful little section where the king is out in the country. And he is encountered by two gamekeepers. And one of the gamekeepers says to him, "Who are you?" He says, "I'm the king." The guy replies, "But if thou be a king, where is thy crown?" To which the king replies, "My crown is in my heart, not on my head. Not decked with diamonds and Indian stones. Not to be seen, my crown is called content. A crown it is that seldom kings enjoy." Question. Where's your crown? What's your crown? You wearing it on your head at a jaunty angle? It's so easy to do, isn't it? So easy to fall into the lie. So easy to set our expectations for contentment always just one notch higher. How much money do you need, Mr. Rockefeller? Just a little more than I have. Now, I want to say this, and then I'm going to read a note, and we're done. My greatest fear in addressing this issue is that I may talk about it in such a way as to create the impression that somehow or another, you know, I took this test and I mastered it. Mm-mm. I got more stuff at this point in my life than I could ever have imagined amassing since I came here with absolutely nothing from Scotland. And I want to tell myself that when I go to McDonald's, when it just opens, and get that black coffee and the blueberry muffin, which cost me $1.74, and then have a little bit of luxury and buy the New York Times for a dollar, which takes me up to $2.74, I want to tell myself that I'm really content with that. That if I didn't have my car to drive there in, or if I didn't have my home to return to, or whatever else it is, that I could find simple pleasures in the conversations with the people around me, in the good mornings and in the how are yous and how's it going and that kind of stuff. I want to tell myself I can be content with it. I'm not sure I can. But you see, we're supposed to be. If you have coffee and a blueberry muffin, we will be content with that. Oh, yeah? Well, the guy next to you gets the big breakfast. Oh, man, look at that sucker. Woo! You got it in your pocket, she's going, oh, I don't. Jeez. A letter and we're done. Guy writes to me this week, says, "I want to drop a note of thanks for the ministry of Parkside. I became a Christian some years ago, but I was not living for Christ. I didn't understand what it meant to walk with the Lord. We've been coming to Parkside, and God has been speaking to us." He says, "Attached, please find a check," which was for a substantial sum of money. He said, "I've been saving for many years to buy a Harley-Davidson motorcycle. Several weeks ago, however, during one of your moving messages, I realized that I should use my financial blessings for God's work rather than buying a bike in the spring. It dawned on me through your messages that I would rather be known as a strong Christian than a businessman who owns a motorcycle, and that I needed to strengthen the former before pursuing the latter. Please use the funds at your discretion. I have also sent funds to Truth for Life so that others around the nation may become convicted to serve the Lord Jesus. Thank you for your leadership." Godliness with contentment is great gain. We brought nothing in, we're taking nothing out. If we have food and clothes, we'll be content with that.
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0: Father, thank you that your word is sharp as a two-edged sword, that it speaks into our lives. It's not some remote book. That down through the corridors of time, it rings into our experience. And we thank you for it. Help us to evaluate our lives today in relationship to the fixed points of entry and exit. First of all, in relationship to whether we know Christ and are ready to serve Him. Secondly, if in following Him, we are prepared to begin at least to work at this great discovery of godliness with contentment. Save us from sidestepping the difficult question. Save us also from making bizarre and extravagant claims or doing things that are dramatic without having our heart attitude changed. We pray that you would take our lives afresh this day. All of our coming and our going, our plans and our hopes and our dreams and our schemes. And help us, Lord, in all of the pins we might amass and in of all of the jewelry we may manage to wear, that you will allow us to fasten onto the rare jewel of Christian contentment. Save us from looking over our shoulders, from jealousy, from antagonism, from spite. Turn our eyes to Christ alone, we pray. And may His grace and mercy and peace that comes from the Father, the Son, and the Holy Spirit be our abiding portion evermore. Amen.
1: I'm Bob Lapine. I hope you can join us tomorrow when we will consider the desire to get rich. How can you tell if you have an inordinate love of money? We'll learn the telltale signs tomorrow. The Bible teaching of Alistair Begg is furnished by Truth for Life. Where the learning is for living.
2: This is Carol Platt Liebel for townhall.com. Michigan voters face a stark choice for U.S. Senate. Mike Rogers, a former congressman, state senator, and FBI agent. Or Abdul al-Sayed, whose radical views should alarm Americans. Consider his hostility toward Israel. In last week's debate, he repeatedly refused to say whether Iran, our adversary, poses a greater threat than Israel, our longtime ally. He's described Israel as bloodthirsty and opposes sending it defensive weapons. There are troubling questions, too, about his family's associations. His half-sister, a University of Chicago professor, wrote that her family had long-standing ties to Egypt's Muslim Brotherhood. That branch is now designated a terrorist organization by the U.S. government. El-Sayed denies any family ties. Michigan deserves a senator who can tell an ally from an enemy. El Sayed has no business in the U.S. Senate.
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6: John Adams understood one incredibly important thing about America. America cannot endure and cannot forget that it requires freedom, endurance, and character to survive. While serving as president, Adams always remembered that America would not survive. It could not govern itself, control its own passions. Adams wrote, "Our Constitution was made only for a moral and religious people. It is wholly inadequate to the government of any other." Adams understood that self-government depended on much, much more than the document itself. It depended and was guided by faith, by virtue, by responsibility, and above all, by self-restraint. Because government can enforce laws, but it cannot create character. Our Constitution protects a free people, but our Constitution cannot create a moral people. It cannot create self-restraint. That's up to us.
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15: Jordan here on this thankful Thursday morning. You know, no amount of regret changes the past, and no amount of anxiety or worry changes the future. But any amount of gratitude absolutely changes the present. So on your drive to work this morning or wherever you may be, just share your gratitude with God. We're all going to be boarding the Bible bus next and hear what Dr. J. Vernon McGee has for us in today's study. So stay tuned for Through the Bible.
16: 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Oh.

0: Welcome to Through the Bible. Our five-year journey through the whole Word of God continues, and today we're going to finish up the historical book of Exodus. Now, Dr. McGee says that preparing for Exodus was one of the most rewarding experiences in his life, and that's saying something. And I hope that you'll feel the same way about studying it. So as you open your Bible, Greg and I have some time to share some exciting letters highlighting the growth and success of our home groups, particularly in India, which was the birthplace of our home groups, wasn't it, Greg?
1: That is correct. Yeah. More than a decade ago now, George Philip was working with a partner ministry. Now he's actually on our team. He retired and then started working with TTB. But he always had a heart for TTB. He's the Malayalam speaker. He says, if you cut me, I bleed, Dr. McGee.
0: Yeah.
1: And he created this idea. And you were talking earlier about how the medium has changed in India.
0: Yeah, India, originally when I started in the 90s being the host, I was just so impressed with the volume of letters from terrestrial radio. I mean, we had the numbers were 15,000 a month.
1: Yeah, it was huge.
0: And the languages were much smaller.
1: Yep.
0: But guess what? The world changed, and slowly that count started diminishing. And George, seeing that happening, went through a whole process and came up with the home group movement,
1: yeah.
0: And it really has become a movement in India. And today we are seeing so much fruit. But I just think it speaks to, if you're listening and you're wondering, oh, how is Through the Bible changing? Because, their speakers, that same guy, Dr. McGee, and we're on our 12th cycle. Well, good Bible teaching, systematic throughout the entire, all 66 books, taking 5 years to go through it is a great way to go. And we're going to continue to do that, but we may change the delivery methods. And the home groups are a way to start doing that. And the benefit of that is we get to go into people's heart languages, which we've talked many times about, where that person, we're going to be listening about Tripura, but they probably speak Hindi, and they also probably speak English to some extent.
1: Yes, probably.
0: But their heart language is something different. And it's those smaller languages that really seem to have the greater impact on people's souls. And that's the end game for us. Anyway.
1: Yeah. And I think if you're hearing this, what we want you to know is we work very hard. We don't just set things on autopilot. We are constantly monitoring everything we do around the world in 250 languages. And that's one reason we've been staffing up is we have people watching over all these projects.
0: Yeah.
1: But let's get to the response. You want to read this first one?
0: As previously mentioned, this is a listener in Tripura. I'm not going to go into the background of the area, but here's the testimony. Listening to the Word of God together with the radio home group has changed both my lifestyle and my spiritual life. Earlier, I never studied the Word of God or spent personal time with Him. I would only go to church on Sundays and return without understanding the importance of what was spoken. However, after listening to the audio Bible study every week, I realized how important God's Word truly is. Not only is it important to know the Word, but also we need to read it and the Holy Spirit needs to speak it into our lives. I then began to study the Word regularly, and the Holy Spirit spoke to me and corrected me in many areas of my life. Because of this, my life has changed greatly.
1: Wow. And that is actually in a language called Chinfalam, which is spoken, believe it or not, in Myanmar, but there are a couple tens of thousands of people in the Tripura region of India that speak this. So it's powerful.
0: And this is probably the only solid content in that language.
1: I think you'd be very solid ground to say that. So here's another short but powerful response from a listener who said, I grew up Hindu, worshiping millions of gods. I used to follow the same religion as my parents. Not long ago, I was invited to a home group, and God's word changed me. I have accepted Jesus Christ as my personal Savior and want to lead a group of my own. Please pray for me.
0: Amen.
1: That's
0: and
1: so
0: let's
1: great.
0: Let's do that right now. Heavenly Father, we do pray for this listener who has come to love your word and wants to be a part of a home group and lead that. I pray that you would give them the opportunity for that. I pray that you would bless that home group and the many hundreds of thousands that are out there in India and in South Asia and throughout the world. Bless our study now in Exodus, Lord, as we look at Exodus 39 and 40. In Jesus' name, amen. Here's Dr. J. Vernon McGee with our study of Exodus 39 and 40 on Through the Bible.
2: Now, friends, as we come to the 39th chapter of the book of Exodus, and if you have your Bible, we'll turn there, and I trust you have our notes and outlines. And we will now offer the notes on the Gospel of Mark. And I'm sure many of you have those because that'll be the next book that we'll go to. And this is our last study in Exodus. This has been, for me, one of the most rewarding studies that I've had. You see that a great many people say, well, you don't seem to have any opportunity to hear others preach, and I only have when I go to conferences where there are other speakers, and it's always a blessing to my heart to hear them, but I hear so little of it. And someone says, well, then, how are you blessed? Well, you know, when you put warm water through a spigot, the spigot will warm up. And if you put cold water through a spigot, the spigot will get cool. Well, when you put the Word of God through a preacher or a teacher, it'll have some effect on him. And I find that just studying the Word of God this way, sitting down with the Bible and teaching each day, has been for me one of the most rewarding experiences. And the book of Exodus has blessed my own heart in a new way and has given me a greater understanding and appreciation of our wonderful Lord. I hope it's had the same value for you also. Now, as we come to this 39th chapter, which is actually not the last chapter, we have chapters 39 and 40 today. Now, I have before me the chart of the tabernacle as usual, but we will just look at it in a casual sort of way today, because chapter 39 deals with the garments of the high priest. That is, the garments that he wore. And these garments, by the way, all speak of the person of Christ. And I will begin reading here, and then we're not going to attempt to read this section because we've had the blueprint before. I should say of garments, it's not a blueprint, but I think you ladies call it a pattern. And we've had the pattern, and now they have been made, and Aaron will be clothed with these garments. And notice what is said concerning them. I'm reading now chapter 39, verse 1. And of the blue and purple and scarlet they made cloths of service to do service in the holy place, and made the holy garments for Aaron as the Lord commanded Moses. Notice they're called here holy garments. And we read here, and he made the ephod of gold, blue, and purple, and scarlet, fine twine linen. And then we go into details concerning that. And then there was the curious girdle of his ephod. And curious means simply this. Curious is something we generally apply to a human being or even to an animal, but not to an inanimate thing. But it's curious in the sense that it was an unusual way in which it was woven. It was not just a simple one. It held not only the robe of the ephod, but it held all the garments that the high priest wore, held them in order and in place. Then he talks about the breastplate here. And now these are called in this chapter garments of glory and beauty. And a great emphasis is put upon the mitre, which Aaron wore on his head. And it had on it, in verse 30, we're told, holiness to the Lord. All of these things now have to do with this. And we're told they brought the tabernacle unto Moses and all his furniture and all this and the covering of the ram skin and all of that. So that now when it's all completed, it's all brought to Moses. So that the last thing actually that's mentioned are the garments of the high priest. I want us to take a look at these garments of the high priest, because it's very important as the high priest speaks of Christ. That is something you couldn't miss, because we're told that very definitely, that the garments speak of the high priest and of Christ as our high priest, by the way. And now we have given here these instructions. Now, basically, Aaron wore what all the other priests wore, and that was a linen garment. All of them were clothed in that fine twine, white, byssus, Egyptian linen. They had on this linen garment, and it had on it sort of a pants that it wore, because their nakedness was not to be revealed, although they did serve barefooted, apparently, in the tabernacle. And Aaron, as the high priest, was dressed like the others, basically. And on the great day of atonement, when he took the blood and went into the Holy of Holies, he laid aside all the garments of beauty and glory, the outward garments, and just wore this. Now the linen, the white linen that the priest wore, speaks of righteousness. You remember the scripture says that those that bear the vessels of the Lord are to be clean. God still says that. I do not believe that God uses a sinful preacher or teacher or a sinful layman today. God's not using them. Now, I don't care how prominent they are, and I don't care about their talent and how many people they influence. They're doing nothing for God. He doesn't accept it, and it'll be nothing but wood, hay, and stubble. But we must be clothed with the righteousness of Christ, and then there must be a life to back that up. That is certainly taught in these basic garments. Now, the thing that interests me are these garments of glory and beauty that are laid aside by Aaron when he went in to the Holy of Holies, when he offered the sacrifice for the sin of the people, that great day of Yom Kippur, the great day that was the beginning, actually, of days for these people. What an important thing it was. And he took that basin of blood within. Well, now the Lord Jesus came to this earth. He did not lay aside his deity, but he did lay aside the garments of glory and beauty. What's that? He laid aside his prerogatives of God. He laid aside the Shekinah glory, and he came just as a human being. He was born a baby. It was George MacDonald that said he came a little baby thing that made a woman cry. They were looking for a king to lift them high. But he came just a little baby thing that made a woman cry. That's the way he came into the world. The garments of glory and beauty were laid aside. There should have been, instead of just that few paltry number of shepherds there and the wise men that came later, the whole world should have been there. He laid that aside, friends. He was God manifest in the flesh. What a picture you have here. And when he offered himself, you see, he died in his humanity. I don't quite buy that idea that God died on the cross. It's only what you mean by death. He was separated from God. That is true. That was a rift in the Godhead, to be sure, when he was made sin for us who knew no sin. But even at that moment, God was in Christ reconciling the world to himself. There's a mystery there, friends, that I can't penetrate. And I've read after a few of the theologians, and you want to know something? They haven't penetrated it either. Now, these garments of beauty and glory really were lovely. The high priest, my, he was gaudy and colorful. And all of these things speak of the person of Christ. And we'll not go over this because most of you follow this study, but some of you may not have followed it. He had on this robe of the ephod, and it had these two stones, one on each shoulder, and six of the names of the tribes of Israel on each one of the shoulders. Speaks of his strength and ability, that is, speaks of the strength and ability of our great Savior, who, when one sheep got lost, he went out and found it, put it on his shoulder. Thank God we have a Savior, friends, that can go out and put us on his shoulder and bring us back. And he's able to save to the uttermost those who come unto God through him. Then you have that breastplate, like a vest, and it had 12 stones on it. Oh, was it a thing of beauty? And apparently it had in it a sort of a pocket where the Urim and Thummim were placed, and it had something to do with prediction. I do not know how it worked at all. But these beautiful stones right on his breastplate. Now, this speaks of the fact that Christ carries us on his heart today. He loved us. God so loved the world, and he loved the church, and he gave himself for it. There are the stones there that depict that, and they were stones of beauty. And this was part of it. Now, down there on the robe of the ephod, There were golden bells and pomegranates. And so when the high priest, you see, was serving, you could hear those bells ringing. When he went in the holy place, he was in there serving, you know. You could hear the bells outside ringing. And the pomegranate, that speaks of fruit, the fruitful life. And the bell speaks of the testimony of the life. They could hear him. And they could say, well, you know, he's there serving for us. We know he's there. And that's what worship ought to mean to us. It ought to draw us to the person of Christ. If we don't hear the bell ringing, friends, on Sunday morning, there's something wrong. I used to have an elder that was a very wonderful man of God. He was a great encouragement to me as a young preacher. And he would come out on Sunday morning, and he'd always say to me, well, you rang the bell today. Well, if you want to know the truth, I didn't. I was a young preacher then, and I had some lousy sermons that I preached in those days. I still have those sermons, by the way. But nevertheless, his point was, because he was a Bible student, the important part of the service is that we'll be able to come into the presence of Christ. And I told you about the fella. He was a country boy down there in Georgia. And he came to me one Sunday morning, I never shall forget. And he waited till everybody left. And he took my hand and held it, and tears were coming down his eyes. And he said, you know, I never knew Jesus was so wonderful before. And he wanted to say something else, but he couldn't say it. He just released my hand, turned, walked out of the little country church, out across the cotton patch that was there, because we were right in the corner of a cotton patch. I watched him walk across there, and then tears came in my eyes as I said, oh, God, I hope I can preach that everybody will be able to say, at least somebody will be able to say, I didn't know how wonderful Jesus was. Well, may I say, we ought to be able to hear his bells on Sunday morning and not hear all this protest or running up the American flag and all of these things that are used today as gimmicks in our churches and in so-called Christian work today. Friends, if any Christian work doesn't let you hear the bells every now and then, maybe you ought to get in another Christian work. Or maybe you think you're hearing bells when you're not hearing them, and that's about the worst thing you can have happen to you, is to think you hear them when you don't. But you see, these bells were ringing on the inside. What a glorious, wonderful picture this is of the high priest. And these were the garments that he wore. And I had this mitre on it, and that said, holiness unto the Lord. And that meant holiness. Oh, it does have to do with the inner life. But the important thing is it means this man is totally given to the work of the ministry. Holy means anything that is set aside for the use of God. And I'd like to say this to some of you today, and I've been a preacher a long time, but you know there are a great many people that want a preacher to do everything under the sun. I think many of those people would rather for him to be doing all these other things, socializing, backslapping, around holding somebody's hand and nursemaid, as one preacher said to me, the poor fella had a nervous breakdown in his church. He told me, he says, you know, said, I find I'm a wet nurse for a lot of little babes in Christ. And he says, I just go around burping them all the time. Well, that's the unfortunate thing. Preacher today who stands in the pulpit ought to be able to wear the mitre, holiness unto the Lord. That is, that he has time to prepare a message. He has time to spend before God. I'm amazed today the number of people that invite a preacher out on Saturday night. You ought not to invite your preacher out Saturday night. You ought to let him have that day and that evening for meditation and study. I had an elder say to me one time, in fact, my first minister, I wanted to go around and visit everybody, and I was around visiting day and night in the first church I served in Nashville. And this elder said to me, now, Vernon, he said, I appreciate you coming to see me, but he said, I'll tell you what I'd like for you to do. I'd like for you to spend the time that you'd come to see me, spend it in preparation of a message. He said, business is difficult, and I get very weary and discouraged in the world today. And this was a very successful businessman. He said, but when I come to church Sunday morning and Sunday night, I want to hear something that comes from God. I want help there. And he says, I hope you'll spend time so I'll be able to hear from heaven on Sunday morning and Sunday night. Well, I think he had a right to say that. My friend, we need to recognize today that there ought to be that mitre. And there are many of us lay folk that need to, if we say we're dedicated to the Lord, we ought to mean it. Now, I have left very little time for this 40th chapter. What you have here is the setting up of the tabernacle. And I only wanted to left out one thing, because we have dealt with every article of furniture, every part of the tabernacle. And when Moses set it up in the camp of Israel, this is what happened. Verse 34 of chapter 40 now. Then a cloud covered the tent of the congregation, and the glory of the Lord filled the tabernacle. And Moses was not able to enter into the tent of the congregation because the cloud abode thereon, and the glory of the Lord filled the tabernacle. And when the cloud was taken up from over the tabernacle, the children of Israel went onward in all their journeys. But if the cloud were not taken up, then they journeyed not till the day that it was taken up. For the cloud of the Lord was upon the tabernacle by day, and fire was on it by night, in the sight of all the house of Israel throughout all their journeys. When Paul attempts to identify these people over in the 9th chapter of Romans, he says, who are Israelites? And of the things he enumerates, that one is, they had the glory. They are the only people that ever had the visible glory of God, the visible presence of God. And that was what led them. That cloud would lift in the morning if they were to journey. And if it didn't lift, the children of Israel stayed in the camp. They didn't attempt to move that day. They didn't move by their own wisdom or their own judgment. And they didn't vote on it. And Moses didn't make the decision. The cloud did. Now, we sometimes say this, and I think in our conservative churches, it's pretty meaningless today. We say Christ is the head of the church. How about your church? Is he the head of the church? Are we following the cloud today, or do we put a man on the board because we say, well, you know, he's a successful businessman? My friend, that's not the reason to put him on the board. That ought not to exclude him. Don't misunderstand me. But that ought not to be the reason. And you hear people say today, well, I want to talk to my preacher about whether I should do this or not. A lot of people consult me on things. I'm no expert at telling them what to do. I can't solve their marital problems. And by the way, the psychologist can't either. May I say to you, there's the pillar of cloud today, but you don't see it. You know, it's the Holy Spirit of God, and he ought to be the one to lead us and to guide us and let us know that we're in the will of God. Oh, how this is neglected today. We're always appealing to something human and something outside. We need a church. We need preachers. We need teachers. We need laymen. We need church members that are filled with the Holy Spirit of God. There are too many of them that are just spouting off, talking, and they're talking without any unction at all coming from heaven. Pay no attention to the Word of God. I have been to church board meetings and listened to officers just spout off. No reference at all to what the Word of God says or what might be God's will. Just this constant wanting to put forward our own way. My friend, there's no visible cloud over the church today, but the Holy Spirit of God wants to lead us and guide us. And this book that we just now concluded is a very wonderful book. Did you notice? Again, it opened in gloom in the brickyards of Egypt, and it closes in glory. The presence of the Lord is there in the tabernacle now and leading these people through the wilderness. God today wants to deliver you from the gloom of the slavery of sin and bring you into the glory of his presence and in the very center of his will, that he might lead you and guide you. What a wonderful book. Exodus. He leads you out that he might lead you into a good land. Until next time, may God richly bless you, my beloved.
0: Now, next time, we're going to begin our study of the Gospel of Mark. It's a completely different study from Exodus. Mark is a fast-paced book of action. 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Until next time, God bless you as you walk with Him.

0: Our story on the Bible Bus today is just one step in a five-year journey through the entire Word of God. Come along for the ride, and you'll study both the Old Testament and New Testament, discovering God's great redemption story. Is this your story too?
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0: Two.
2: There are moments in life when we're reminded how deeply we need prayer. When circumstances are beyond our control, when someone we love is hurting, or when we're searching for direction, we turn to God, trusting that He hears us, loves us, and remains faithful to His promises. Throughout God's Word, we see that faithfulness in His enduring promises to the people of Israel. Those promises didn't disappear with the passing of time. God is still faithful. His Word still stands. And His people still matter. That truth is at the heart of the International Fellowship of Christians and Jews. For more than 40 years, the fellowship has brought Christians and Jews together through a shared commitment to faith, compassion, and standing with one another. It's a bond that reminds us we are stronger when we stand together, especially in times of uncertainty and need. Every day, we see that bond put into action as Holocaust survivors, families in Israel, and vulnerable Jewish people receive the food, care, protection, and support they need. Through the fellowship, Christians and Jews are building a bridge of friendship and faith, turning prayer into action and standing together in support of Israel and the Jewish people. And that relationship goes both ways, because prayer has a way of bringing people together, reminding us that in faith, friendship, and times of need, we can stand with one another. And now the International Fellowship of Christians and Jews would be honored to pray for you. Soon, Yael Eckstein and the members of the fellowship team will journey to the Western Wall in Jerusalem's Old City, a sacred place where generations have brought their deepest prayers before God, and they want to bring your prayers with them. 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
6: You know, one of the most popular verses in the whole Bible. The reason it's popular, because, man, it spells it out so simply. For God so loved the world that He gave His only begotten Son, that whosoever believes in Him will not perish, but have everlasting life.
7: Pastor Brett Metter acknowledging it's because of the work of Jesus on the cross that we receive salvation.
6: Romans 10, 9 and 10. If you believe in your heart and confess with your mouth the Lord Jesus, that God raised Him from the dead, you will be saved. That's a pretty final and clear statement.
7: In Acts chapter 24, we read of Paul preaching a powerful three-point sermon to Governor Felix that leaves him unwilling to take action. But as Pastor Brett Metter examines each point in depth, There's much we can learn from today's word, not only of the essential truths about sin and salvation, but the danger of delaying a decision for Christ when called to respond.
6: Turn with me to Acts chapter 24. I'm going to introduce you to a character named Felix. Not Felix the cat, but actually Felix the rat is what I'm going to call this guy. Felix the rat. Who is this guy? Well, this Felix is pretty dastardly, and he's kind of a minor Bible character, but it's an interesting thing. We're going to see here in Acts chapter 24, Paul the apostle is going to stand before Felix and his wife Drusilla, and he's going to give a three-point sermon. And we're going to get his 3 points. We don't have the in-between the points and what he shared about those points. We just have the 3 points given, which I find interesting. But if you're wondering what Paul was talking about those 3 points, read the rest of Paul's writings. You'll kind of know probably what he was teaching. So we're going to take a look at that. It's Acts chapter 24, starting in verse 24. It says, "And after certain days, when Felix came with his wife Drusilla, which was a Jewess, he sent for Paul and heard him concerning the faith in Christ. And as he reasoned of righteousness, temperance, and judgment to come, Felix trembled and answered, 'Go thy way for this time. When I have a convenient season, I will call for you.'" What happens here? Paul is saying, "I got a little sermon for you," and Felix trembles at his sermon. This, you might call this a bit of a fire and brimstone sermon. It's a sermon that deals with righteousness, with, you know, temperance, and also with judgment that's coming. This is one of those sort of fire and brimstone sermons, and he's trembling. The Greek word for that word tremble is an interesting one, emphobos, which means to be thrown into fear and terrified, to shake involuntarily from fear. That's this word emphobos. And it's interesting that sometimes a sermon should probably do that from time to time. I'm concerned that there's not a lot of preachers preaching those kind of sermons anymore. Why? Well, the big mantra today when you hear pastor podcasts, "Hey, let's just talk about what we're for, man. Let's only give the stuff that's positive." Well, that's not, you might want to check into Jesus on that one. If you read Jesus's teachings, he got fiery a lot and pretty prickly and pointed because that's the right way to do it. I'd say Jesus was the best preacher that ever walked the earth. Would you agree with me? And we should probably use him as a model. Not our own dumb ideas, like not offending people. If you preach the gospel of Jesus Christ, will people be offended? That's a promise of God's word. You can bank on it. But it doesn't mean you shouldn't preach the gospel. Paul is preaching one of those sermons of righteousness, temperance, and judgment to come. And I'd like to kind of do a deeper dive into those. And we know what Paul probably said because he wrote so much about righteousness, temperance, and the judgment to come. So let's take a look. Point number one of Paul, righteousness, and it speaks of yesterday's sins. Felix and Drusilla were sinners, to say the least. I'll show you that more as we get into it. But when it comes to this idea of righteousness, if you kind of know about this word, the word righteousness, it means rightness, or, you know, everything's pure, good, altogether right, righteousness. Question for you, are you in and of yourself able to be righteous? Is anyone on the planet other than Jesus in and of themselves able to be righteous? Nope. Bible's clear on this one. In fact, would you keep your finger here and go to Romans 3? This is where I think Paul maybe gives us the commentary on what he's talking about to Felix and Drusilla. Because chapter 3 of Romans is all about this idea of righteousness. And here's where he starts. I bet this is where he started with Felix, if I could guess. In this idea of Romans chapter 3, starting in verse 10. Romans 3, verse 10. He says there, "As it is written, there is none righteous, no, not one. There is none that understandeth. There is none that seeketh after God. They are all gone out of the way. They are together become unprofitable. There is none that doeth good, no, not one." By the way, that's Paul quoting from Psalm 14. So this is a theme the Jews should have known about. But that's the bad news. The bad news is, man, no one's righteous, not even one person, nobody. And that includes all of us. However, he goes on and gives sort of the answer if we fast forward to verse 19 of chapter 3. He says, "Now we know that what things soever the law saith, it saith to them that are under the law." But it goes on. He says that every mouth may be stopped and that all the world may become guilty before God. What's Paul saying? He says the law was given to shut everybody up. know, hey, that's not right of God. We're good people. You know, I'm a nice person. And God would say, oh, well, have you kept my 613 laws of the Old Testament? And no one in the history of the world can say yes to that. No one was ever saved by keeping the law. That's what the Bible teaches. And so the law was meant to close people's mouths. And also that last phrase, and all the world may become guilty before God. Now you might say, well, Brett, that's mean, God making everybody feel guilty. No, that's part of his loving plan. Before you can be saved, you have to recognize your need and your problem. You have to recognize I'm a sinner, and I am.

going to be justified and saved. He says there's a group, there's people that will be justified without the law, not doing works of the law. But instead, it says it'll be manifest even the righteousness of God, which is by going to church every Sunday? Tithing? Nope. Being kind to people? Nope. It says here, which is by faith of Jesus Christ unto all and upon all that go to church every Sunday, tithe and offerings. Nope. Be nice to everybody. No. Unto all that believe is what it says here. For there is no difference. For verse 23, all have sinned and come short of the glory of God, being justified, doctrinal word again, freely by his grace through the redemption. That's a doctrinal word. Means to be purchased back. We sold ourselves out to sin. He bought us back. That is in Christ Jesus, whom God hath set forth to be a propitiation. Another fancy doctrinal word, which means to be the satisfaction of the penalty. The required penalty payment that's due is satisfied. That's the word propitiation. Through faith in his blood to declare his righteousness for the remission. There's another doctrinal. Do you get a sense that Romans is a little bit doctrinal? It is doctrine 101, man. The book of Romans is like the handbook. It's the, you know, cliff notes of all theology of the Bible. It's so rich. But right in this verse 24 and 25, there's already four major doctrinal themes that are talked about. So verse 25, whom God hath set forth to be a propitiation through faith in his blood to declare his righteousness for the remission of sins that are passed through the forbearance of God, to declare, I say, at this time, his righteousness, that he might be just and the justifier of him which goes to church every Sunday, tithes and offerings, nice to everybody? No, to those that justifier of him which believeth in Jesus. You see, Paul just goes extra effort, energy put into this idea. What is righteousness? Well, first thing is nobody's righteous, not even one. We've all sinned. We all fall short. We're toast, except for one good thing. God loved us so much that he sent his son Jesus to die on the cross for the sins. He, the righteous one, his righteousness is then put upon us. It's another doctrinal word in the book of Romans called imputed righteousness. Imputed just means to superimpose over whatever's here, to impute righteousness, our unrighteousness and filthiness. God says, I'm going to cover that and impute my righteousness over you, which will make you then righteous, not by your good deeds, not by your works of the flesh, but by believing in Jesus Christ. That's how you're made righteousness. Now, this idea is, you know, he's the justifier of him which believeth in Jesus. Now, there's a current trend that's horrifying to me because it's just false teaching. And it's out there and it's becoming sort of popularized. Some of these guys out there saying, well, what are you doing? Do you just say a prayer? In fact, I saw a guy on social media posted a preacher that sounded really good, really cool preacher and big voice and, you know, had everything going on except for what he was saying was, what do you say? You just say a prayer and believe in Jesus and become a Christian? He said, no, you know, it's a walk. You got to walk with the Lord and it's a process. Is you becoming a Christian instead of going to hell and going to heaven, is that a process? Well, no. The Bible says if you repent, that means change your mind. Then if you confess with your mouth the Lord Jesus and shall believe in your heart that God has raised him from the dead, you will be saved. Trying to put works with faith is already a big mistake. A lot of churches do this. Catholic Church tends to do this pretty badly, where you start to say, well, if you go to Mass, and the Catholic Church has kind of a horrifying history of this, like indulgences, remember, where you used to have to pay money to try to, you know, help your loved ones or yourself or whatever, and by doing money and giving, that's one of the ways you'd get sort of out of purgatory or whatever. No, all that stuff, you're not saved by works. What's interesting to me is people try to confuse some of the things, and I can see why they confuse it. Because the Bible does teach we are to be about good works. You and I as Christians, if you're a Christian, then man, there's gonna be good works. It's gotta be fruit of your salvation. It's not what saves you though. You can't add to the work of Jesus Christ on the cross. If it was, well, you gotta believe that Jesus died on the cross and to save your soul, you also have to do A, B, C, and D. You're already off course. I love it. You know, the Bible talks about this, even in the Old Testament, you know, this idea of imputed righteousness, where it says, come now, Isaiah 1:18, let us reason together, saith the Lord, though your sins be as scarlet, they shall be white as snow.
Though they be red like crimson, they shall be

0: as wool. Now, some of you say, I've seen sheep wool and it's brown. Well, when I was in 4-H as a kid, we had sheep, and in the sheep 4-H, one of the things that we would do before the fair is we'd get out the shampoo and just start shampooing up those. Man, they are white as snow. It's an amazing thing when you start washing up the wool on a sheep. And that's the idea. That was one of the whitest things they had in Bible times, is wool and snow to compare it to. But imputed righteousness is about this, that righteousness that covers your sin. Now, some of you might say, but I don't know about this imagery of, you know, your sins are like red or scarlet. They shall be white as snow. How is that? Well, it's kind of interesting because the blood of Jesus is that which washes away our sins, we learn from the scriptures. Well, how does red turn red into white? I'm not sure I know the answer to that, other than there's a great story, and this is a true thing. Back in the 1800s, there was a parade going down the street in London, and a father and his son were watching from their flat up there in London, looking down on the street. You know, all the different groups went by, but when the Redcoat Army came by, they were marching with the drums and everything. And the father said, oh, look how amazing those red coats look. And the son said, Daddy, those are white coats. And the dad looked at his seven-year-old son, thinking, man, my son doesn't even know colors yet. That's horrible. Son, those are red coats. Nope, no, Dad, they're white. Well, the dad got down at his kid's face, said, son, you see, and he looked out and he realized what had happened. You see, it was one of those old-fashioned windows that had a trim of stained glass around the perimeter. His section was clear, but at low, there was a red glass all the way around the perimeter of the window. And the little boy was looking through the red glass to the red coats. And do you know what happens when you look at through a red lens into something that's red? What color is it? White. It's kind of a weird optical illusion. And I heard that once and I thought, man, that's exactly what happens to you and me. The red sins, though your sins be as scarlet, though they be red like crimson, they will be white as snow, they will be white as wool. Why? Because the red blood of Christ covers us. This is what imputed righteousness is. So watch out for false teaching when it gets to be saved. You need to do more in addition to believing in Jesus Christ. Don't you think on those major scriptures where it says, okay, if you want to be saved, here's what you do. Like even in Romans 3 here, don't you think Paul would have said, oh yeah, you got to, you know, believe in Jesus, but you also need to clean up your act and stop smoking and chewing and stop doing alcohol and, you know, meth and all that stuff. Got to stop this and that. He didn't do that all that. He didn't even talk about those lists. He said, God's love is manifested in his son when he died on the cross, and whoever believes, you know, that one of the most popular verses in the whole Bible. The reason it's popular, because it's, man, it spells it out so simply. For God so loved the world that he gave his only begotten son, that whosoever believes in him will not perish, but have everlasting life. Don't you think that's irresponsible if there's more to do than that? Because that's a pretty final and clear statement. Whoever believes in Jesus Christ will not perish, but have everlasting life. I'd call that saved. Romans 10, 9 and 10. If you believe in your heart and confess with your mouth the Lord Jesus, that God raised him from the dead, you will be saved. It doesn't even say in those verses to believe and be baptized. Baptism, I got to say it again because I get a lot of heat and letters from this one from some of you that were raised in some liturgical churches. One of the things that churches wanted to do is have you baptized into their church. That's not biblical. When you get baptized, you're being baptized into Christ. And you're part of his church. The Bible says, repent and be baptized. Well, Brett, that's pretty clear. Yeah, but don't confuse what saves you. You're saved by what Jesus did on the cross. That Jesus said, it is finished when he died on the cross. What's finished? The work of salvation to anyone that will believe. And then once you say, I believe and express that and believe that, then out of obedience, you'll go get baptized. Because that's part of being a Christian, to go get baptized. Don't misquote me. I've heard people say, Brett says you don't have to get baptized. I didn't say that. To be saved, you don't have to be baptized. If you died on the battlefield and as you're gasping in your last breath and you say, Lord, forgive me for my sins, and from your heart you repent and say, I've sinned all my life and I accept you and I believe in your son Jesus, and he dies, would he go to heaven or hell? The Bible tells us that guy goes to heaven. Well, Brett, he didn't get baptized. Exactly. Neither did the thief on the cross that very day would see Jesus in paradise. So be careful on this stuff. Sure, baptism is essential to a Christian. It's important to be obedient to God and do what his word says. And that's one of the good fruits you'll see. Because see, those that teach that, you can't just say a prayer and you can't just be believing and stuff. They're the ones quoting James chapter 2 where they're saying, you know, faith without works is dead. And they act like it's a disagreement between Paul and James. It's not a disagreement. Paul would agree with James because, you know, what Paul said, should we continue in grace and let sin abound? He says, God forbid. In other words, out of obedience to Christ, one of the things, once you become a Christian, if you're saved, then the Lord will start to change your heart and change your actions. And slow but sure, you're going to start being a work in progress. And this is where it's so important to see that. Jesus taught this message too. Probably the biggest example of that was the Sermon on the Mount. It's almost like Jesus said, okay, I gave you the law in the Old Testament, but I'm going to give you the Sermon on the Mount in the New Testament. You know, I remember hearing an old guy once say, I just live by the Sermon on the Mount. And I thought, no, you don't. Because the whole point of the Sermon on the Mount is none of us can do it. It's impossible. And I think that's what Jesus meant to do. He started, you know, with Matthew 5:20 in the Sermon on the Mount with this notion like this. He said, for I say unto you, except your righteousness, Matthew 5:20, except your righteousness that shall exceed the righteousness of the scribes and Pharisees, you shall in no case or no wise enter into the kingdom of heaven. Now, what would the people think in those days? Well, you have to understand, the Pharisees were known to be trying to keep the law as best as anybody on the planet. They went nuts trying to be holy and pure. They weren't, because they failed like everybody else in the world, but they were the best the world had to offer. They would, like, you know, I've told you before, they would sit at their dinner table and they'd take out their pepper and pour it on a table, and they'd get 9 pieces of pepper for us, 1 piece of pepper for God, 9 pieces of pepper for us. And they get out their spices of cumin and thyme and all that stuff and just divvy it up and give a tenth to the Lord. A tenth belongs to the Lord. That's how crazy level the Pharisees were at trying to be holy before God. So when Jesus says to the average ordinary people, he says, unless your righteousness exceeds that of the Pharisees, you will in no case enter into the kingdom of heaven. So the point is, everybody think, well, who's going to heaven then? And then even up the stakes. Maybe that's a hard one for you to relate to, this righteousness of the Pharisees. But how about this one? Jesus went on to say, you've heard that it's been said of old, prophets of the Old Testament, thou shalt not commit adultery. But I say unto you, if you even look at a woman with lust in your heart, you've already committed adultery. And all the ladies are like, yep, that men are not going to heaven. But it goes on, ladies, and says, Jesus said, you've heard it been said of old, thou shalt not kill. But I say unto you, if you even have anger in your heart towards someone, you're already guilty of murder. Do you see how impossible the Sermon on the Mount is? And Jesus did that on purpose. Why? Well, I love to remind us and see if y'all remember. Jesus gave this Sermon on the Mount that everybody would have said, who's going to heaven then? And then you ask, well, Jesus preached the sermon. Did he give the solution to the sermon? And the answer is no. He only preached this hardcore sermon about basically why you're not going to enter into the kingdom. And Jesus didn't give the answer to the Sermon on the Mount. Why? Anybody remember? Because he is the answer to the Sermon on the Mount. Jesus knew that nobody in that group could do it, nor could you or I. And so Jesus willingly, with joy set before him, endured the cross, despising the shame. And what happened? Because of his work, we get to enter in, not by our righteousness, because there is no righteousness within us. Paul made that really clear to us. But we enter into heaven because of his righteousness. You know, Jesus will be the answer to the Sermon on the Mount. And by the way, Jesus is the answer for everything, for anything that you have need of. You can't add righteousness to the righteousness that Christ imputes toward you. You can't add to that to be saved. Colossians 3, verses 3 through 4, it says, for you are dead and your life is hid with Christ in God. When Christ, who is our life, shall appear, then shall ye appear with him in glory. How are you going to appear in glory? Only with him at your side, if you would. You can't just go by yourself, say, I'm in heaven, hello, I'm here, and it'd be like, shut the door on you. But because Christ, you're hid. I love that language. Remember what we talked about from John 16:33? He said, these things I've spoken unto you, that in me you might have peace. And he said, in the world you shall have tribulation. He said, but be of good cheer. It is I have overcome the world. It's the same deal. Because he overcame, we are in Christ. That's this idea of we're in Christ in God, hidden with him. Same idea of Colossians here. And because of that, we get to enter into heaven.
1: 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And there's more to come of this message titled A Sermon for Sinners next time on Today's Word. And stay right there as Pastor Brett will share some interesting stats about reading the Bible. 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Well, Pastor Brett is with me now. You know, you recently read some stats about how often we read the Bible and how it determines how much of an impact it has on our lives. Brett, can you share that with us?
0: Yeah, there was a huge study conducted a couple years ago by the Institute for Biblical Research, and they studied the effect of reading the scriptures on somebody's life, depending on how many days a week they read it. And what they found was that if someone reads their Bible only one day a week, it had almost no effect on their life at all. And that kind of surprised me. Yeah. If somebody reads their Bible 2 or 3 days a week, you can see it, but the difference is negligible. But when someone crosses the threshold of reading their Bible at least 4 times a week, they found that that person is 228% more likely to share their faith with someone else, 407% more likely to memorize scripture, 59% less likely to view pornography, 30% less likely to struggle with loneliness, depression, anxiety. And see, here's the big thing that I think we see out of this is when the word and not the world becomes the majority of your week, then your life begins to change. And the power of the word is obvious when you open it and read it for yourself.
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11: John Adams understood one incredibly important thing about America. America cannot endure and cannot forget that it requires freedom, endurance, and character to survive. While serving as president, Adams always remembered that America would not survive. It could not govern itself, control its own passions. Adams wrote, "Our Constitution was made only for a moral and religious people. It is wholly inadequate to the government of any other." Adams understood that self-government depended on much, much more than the document itself. It depended and was guided by faith, by virtue, by responsibility, and above all, by self-restraint. Because government can enforce laws, but it cannot create character. Our Constitution protects a free people, but our Constitution cannot create a moral people. It cannot create self-restraint. That's up to us.
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21: But rule followers, we're driven by comparison. And when we're driven by comparison, we leave a life of legalism rather than a life of faith. And what happens is that legalism becomes our moral guide rather than faith in Jesus.
20: I wonder if that sounds familiar. Would you call yourself a rule follower or a rule breaker? We're going to explore the concept with Tricia Davis today and how it can impact your faith and your relationships. This is Focus on the Family with Jim Daly, and I'm John Fuller.
0: This is actually a fun message, John, that Tricia's going to share with us, but it has a serious point that I know you'll appreciate too. And for the sake of time, I'm going to quickly recap how she opened this presentation, and then we'll let Tricia share some very vivid stories. Tricia explained that in the New Testament book of Acts, the Apostle Paul had a vision of Jesus Christ on the road to Damascus, a vision that converted him from a persecutor of Christ's followers to an evangelist to the Gentile world. He'd been an extremely devout Jew, and now he would be taking the gospel to the very group that the Jews despised. So Jesus himself changed Paul from being one of the top rule followers in the Jewish world to the top rule breaker for the benefit of the Gentiles. And that's why the Jews persecuted Paul so ruthlessly everywhere he went. As we see in the book of Galatians, after 14 years of evangelism, God told Paul to go back to Jerusalem and meet the other leaders of the faith. The meeting went well, and the leadership endorsed the message Paul had been preaching. The one sour note came from the group called the Judaizers. They believed in Jesus, but also believed in following all of the Old Testament laws, including circumcision. And they had a hard time endorsing Paul's message of freedom from those laws through the death and resurrection of Jesus Christ, which leads us to Tricia's main point. You're either a rule follower or a rule breaker.
20: And with that backdrop, here now is Tricia Davis speaking at a women's conference at Traders Point Christian Church in Indianapolis on Focus on the Family with Jim Daly. And we're going to pick up as she turns toward her personal story.
21: In my family, I am the rule follower. My husband is the rule breaker. And so a couple years ago, I got inspired that I wanted to become a runner. I don't know. I know you're all looking at me going, When I say I'm a runner, I'm that lady on the side of the road that you're driving past and you're borderline like, should I call 911? Should I not? I'm a very ugly runner, but I got inspired. And so I decided to run the half marathon. My husband saw how much fun I had at my first half marathon. So he's like, baby, I'm going to do this with you. And so we went shopping together. We got new shoes. We got the fanny pack, you know, that has the water bottles that we just did not know what to do with, but they look cool. And as a rule follower, I printed out the sheet of how to train. And when you train for a half marathon, you do these short runs during the week. And then on Saturday, you do what you're called your long runs. So I get all my gear on. I'm all ready to go. I got my iPod going. And I wake up my husband. I'm like, baby, it's time to go. And he's like, oh. You know, it's been a long week. Why don't you just go on without me? I'll catch up with you. So 17 weeks later, he never caught up with me until it was race day. And so my husband and I, we get to the starting line, we take off. And when you train for a pace that your muscles and your body gets used to. And my husband, he's outpacing me. And ladies, I'm not competitive. But as a rule follower, I'm like, I have followed the rules, and this child is outpacing me. Oh, no, he didn't. Like, I am coming unglued. And he gets to mile 4, and this child loses his mind. He's like, yeah, baby, I am awesome. I'm amazing. I'm like, dude, we're at mile 4. He's like, I know, this is the longest I've ever ran. And so we continued to run, and with every mile, I'm just getting more and more and more bitter until God, because God is so good, he loves me so much. Mile 10 happened, and you may want to pan for this camera, guys, because my husband was running like chariots of fire, and then all of a sudden, his whole body went Hulk Hogan on him, like, his muscles just tightened, and he starts to grab his rear end. He's like, oh my gosh. He's not going, oh my gosh. He's grabbing his rear. I'm like, don't do that. You're embarrassing me. He's like, oh my gosh. And then he falls to the floor, which is never good in a race. So people are around him, and he's just rolling, holding his backside. And then he's like, baby, you need to work my leg. And so I grab his long leg, and I'm working it back and forth. And you think, as a woman of God, I would be praying the blood of Jesus over him. Instead, I was just like, oh. So he gets up, and he is still in so much pain, he cannot bend his legs. So all he can do is duck walk for the last 3 miles. So he had never done this before, and my very competitive husband gets to the end of the half marathon, and those of you, well, none of you have ran the half marathon. They're grandstands with people in them. And my husband is like, oh, I am not duck walking past these people. But he doesn't tell me this. And so he just takes off. And I am just standing there like, what is my life right now, right? And so he finishes, and I'm like speechless, but God, he loves me so much. They shoot video of you when you pass over the line. And my husband, who was running like chariots of fire, thought he was out of the camera's lens. But then we got the email, and my boys and I watched it over and over and over again. Because he's running, he gets his medal, and then he duck walks his way. But as a rule follower, I was so focused on how Justin had broken the rules that I missed out on the joy that I had actually completed the race. And much like the sold Christians, us rule followers, we live in the bondage of comparison. We scroll through Instagram and through Facebook, and we like the pictures that we approve of the people that we think they deserve of whatever fantastic things going on in their life, while we secretly screen others. And we look at that one woman, and we're just like, we get our rolling eye emoji ready that we want to put on her picture. I love that emoji. I don't know what's wrong with me. I'm a peacemaker, but that rolling eye emoji just makes me happy. It's weird, and that's not in my notes. I just want you to know. But as a rule follower, it looks a little bit like this. We compare ourselves to the woman who complains all the time about her kids. The woman who complains that she doesn't sleep through the night because of her infant. The woman who complains about her elementary school son and how they have so much homework they don't even know what to do with. The woman that complains about her teenage daughter and how she never puts gas in the car. And you would do anything to be a parent. You would do anything to hear those words, mom. And so you compare your life with her life and you think that you deserve what she has gotten. And the rule follower in you is so dead set on the comparison that it leads to this life of legalism. The friend who receives the invitation that you know did not put the hard work of love into a relationship. The husband who finishes a race that he didn't train for. I promise you I'm over it. But rule followers, we're driven by comparison. And when we are driven by comparison, we leave a life of legalism rather than a life of faith. And what happens is that legalism becomes our moral guide rather than faith in Jesus. Now, all the rule breakers in the house, you guys are like, you're like, man, I knew it paid off to be a rule breaker. Ask for permission later, baby, right? Forgiveness reigns. But here's the deal. If legalism is birthed by comparison, for many of you who are rule breakers are driven by jealousy. So you don't care how that woman got that promotion. You don't care if she got married and she has 7 kids. You don't care what she puts on social media, just as long as you get yours too. That as a rule breaker, jealousy starts to erode your heart and you're willing to do anything it takes. It's where FOMO. Not for what? What is for what? I don't even know if I'm saying it right. But FOMO. And the fear of missing out has jealousy just balled you up and you start to live a life of hypocrisy. Meaning you would call yourself a Christian, but when it really comes down to it, you're willing to break the rules to get what you think you deserve. It looks like this. You're willing to gossip about that person that you feel threatened by. Because when you gossip about them and you put them down, it makes you feel better. Ouch. You surround yourself with fans rather than friends. Because fans will always say, even in your dysfunction, that you're amazing. Fans would never push back to the dark parts of your heart where they see you living one way at church and seeing you living another outside of the church. jealousy starts to take root. And what happens is that rule breakers led by jealousy will live a life of hypocrisy over faith. Jealousy that is driven by a lie that you are not enough. That you are not enough, and you're going to do whatever it takes to make sure everybody in the room knows that you are enough, even if it means breaking the rules. And so how do you know? Like, how do you know that you struggle with comparison? How do you know that you struggle with legalism? How do you know that jealousy just makes you a person who just lives as a hypocrite? You ask yourself these questions. Who is the one person that consumes your heart and mind? Who's the one person that consumes your heart and mind? Maybe it's a friend. Maybe it's a coworker. Maybe it's a spouse. And you're always comparing, always feeling like you need something that they have that you didn't get. Who are you constantly comparing or trying to win out over? Whose dream are you obsessing over? That you're like, man, I could be a good Christian. I could be a good Christ follower if God would just allow this dream to come to fruition. But if I go to one more Bible study where one more person tells me they're pregnant and I have been infertile now for 5 years, I'm done, God. Who do you find yourself, their dream you're obsessing over? Whose life do you find yourself striving for?
20: Whose life are you striving for? And that general dissatisfaction that Tricia's talking about is part of a journey that she's been on. She and her husband, Justin, have written a book about assessing where you're at and growing through life, and it's called One Choice Away from Change. We've got that here at the ministry, and we also have a CD of this entire presentation for you to listen to again or share with a friend. Ask about either or both of those when you call 800, the letter A in the word family, or stop by focusonthefamily.com/broadcast. Let's return now to Tricia Davis. In a minute, she's going to refer back to that portion of Scripture that we summarized as we opened the show from Galatians chapter 2 about the Apostle Paul meeting with the other disciples in Jerusalem.
21: But here's the deal. When you place your faith in Jesus over your life, over your dreams, over your desires, that faith gives you the confidence to cheer on others, knowing their win isn't your loss. Let me say that again. Faith gives you the confidence to cheer others on, knowing their win isn't your loss. Read what Paul says in verse 7. He's just been told that they have nothing to add to his message that he's been sharing now for over a decade. It says, instead, they saw that God had given me the responsibility of preaching the gospel to the Gentiles, just as he had given Peter the responsibility of preaching to the Jews. For the same God who worked through Peter as the apostle to the Jews also worked through me as the apostle to the Gentiles. Do you see what's going on? Peter knew to whom he was called, and he knew who had called him. Paul knew that God had given him a message to the Gentiles. Listen, God has no favorites. God loves you. He has a unique plan for you. He has set you apart to do only what you can do. Do you believe it? So surround yourself with people who will cheer you on, who will cheer you on knowing that when you win, it's not their loss. Because here's the deal. It doesn't matter how strong of your relationships. It doesn't matter how strong of a marriage you have. It doesn't matter how awesome your faith community is. This whole faith journey is hard. It's so hard. And when life is hard and uncertain, you're going to live in this tension of wanting to compare. You're going to live in this tension to feel jealousy. And when life doesn't unfold the way you think it should, you start to go back where jealousy and comparison become your God over faith in Jesus. It's not a matter of if. It's a matter of when. Look what happens in verses 12 through 13. It says, when he, talking about Peter, they've moved on to another city now. It says, when he first arrived, he ate with the Gentile believers who were not circumcised. Super important, right? He's hanging out with people that aren't obeying the Jewish law, and he's perfectly fine. But then it says, but afterwards, when some friends of James came, Peter wouldn't eat with the Gentiles anymore. This is so powerful. He was afraid of criticism from these people who insisted on the necessity of circumcision, rule following. And as a result, other Jewish believers followed Peter's hypocrisy, and even Barnabas was led astray by the hypocrisy. Peter broke the rules. Now, how often does this happen in our churches, ladies? Where God has called us to a certain calling, and then we realize, well, that girl, she ain't godly enough. I don't want people knowing that I'm hanging out with her. Maybe God has called you to a community of faith, and you're like, well, they're too godly. And we get to this place where we start to look for the approval of man rather than the approval of God, because at the core of who we are, we fight this battle of not being enough. And here's the deal. Our greatest desire is to be fully known and to be fully loved. Our greatest fear is that we will be fully known, but that we wouldn't be fully loved. And the struggle is real. And much like Peter, we choose the path of people-pleasing. There's a book called Abba's Child by Brennan Manning. It absolutely changed my life. And Brennan calls this people-pleasing the imposter. And the imposter is the person that we become. We put our faith in people and outcomes and become the person that people want us to be rather than the person that God calls us to be. And this was me. 10 years into ministry, 10 years into marriage, my husband and I, we had been in youth ministry all over the Midwest. We were in the midst of planning our first church. And y'all, every place we went, growth happened. And people came to Christ. And then 2002, we planted our first church. And I know that many of you in this room not only know my story, but you walked with me in it. But I know that many of you, you haven't heard. That my rule-following heart and my rule-breaking husband started to erode not only our marriage relationship, but our relationship with God. On October 9th, 2005, my husband came home. Our church plant was thriving. We were 3 years old. We started with 12, and we were nearing topping out at like 800. We had it all. We had three beautiful kids who loved the church, who loved the Lord. So he came home after speaking on a Sunday, and I was taking a nap, because when you're a church planner, that's holy. And he woke me up, and he said, I need to tell you something. I said, okay. He said, I'm done. I'm like, you're done with what? He said, I'm done with you. I'm done with ministry. I think I might be done with God. I'm so sick and tired of the rules. I'm so done. I'm having an affair, it's with your best friend, and I want out. Because life looks better without you. And that moment, that collision of faith with my rule-following heart, that he was breaking the rules, brought me to a place where life was colliding in a way that I didn't just lose my marriage over that confession. I didn't just lose my best friend. I didn't just lose my church family. I lost the only identity I had ever known as an adult. I was Trisha Davis, the pastor's wife. And with one confession, I was stripped of everything. And here's the deal. The affair gets all the attention. The affair is the bomb that I drop. But the affair was a symptom of much greater issues in our marriage. And I had to choose if I was going to choose a different narrative. Because here's the deal. If I'm going to be honest with you tonight, God was getting a good deal with me. Justin was getting a good deal with me because I was faithful. I followed the rules. I became the balanced person who balanced ministry and balanced marriage and balanced family. I worked hard for that. I worked really hard to hide my depression, to be the cheery pastor's wife that everybody needed me to be. The Bible says you'll reap what you sow. What was I weeping in this, God? See, that moment forever marked me. And although I had hit rock bottom is still solid surface to begin to stand. And I had to choose. I had to choose if I was going to trade in my need to be right, to trade in my need to control, to trade in something different for a faith in Jesus. Faith gives you an identity that goes beyond your performance. This faith in Jesus, it gives you a new identity. And it goes beyond what you can do for God, and it leads to a life of freedom. Like, it's real, you all. It's not five happy hops to a freedom-filled life. It's hard work. But when we choose to trade in the things that hinder us from placing our faith in Jesus, freedom is found. Listen to what it says in verse 19. For when I tried to keep the law, it condemned me. So I died to the law. I stopped trying to meet all of its requirements so that I might live in God. My old self has been crucified with Christ. It is no longer I who live, but Christ who lives within me. So I live in this earthly body by trusting in the Son of God who loved me, who gave himself for me. If I could reread that, I would say, so I lived in this earthly body trusting in the Son of God who loved you, who gave himself for you. When we choose to trade in the things that hinder us from placing our faith in Jesus, freedom is found. A faith that gives a new identity. A faith that gives freedom. Justin and I, we didn't find freedom because we chose to restore our marriage. We found freedom because we placed our faith in Jesus. And it begins with the trade. When we choose to trade in the imposter of the person we think we should be or the person we think we ought to be, so the person who God calls you to be, and he says, you are loved. You are chosen and you are redeemed. Will you choose it? And for my story, Justin had to trade in the lies for truth, truth that would set him free, truth that he had hidden so long behind the lies of being sexually abused as a kid, a 10-year pornography addiction, and he believed the lie that if he told me everything, that if he was fully known, that as his wife, I would not fully loved him. But when he confessed everything, it was the first time, even rock bottom, there was truth to be had, and the truth was setting him free. And now, 11 years removed from that moment, y'all, we are walking in freedom. Our church plant isn't about coming full circle. It's about the overflow of who we are in Christ. It's a we get to. I had to choose to trade in my bitterness for forgiveness. Because forgiveness was hard. Forgiveness felt like he's just getting away with it. Forgiveness felt like he was just getting out of jail free. Then I realized that when I traded in my bitterness, I found that forgiveness resurrected what bitterness tried to destroy. Forgiveness replaced my fear and replaced my husband's shame and gave way to a life and a marriage of freedom.
1: And that's where we'll end this presentation from Tricia Davis on Focus on the Family with Jim Daly.
0: I just love Tricia's spirit, John. She's a real breath of fresh air. I think the key takeaway from her message is the word authentic. We need to follow the Lord and his calling on our life and in the most authentic way possible. We can't rely on following human rules to achieve enough points. Although, man, that is what it feels like at times, right? but resist it. That will not get you into heaven. That's the Old Testament thinking that Jesus came to fulfill as our sacrificial lamb. But when we keep our eyes on the Lord and do what he calls us to do, the rest will naturally fall into place. Mm-hmm. As Tricia said, when we put our faith in people and outcomes, we'll become the person that other people want us to be rather than the person God calls us to be.
20: And that typically doesn't work out so well.
0: No. And what a devastating illustration of that principle that Tricia experienced in her relationship with Justin. They were working so hard to build the church they planted, but almost completely lost their marriage. I think it's important to point out that not every infidelity story ends with reconciliation. Some marriages do break apart. 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
11: John Adams understood one incredibly important thing about America. America cannot endure and cannot forget that it requires freedom, endurance, and character to survive. While serving as president, Adams always remembered that America would not survive. It could not govern itself, control its own passions. Adams wrote, "Our Constitution was made only for a moral and religious people. It is wholly inadequate to the government of any other." Adams understood that self-government depended on much, much more than the document itself. It depended and was guided by faith, by virtue, by responsibility, and above all, by self-restraint. Because government can enforce laws, but it cannot create character. Our Constitution protects a free people, but our Constitution cannot create a moral people. It cannot create self-restraint. That's up to us.
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22: Welcome to Sekulow. 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Look, I got this memorandum from Chuck Grassley staring me right in the face right now. The memo provides an update on my ongoing oversight activity pertaining to Arctic Frost and Jack Smith's special counsel office. We are live. It is Thursday, October 15th. I know you've heard me talk about Jack Smith ad nauseum. You may go, Logan, this is enough. Enough of Jack Smith. But I feel like every time there's some new revelation, and that new revelation is so wild. And this one, like, you may say, hey, it's not that shocking. You know, it's not that crazy. But guess what? You know, it started with about a year ago. You knew that, you know, about 8 senators, Republican senators' phones, all of their data was given to Jack Smith. That was, we found that out last October. Then you hit up in March. We know that he was targeting Kash Patel's phones, bank records. Move to July of this year. Jack Smith obtained text messages. These are all what we found out. These are the revelations. Obtained text messages from 44 members of Congress. Head over just a few weeks ago. Communication data from nearly 50 journalists from major news outlets. In October, FBI tracked Melania and Barron Trump's travel and tapped Susie Wiles' phone. And now, maybe in the most egregious one, it has gone from, you know, dozens of people involved to hundreds of people involved. So now we know there was a list of 639,000 Republican voters with their personal information, their financial info, and so much more gathered. And a lot of it had to do with, did you or did you not buy one of those well-known trademark red MAGA hats? And if you did, there's a decent chance you're on this list. Did you buy merchandise from President Trump? Did you make a donation? Of course, we know that a lot of donations over a certain amount are public. So that's not that shocking. But some of these were donations as low as $1. That's right. So complain the price is right here. Here's what all the information that was gathered that we know of right now, by the way. And again, all of this was done, we believe, with certain intent. And you could probably jump to your conclusions there. Phone lines are open for you. I want to hear from you as well at 1-800-684-3110. We're talking names, dates of birth, physical addresses, email addresses, whether the individual, how they're registered politically, if they're a registered Republican, individual's congressional district and state legislature, individual's occupation and place of employment, could say retired, could say driver, could say pool tech, whatever. You know, a lot of these you fill out when you are making these donations. Individual donation amount, again, as low as $1. And these were all generally donations under $1,000. I think most people are probably giving less than $1,000 to political campaigns. Individual's credit card information, that's the last four digits of your credit card, and donor analysis data, such as one-time versus recurring donors and the amount of the donation. This is a list they were keeping. Jack Smith was keeping during the Arctic Frost investigation. 639,000 plus people were on this list. What do you think about this? Does it freak you out that you may be on this list? Give me a call right now, 1-800-684-3110. That's 1-800-684-3110. If the latest revelations feel a little chilling, we're in court. And we're always exposing and holding this quote-unquote deep state accountable. Through our FOIA practices, we're actually doing it right now about this. I'm going to get into it a little bit more when we get back. But look, a lot of this feels like conspiracy theory, and then you find out it's just theory. You find out it's not even theory, that it is reality, that it's real, and when it's unchecked, it can violate the rights of all everyday Americans. I need you to be a part of the team today. To beat this back, we need you to take action. There's a lot of different ways you could do it at ACLJ.org. Of course, you can donate if you can to help fuel the fight for liberty, but of course, even if you can just go and support and share this information. If you're watching on YouTube, subscribe, hit that thumbs up, throw me a comment. Even if you don't know what to comment, comment me where you're watching from. We want to make sure most people can see this. Spread it wide. Let's go.
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0: unlike the Senate Judiciary Committee and Chairman Grassley, you start finding out how much more egregious. And anyone who would have called you a conspiracy theory, and I hate using words like deep state because I feel like they carry so much negative weight. But when you hear these kind of conversations happening and you really look at what we're dealing with here, you're dealing with a list being kept, again, not of people who they think could possibly be suspects or have issues. You're talking about just anyone who potentially donated to Republicans or to President Trump. Yeah, like I said, and that could be as simple as buying a piece of merch, buying one of those hats, buying a t-shirt. We know that a list was being kept of over 639,000 Trump supporters. We thought it was crazy when there was 8 Republican senators who had their phones essentially tapped and all their information being dumped. No, this is regular everyday Americans with their names, their date of birth, their address, their last 4 digits of their credit card. And you know, who they, not necessarily who they voted for, but who they were registered, what party they were registered under. All of that was happening under Jack Smith. And I'm thankful it's being reported now. Now, how do we fix it? We're going to keep rooting out the information because the only way is to do is really to shine light on what's happening right now. As we speak, I got a list in front of me because I asked our team. They said, we're in court now. And as we speak, our legal team is preparing a FOIA. It's a Freedom of Information Act request, which anyone can make. But of course, it takes time. And of course, you carry a little more legal weight like we do. You're going to get information back sooner. A FOIA request on the latest spying revelations against Jack Smith. We previously filed 2 FOIA requests on the FBI and Treasury Department spying on Americans' bank records involving any time that a Bible was purchased even. Or the terms Trump or MAGA were shown or anything like that. We have filed a federal FOIA lawsuit against the FBI over its spying on FBI Director Kash Patel and White House Chief of Staff Susie Wiles. Of course, we're talking about the pre-Kash Patel FBI, which I have to say, very pleased with the FBI under Kash Patel. I think there have been some hits and misses, and I think he has done a very good job. We filed another FOIA lawsuit to get answers about the data collected by Jack Smith on U.S. senators. And of course, here we are now with hundreds of thousands of American citizens who just maybe made a Republican donation. Some people donate to, you know, both political parties. And maybe you're on that list. It's a wild time. I want to take a phone call. Let's go to William in California on line 1. William, go ahead.
1: Hi. How are you guys?
0: Hey, I'm good. Go ahead.
1: Well, I don't think anybody should be against a Republican or a Democrat or any political party because of a hat. I like the logo, Let's Make America Great Again, because I live here and I would like to see it made great again.
0: Yeah, I mean, I think when you have political targeting, you have to be very careful because, look, it's not about just the hat. It's about the fact that you're being kept on a list of saying, hey, we believe that this messaging and President Trump supporters are somehow somehow targets of this and that they could be have real, you know, issues involving this investigation. And you're telling me 700,000 or whatever, 639,000 people could seriously be a part of this investigation? It's insane. It is something we're not going to stand for here at the ACLJ. We're going to fight back as much as we can. But look, I have to thank Senator Grassley. I have to thank this committee for doing this because it's not easy. I mean, when you look at all of this information, sometimes it takes years to go through it. And I mean, included the names of Republican campaign aides and volunteers, as well as party donors who, again, contributed anywhere from $1,000 to as low as $1. The $1 donor is the get away from me donor. They're just like, here, take something. I mean, the dollar donor is put on this list. More than 148,000 rows on spreadsheets contains these findings, including donors from 2005 to 2021. So you have 15 years almost of data collected here. They obtained personal information on 639,000 Republican donors, voters, and supporters, include some who contributed, like I said, as little as $1 or bought a MAGA hat. Now, you may not be for President Trump. You may not be for this current administration, or you may not like what's happening right now. Maybe you were and you weren't then. The political tide turns. We see that. We see how Republicans and how Democrats continually kind of steal from each other's playbook in the terms of targeting. Sometimes we have to make sure that we're holding both sides accountable. But it seems like this side becomes a bit more egregious when you've decided that people who decided to donate to one of the

0: major political parties, one of the two major political parties, the winning this last time political party, that when the shoe is on the other foot, that we don't do the same thing, that we root out the corruption that's happening inside these organizations. And I think for a large part, we have seen that happen. We have seen people like Kash Patel. We've seen people like Senator Grassley put together these committees. We've seen a lot of it happen. And it's important that we know what happened, so then we know as we proceed in the future, it doesn't happen again. And then if you bought a Hillary Clinton sticker, or you bought a Joe Biden sticker, you know, whether you give the dollar or $100, that you are $1,000, that you are not going to be targeted because you made a donation to a Republican or a Democrat and considered to be part of an investigation that could undermine democracy and all of these kind of things, because you simply decided to put your money a little bit behind a political candidate, and a little bit could be as low as a dollar. I mean, that's what I can't get over with this. It's not like they targeted high dollar donors who maybe you could say they had sway or influence, which of course is that you have to be an extreme donor at that point to have any kind of real evidence. But again, the timeline here takes us back only, you know, a few years when we actually started uncovering this, including about a year ago. Again, our team kind of said, think of it like a pyramid. It started with our thoughts on 8 Republican senators having their phone information given to Jack Smith, text messages, whatever it is. Then we found out it was Kash Patel, so a little bit more, you know, the FBI director, current FBI director. Then we know 44 members of Congress, their text messages were taken. Then it spread out a little bit. We know that Melania and Barron Trump's travel, and they tapped Susie Wiles' phone and all of this. And then the big jump to 639,000 Republican donors, Republican voters. And again, not just your name, date of birth, address, email address, what you're registered as, your congressional district, your occupation, your place of employment, your current employment, and that even could be retired, your donation amount, which could be as low as a dollar. And they said it's generally lower than 1,000. That's because generally people are not giving more than $1,000 to a political campaign. There are people who do max out and do what they can. But, you know, the vast majority of people, it's like people that donate here, people that donate to the ACLJ, they can donate at any kind, unrestricted. But it, of course, most people donate between, you know, $25 and $75. That's kind of normal for someone making a charitable donation or a donation to a political campaign or to a nonprofit organization. You know, a lot of people don't have just, you know, bukus of extra cash just floating around. Then their credit card information, your last 4 digits of your credit card number, which of course we know can be used for a lot of different things. Donor analysis data, such as one time versus recurring. So again, if you were a monthly donor, monthly supporter of President Trump or any political campaign, Republican campaign, that was on that list. But it keeps going on. And you may say, Logan, what are we going to do about it? A lot of it has to do with rooting out and exposing it, bringing light. And I'm very proud of our team at the ACLJ for doing that as well. So we have a whole team of people that file FOIA requests. Again, that's Freedom of Information Act requests. I think we use sometimes colloquial terms that don't sit down and explain it to you what it sometimes means. But essentially, if this kind of thing happens, we can submit. It's your information too. It's government record. And largely, you have to push back on them multiple times. Thankfully, we've got a little bit of a better team involved right now in the FBI to get those records to us. And they'll redact what they need to redact. It takes time. Sometimes it takes months. Sometimes it takes more than months. You know, it's not unlike dealing with the IRS or whoever it may be. It's not always the easiest situation, but our team is really, really focused on it. And when we have to take it to court, we will. Now, our legal team right now, again, just go through that quick list. As we speak, our legal team is preparing a FOIA request on this specifically. It just broke, and our team is on it. And then we're going to see what laws were broken and how then the ACLJ team can get into action to hold the people accountable. We previously filed 2 FOIA requests on the FBI and Treasury Department spying on American bank records. You may remember that when they used terms like, I don't know, you know, Trump, freedom, those kind of things that were like red flags. Of course, one of those red flags, Bible purchases. And now we have filed another FOIA lawsuit to get answers about the data collected on U.S. senators, the FBI director. And that's a lawsuit. We're taking those to court right now. You need to be a part of that team right now. I also have phone lines open. I want to take calls in the next segment because I'm not going to have as much time to take calls in the second half of the show. I still will have some time. So give me a call right now. If you feel like this is egregious, if you feel like you want to be a part of the team to help out, you can go to ACLJ.org. But I encourage you to call right now at 1-800-684-3110. That's 1-800-684-3110. And again, the ACLJ, big or small, deals with the deep state, but also supporting the rights of homeschoolers. We're going to get to that a little bit later as well. We'll be right back.
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0: Welcome back to Sekulow. We are covering some breaking news that is just coming out, and we're going to keep you informed of this if anything changes over the next little bit, but I didn't want you to be aware of this. This was posted just a few moments ago. Who was this posted by? Can you confirm with that? Which source? Punchbowl News posted that the U.S. Postal Inspection Service, the FBI, I'm just going to quote it because, again, I don't want to get it wrong. The U.S. Capitol Police have launched an investigation into multiple letters containing suspicious substances that were mailed to various addresses nationwide, including multiple congressional offices, according to a notice sent to senior Capitol Hill staff. Law enforcement officials are working to intercept any additional letters before they're delivered. However, it's possible some letters may reach their destination. So this was a notice that just came out moments ago. I would say that this ties into some of this as well. It's probably not unheard of that they deal with. We know they probably scan through most of their mail and all of this happens. But let's tie this back into what we're talking about today. Jack Smith gathered this list of 639,000 Trump supporters, which by the way included names, date of births, like I said, and physical addresses. Now, in the wrong hands, do I think Jack Smith is doing this? No, but you think about this. In the wrong hands, that information could go to somebody who is crazy, who is willing to cause havoc and become a threat to 600 plus thousand people, nearly 700,000 people, simply because of where their political affiliations lie or where their political affiliations may have lied. How many people you know who supported President Trump in 2016 no longer support President Trump now? A lot. it's not going to exempt them from being on this list. It's not going to erase their donor information. That's not how this works. But in a world where you can go back and forth and you can actually have political nuance and you can vote for Republicans, you can vote for Democrats, you can vote independent, you can not vote at all, where you have the freedom to do that, instead you're going to be targeted by your own government for deciding to buy a piece of merchandise. How many people probably bought a MAGA hat as a joke? Probably a lot. Halloween costumes. You know, I mean, for real, a lot. No, they probably went and got the ones you could find at, you know, the store down the street that were, you know, the cheap Halloween versions. But there are probably a lot of people who don't even think about that when they're making a purchase, that is essentially a donation to a campaign. Well, there's a lot of political collectors who buy everything. Trust me, as a collector, I know how this works. You go on there and they probably buy Hillary Clinton and, you know, they'll buy President or, you know, Donald Trump, and then they'll buy Barack Obama or they'll buy Joe Biden. And look, I have merch from a lot of different presidents that I wasn't even alive for that I certainly would not have voted for. But a lot of us are collectors and we like to keep Americana and history. It's a weird world. Now, I'm going to pivot a little bit because phone lines are open for you at 1-800-684-3110. 1-800-684-3110. You may remember yesterday we were talking about El Sayed out of Michigan. Or no, I'm sorry. Yes, I'm right. Michigan? Yeah, Michigan. My head went to Minnesota because I went back to Ilhan Omar, to Michigan. Sometimes I got to correct myself here. Who had been pressed on family ties to the Muslim Brotherhood. When he was asked very specifically, he denied it. Very clearly said, nothing to do with it. And then more investigations came in, not even deep dive investigations, quite literally looking at the tweets. And again, I use tweets because it was done in the tweet era. I know if Will was here, he'd say, you said tweets. And I always go back because I don't like that he still says Twitter. But these were tweets on Twitter at the time talking about having conversations with their mother about their ties and their family history with the Muslim Brotherhood. Now, again, I don't hold any sins of a parent onto the child. However, you can also be honest. And you could be honest and say, I wasn't raised by that person. I had nothing to do with them. So whether there is or isn't, I don't believe we need to be, that's irrelevant. And I think that's an okay answer. But that's not the answer he gave. And it's such a tight race. I do have to commend, you're about to hear NBC News, a little mashup from NBC News that plays the original. And then it also has a follow-up. And I got to give it to NBC News. You got to give them credit when credit's due. This is some real journalism. This isn't taking a fluff answer and taking it at its word. They push back hard, and that answer is not satisfactory to most people. So let's take a listen. This is about a minute. Later, you're going to hear the first part, Kristen Welker, when she interviewed Abdul El Sayed. And then you're going to hear then the follow-up that just happened.
11: Islamist movement, the Muslim Brotherhood.
12: You don't have any ties.
13: No.
12: And your family doesn't.
13: No.
11: But newly revealed past tweets from Al-Sayed's half-sister appearing to call his answer into question.
14: These tweets have emerged now. Had an amazing talk with my mom about her activism in the Muslim Brotherhood during the early 70s while she was in college. Hashtag respect. My family has long been an MB. Let me finish. Praying for all my family that supports the MB in Egypt. Can you just explain it?
13: Yeah, Tom. It's funny to me. I was born in 1984, right, down the street in Rochester Hills. I was raised here in Michigan, went to the University of Michigan, rebuilt the health department in this city, led the health department in this county. And you want to ask me about what was happening in Egypt in 1970? Are you serious?
14: I get it, but you were asked a question and you
13: like
14: gave
13: this,
14: an answer.
13: This is kind of like the same. Yeah, I'm telling you, like, I have no ties. We have no ties. Like,
14: so your mother had no ties?
13: I have never had these conversations with my mother. I wasn't raised by my mother.
14: So you were unaware?
13: But I'm just telling you that, like, okay. You're using hearsay evidence from a tweet. It's just not serious. It's just not serious.
14: But you've also gone after the president for truthfulness. You've also gone after the president for truthfulness. So when people ask you a question, they all do expect the truth.
13: And do you think, are you insinuating that somehow I was lying?
14: I don't know. That's why I'm asking you.
13: And I'm telling you I was not.
0: You know, it goes back and forth. I gotta say, I don't know the name of that reporter. I want to find out because, you know, we need to give him his flowers for not just taking a answer that was specifically made to just try to distract from the answer. And pushing back as hard as he can to try to get some sort of answer. And the answer was, you know, I don't know. The answer was, were you unaware? I'm telling you that you're using hearsay evidence from a tweet. This is not serious. And then he goes, well, you kind of pushed back on President Trump and called him a liar. So are you not saying you're lying? And I just got to give it to him. Like, that was, again, from Tom Yamas, who I think from NBC News, who this is real journalism. This is how it needs to be handled. I'm appreciative of this level of work because I know it's also not easy to stare anyone in the face and not just take their word and move on. So I got to give it up to him. At this point, though, and people are asking also, I see in the chat, where's Will? Will's on vacation. He'll be back next week. I know people wondering, where is Will? Don't worry, Will's not going anywhere. He's literally on vacation right now, as a lot of people are in the country. So phone lines are open for you, though, as we head into the second half hour. We're going to keep talking about this, and we're going to keep talking about that Jack Smith list. There's a few lines still open at 1-800-684-3110. And again, we're also going to talk about the work of the ACLJ as we continue on in our push. Because look, I think though you have lists where there are like a list of 700,000, but then there's a case of one person who needs our help. And the ACLJ is going to jump on that because we know the impact can be global. The impact may be national. It may be in your state. But always, whenever we go to court, it's never about just that one person. The one person may be the catalyst, but we know when we're out to change the law or to hold up the law, that it is to support every American, everyone in their community, and potentially everyone around the world. And none of that happens because, again, remember, if you're an ACLJ client, you're not going to get a bill at the end of this. All of it's covered. I'm able to hire the best of the best in terms of attorneys. I'm able to hire the best of the best in terms of media because you donate and you support. I'm able to provide all of our content. I know I harp on this, but I really love it because it drives me crazy on every other site. Without a paywall, you can get all of our content absolutely for free. 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We'll be back in less than a minute. Coming up, don't go anywhere. 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
16: I'm Salt Lake County Sheriff Rosie Rivera. 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I'm running for re-election to continue to build on these results and support our 1,100 employees of the Salt Lake County Sheriff's Office. Vote to re-elect Rosie Rivera for sheriff by November 3rd. Thank you.
17: And our memory verse for the week, Isaiah 46:11, what I have said, that will I bring about. 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He has both the power and the authority to accomplish everything and anything that he purposes. God's words are dependable. His purposes are sure, and his power is sufficient to accomplish what he has promised. So God always has the final word. Isaiah 46:11. Coming up, Dr. David Jeremiah with Turning Point.
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20: Welcome to Turning Point. In the 23rd Psalm, Jesus is described as the Good Shepherd. It's a comforting image, but what does it really picture? Today, Dr. David Jeremiah reveals how the Good Shepherd makes it possible for our weary, exhausted souls to be rejuvenated with rest and restoration. From The Battle for Your Soul, here's David to introduce his message of encouragement, Restored Souls.
21: I'm not sure what it's like for you when your soul is tired and restless. I think most of us, if we reflect on it, will remember that there were times like that. Perhaps we're in a time like that right now. We just seemed everything going in different directions and no solidarity at all in our heart. What happens to us when our soul gets restless? Well, what I can tell you for sure that I know is we need a shepherd. And the shepherd, of course, is the Lord Jesus, who has promised to restore our souls. We're in the midst of that discussion here on Turning Point, and I hope you will let your heart resonate with the truth of Psalm 23, verse 3. Hey, friends, we have this book, The Battle for Your Soul, available for you. You can get your copy of the book by sending a gift of any size to Turning Point and saying, please send me the book. and we'll do it. We know that you can all send big gifts. Some of you can send major gifts, but we want everyone to get a copy of this book. And if you'll just send a gift of any size and be as generous as you can be, we'll send it to you as our way of saying thank you and investing back into your life spiritually. We hope the book will be a blessing to you. We hope it will strengthen you. We hope it will cause you to pay more attention to your soul. Because let me remind you, your soul is eternal. Your body will perish. Don't spend all your time on your body. Spend some time on your soul. That's what this is all about. Well, here we go with Restored Souls, Psalm 23. Let's listen. Author Jessica Legrone told the story of a woman named Dorothy who was raised by her grandmother during some very difficult years. And Dorothy said her grandmother was a staunch Methodist and took her to church every time the doors were open. The older woman had never gone to school, but she had persuaded her brothers to teach her to read so she could read the Bible. Every Sunday, when Dorothy went to Sunday school, she was asked to say a Bible verse in order to get the little snack provided to each child. Well, Dorothy was only 3 years old, and she only knew one verse, and that was John 11:35, Jesus wept. And it was the shortest verse in the Bible, and she said it every week to get her snack. One day, the teacher said to her, "Honey, that's a very short verse. Don't you think you could do something a little bit longer?" She went home and told her grandmother that she was embarrassed because all she knew was Jesus wept, and her grandmother decided to teach her the 23rd Psalm. Though only 3 years old, Dorothy quickly had the entire passage memorized, all six verses. And the next Sunday, she walked into Sunday school class and recited Psalm 23 word for word. The teacher was impressed, and she told the minister. And before church was dismissed that day, that little three-year-old was up on the platform in the main church reciting the 23rd Psalm for the whole congregation. She never forgot the experience of that psalm. She later credited her grandmother for teaching her that she could learn Scripture and have confidence in herself without fear or embarrassment. She discovered one of the great healing passages in all of the Bible. God has placed a precious soul inside of each of us, and it is thirsty for Him. It often grows weary, and like Jesus, sometimes that soul weeps. But Psalm 23 tells us that He knows how to restore our souls. The Lord is my shepherd, I shall not want. He restores my soul. One author called this small chapter in Psalm a microcosm of God's grace. Just as the whole sun is reflected in a single drop of dew, so we see all the grace and the whole gospel of God reflected in Psalm 23. You know this psalm, don't you? It was written by David, who grew up keeping his father's flocks. One of the greatest songs ever written, David put himself in the role of one of the sheep, and he said, "The Lord is my shepherd. I shall not want. He makes me lie down in green pastures. He leads me beside still waters. He restores my soul." I wish all three-year-old children could learn Psalm 23. Sure would help them throughout life. It's a very personal passage, and in some ways it's more personal than its famous twin in the New Testament. The other passage, which is kind of equal to that in our memorizing, is the Lord's Prayer. When you read the Lord's Prayer, the pronouns are all plural. Our Father, our daily bread, our debts. But in Psalm 23, the pronouns are singular. My shepherd, my soul, all the days of my life. This psalm pictures life as a pilgrimage that begins in a place of green pastures, travels down the righteous paths, through dark valleys, and eventually ends up in the Father's house. The verses of this psalm cover every age and stage in life. All along the way, the Good Shepherd is in the constant business of refreshing, rejuvenating, yes, and restoring His easily frightened sheep. I believe Jesus was thinking of Psalm 23 when He called Himself the Good Shepherd. But he didn't picture himself as the sheep in this song. He told us he is the shepherd. That's one of the roles that he fills when we receive him as our Savior. He does for us all the things that a shepherd does for sheep. That includes restoring our souls. And the Hebrew word here is very interesting because it means to bring back or to recover. The psalmist is not just saying, he relaxes my soul. There's more to it. He's saying the good shepherd recovers me. He turns me back to himself. He brings me back into the right place. And that begs the question, why do we need to be brought back? Does anybody need to ask that question today? Because sometimes we stray, don't we? We get off the path, we go our own way. And if it were not for the shepherd, we would be lost, like sheep without a shepherd. So today I'd like to suggest to you five ways that he restores us. And one of these ways surely touches every one of us. First of all, he restores my soul from foolishness. Now, that doesn't probably cover anybody here, but once in a while we do some foolish things, don't we? We need to be restored from bouts of foolishness that we afflict on ourselves. Many of our problems, believe it or not, are self-made. I remember telling you that someone had made the statement, when we are born, we look like our parents. When we die, we look like our decisions. And that's true, isn't it? We often make foolish decisions. The Bible says the way of the unfaithful is hard. And Proverbs 19 says people ruin their lives by their own foolishness, and then they're angry at the Lord. Isn't that true? That's what Jonah learned, a very gifted prophet who ran the other way when God told him to go to Nineveh. You know how that turned out. That was foolish on his part. He went down to Joppa. There he went down into a ship heading the opposite direction from Nineveh. He thought he'd escaped God and found himself thrown overboard so that he sank down into the depths of the sea. But God restored him. God didn't leave him. God didn't just say, well, that's it, Jonah, you're done. God restored him, returned him to his ministry. And as I mentioned to you so often in Jonah, we read that the word of the Lord came unto Jonah the second time. And God gave him another chance. In the New Testament, we have a similar illustration in Simon Peter. He was the poster child for self-inflicted injuries. He spoke when he should have listened. He boasted when he should have prayed. He slept when he should have watched. And he followed at a distance when he should have stayed close. Yet Christ restored him, and he restored his soul. And of course, there's the prodigal son, who is another great illustration of this. He demanded his inheritance. He walked away from his father, blew all his money on reckless living, and then ended up broke and hungry and feeding pigs just to survive. But here is how the father, who in the story is a picture of God, restored him. Luke 15 reads, his father said to the servants, bring the finest robe in the house and put it on him. Get a ring for his finger and sandals for his feet. Kill the calf we have been fattening. We must celebrate with a feast, for this son of mine was dead and has now returned to life. He was lost, but now is found. And so the party began. If you read the story in its entirety, you'll find out that there was a turning point when the Bible says the prodigal came to his senses. He came to his senses. That expression forms the basis for one of the most unusual prayers you can pray for yourself. Paul used the same language when he told the Corinthians to come back to your senses as you ought and stop sinning. He urged Timothy to help those who were acting foolishly so that they would come to their senses and escape the trap from the devil. All of us make foolish mistakes. I'm sure you can think of things you wish you could reverse. You can't change the past, but you can let the Lord restore your soul. Somehow we find that even when we are restored, we can be better than we were before. If you're cast down because of something you've done, you're one with the rest of us. Approach the Good Shepherd with humble repentance. Ask him to restore your soul. Say to the Lord, dear shepherd, I ask you now to restore my soul. Restore me from my own foolishness. Lead me in the paths of righteousness for your name's sake. So maybe you're here today and you've done something foolish. You don't have to raise your hand. You don't have to nudge your neighbor. But down in your heart, you know, that was really a dumb thing. God will restore you from that if you ask him. I just thought you should know that. Because we kind of are all together and doing dumb things once in a while. He restores your soul from foolishness. And then we learn that he restores your soul from failure. The Lord knows how to restore our souls from failure. There was this young man in the New Testament. He's kind of like a lesser light among all of the characters of the Bible. His name was John Mark. He won the distinction of being chosen by the Apostle Paul to go with Paul and Barnabas on their first missionary journey. Partway through the trip, John Mark quit. He walked away. He went home. He didn't want to do this anymore. And later, when Barnabas wanted to take him with them on another trip, Paul refused to let it happen. He said, he's a quitter, and I'm not taking him. He didn't trust him. And John Mark gained the reputation of having disappointed the great Apostle Paul. I wonder if John Mark ever quoted Psalm 23 about being restored, because years later, he was restored. It was the Lord who took John Mark's failure and fashioned it into faith and faithfulness. And listen to me, this will be a surprise to some of you. We know this man today as the writer of the second gospel, the Gospel of Mark. The man who failed was privileged to write the second gospel in the New Testament. Near the end of his ministry, Paul wrote, "Get Mark, bring him, for he's useful to me in the ministry." Was he restored? Absolutely was. Many of you know that Satan has a twofold strategy for the Christian life. Let me remind you of what that is. First, he tries to convince us that we're not capable of falling into sin. Whenever you begin to think, I could never do that, you are standing dangerously close to a fall. But Satan has a second strategy, even more sinister than the first. And that is, after we sin, he whispers in our ears that we can never be restored and be useful to God again. He tells us our failure is too great, our sin is too serious, and that God could never forgive us after what we have done. But I'm here to tell you today that that is a lie. That is not the truth. Has he ever whispered that to you? Has he ever tried to convince you that what you have done is too terrible to be forgiven? Well, I want to tell you plainly today, Almighty God restores souls. You cannot sin away the grace of God. The only person who can never be restored is the person who refused restoration from God. You can refuse to be restored and not be restored, but that's the only way I know that that'll ever happen. I remember reading this story some years ago about Ruth Graham and her first marriage that ended after 21 years. She was Billy Graham's daughter, and she believed she had embarrassed her family and embarrassed God, and that God would certainly be through with her. Needing a fresh start, she moved to Florida and began attending a new church, and she met a widower there, and their relationship progressed quickly, despite concerns of her children and repeated warnings from her parents to slow down. Ruth pressed ahead, and just 6 months after meeting him, they were married. But 5 weeks later, she fled the marriage in fear and drove to her parents' home in North Carolina. As she wound up the mountain road, she braced herself for criticism and disappointment. She dreaded what was to come. But when she made the final turn at the top of the mountain, she saw her father, Dr. Graham, standing at the entrance to their driveway. And once out of the car, he pulled his daughter into his arms and whispered, "Welcome home, honey." She later said, "My father's embrace at that moment was one of the most profound gestures of acceptance I have ever experienced. To be utterly broken and still accepted, to feel ugly and yet loved, to feel like an outcast and still be welcome, I marveled at the contrast between my heart, which was full of shame and regret, and my Father's heart, which was full of love. If you feel like a failure today, or if you're frustrated because things fell apart under your watch, just come and say, Lord, you're my shepherd. I ask you to restore my soul. Restore me from this failure. I claim your promise that goodness and mercy will follow me all the days of my life. You are my shepherd. I'm a sheep. He restores us from foolishness and from failure, sometimes from friction. The Lord can restore our souls from the friction of difficult relationships. There's nothing more painful than rejection. Some people are rejected by their parents. I can't imagine the pain of that. Some people are deeply wounded when a girlfriend or a boyfriend breaks up with them. Sometimes we feel betrayed by coworkers. The bruises and scars and injuries that are inflicted on our souls are just like physical wounds in our body, and maybe even worse. David understood that. He wrote, "Even my own familiar friend in whom I trusted, who ate my bread and lifted up his heel against me." David said, "This person who betrayed me was my personal friend. We used to eat together." The Bible says, Jesus was despised and rejected by men, a man of sorrows and acquainted with grief. My friend Robert Morgan wrote a book called The Lord is My Shepherd. And in this book, he talked about one day checking on his small flock of backyard sheep. And he discovered that the horse had taken a serious bite out of Ethel's ear. Ethel was an old ewe. After pondering whether to call a vet, Psalm 23:5 came to his mind. Grabbing a bottle of olive oil from the pantry, Rob washed Ethel's ear and rubbed the oil into the wound. It seemed to soothe her, and after several treatments, the wound healed. Later, a sheep exhibitor at the state fair told him, "That's the little trick we use at livestock shows. If we're showing a sheep and she gets a nick or a cut, we rub olive oil on it, and it does the trick." The good shepherd, we are told, is alert to the various hurts and cuts and scrapes that we have, and he anoints us with oil. Did you know that oil is a symbol of the Holy Spirit in the Bible? The Lord Jesus tends our wounds with the oil of the Holy Spirit, and it's the most amazing medication you've ever known. So let me just say to you today, if some old nag has taken a bite out of your ear, if you've been deeply wounded by another person, just say to the Lord, "Dear Shepherd, please restore my love and my joy. Please give me a special anointing of the healing oil of your Holy Spirit." You know, so often when we get hurt, our first tendency is to hurt back. And all that does is hurt us more. And there's a way to deal with hurt. The shepherd's way is a good way. So the Bible says he restores my soul from foolishness, failure, friction. Here's one, from fear. Maybe you're a fearful person. The Lord can restore your soul from fear. Fear's no respecter of person or ages. It strikes the weak and the powerful. It haunts the young and the old, the rich and the poor. Even those who seem to have it all often battle anxious thoughts. I've talked to many high-level people who suffer with fear. You know, it's one thing to have a lot, but when you have it, then you fear losing it. So, you know, there's all kinds of fears that come to take their toll on people. Author and educator Neil Anderson said, "Fear is a thief. It erodes our faith, it plunders our hope, it steals our freedom, and it takes away our joy. But in Christ, that goes away. The Lord restores fearful souls." Isaiah 41 is one of my favorite verses. It says, "Fear not, for I am with you. Be not dismayed, for I am your God. I will strengthen you. I will help you. I will uphold you with my righteous right hand." And David wrote in Psalm 23, verse 4, "I will fear no evil, for you are with me." In his memoir, A Turtle on a Fence Post, industrialist Alan Emery recalled spending a night with a shepherd on the Texas prairie. I remember this story from some years ago and how it impressed me, how it has stayed with me, how I can never forget the impact of this story. The shepherd was tending a flock of about 2,000 sheep with the help of three sheepdogs. As evening settled in, the sheep lay down around a large bonfire. Then the stillness was broken by the long howl of coyotes. The dogs growled, the sheep lumbered to their feet, and the shepherd threw more logs on the fire. In the glow, Alan looked out and he saw thousands of little lights. He realized those lights were the reflections of the fire in the eyes of the sheep. The sheep had instinctively looked toward the shepherd. They didn't look toward the sound of the dogs or the coyotes. They looked toward the shepherd. In the midst of the danger, the sheep were not looking into the darkness, but were keeping their eyes in the direction of their safety, looking toward the shepherd. What an amazing story that is, and how that should impact us. What do you do when trouble comes? Do you look toward the trouble? Isn't that what we normally do? We analyze it. Here's the new thing we do. We look it up on the internet. We try to find out everything we can about it. You got a little tweak in your back? Well, if you can find it on the internet, you will, and there'll be 900 things that it could be, and you'll be thinking about that for the next week. So what is the best thing we can do? I'm not saying we should be ignorant about what's going on in us, but when trouble comes, you can make your decision. Keep your eye on the trouble or keep your eye on the shepherd. I recommend the latter. Keep your eye on the shepherd. Sometimes we think when bad things happen to us or we go through a tough spell, this is the way it's going to be from now on. But the Bible doesn't let us do that. What does the Bible say in Psalm 23? Surely goodness and mercy will follow me all the days of my life. My life has been filled with mercy and goodness, and so shall your future be.
1: Amen. What a great psalm, and most of us have memorized it. In fact, I challenged our congregation when I was preaching this to memorize it, and so many people called me back or wrote me or saw me in the hallway and said, you know what, I memorized that psalm. That was really good. And some people said, yeah, I memorized that psalm. That's the hardest thing I ever did. You know, that's the way it is, but it will stay with you, and you will need it sometime in the middle of the night when you're distressed over something or something takes place you weren't expecting. Oh, what a wonderful truth it is that we have a shepherd who cares for us, and he restores our souls. We'll talk about that again tomorrow here on Turning Point as we finish the week out together. I hope you'll be with us for the Friday edition of Turning Point. And let me ask you to memorize Psalm 23. Between now and tomorrow. Yeah, that's right. You can do it. Not very long, and it will be a blessing to you. I'm David Jeremiah. Thank you so much for joining us. Have a great day. And may God go with you.
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6: John Adams understood one incredibly important thing about America. America cannot endure and cannot forget that it requires freedom, endurance, and character to survive. While serving as president, Adams always remembered that America would not survive. It could not govern itself, control its own passion. Adams wrote, "Our Constitution was made only for a moral and religious people. It is wholly inadequate to the government of any other." Adams understood that self-government depended on much, much more than the document itself. It depended and was guided by faith, by virtue, by responsibility, and above all, by self-restraint. Because government can enforce laws, but it cannot create character. Our Constitution protects a free people, but our Constitution cannot create a moral people. It cannot create self-restraint. That's up to us.
17: Well, there are so many wonderful stories in the Bible. We just need to read it and reread it over and over again. You know, when God called Noah to build the ark, he didn't surround him with support. He placed him among critics and skeptics. And then God sent that raging flood that lasted a year. And when God called Paul to spread the gospel, he didn't give him comfort. He gave him shipwrecks and chains and prison and persecution. And when God anointed David to be king, he didn't hand him a throne. He sent him back to his sheep and to a hostile giant to fight. You know, what feels like is going to break us, God uses to build us and grow us into the person he's calling us to be and to prepare us for what's ahead. So we can conclude that God builds with challenge, and usually there's discomfort. Yeah, God's more concerned about our character than he is our comfort. John MacArthur's next with Grace to You.
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7: Abel acted righteously because he acted obediently to the Word of God in faith, believing the Word of God, and believing that if he came with a penitent heart, acknowledging his sin, and knowing he needed a blood sacrifice for his sin, he would be accepted.
24: Welcome to Grace to You with John MacArthur here on AM 1100 KFAX. It's history's most infamous sibling rivalry. I'm talking about Cain and Abel, the bitter feud that ended in murder. Now, you may think it's a story about the dangers of jealousy or an example of why you shouldn't reject God's counsel. But today on Grace to You, John MacArthur will show you a critical aspect of this story that you may have missed. We're continuing John's series called A Faith That Pleases God with a look at the primitive faith of Abel and how it's a model for how you and I should worship God. With that lesson now, here is John MacArthur.
7: We're going to return to our look at Hebrews chapter 11, as we embark upon the study of the power of faith. Now, we look at this verse, it's just one verse, verse 4, and there are three progressive identifications here that are tied to Abel. First of all, he offered a better sacrifice. He was declared righteous by God. That's a better word than saying he was made righteous. He was actually declared righteous. There was evidence that there was more than just a declaration, but the declaration was complete as righteousness was imputed to his, credited to his account. And he then becomes a model of faith, a preacher of faith to all who know his testimony. So we see that Abel did what God required. That's the first thing about his act of faith. He brought the right sacrifice that was required by God. This is an act of obedient faith. By faith, then, he brought a more excellent sacrifice than Cain. It was better because it was blood, and it was better because it was required as a sacrifice for sin. In a real sense, it was a picture, of course, as we all know, of the greater sacrifice that would be offered by Christ. Hebrews 12:24 says, Jesus is the mediator of a new covenant, sprinkled blood, which speaks better than the blood of Abel. The blood of Abel was the right sacrifice at the time. The blood of Christ is far superior to the blood sacrifice offered by Abel. I want you to notice also that Abel's was not just a blood sacrifice, but he brought, according to verse 4, the firstlings of his flock and their fat portions. This is long before the Mosaic law comes, and God says, I want the lamb without blemish and without spot. I want the best that you have. But from the heart, Abel, acting in obedient faith, does what God has told him to do and brings the very, very best of the animals that he has. Abel believed God, approached God on God's terms, in the divinely appointed way. On the other hand, Cain didn't do that. He didn't believe that he needed to bring a sacrifice, though it had been established by God that that was required. He thought he could approach God on his own terms. His own self-styled sacrifice could be brought, that which reflected his farming trade and skill. He didn't recognize, apparently, the need for atonement, and that's the bigger issue. He didn't recognize the need for atonement. I think that these boys knew that death and atonement and covering were required by God. I think Abel understood that he was sinful. I think Abel understood that he needed an atonement, that he needed a sacrifice, that blood needed to be shed in order to cover his sins. On the other hand, Cain didn't acknowledge his sin, didn't acknowledge the need for blood sacrifice and atonement, thought he could approach God without sacrifice, without atonement, on his own terms. Jude 11 calls this the way of Cain, the way of false religion. Cain is the first purveyor of false religion. He's the father of all false religion, invented ways to God, invented schemes to please God, and they all fail. They all fail. Cain then fails to acknowledge the fact of sin. He fails to acknowledge the need for sacrifice for sin. He fails to obey God, and consequently, he is rejected. He is rejected. Verse 5, for Cain and his offering, God had no regard. Absolutely no regard. He went out from God. He dwelt, tells us toward the end of the chapter, verse 16, in the land of Nod, east of Eden, out from the presence of the Lord. That's where all the people in false religion end up, out of the presence of the Lord. Takes us down to verse 6. The Lord said to Cain, who is angry, end of verse 5, we should pick that up. So Cain became very angry, angry at God, angry at his brother, and his face fell. It showed up on his countenance. In his fury, the Lord comes to him. All this may be going on right at the mercy seat, right on the eastern edge of Eden, right under the guarding cherubim and the flaming sword. And Cain shows his fury on his face. And the Lord said to Cain, "Why are you angry? Why has your countenance fallen?" The Lord's not looking for information. He wants to hear from Cain. He wants to touch his heart. And so in verse 7, he actually extends an invitation to him.

If you continue in the path you're in, sin is crouching at the door, and its desire is for you, but you must master it. You either master sin and do what's right, or sin is going to eat you alive. It is crystal clear in this verse that these men knew what God required. God doesn't have to explain what they were to do. He just says, do what you know is right. There was no ignorance here. Abel's sacrifice of an animal was not some kind of accident. Cain's was not some kind of accident in which neither of them knew what God wanted. Abel acted righteously because he acted obediently to the Word of God in faith, believing the Word of God, and believing that if he came with a penitent heart, acknowledging his sin and knowing he needed a blood sacrifice for his sin, he would be accepted. Cain, on the other hand, was evil and wouldn't admit it, didn't think he needed a sacrifice for his sin, didn't believe the Word of God was important, didn't obey the Word of God, was rejected. But even at that point, it's amazing that God gives him this invitation and invites him to think it through and do what's right. Listen to 1 John 3:12. Not as Cain, who was of the evil one and slew his brother. And for what reason did he slay him? Because his deeds were evil and his brothers were righteous. Cain was of Satan. Cain's life was evil. His deeds were evil. And this is a reflection of the evil of his heart. Does that mean that when it says Abel was righteous in that passage, that somehow on his own he could please God? No. Relatively, he must have been a better guy. But that in itself, as I said, was not enough. He still needed to recognize his sin and need for a blood sacrifice as an atonement. I guess you could say the message was this: you're sinners. Sinners need to be covered. Sinners cannot cover themselves. God must provide the covering, and the covering will be provided by death. That is what was revealed. And so God, in His mercy, at that mercy seat, says to Cain, why don't you just do what is right? If you don't, sin, which is already like a lion crouching at the door, is going to pounce on you and destroy you. The first thing we learn about Abel is that he brought a more excellent sacrifice because it was what God required. The second thing we learn about in Hebrews 11, verse 4, is that God testified that he was righteous. God testified that he was righteous. And this is so very foundational in the gospel, because it is when we come to Christ, who is our sacrifice, when we recognize that we are sinners and that Jesus paid in full the penalty for our sin, and we embrace that by faith, we believe that and we act on that, and as it were, we come to the altar and embrace the sacrifice of Christ as our own sacrifice being offered to God, it is at that moment that God gives testimony that we are then declared righteous. And that is exactly what happened. If you can find your way all the way back to Hebrews chapter 11, just for a moment anyway, you read there that because he offered to God a better sacrifice, a more excellent sacrifice than Cain, he obtained the testimony that he was righteous. Testimony from whom? God testifying about his gifts. And this would indicate perhaps that there was more than one. God did not respect Abel for what was in Abel. God did not respect Abel because there was something personally attractive about him. God respected Abel because of his offering, because he believed God's revelation about the necessary blood sacrifice,
Abel was as much a sinner as Cain.

0: He was as liable to eternal judgment as Cain, but he believed God, he obeyed God, and that faith was counted to him for righteousness. It is the stunning foundation, isn't it, of understanding the doctrine of justification. Abel honored God, brought the right sacrifice. God honored Abel, imputed righteousness to him. But I would like to encourage you by saying, if you've put your trust not in an animal sacrifice like Abel did, because that was what God designed for then, but if you put your trust in the Lord Jesus Christ, the perfect sacrifice, God will give open testimony that you are now righteous. I love that. 2 Corinthians 5:21, He became sin for us that we might be made righteous in Him, that His righteousness might become ours, the righteousness of God in Him. So, first of all, He offered the right sacrifice. Secondly, then, He is credited with righteousness. 1 Samuel 2:30, God says, "Them that honor me, I will honor." And what greater honor could God ever grant to anyone than to bestow upon that person His own righteousness? Again, we should be reminded of Philippians 3. I won't take time to go there, where Paul says he spent all his life trying to achieve a righteousness of his own, and then he met Christ. He embraced Christ as his substitute, as his blood sacrifice. He embraced Christ as his offering on the mercy seat on the altar, and he received a righteousness, he says, not of my own, the very righteousness of God given to me. He received witness is another way to translate that in 11:4. Affirmation from God, more than affirmation, declaration from God, proclamation from God. God affirms openly before all the hosts of heaven that righteousness has now been granted to this penitent sinner. Well, the other side of the story, of course, is Cain. Cain's given an opportunity, as I pointed out in verses 6 and 7, to do what's right. He has really no interest in doing that. God is offering him mercy. God is saying, "Cain, come again to my altar, offer the right sacrifice in obedient faith, and you will be accepted. If you don't, sin, which is crouching at your door like a beast, is going to devour you." He makes his choice. Verse 8, Cain, the NAS says, "told Abel his brother," simply means talked to. He went to Abel to talk to him, and it came about when they were in the field. Time has passed, they've left this place of sacrifice, and they're in the field, that Cain rose up against Abel, his brother, and killed him. He said, this is the first human death, first crime, first murder. He knew exactly what he was doing. Some people have suggested, well, he didn't even know what he was doing because nobody had ever seen death. Oh yeah, they'd seen death. They had just seen death. He knew exactly what happens when you deliver a certain kind of wound to a living being, because one had just been delivered at the place of sacrifice. This is not some oops, what happened here? He knew exactly what he was doing. He knew what life was and he knew what death was. He had just seen it, if not on other occasions. Cain yielded, however, to Satan. He is of the evil one, as I just read you from 1 John 3:12. So he yields to the evil one. He is of his father, the devil, who is a murderer from the beginning, John 8:44. He yields, and he knows exactly what he is doing, and he kills his brother. And the Lord steps in, and these are such familiar expressions to us. The Lord said to Cain, "Where is Abel, your brother?" And he said, "I don't know." Now he's compounded his murder with what? A lie. "I don't know. Am I my brother's keeper?" He said, "What have you done? The voice of your brother's blood is crying to me from the ground." The most important two words in there are "to me." God is personally, profoundly grieved, exercised, angered over this murder. And the voice of the very blood itself is crying to him from the ground. Capital punishment has not yet been introduced. It doesn't come until chapter 9. For here, the punishment is perhaps worse. Now you're cursed from the ground. You've prided yourself on your farming, tilling of the ground. You're cursed from the ground, which has opened its mouth to receive your brother's blood from your hand. When you cultivate the ground, it will no longer yield its strength to you. In other words, you're never going to be able to farm successfully again the rest of your life. You'll never show up at another worship opportunity with any more of your own produce. You'll never have any more. You will be a vagrant and a wanderer on the earth, homeless, alone, a wanderer. And you'll never get away from what is chasing you. Cain said to the Lord, "My punishment is too great to bear. Behold, you have driven me this day from the face of the ground, and from your face I will be hidden, and I will be a vagrant and a wanderer on the earth, and whoever finds me will kill me." Every rock would hide an enemy, every shadow an avenger. He would have this aimless, wandering, useless life. The sad reality here is there's no penitence. You don't hear any penitence. He just says, "My punishment's too great to bear." No sorrow for sin. Nothing like, "Is it too late? Can I come again with the right sacrifice?" There is remorse. He wants to avoid the consequences. There's remorse. There's not repentance. And so his guilt is just going to bite him and bite him and chew on him the rest of his life. And he's not going to be able to die. Verse 15, the Lord said to him, "Therefore, whoever kills Cain, vengeance will be taken on him sevenfold." Pass that around. And the Lord appointed a sign for Cain so that no one finding him would slay him. So there's a degree of mercy in this, isn't there? Because there's always the hope that along the way somewhere this guy would come to his senses. He's the first apostate. He's the first purveyor of false religion. Did he recognize the existence of God? Absolutely. Did he recognize the power of God? Yes. Did he recognize the sovereignty of God? Yes. Did he recognize that God was to be worshipped? Yes. Did he recognize the God of the harvest? Yes. He did not recognize the God who required a blood sacrifice because he did not want to recognize his own sin. And as I said, his wickedness takes its final step in verse 16 when he goes out from the presence of the Lord, as far as we know, never to return, and settles as a wanderer in the land of Nod, east of Eden.
1: You're listening to Grace to You, the Bible teaching ministry of John MacArthur. Today we continued John MacArthur's study called A Faith That Pleases God, looking at the faith of Abel. Now, while it's always motivating to see examples of faith in Scripture, it can also be helpful to see what faith looks like in today's world. I have some letters here from people whose faith has been strengthened by Grace to You. The first one reads, "I am grateful for the MacArthur Study Bible and the MacArthur New Testament Commentary Series. The commentaries open my eyes and help me understand God's Word. John MacArthur explains the Bible in a way that helps me not only understand it better, but speak it to others and apply it in my daily life." And she signs the letter Edline. And then this letter that says, "I grew up in church, but my religious experience was mostly shaped by errant theology. It was very emotional and shallow. However, the Lord in His kindness brought me on a path of discovering the true essence of the Christian faith in 2020, used men like John MacArthur to turn me back to the pages of Scripture, which is our first and final authority. I thank the Lord not only for John's teaching, but also for his life that has shaped me spiritually, My love and prayers are with you all. And he signs it, Sean. Well, thank you, Sean and Edline, for those encouraging letters. We praise the Lord for his work in you through John MacArthur and the ministry of grace to you. And friend, if you have benefited from John's verse-by-verse teaching, we want to hear from you. Let us know how God is using grace to you in your life when you get in touch today. 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
11: 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I believe in that. 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You can't come to church and sit and act like a Christian and go do business like a pagan and think you will qualify for the kingdom. 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
10: 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That's 855-577-2255. We're so glad you're here to listen. Today's program will complete the message we began yesterday. Here's Pastor Allen with part two of Tabernacle, Temple, Synagogues, and Churches, Full Measure of Devotion.
11: I want to know Christ and the power of His resurrection and the fellowship of sharing in His sufferings, becoming like Him in His death, and so somehow to attain to the resurrection of the dead. Wow! Not a fashionable passage. Now, you can dissect it in theological terms and hide from the implications of it, but the simple reading, an honest glance at that passage is a statement on devotion. I consider everything a loss compared to the surpassing greatness of knowing Christ Jesus my Lord. There is nothing in the influence of my life, he's saying, not my education, not my professional accomplishments, not my achievements, not my peer group, not my contact list. He said everything is but rubbish, and that's kind of a cleaned up English word. More literal, he said it's dung. You choose your euphemism. It's trash compared to the privilege and the opportunity of knowing Jesus. Personal question. We're in church. Don't answer. I want you to think about it for a few days. If the people who know you, work with you, the people who spend their discretionary time with you were asked what the most valuable thing in your life was, the thing that you prized, the thing that you were most committed to, how many of them would answer without hesitation, "Oh, it's Jesus"? See, I don't think there is plan B. Now, I don't think we start there. We're birthed into the kingdom of God, and we grow and mature and develop. We're going to look at that in just a moment. But my invitation to you this morning is to, I want to break the fashion of sloppy Christianity. I want to break the fashion trends of occasionally gathering with community, of volunteering, of serving, of giving, all those components of expressions of devotion that have been diminishing for a long time now in church world. I want to suggest to you that those are essential components of giving expression to your devotion. Well, I don't have to go to church to be married, I don't have to go to church to be a Christian. Okay? Biblically, you do have to be in community to grow up. But it's just really a lot like saying, you know, I don't have to go home to be married. It would help. I know. It's bucking a lot of trends, but it is very biblical. I consider everything a loss. I don't want you to feel ashamed. Whenever we present the truth, we present the truth so that there's an opportunity to bring life alignment with it. Does that make sense? We can't get healthier if we can't get a good diagnosis. If you don't feel well, if you're losing energy, if your effort is diminishing, if you have some pain or discomfort, you really have a very marginal chance of getting better unless you can understand the cause of that. Well, how do we arrive at a point where the salt and the light is so diminished that we are unwilling to say in the public square, we are male and female? Because the light has been so dim. Our devotion to the Lord has been small. So here's the suggestion. If that has any implication for you, just begin quietly to say to the Lord, "Lord, I would like to give you a place of prominence, the place of prominence in my life. I'm not even sure how to do that. Would you help me?" He will. He will. If you don't want to do that, tell yourself the truth. And begin to say, "Lord, I need some help with this because I don't know you well enough to care about really giving you first place. I would like your help when I want it. What I would really like is your help and your power to get my way. And I think that might not be the best, but I need help. Will you help me?" Start to be honest with the Lord. See, we have lived with so much deception, with so many lies, with so much manipulation. We have watched it over and over and over. It's been reinforced at every aspect of our lives. We have a Department of Education, but year after year, the test scores of our children plummet. So we say, "Well, it's the tests that are bad." Oh. We've lived with this so long, and it's infected our churches. So just begin to say, "Lord, if there's an adjustment in me, if my devotion to you is smaller than it should, I would like to, I want to say with Paul, I want to know Christ and the power of his resurrection and the fellowship of sharing in his suffering, becoming like him in his death." Even Jesus was asked to lay it all on the line. And then that last phrase, it's haunting in that phrase, that somehow I might attain to the resurrection of the dead. There's no arrogance. There's no presupposition. There's no swagger. He said, "I'll do all of these things so that somehow I'll be included." Devotion to Jesus. I want to take the balance of our time, and we're going to do it really quickly. I can do it more quickly than you think. I want to talk a little bit about World Outreach Church. You know, it grew out of a home Bible study my parents had for a dozen years. When they moved to this community, my dad opened a veterinary practice, and they started in our house. My bedroom was the drug room. That explains most of the questions you have. You know, it was a startup. We didn't have an office. This was a long time ago. There was a lot more latitude. We kept things in our refrigerator that most families would not put in their refrigerator. He amputated a dog's leg on the kitchen table, and again, we thought that was normal. I've told people that. I watch their faces, and I think, oh, you don't do that. Okay. We did. But they opened their home to a Bible study on Thursday night, and they welcomed whoever wanted to come, and it was like the island of misfit toys. This was a very different community 50 years ago, and far more separated than it is today. And the people who came were from different nations, and they were all different colors, and all sorts of, their lives were in different sorts of disarray. And from that, after a dozen years, the church was birthed. I was living in Oklahoma when it started, and they called to tell me that they were going to meet on Sundays and be a church. And I thought, how quaint. And they called me a couple of weeks later and said, we have a name, and it's World Outreach Church. There were 29 people. And they named it World Outreach Church. I didn't clap when they told me. I thought maybe they'd been to Lynchburg and been in another one of Tennessee's treasures or something. But the church began, and as we watched what God was doing through those years, it didn't change dramatically or rapidly. It's been bit by bit, year over year. But we came to understand our mission until we could articulate it. And we said, this church exists to help people become fully devoted followers of Jesus. We don't come from a single tradition or a single denomination. On a typical weekend, we represent more than 60. And so it's not about what this group prefers as their primary doctrine or primary practice of something, but it's helping everybody become a more fully devoted follower of Jesus. If you want to know what our goal is in your life, if you're newer here, that's it. We want to help you, your devotion to Jesus, to grow. So, well, I've been a Christian for 52 years. Good. I hope your 53rd year shows the most dramatic growth of the whole journey. We want to stop pointing at what we were and start talking about what we're becoming. We're becoming more fully devoted followers of Jesus. I like it because it's more about outcome than it is doctrine. It's very biblical. If you follow your heroes through the Bible, whether it's Abraham or Moses or Joshua or David or Esther or Mary, their stories are about this emergence of knowing God and following Him. That's not the way we've given away our faith for decades. We focus on the entry point, conversion, salvation. I believe in that. I'm not diminishing that. But we've had this unique focus on that entry portal, and then we're kind of over it. I mean, maybe you do some discipleship class. Look, I'm not talking about a class. I'm talking about your life. You can't come to church and sit and act like a Christian and go do business like a pagan and think you will qualify for the kingdom. You can't use your discretionary time and recreate in the same way the ungodly people do and think you are qualified for the kingdom because occasionally you park your good intentions in church and say Jesus.
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11: You know, if you go to the airport, now if you go to a school, you go to a lot of public places, you have to go through a magnetometer. You know, one of those little metal detectors? You've been to the airport lately? Take your shoes off, your belt off, your coat off, unpack your bags. And then they're going to wand you down. Do you have any liquids? What if we had at the entry to the church, not a metal detector, but a spirit detector? We'd be having a lot of outdoor church, wouldn't we? Because pastor's not going in that building, I'm here to tell you. Walk through there and anger's blasting, lust, that's not my church. Got a lot of sloppy agape, more fully devoted followers of Jesus. Take Peter, follow him through the New Testament. It's a fun exercise. Follow me, Peter, I'll make you a fisher of men. Yeah, Peter, if you want to get out of the boat, come on. Kid almost drowned that day. Spitting water, help me, Lord. Why is your faith so small? Goes to the Mount of Transfiguration. He gets invited into the inner circle. Jesus said, when we get to Jerusalem, they're going to execute me. They'll arrest me, betray me, crucify me. All then Peter says, no, Lord, never. Get behind me, Satan. That's kind of harsh. Peter, I prayed for you that your faith wouldn't fail. Oh, Lord, I'll never fail you. The rest of these guys, they'll probably all run, but the day of Pentecost, Peter's the one who preached. Thousands of people in the city of Jerusalem, where they screamed, crucify him, respond to Peter's message and are baptized in Jerusalem. Peter and John help a lame man be healed. The whole city's stirred. The crowds are gathering to such a point they're overwhelmed. They line the streets so that when Peter walks by, his shadow falls on them and people are being healed. So you get on into Acts a little further and Peter has a vision and God said, I need you to go to Cornelius' house, the Roman centurions. And Peter goes, well, I don't go there. And God said, you shut up. I said, go. I mean, that's the Living Bible, but that's what it says. And Peter gets there. You see, Peter understands that the Jewish people are the covenant people of God. That keeping the rules of Moses is the way to honor God and please God. And he's doing that as a Christ follower, a believer in Jesus. He's preaching sermons and thousands of people are being born again. And God sends him to a Roman soldier's home. And the events of Pentecost are duplicated. And Peter's mind is completely fried. His circuits are frozen. He locked up. You say, well, I can have to say God's no respecter of persons. He had 3 years with Jesus. He was on the Mount of Transfiguration. He walked on the water. He picked up basketfuls of scraps after they fed a multitude with a little boy's Happy Meal. He's been leading the church in Jerusalem, and God says to him, I'm going to turn what you understand about following me completely on its head. You go talk to the Romans. And I think of how we're coached in our faith. Well, I've been around church 10 years. Yeah, me too. And I'm very aware that if I don't grow and change and learn, I'm going to forfeit what God created me for. Because everything that's gone into my journey to this point is to prepare me for this point. And I will happily say with Paul, I want to know Christ and the power of his resurrection. And I say it very cautiously, but I have come to the place I'm willing to say in the fellowship of sharing in his sufferings, if it's required. To become like him in his death, surrendered completely to the Lord. Because I believe that's the objective. I'm not telling you I'm there. I'm telling you it's the path I'm on. I'm inviting you to join me. That's why we exist as a community. It's why we do these things. I gave you our purpose. There's four statements to attract and lead people to a personal relationship with Jesus. Any church that's a legitimate church, if somebody knocked on the door and said, I would like to be a Christ follower, should be able to close the deal. If they can't close that deal, they should close their doors. That's not a church. That's something else. If they say, well, there's many ways to God, Jesus isn't, that's not a church. That's something else. Or it's not a true one. But the first half of that is a little different, to attract people to Jesus. We have said as a community of faith that we are committed to not just telling people that have raised their hand and said, oh no, I want to follow Jesus. We will engage in behaviors and activities and expenditures and all sorts of things to help people get to know Jesus. This is who he is. This is who we are. We're not going to hide in our building. Easter's coming. We're going to give you mugs next weekend. So you can say to somebody else, why don't you join me for an Easter service? You'll know somebody. There'll be a few people there, but you'll know somebody. You can come sit with me. We put up an ice rink in November and December when the kids are out of school. And we say to people, you can come to our campus at no charge and the church will serve you. People will help you with their skates. There'll be people there to regulate to be sure it stays a safe environment, that there are not too many people on the ice. We'll make some hot chocolate for you. Why would we do that? Well, you're just trying to grow the church. You want their money? No, if we wanted their money, we would charge them. We'd charge them a third of what Opryland charges. We'd still be a huge bargain. We've done all sorts of things through the years. It hasn't always been a big church. We were a tiny church. They used to have a street festival on East Main. They moved it to Cannonsburg, but they'd close East Main Street, and you could put up a little booze. There really wasn't a church event. There were all sorts of things from the community. And I took the teenagers, and we put up a little puppet stage, and we'd do puppet shows and give candy to the kids. It's all we had. It was all we knew to do. But we went and did it until our arms were so tired we couldn't do any more puppet shows. We went to a Christmas parade, and there were no churches in the Christmas parade. We thought, well, Jesus probably ought to go to the Christmas parade. We were a little bitty church, so we started doing whatever we could do, and it was pretty humble. The darkness we see is not new. We had to stop putting Mary and Joseph in the Christmas parade in this community because the comments to Mary were so vile, we wouldn't allow it. How long's the church going to be quiet, folks? It's not that we don't know this. We said, well, we're born again, we're saved, we're converted. It doesn't matter if ungodliness rules. Yes, it does. To lead and attract people to a personal relationship with Jesus. The second was to encourage Christians to consecrate themselves to God's purpose. Consecrate is an old fancy word. Just mean to set yourself apart. You were birthed into the kingdom of God. Jesus gave his life so that you and I as Christ followers could give our lives back to him. That's not like for special Christians, that's the deal. We have to learn that, we grow in that, that's not automatic or intuitive. To provide a climate in which worship and personal spiritual growth can occur. I'm not talking about music styles. We should be able to worship the Lord with a kazoo. Worship is an attitude, it's not about music. We've messed this way up. We can have the right talented musicians and talented vocalists and the right words and it'd be way carnal. It starts in our heart. We want to learn to worship the Lord. We're committed to that. I'm not suggesting we do it right or the best or the only way, but we want to grow spiritually. We do not want to remain stagnant. We want to equip believers for ministry in our community and around the earth. So, well, nobody's equipping me. I want to be equipped. Nobody's equipping me. Let me help. Start with the Bible reading. Do the daily devotional. Serve whenever an opportunity is presented. Learn to give of your time, your talent, and your stuff. Get involved in a small group so you lose your anonymity and somebody knows who you are and knows what it's like to sit with you on a regular basis. Those are all equipping opportunities available to all of us. Well, they're not the ones I want. Okay. Well, there are some others. But I don't find that serving the Lord is like a buffet where I can choose commandments 1, 3, and 7. I have to take the truth as it's presented to me. I have to begin to develop a full measure of devotion. And that's my invitation to you today. What I love about it is it doesn't matter about your age or your life stage or your season or your IQ or your income level. We can all say today, I would like to be more devoted to the Lordship of Jesus than I've ever been. And that's my invitation. I'm grateful for your backgrounds, the different churches and the things you've learned and the things you've been taught to celebrate. There's great strength in that. I don't think it's a weakness. But at the heart of all of it is I want to be fully devoted to Jesus. I count everything a loss compared to the greatness of knowing Him. He's changed my life for time and eternity. I've oriented my whole life around Him. It isn't perfect, it's broken and fractured, but I'm still in progress. If you'd like to do that today, if you would, stand with me. If you're at home, you can stand too. Put down that cinnamon roll. If you're not done yet, that's who we want to be as a community. I understand not every church will say the same things. I don't think they should. We can be different. We can reflect different commitments, different objectives. We can have different passions. We're not here representing Jesus competitively. We're trying to do it faithfully. What it means to be a church in Murfreesboro is dramatically different than what it means to be a church in Iraq. We want to be faithful where God has placed us, in the midst of the circumstance He's given us. Amen?
12: Amen.
11: Let's pray. Father, I thank You that You called this place into existence. Lord, I don't believe it began in the hearts of men and women. I believe it began in Your heart, and that You called us into existence, and You have shaped us through the years and the decades and every expression, Lord, and every configuration, through all the changes, the people You have gathered and the lives who have been transformed, the children who have learned and grown and had children of their own. Lord, we thank You for it. But we stand in Your presence today with a desire to honor You. Lord, when we evaluate ourselves and we look at our lives and the achievements and the accomplishments and the things accumulated and the dreams we hold and the aspirations that we pursue, Father, our desire is to give You first place. Forgive us when we have failed to do that. Lord, whether we were distracted or ill-informed or unaware, or we thought perhaps it was unnecessary, Lord, for whatever reason, today we come in humility to acknowledge our reality, and Holy Spirit, to ask for Your help. If there's any harmful thing in us, help us to see it. 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In Jesus' name, amen. Hallelujah. God bless you.
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11: Alan Jackson here, hoping you'll be a part of Alan Jackson Now, over on TBN, 4 o'clock each afternoon.
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12: John Adams understood one incredibly important thing about America. America cannot endure and cannot forget that it requires freedom, endurance, and character to survive. While serving as president, Adams always remembered that America would not survive. It could not govern itself, control its own passions. Adams wrote, "Our Constitution was made only for a moral and religious people. It is wholly inadequate to the government of any other." Adams understood that self-government depended on much, much more than the document itself. It depended and was guided by faith, by virtue, by responsibility, and above all, by self-restraint. Because government can enforce laws, but it cannot create character. Our Constitution protects a free people, but our Constitution cannot create a moral people. It cannot create self-restraint. That's up to us.
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8: Thankful Thursday today. I'm Jordan. Yesterday, Pastor Greg Laurie shared about how impactful our words can be. 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And the Lord would have us show we're Christians by our love. So Pastor Laurie continues on the topic of our speech and helps us fine-tune our use of words in offering loving encouragement rather than opposition. Thankful Thursday edition of A New Beginning is next.
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17: You know, a word of encouragement. How helpful that is. 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
18: How many times has your day turned around when someone said a kind word? Pastor Greg Laurie urges us to extend that grace to someone else. It may be just what they need at just the right time.
17: 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And I think one of the greatest needs that we have as people is we need to be encouraged. Our words can be a powerful force for good.
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0: No matter who we are, what neighborhood we come from, whether we're famous, infamous, or unknown, we have something someone else wants. We have something someone else needs. We have a smile and a kind word. It's that simple. Well, maybe we don't have a dollar in our pocket, but a moment of kindness may be just what someone needs to get through their difficulty. Today on A New Beginning, Pastor Greg Laurie helps us follow the Bible's plan for the wise use of our words.
1: We've heard it said, sticks and stones may break my bones, but words will never hurt me. Actually, that's not really true, is it? You can be very hurt by words. You go back to your childhood, and maybe you remember some words that stayed with you, something said to you by your parents or a teacher. Maybe they told you you would never amount to anything, that you would surely fail, or someone said to you, you're unattractive, or you're overweight, or you'll never amount to anything, and those things somehow stuck with you. Now, turn that around. You might also remember words of encouragement, where someone believed in you. It hopefully was your parents, maybe your grandparents, maybe a teacher, maybe a coach, maybe a pastor. They said something to you that helped you and gave you hope. And it reminds us of the truth of Proverbs 18:21. It says, death and life are in the power of the tongue, and they that love it shall eat the fruit thereof. It's interesting that neuroscience has proven the impact that words can have on us. Two rock doctors wrote in an article that was titled The Most Dangerous Word in the World. And they wrote, and I quote, if we were to put you in an MRI scanner and take a video of your brain and flash the word no less than 1 second, there would be a sudden release of dozens of stress-producing hormones and neurotransmitters. These chemicals immediately interrupt the normal function of your brain. They impair logic, reason, and communication. The article continues on. Yet positive words such as peace and love alter the expression of genes, strengthening areas of our frontal lobes, promoting the brain's cognitive functioning. Isn't that interesting? So words really do matter. Proverbs 25:11 says, the right word at the right time is like precious gold set in silver. And I would add to that, the wrong word at the wrong time can be devastating. We've heard these horrible stories of young people taking their lives when they read comments on their social media feeds, on their Instagram posts or whatever they might be, and people mock them or put them down, and this is so wounding, and more than one young person has taken their life. And by the way, if you're a young person, these people don't mean anything. Who cares about these people? Remember the words of God to you, how He loves you, His plan and His purpose for your life. But these words affect people, and words do affect people. More people have died by words than any weapon that man has ever produced. Dedicated to God, our tongue, our words can be a powerful force for good. We should use our words to build up and not tear down. Use your words to build up, not tear down. No one can tame the tongue, verse 8 says. It's a restless, deadly poison. Sometimes it curses those who've been made in the image of God, and sometimes it praises our Lord and Father. You know, a word of encouragement, how wonderful it is. Have you ever been down and had someone write you a letter of encouragement? Maybe it just happened that you opened an envelope and there was a card and someone just said something very thoughtful and kind. Then maybe they wrote it a week ago, but it got to you at the right moment, or they shot you a quick text, or you ran into them and they just said these words. I just wanted to tell you this, how helpful that is. It's like a fresh drink of water on a hot summer day. Proverbs 25:25 says, good news from far away is like cold water to the thirsty. And I think one of the greatest needs that we have as people is we need to be encouraged. There's so much discouragement out there. So many things that bring you down out there, especially if you scroll through social media and have a constant diet of media coming into your life, be it television or other things, it can really bring you down, and we need to encourage one another. When we come to church, we are here to encourage one another. Hebrews 10:24 says, let's spur one another on toward love and good deeds. Don't give up meeting together as some are in the habit of doing, but encouraging one another and so much more as we see the day of the Lord approaching. The problem is some people don't know how to pay a compliment. It's called accomplisalt. Do you know what accomplisalt is? It's when someone is supposedly complimenting you and it's really barbed. Let me give you an example. They show up at your house and you say, wow, you're on time. Which means you're usually late. How about this? You're a really good driver. For a woman, oh wait, what? I can't say that, it's accomplisalt. How about this one? You look so good when you wear makeup. What is that? So you look bad most of the time, but you'll look better now when you're painted, right? How about this one? You're so pretty, why are you still single? Really? You look great for your age. I've heard this one. Recently I was getting my suit tailored. I would like to say I was taking it in. I wasn't. I was wanting my suit to fit. And so I don't know how I got on the topic. I said, well, I just turned 70. And literally the tailor said, what? I didn't say I'm dead. I said I turned 70. And then he says, wow, you look good for your age. I mean, I'd think you're around 65 or something. None of this is a compliment, okay? Accomplisalt. I think some people think they have the gift of criticism. This is my gift. It's not a gift. You don't have it.
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4: Pastor Greg, I was a longtime truck driver and going through a very low moment in my life. I somehow ran into your voice on the radio, and I remember that day as I was driving, giving my life to God with your beautiful prayer. My life completely changed after that. That same moment, it started shaking, crying for no reason. It was a cry of, it's such a weight off my shoulders. I want to thank you so much for what you do, Pastor, and may our Lord continue to bless you.
3: What a great story of how Pastor Greg's teachings from God's Word have made an impact on

unto your name. It's not enough to just think it any more than it's enough to think you love your parents or you love your siblings or you love your husband or you love your wife. That's all great. When's the last time you told them? Verbally told them, oh, by the way. And you don't even have to preface it with that. But just say, I love you. And maybe tell them why you love them. But it's a good thing to say. Ephesians 5:19 says, be filled with the Spirit, speaking to yourselves in psalms and hymns and spiritual songs, singing and making melody in your heart to the Lord. Hebrews 13:15 tells us to give the sacrifice of praise to God. You know, some people think, well, that's sort of fanatical. I'm not really into lifting my hands in church to God. Oh, really? But you go down to the football game, and when your team scores, you freak out. You're painted. Your face is literally painted in the colors of your team. You probably have their logo on your shirt right now. You know who I'm talking to. You're good with that, but oh, say something about Jesus and express your passion for Christ. That's excessive? No, I don't think so. We should use our tongue and words to preach the gospel. You know, Jesus did not say, go into all the world and be a good example. That's not to say that we should not seek to be a good example. And in fact, when you are a good example, in many ways, it earns you the right to share the gospel. But to the point, Jesus did not say, go into all the world and be a good example. He said, go into all the world and do what? Tell me. Preach the gospel. Now, when we use the word preach, it doesn't mean you have to yell. You can preach quietly. You can preach conversationally. You can preach on a keyboard, through social media, through text, through other means. But the idea is to communicate verbally the gospel. That is how God has chosen to primarily reach non-believers. Hebrews 10:14 says, how can they call on him to save them unless they believe in him? And how can they believe in him if they've never heard about him? And how can they hear about him unless someone tells them? So my job, your job, our job is to tell people about Jesus. That is one of the highest uses of your tongue. One last thing. We should use our words to confess our sins. The Bible says, if we say we have no sin, we deceive ourselves and the truth is not in us. But if we will confess, that's verbally acknowledge. If we will confess our sins, God is faithful and just to forgive us our sins and cleanse us from all unrighteousness. We don't like to say, I've sinned. We like to blame it on someone else. We like to blame it on our circumstances. But we need to say, Lord, I've sinned. And we sin every day. I'm sorry to tell you that. Even James says, hey, we all make mistakes every day. None of us are perfect. But so, of course, this is something we should confess on a regular basis. I'm interested to point out that in Daniel chapter 9, we have Daniel leading the people in prayer. And he says in verse 4, I prayed to the Lord my God and I confessed, O Lord, great and awesome God who keeps his covenant of loving devotion to those who love him and keep his commandments, we have sinned and done wrong. Now, here's an interesting thing. Daniel was such a man of God, and yet he said, let's pray. And he said, we have sinned. He didn't say, you've sinned, pointing to the people, or they have sinned. We have sinned. We have to acknowledge our sin before God. So what's the best use of our words? Number one, to build up, not tear down. To encourage, not discourage. Number two, to praise God. Number three, to proclaim the gospel. Number four, to confess our sins. And as we close in prayer, I can't think of a better thing to do, to ask God to forgive us of our sins. And let me say a word to anyone who has joined us here in person or you're watching or listening, wherever you might be. Maybe you don't have this relationship with Jesus Christ we've been talking about. Here's the bottom line. We're all sinners. We've all broken God's commandments. We all fall short of his glory. We're never good enough to get to heaven because we've all sinned. But the good news is, 2,000 years ago, God sent his son, Jesus Christ, to be born, then to live a perfect life, then to die a perfect death on the cross for us. He died for us. I love how the Apostle Paul said,
You love me.

and you gave yourself for me. He personalized it. Listen, yes, it's true, Jesus died for all of humanity, but if you were the only person on the earth, he would have died for you. That's how much he loves you. He died on the cross for your sin, and you must understand that. What a sacrifice he made. And if you'll turn from your sin, and if you will admit your sin and stop blaming everyone else and just say, I have sinned, and turn from that sin, God will forgive you. Am I talking to somebody here right now that is living without their sin forgiven? Am I talking to someone who's racked with guilt and the pain of your actions? Well, you can be forgiven and you can have a fresh start. This is for a person who hasn't accepted Christ yet. And by accepting Christ, I mean a person who has asked Jesus to come into their life as their friend and their Lord and their Savior. And I'm also talking to people who are believers but have lapsed. They've fallen away, or to use a biblical word, they've backslidden. But here's what God says, return to me, you backsliding children, and I will heal you, says the Lord. So we have to come back to the Lord. I think of the story of that prodigal son that most of us know, who came to his senses and he came home and said, Father, I've sinned. He admitted it. Will you admit it? Let's all bow our heads and pray. If there's anybody here who has never asked Jesus Christ to come into their life, to forgive them of their sin, I want you to pray this prayer right where you are. You could pray it out loud if you like, but this is a prayer where you're asking Christ to come into your life. Just pray these words. Lord Jesus, I know that I'm a sinner, but I know that you are the Savior of the world who died on the cross for me. I turn from my sin and I choose to follow you from this moment forward. And Lord, we all confess we sin. And specifically, we admit we sin with our words. We think of things we've said that we should not have said. Words we wish we could retract. Lord, help us to dedicate our tongues, our words to your glory. To use our tongue, to use our words for what they're designed for. To bring glory to your name. To bring the gospel to other people. And to lift up, not tear down. Help us to be bridge builders, not bridge burners. Help us to be stepping stones, not stumbling blocks. Help us to be known as people of love who elevate others, not tear them down. Lord, we commit ourselves to you. We commit our words to you. Use us, Lord, for your glory. And we ask all of this in Jesus' name.

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1: Hey, everybody. I'm here with my friend Frank Turek, and he wrote a book a number of years ago with Norman Geisler. And the title of the book is, I Don't Have Enough Faith to Be an Atheist, but this book has now been updated. And we have a copy of it with your name on it that we want to send to you for your gift of any size. But Frank is so gifted at going on universities and engaging young people who have so many questions. What would you say are maybe the top two or three questions you get asked the most when you go on a university campus in an open forum type setting?
2: Anything related to LGBTQ.
1: Why?
2: Oh, because the top three objections to Christianity today are morality, morality, and morality.
1: Why?
2: Because people aren't as concerned as to whether or not Christianity is true. People are more concerned about whether or not Christianity is good, according to their definition of good. Mm. And good essentially means I get to sleep with whoever I want to sleep with.
1: Okay, so what is the answer? Answer that question. Tell me the question you're often asked and give me your answer.
2: Oh, well, if somebody says, what do you think of same-sex marriage? Mm-hmm. Well, the first thing I'm going to ask them is, first of all, what do you mean by same-sex marriage? And what is the purpose of marriage?
1: Yes.
2: Because from just a civilization perspective, the reason the government is involved in marriage is not to recognize that John loves Mary or Bill loves Steve. The reason the government's involved in marriage is to perpetuate and stabilize society. That's why the government, at least for the past 5,000 years until 10 minutes ago, said the marriage between a man and a woman is an elevated relationship that we need to celebrate and we need to put legal protections around.
1: Correct.
2: Because it's far more important than any other relationship. It's the foundation of civilization.
1: Yes.
2: If you don't have a family, you're not going to have a civilization. This is why it's one of the three institutions God created. The first one He created was the family. The second was the government. And the third was the church.
1: Mm-hmm.
2: And so those three institutions Christians have to be concerned with. And when we give up on the family and we just said marriage is any two people, by the way, I'd ask them why two.
1: Mm-hmm.
2: The reason same-sex marriage kind of follows opposite-sex marriage in two is because it's borrowing from the standard, and it tries to say that those two relationships are the same. No, they're not the same. If they were the same, nobody would be asking for same-sex marriage. You would just say to them, well, it's just like opposite-sex marriage. Why don't you just marry to somebody of the opposite sex? Because they know that the relationships are different.
1: Yes.
2: Look, you treat equal things equally. You don't treat different things equally. And same-sex behavior and opposite-sex behavior are different, so they should be treated differently. But, of course, our culture doesn't want to hear this. Our culture wants to steal a standard from God and try and make up that as the new standard. They want to say they have a right to same-sex marriage when rights only come from God. If there is no God, there are no rights. It's just one person's opinion against another person's opinion. So this is where it's contradictory. On one hand, they say marriage is whatever we want to make it. On the other hand, they'll say, oh, we have a right to same-sex marriage. You can't have it both ways.
1: Mm-hmm.
2: Either there are rights or there aren't. And if there are rights, and that means there is a God, then there is no right to same-sex marriage. Because God set us up, men and women, so we could procreate, bring forth the next generation, and ultimately make disciples of all nations.
1: I think you're giving us a model on how to engage with a person, and that is you answer a question with a question. You change the topic a bit and get it back to what it really ought to be about in the very beginning. Something I've heard you say before is one of the main reasons people don't come to faith. They don't put their faith in Christ. It's not a head problem. It's a heart problem, because you can answer their questions all day long. A lot of times they'll interrupt your answer with another question and interrupt you again because they don't really want answers to those questions. They just either want you to go away or they want you to shut up. And I think that if you persist and point them to Christ, this is what we really need to do ultimately. And you do this so beautifully in your ministry as you go out on university campuses, but also in a book that we're offering to our listeners this month titled, I Don't Have Enough Faith to Be an Atheist. 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
0: Yeah, that's right. 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Well, next time, Pastor Greg exposes those things that people think are in the Bible but really aren't. It's a study called Things Jesus Never Said. 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
8: I don't care what they might say. 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
9: When it comes to you and I, God has a desire to separate us from this world. Our strong inclination, well, sadly, through our sinful nature, is to stay. So how do we get it rectified? Let's talk about that next on Way of Grace.

0: And again, welcome. This is Way of Grace with Pastor Jesse Gustan, who has us in Genesis 19. It's our series, Arise, Move, and Go. We're looking at Lot, a message called Mercy is Knocking, Part 2, Genesis 19, verses 17 through 26. And as we close out the week, we take a look at the sovereign intervention that separates us from this world, and the strong inclination for you and I, even though redeemed, with a desire to stay. How do we get the two reconciled? How do we get that strong inclination to dissipate in our lives? That's what we're looking at next. Join us. Here's Pastor Jesse with today's broadcast of Way of Grace.
1: One of the biggest businesses in the world is stealing children, offering them up in sacrifice after perverting them sexually. Millions of children are lost around the world, even through some of the agencies that are supported by our tax dollars. So into point number three, sovereign intervention that separates. So into point number two, a Sodom that wants to know you. Point number one, a surveillance system to trace strangers. Point number three, this is so insightful, a sovereign intervention that separates. Y'all ready for this? Verses 6 through 10 lays it out. And Lot went out the door unto them and shut the door after him and said, I pray you, brethren, don't do so wickedly. So you know Lot knew what they were up to. It wasn't about having dinner and fixing tacos, finding out where you came from and who your family was. He says over in verse 8, behold, now I have two daughters which have not known a man. Let me, I pray you, bring them out unto you and do you to them as is good in your sight. This is child sex slavery right in front of your eyes. Do you see it? This is why a little leaven leavens the whole lump. And this is why if you think you're a Christian and can play close to fire, you're going to send your family to hell. See how twisted Lot is? This is child sex slavery. Child sex slavery. Do you see it? And see, this is, listen to me, children of God. The reason why God gave us his law is because he knows we will actually do it. He knows that men are so hardened in their nature, men and women, that we'll sell out our family members. Money is the root of all evil. And it's access to every perversion you can imagine. So we do agree with wanting to extirpate a godless patriarchy. We want to get rid of a godless patriarchy. Am I making some sense? Nobody should want to be under a godless patriarchy. A man that does not know how to love his family does not deserve to have a family. But while we're getting rid of godless patriarchies, let's get rid of godless matriarchies. Because they are devouring mothers that will take their children and eat them up and sell them to the world just like men will, by giving them over. In the name of I love you, you can do whatever you want to do. No, you can't. God didn't let you ladies go through all of that almost hell to have those babies, to give them to hell. And let these young women and young men cry and scream and hoop and holler and have fits while you tell them no, no, no, not now, not now, not now, no, not right now, no, no, no, right now, not now, not now, right now, no. In a little while, you can do whatever you want to, but right now, no. And when you leave and do what you want to, know that I'm still saying no, but I don't have jurisdiction over you. It's where we are today. So I'm telling you, don't play games with your Bible. This is why a lot of Christians don't read their Bible. Because if God opens up the portal and we go down in it, God is telling us the truth, the right now truth, today's truth. If we open it up by the Holy Spirit, he's telling us today's truth. Behold, now I have two daughters which have not known a man. Let me, I pray, that bring them out to you and do ye to them as is good in your eyes. And we know that there was a level of sincerity here because when we go to the judge's account, the old man and the man with his wife gives them his wife. Does that make sense? Right. Now, you can do this, again, not in the crass physicality of getting involved in sex trafficking, but you can do this by opening the door for our kids to get on every platform there is in these social media outlets until it perverts them. And you'll know that it perverted them because it will change your attitude, change their actions, change their dress. Oppose anything pure, anything right, anything good. They will no longer have a tolerance for the word of God. You'll wonder what's going on, but it's because you gave them those platforms for them to hang out in. And by the time they come up out of that in the middle of the night, they're transformed into the image of that system. I am making sense. That's what we are. That's what we are. Only unto these men do nothing, for therefore came they under the shadow of my roof. I have a slight hope for the strategy that this foolish Christian engaged in. I only have a slight hope for that stupid strategy. Two things, you ready? One is, he knew they were homosexual. They didn't want no women. Did that make some sense? All right, you can breathe a little bit. Lord, I sure hope these fellas continue their normal pattern, because this is not any legitimate collateral here. But it was no good for his relationship with them, because next week we're going to see what they're going to do to him. So we're under point number three, a sovereign intervention that separates. They mean to do transformational wickedness, don't they? We already have expressed that. We don't have to pick that up no more. In verse 9, and they said, stand back. This here is the American culture today, with the power of government and the power of media and the power of the DOJ and the power of the DOD and the powers of all of your global systems that are wanting to actually transform the world. That's what this verse is now saying. Stand back. They're talking a lot, and they said, this one fellow came into sojourn. Will he needs be a judge now? We will deal worse with you than with them. And they came after him. See? They were getting ready to shred him apart. They came to shred him apart. Text says, now we'll deal worse with you than with them. And they pressed sore upon the man Lot and came near to do what? They weren't knocking on the door. They were breaking the door. So now it's time for you and I to learn some things here. Under subpoint A, they mean to do transformational wickedness. They don't mean to leave Lot the same way he is. Subpoint B, they wish to pervert Christianity. Lot is a type of the believer in a compromised state. Y'all know this is true. He's a type of the apostate church today. He's a type of the church today that's willing to open the door and let all of these systems inside the church. And our churches have opened the door and let these things in for decades, have they not? Lot is a compromised, secular, religious Christian who had no value for the door. He had no regard, watch this now, saints, for the very thing that separated him from them. The difference between him and them was only a door. Y'all hearing me? The difference between Lot and them was a door. And for that reason, God intervened. And the angels reached out and snatched Lot and pulled his rebellious, perverse tail back inside and shut the door. Are you hearing me? And the only difference between us and them is a door. And that door is Jesus the Christ. I am the door. By me, if any man enter in, he shall go out and in and be saved and have eternal life. I am the way, the truth, and the life. No one comes unto the Father but by me. The door of separation between me and them is a person. It's Jesus. He separates us. He sanctifies us. He secures us. He keeps us. He guards us. He protects us. This is what I meant to be in Christ. It's for Christ to be in me. He then becomes my strong tower and my hiding place and my refuge in a time of storm. In fact, when they compass me about as my enemies, the Bible says Jesus compasses us about as our protection. Yeah, Psalm 34:7. The Lord is round about them that fears him. The angel of the Lord does what? Encamps round about them that fear him and does what? Deliver them. Is that what's going on in our narrative? Lot, the stupid Christian, ready to sell everything for his own selfish goals, has only one thing going for him: a God who is about to destroy that community who made a promise to somebody else in his behalf. Somebody else is praying for him. Somebody else is laying down their life for him. Somebody else is interceding for him, mediating for him, standing in the gap for him. This is why we say salvation is by grace alone, through faith alone, in Christ alone, apart from your works. There is no strength in you to keep you when you slip into those pits. You need someone who has entered into that pit, died, rose again, ascended on high to pray for you, and then to send his angels after you. Go get that fool. That's the title of the message I should have brought. Go get that fool. Go get that fool. Right? Go get that fool. I paid for him. You angels, go get that fool. And whether you know it or not, in the text, the Lord is there. Jesus is there. Because he's speaking in the first person. I will not destroy this place until you are out. See it? Do you see it? Do you see it? Do you see it? This is called divine intervention. Divine intervention. A wonderful thing that we're dealing with here. So I want to close for time's sake. I just want to close. We'll pick it up next time. This here is under point number four, a strong inclination to do what? How stupid. Look at what the text teaches us in chapter 19. I'm going to start at verse 13. We will destroy this place because the cry of them is waxing great before the face of the Lord, and the Lord and the Lord hath sent us to destroy it. And Lot went out, spake to his sons and his daughters. They didn't pay him no attention. Verse 15, and when the morning arose, then the angels hastened Lot, saying, arise, take your wife, your two daughters, which are here, lest you be consumed in the iniquity of the city. And while he lingered, see, there it is. This is when you're sitting on that platform and you know you should get off. This is when the Spirit of God is convicting your soul and you know you need to get off, but you don't. So now you're testing the capacity of your heart to harden over against the explicit unction of the Spirit of God. And what you come to discover is the Spirit of God is not sending an angel to deliver you from in front of that screen. He's letting you go through it. Because you need to know that you're nothing but a hell-bound sinner apart from the grace of God. You also need to know that unless you take God seriously, you will suffer the consequences of your actions. You will become a slave to those sinful patterns, even though professing to be a child of God. You will become addicted to those patterns. And when the nighttime comes, just like this rotten city, Sodom, beautiful in the day, but the underbelly is nothing but corruption. So nighttime comes and you feel the enemy pulling on you, and you have no power to say no. Now listen, child of God, listen, this is not only true for you as adults, your children are going through this right now. Right now, your children are going through this. Your grandchildren are going through this right now. They're cute in the daytime. At nighttime, those perverts are coming after them. They got their own little gateways into those communities. their own little modes of entering in. They have circumvented mama and circumvented daddy, and they can travel down those portals in the TikTok and all those other places. And open, rank perverseness is there to train them how to be children of hell. So they're wrong and you're wrong, because you're not strong enough to shut that thing down. And now you got to go through the long journey of children addicted to pornography and perversity. And if you're not careful and you deal with it the wrong way, the authorities are coming after you. Because it's happening all across our nation today, because our government is endorsing this. You see, when we showed you young and old, small and great, they all were coming. 5-year-old kids, 6-year-old kids, 7-year-old kids, 10, 13, 14, they're all coming to tear down the door. See, the thing that keeps men and women from hell is the door. It's the only way. And Lot is being delivered and he's lingering. So Lot wants to live near. Isn't that crazy? Look at what the text says, verse 17. And it came to pass when they had brought them forth abroad, he said, escape for your life. Do not look behind you, neither stay thou in the plain. Escape to the mountains, lest you be consumed. That is the word for us today in our generation. Go back. That is the word for us today in our generation. Arise, move, and go. That is the word for us today in our generation. That's for you. That's for your spouse. That's for your kids. That's for your grandkids. The wrath of God is coming down on us even as we speak. It's for us today. Do you see it? Look at verse 18. And Lot said unto them, oh, not so, my Lord. That's your reprobate, compromising church. That's your reprobate, compromising church. That's our churches. This is, please hear me. This is why you don't hear them talking like I'm talking. Are you hearing me? You don't hear it. You don't hear them holding up the banner of Christ saying escape for your life. They're encompassing all of us about. In a minute, they'll run up in here and they'll take me to jail. Do you hear me? And some of you are going to say he deserved it, because you're perverted. Your allegiance is to this secular world system. It's so clear to me. God have mercy. It's so clear to me. It's so clear to me that we're vacillating between two opinions. How are you going to linger when you heard the fire? It's already coming down. Look at the next verse. Behold, now my servant hath found, if your servant has found grace in your sight. Now you talk about perverting grace. Here we go. And you have magnified your mercy. Apparently not. Right? Apparently not. He says, you magnified your mercy. Do you see how we can actually defile prayer? God is opening a door for you to escape, and you're trying to make a kind of compromise agreement with God. You see how jacked up we are? Notice, you have showed mercy to me in saving my life. I cannot escape to the mountains. What do you mean, Lot? You can't escape to the mountains. The mountains are from whence cometh our help. Our help comes in the name of the Lord, who made heaven and earth. He is our mountain. That's why Jesus said, when you see the abomination making desolation, flee to the mountains. God is the kingdom and the power and the glory against all this. As long as we don't believe that, we will not seek God with all of our heart, soul, mind, and strength. As long as we don't believe this, we will be negotiating between living near Sodom, and what we're about to find out is living in Sodom. And I'm done right here. Verse 20. Behold, now this city is near to flee unto it. It's a little one. It's just a little bit of sin, Lord. Let me escape there. Is it not a little one? And my soul shall live. Verse 21. And he said unto him, see, I have accepted thee concerning this thing also, that I will not overthrow the city for the which you have spoken. Verse 22. I'll get into that next week because our narrative is not over with. I'll get into that next week. Haste escape thither, for I cannot do anything until you be come thither. And I'll deal with that too. I don't want to deal with it today. God can do anything he wants to. But what he won't do is law, fail, or change. If he has chosen to save you, he has limited himself to redeem you from all iniquity. And there are certain things he won't do. And one is go back on his purpose to save your raggedy tail. Whenever God uses Cain, it's always conditioned upon a prior premise, and that's always his love in Christ for your soul. He can't let you perish. All that the Father gives me shall come to me. Therefore, the name of the city is called Zoar. I'll deal with it next week. Verse 23. The sun was risen upon the earth when Lot entered into Zoar. Verse 24. Then the Lord rained upon Sodom and upon Gomorrah, brimstone and fire from the Lord out of heaven. Do you see it? There's a beautiful juxtaposition between the first line and the last line. We call this a chiasm in theology. The Lord rained down fire and brimstone from the earth, from the Lord who is in heaven. This is a dialogue between the Son and the Father. That'll come home to you in a minute. The Lord rained upon Sodom and Gomorrah, fire and brimstone and fire, Gomorrah, brimstone and fire from the Lord out of heaven. The Lord rained it down from the Lord. The Lord rained it down from the Lord. All power and authority has been given unto me in heaven and in earth. There is a day wherein God will judge the world by that man whom he has deemed, having raised him from the dead. Jesus shall come in flaming fire, taking vengeance upon all that are ungodly and do not obey the gospel of his glory. Do y'all see that? It's the Lord of glory who is the mediator between God and man, the man who has assumed our nature. God the Father made him judge. And he'll rain down righteousness upon whatever nation he will when he needs to wipe it out. All power is in Jesus' hand. Jesus is dealing with his stupid, dumb, rebellious servant, telling him, you need to get out of the way. Verse 25. And he overthrew those cities and all the plain and all the inhabitants of the city, which grew upon the ground. Verse 26. But his wife looked back from behind him, and she became a pillar of salt. She strictly disobeyed the command, didn't she? Now, I want you to flee. And when you flee, don't look back. Is that the title of our sermon today? Don't look back. Now, when you flee, don't look back. You can't go forward while looking backward and stay safe. You can't do it. The reason why she looked back, it's because she had no interest in that which was ahead. See, there are a lot of Christians that pretend that they're headed to glory. They're not. They love this world. And when the pressure comes and this world system starts crumbling, they're going to look back. It was an indication that she was a Sodomite. Now, how do we know that? Because she perished the same way they did. Amen.
0: Well, you are listening to Way of Grace with Pastor Jesse Gastand from Grace Bible Church here in Hayward. 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
7: John Adams understood one incredibly important thing about America. America cannot endure and cannot forget that it requires freedom, endurance, and character to survive. While serving as president, Adams always remembered that America would not survive. It could not govern itself, control its own passions. Adams wrote, "Our Constitution was made only for a moral and religious people. It is wholly inadequate to the government of any other." Adams understood that self-government depended on much, much more than the document itself. It depended and was guided by faith, by virtue, by responsibility, and above all, by self-restraint. Because government can enforce laws, but it cannot create character. Our Constitution protects a free people, but our Constitution cannot create a moral people. It cannot create self-restraint. That's up to us.
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14: 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Isn't it wonderful that God says, "I've adopted you," us. 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
13: On today's edition of Real Life Radio, Pastor Jack now continues his series called The Book of Ephesians and a message titled Making Known the Mystery. Ephesians is a letter the Apostle Paul wrote to the church in Ephesus, showing every believer who they are in Christ. And in this passage, Paul reveals a mystery that was hidden for ages, but has now been made known to us. You see, this mystery isn't something we could ever figure out on our own. It's God's secret plan, kept quiet for generations and finally revealed in Christ. And believe it or not, that mystery is us. So today, Pastor Jack teaches that God saves us according to his own good pleasure, and not because we've earned it by any means. Like a family who lovingly chooses a child to adopt, the Lord chose us because he wanted to. He truly loves us that much. Now with his message called Making Known the Mystery, here's pastor and Bible teacher Jack Hibbs.
14: Not only have he made known to us the mystery of his will, but here it is, according to his good pleasure. According to his good pleasure. Listen, according to his good pleasure means this. He did exactly what he wanted to do. He didn't ask you about it. He didn't have you vote on it. He didn't even consult us. What this verse means is he did what he wanted to do. And all of us want to do what we want to do, but we don't want God to do what he wants to do because we're afraid he might do something that we don't want to do. So God, brief me for a minute, okay? Remember Job. You know Job. Job's doing all this stuff and all of his buddies, Bilhah and all whatever the names are of these guys, and they're like chewing him up. And Job starts to say these things, you know, and God finally steps in. Job, will you just shut up for a minute? Who made you the big kahuna around here? You know what? If you think you know so much, Job, stand up. I want to talk to you right now. Can you imagine? Stand up. Can you imagine? And God begins to say, you think you're so hot? Answer this one. And he begins to lay these things out, these situations about nature to Job. And he can't handle it. And then at the end, Job goes, I'm sorry. And he sits down, you know. Who's been my counselor, God says. He does what he wants. You know what he wants to do? He wants to totally bless your life. He loves you. That's what he wants to do. That, to me, is a mystery. He has chosen to love you. Today, sitting on the airplane, right in front of me to my right, I'm on the window, and this young couple come in and they sit down, and they got a brand new baby. And she's sitting right on the aisle. And this baby's a little baby. And we got in there rather quickly, and we're sitting down, and the rest of the plane is being loaded up. And I had so much fun because I'm watching people come down the aisle going to their seats, and everyone would be looking at their boarding pass and then stop. Oh. And it was so funny because I started to take a little poll in my mind. Every woman that walked by, oh, how much did she weigh when she was born? I heard that today. 8.3. That's how much that baby weighed. 8.3. How long was she? 16. Oh, and that's so great. Oh, gosh, that's really... And then walked by. Next person. Oh, look. Oh, and then a man would walk by. We're seat 19. We're, you know, look down, not even a clue. And it was so funny. And I'm sitting there watching this go. Here comes, watch this. He's going to keep walking. He walks. Oh, she's going to stop. And then the stewardesses, oh, come here. And they got all the stewardesses together. And they're all around this baby. And listen, this was great. They're so proud, the parents. They're just beaming. And she was 6 days old. And that was pretty funny because going up there, they announced on the speaker, we got Buster. He's on the plane for the first time in his life, never flown before, and he's 100 years old today. And everybody went nuts, you know. So then coming back, we got this 6-day-old baby on the plane. And this one stewardess goes, you look great. This baby's 6 days old, and you look great. And she goes, I didn't give birth to this baby. I picked this baby, hand-picked. We adopted this baby. We picked her. She's ours. And the stewardess goes, yeah, but isn't there like, you know, usually entanglements and problems and struggles, you know, are you sure? And she goes, concerning the circumstances and how it all came about, she's 100% ours. We picked her. See, you just did it. Oh. And I thought about that. You know what? You know why they picked her? Because they wanted to. They were from New York, by the way. They flew from New York to Spokane to pick this kid and taking her home. Stewardess goes, did you prepare a room for her? You bet. Wow. Why would God do less? Jesus says, I'm going to go build a house, place for you to hang. He's been doing it for 2,000 years. Must be pretty slick. He picked us. You know, I don't know if anybody in here has been adopted, but you ought to just click your heels with joy over being adopted. Someone picked you, called mom and dad. That's awesome. Hey, man, when I was born, my parents were stuck with me. They didn't go shopping. Isn't it wonderful that God says, I've adopted you, us. We're adopted kids. And when you read the scriptures, you come to the book of Ephesians, you find out, and he'll tell us as we go through this book, all that the kids had by birthright, those of you who are adopted, you get the same thing. I heard a cute little story. I can't remember it exactly how it goes, so I'll tell it the way I remember it. And it was this way. There was a mom, there was a family, and one child was adopted and the other child was not adopted. Once they adopted the baby, they wound up getting pregnant. And the little guy, they were just actually like 11 months apart. And as they grew up, the one child, both kids knew that one of them was adopted. And so one of the kids is about 9 years old, came up and said, now, you know, Johnny says this and the other, and the mother just gave the decree so clean, so cool, so well. And the kids went back and they did their thing. And a neighbor lady leaned over and she says, wasn't that your adopted son? And she goes, you know, I don't remember. And that's how God is. You know, I don't know. He's in the family. That's all God cares about. And I love that. According to his good pleasure. I'm so grateful tonight we serve a God who is good and his pleasure is to bless. Isaiah 53, verse 10. Concerning his pleasure, listen to this, Isaiah 53:10. It pleased the Lord

0: Why is that? Well, by his knowledge, my righteous servant shall justify many, for he shall bear their sins. Listen, it pleased God the Father to have his son sacrificed on the cross because of you. And they were in total agreement, father and son. 2 Timothy 1:9 says, it is God who has saved us and called us with a holy calling, not according to our works, but according to his own purpose and grace by which he has given to us in Christ before time began. Titus 3:5. Titus 3:5 says, it's not by works of righteousness which any of us have done, but according to his mercy, he saved us through the washing of regeneration and the renewing of the Holy Spirit. Salvation is all of God. Jack, are you saying that we have nothing to do with it? You know what? We have nothing to do with it, but simply to respond to it. We do not save ourselves. We cannot do it. God has saved us. He is sovereign, and he has sovereignly chosen to just love you to death. What God wants to do, he does. Finally this, and we'll quickly wrap up. The mystery of his purpose is in the latter portion of verse 9. The first point is the mystery plan of God. The second point is the mystery pleasure that we just covered. The third point here is that there's a mystery purpose of God. It says right here in the latter part of verse 9, it says, which he purposed in himself. I like this. You ought to mark in himself. Mark that down. It's great. He didn't take a boardroom vote. What do you think I ought to do? Who do you think we ought to use? Now, that means a lot to me concerning the cult that I was being indoctrinated into. Because they tell you that there is this great council in the heavens, and they all got together and they were going to vote on a plan of salvation. And Lucifer's plan didn't get approved, but Jesus' plan did. And that cult teaches that they're brothers born from the same woman. But when Lucifer's plan was rejected, he sprouted horns and became angry. And he was cast out, and he became not Lucifer, but he became Satan. And that's a very prevalent cult that's running around. They're not going to tell you that at your door. They're embarrassed of it, but it's their doctrine. And you can mention it to them when they ride their 10 speeds up to your door, but they'll deny it. They'll deny that.
1: 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And now, let's get back to today's message. Once again, here's Pastor Jack.
0: Listen, God does whatever he wants to do. He's purposed it within himself. The eternal plan and purposes of God right now are in process. There's nothing you can do to change them. You're not going to overthrow them. They're going to come to pass just as he's decreed. Listen, the mystery purpose, it is in him. God's got his plan. And listen, I want to say this and then we'll complete verse 10. Of his good pleasure, which he purposed in himself, it's of God, it's him, he's going to pull it off, he's going to complete it, no matter what man might be thinking. Remember that. Next point, verse 10, it says here, that in the dispensation of the fullness of times, plural, he might gather together in one all things in Christ, both which are in heaven and which are on the earth in him. In the dispensation of the fullness of times, listen, God has chosen in his own mind to work in segments. But never are those segments bound by his attributes or his nature. Example, he worked in the Old Testament economy. But you can even zoom in with your microscope in the Old Testament economy, and there was a time when God spoke only through Moses. Then there was a time when God decided to speak through the prophets or the priests. Then God spoke through the prophets.

0: prophets. Then there's a time when God didn't speak. Then there was a time of silence, and then God begins to speak again. Hebrews chapter 1, verse 1, in these last days He has spoken to us by His Son. Those are certainly dispensations of times. But what's also fantastic in this verse is the answer to a question that you get asked when you're sharing the Lord with somebody. If God is God and if He's good, then why did He create Adam and Eve in the garden knowing that they were going to sin? And you've heard the arguments. If God is good, then why is there war and death and mayhem in the earth? We've all heard that. Right there is the answer, right here. In the dispensation of the fullness of times, He's going to bring everything together in Christ. It's all going to be to the glorification of Jesus Christ. And God, when He created Adam and Eve in the garden, remember, Adam, the Bible says that Adam, being Adam, Jesus coming on the scene is the last Adam. Adam was created perfect. Adam wasn't created a sinner. Think about that for a while. He was in the garden perfect. So was Eve. God didn't make him a sinner. He didn't make a goofball Adam. That's why Jesus is called the last Adam. There was never again a perfect man on earth until Jesus Christ was born into the world. That's why He's called the last Adam. Adam was perfect. Unlike Jesus, Adam fell. And he became a sinner. God knew that before the whole thing was going to come about, and He went and did it anyway. He went through with it, even in the face of rejection and pain. And you and I right now, we look outside of our eyes and we see all the junk that's on earth right now, and we say, how could God be loving? He is loving. Let's just be patient. He's going to bring it all together in time and wrap it all up, and you're going to step back. We're all going to go, oh my gosh, that was absolutely perfect what He did. It was just fantastic. It all makes sense now. And that day's coming. That in the dispensation of the fullness of times, Galatians chapter 4, verse 4 says, but when the fullness of time had come, God sent forth His Son, born of a woman, born under the law, to redeem those who were under the law, that we might receive the adoption as sons. The word right here in Galatians 4:4, in the fullness of times, means at the right moment of time, God sent Jesus His Son. At the right moment. To the cross for us. To gather together in one all things in Christ, both which are in heaven and which are on earth. And we'll end with this thought here. The word heaven here in the Greek is ouranos. It means the air that is around you. You're breathing it in right now. It means that. It also means the atmosphere or even the space that's above, what we fly through and then what we take our spacecraft through. The word can mean that. And then the word also means the heavens where God lives. The whole thing. The word earth here, heaven and earth, the word earth here means earth. Not Mars, not Pluto. It happened here. But aren't there other people living on other planets? I don't think so. I think demons are appearing as little space guys. Earth is earth. Heaven is the heavens. Not Mars, not Pluto. Jesus died on earth. And if there were people living on other places, Jesus' blood took care of them too. He's made it all. But there's not. It's here. How do you know? Jesus died here. Jesus sent His word here. Well, He could have sent it some other place. I don't think so. You're going to see a great increase in this space stuff. I'm sorry. I don't want to offend you. It just cracks me up. It just absolutely cracks me up that these people won't believe the awesome, authoritative Word of God, and they'll go after some torch that somebody burns in some hayfield somewhere and say, this is it. It's just amazing to me. And so, it is in Christ. It's in Him. Let's all stand right now as we do this last scripture. Turn to Revelation 5, and we'll be all done. We'll stop here. Revelation 5. It is so of God. In fact, the worship group can even come up right now so we can get you out on time. Back into the storm out there. God bless you for coming tonight. I saw people coming in that were just drenched. Revelation 5, beginning at verse 1. Follow along with me. I saw in the right hand of him who sat on the throne a scroll written inside and on the back, sealed with seven seals. Then I saw a strong angel proclaiming with a loud voice, "Who is worthy to open the scroll and loose its seals?" And no one in heaven or on earth or under the earth was able to open the scroll or to look at it. This is John speaking. So I wept much, because no one was found worthy to open and read the scroll or to look at it. But one of the elders said to me, "Don't weep. Behold, the Lion of the tribe of Judah, the Root of David, he has prevailed to open the scroll and to loose its seven seals." And I looked, and behold, in the midst of the throne and of the four living creatures, and in the midst of the elders stood a lamb, as though it had been slain, having seven horns and seven eyes, which are the seven spirits of God sent out into all the world or all the earth. Then he came and he took the scroll out of the right hand of him who sat on the throne. It's the Father. Now when he had taken the scroll, the four living creatures and the 24 elders fell down before the Lamb, each having a harp and golden bowls full of incense, which are the prayers of the saints. And they sang a new song, saying, "You are worthy to take the scroll and to open its seals, for you were slain and have redeemed us to God by your blood out of every tribe and tongue and people and nation," talking about Gentiles here, "and have made us kings and priests to our God, and we shall reign on the earth." Then I looked and I heard the voice of many angels around the throne and the living creatures and the elders, and the number of them was 10,000 times 10,000 and thousands of thousands, in other words, innumerable numbers, saying with a loud voice, "Worthy is the Lamb who was slain to receive power, riches, and wisdom, and strength, and honor, and glory, and blessing." Why? It's all in Him. The Lamb of God that takes away the sins of the world. Father, we thank you, God, for the incredible, awesome power of your word and the truth of it. Lord, that we tonight made really a very, very almost tragic attempt to tackle such incredible truth. Lord, we could meditate on these two verses for the rest of our lives. God, we pray that you would baptize this church into the reality of your word. God, that we would go forth from this place galvanized people, able to take on anything that the world would throw our way, because we are in Christ, in Him, redeemed by His blood, done deal, saved, and that we would walk in a way that is worthy to give you all the honor and the praise and the glory. And it's in Jesus' name we pray. Amen.
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5: Thankful Thursday. I'm Jordan. You know, many people believe that Jesus was a real historical person, and many believe that he was a genuinely good man. But the Bible says that even the devil believes that there's only one God. So just a little before their deaths, two criminals hung on a cross on either side of Jesus, and one of them mocked him, but the other one trusted in him. And Jesus told the one who trusted in him that he would soon be in paradise, because he received God's grace. You know, we've all sinned and fallen short of God's holy standard, and we all need his grace. And yet there are still those who haven't received. Are you trying to be good enough for God? Because bad news, you can never be good enough, not on your own. But the good news is that it is through Jesus. He is the one who made the way and will become the Lord of your life when you repent and believe. Today's Word Radio is next.
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14: With SRN News, I'm Bob Agnew in Washington. The IRS has a reminder for those who received an extension to file their 2025 federal income taxes that they must submit their returns by the end of the day today. Paperwork must be submitted electronically or postmarked by midnight tonight to avoid any late penalties. A plan to broadcast the execution of the terrorist Nidal Hassan has been called off. That's according to a post by President Trump on social media, noting the Fort Hood gunman will still be put to death as scheduled in December. Hassan killed 13 people, including a pregnant soldier and her unborn child at the base in Texas. The midterm election is now less than 3 weeks away. President Trump will take part in a number of tele-rallies today. And being on the road earlier this week, of course, has him worn out a little bit in terms of travel. The president does plan to hold more rallies tomorrow in Georgia and one on Saturday in the state of Kentucky. More on these stories at srnnews.com.
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16: John Adams understood one incredibly important thing about America. America cannot endure and cannot forget that it requires freedom, endurance, and character to survive. While serving as president, Adams always remembered that America would not survive. It could not govern itself, control its own passions. Adams wrote, "Our Constitution was made only for a moral and religious people. It is wholly inadequate to the government of any other." Adams understood that self-government depended on much, much more than the document itself. It depended and was guided by faith, by virtue, by responsibility, and above all, by self-restraint. Because government can enforce laws, but it cannot create character. Our Constitution protects a free people, but our Constitution cannot create a moral people. It cannot create self-restraint. That's up to us.
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23: You know, one of the most popular verses in the whole Bible. The reason it's popular, because, man, it spells it out so simply. For God so loved the world that he gave his only begotten Son, that whosoever believes in him will not perish, but have everlasting life.
24: Pastor Breadmatter acknowledging it's because of the work of Jesus on the cross that we receive salvation.
23: Romans 10, 9 and 10. If you believe in your heart and confess with your mouth the Lord Jesus, that God raised him from the dead, you will be saved. That's a pretty final and clear statement.
24: In Acts chapter 24, we read of Paul preaching a powerful three-point sermon to Governor Felix that leaves him unwilling to take action. But as Pastor Breadmatter examines each point in depth, there's much we can learn from today's word, not only of the essential truths about sin and salvation, but the danger of delaying a decision for Christ when called to respond.
23: Turn with me to Acts chapter 24. I'm going to introduce you to a character named Felix. Not Felix the cat, but actually Felix the rat is what I'm going to call this guy. Felix the rat. Who is this guy? Well, this Felix is pretty dastardly, and he's kind of a minor Bible character, but it's an interesting thing. We're going to see here in Acts chapter 24, Paul the Apostle is going to stand before Felix and his wife Drusilla, and he's going to give a three-point sermon. And we're going to get his 3 points. We don't have the in-between the points and what he shared about those points. We just have the 3 points given, which I find interesting. But if you're wondering what Paul was talking about those 3 points, read the rest of Paul's writings. You'll kind of know probably what he was teaching. So we're going to take a look at that. It's Acts chapter 24, starting in verse 24. It says, "And after certain days, when Felix came with his wife Drusilla, which was a Jewess, he sent for Paul and heard him concerning the faith in Christ. And as he reasoned of righteousness, temperance, and judgment to come, Felix trembled and answered, 'Go thy way for this time. When I have a convenient season, I will call for you.'" What happens here? Paul is saying, "I got a little sermon for you." And Felix trembles at his sermon. This, you might call this a bit of a fire and brimstone sermon. It's a sermon that deals with righteousness, with, you know, temperance, and also with judgment that's coming. This is one of those sort of fire and brimstone sermons, and he's trembling. The Greek word for that word tremble is an interesting one, emphobos, which means to be thrown into fear and terrified, to shake involuntarily from fear. That's this word, emphobos. And it's interesting that sometimes a sermon should probably do that from time to time. I'm concerned that there's not a lot of preachers preaching those kind of sermons anymore. Why? Well, the big mantra today when you hear pastor podcasts, "Hey, let's just talk about what we're for, man. Let's only give the stuff that's positive." Well, that's not, you might want to check into Jesus on that one. If you read Jesus' teachings, he got fiery a lot and pretty prickly and pointed, because that's the right way to do it. I'd say Jesus was the best preacher that ever walked the earth. Would you agree with me? And we should probably use him as a model, not our own dumb ideas, like not offending people. If you preach the gospel of Jesus Christ, will people be offended? That's a promise of God's word. You can bank on it. But it doesn't mean you shouldn't preach the gospel. Paul is preaching one of those sermons of righteousness, temperance, and judgment to come. And I'd like to kind of do a deeper dive into those. And we know what Paul probably said, because he wrote so much about righteousness, temperance, and the judgment to come. So let's take a look. Point number one of Paul, righteousness, and it speaks of yesterday's sins. Felix and Drusilla were sinners, to say the least. I'll show you that more as we get into it. But when it comes to this idea of righteousness, if you kind of know about this word, the word righteousness, it means rightness, or, you know, everything's pure, good, altogether right, righteousness. Question for you: are you in and of yourself able to be righteous? Is anyone on the planet other than Jesus in and of themselves able to be righteous? Nope. Bible's clear on this one. In fact, would you keep your finger here and go to Romans 3? This is where I think Paul maybe gives us the commentary on what he's talking about to Felix and Drusilla, because chapter 3 of Romans is all about this idea of righteousness. And here's where he starts. I bet this is where he started with Felix, if I could guess, in this idea of Romans chapter 3, starting in verse 10. Romans 3, verse 10. He says there, "As it is written, there is none righteous, no, not one. There is none that understandeth. There is none that seeketh after God. They are all gone out of the way. They are together become unprofitable. There is none that doeth good, no, not one." By the way, that's Paul quoting from Psalm 14. So this is a theme the Jews should have known about. But that's the bad news. The bad news is, man, no one's righteous, not even one person, nobody. And that includes all of us. However, he goes on and gives sort of the answer if we fast forward to verse 19 of chapter 3. He says, "Now we know that what things soever the law saith, it saith to them that are under the law." But it goes on, he says, "that every mouth may be stopped, and that all the world may become guilty before God." What's Paul saying? He says the law was given to shut everybody up. You know, hey, that's not right of God. We're good people. You know, I'm a nice person. And God would say, "Oh, well, have you kept my 613 laws of the Old Testament?" And no one in the history of the world can say yes to that. No one was ever saved by keeping the law. That's what the Bible teaches. And so the law was meant to close people's mouths. And also that last phrase, and all the world may become guilty before God. Now, you might say, "Well, Brett, that's mean, God making everybody feel guilty." No, that's part of his loving plan. Before you can be saved, you have to recognize your need and your problem. You have to recognize I'm a sinner and I am unrighteous. And it gets to that word repent, which means to change your mind, that God is right and you're wrong, that your behavior has been sinful and God is right when he says there's no one righteous. And repentance is saying, God, you're right. My sins are bad and wrong and contrary to you, and admitting that. But check out, this is where it gets really beautiful. It says, verse 20, therefore by the deeds of the law, there shall no flesh be justified. There's a doctrinal word, just as if you'd never sinned, washed clean perfectly, justified in his sight. For by the law is the knowledge of sin. But now the righteousness of God without the law is manifest or made known, being witnessed by the law and the prophets. Verse 22, even the righteousness of God, which is by faith of Jesus Christ unto all and upon all them that believe. For there is no difference. Question, what separates the person that's under the law and doomed versus the person that's going to be justified and saved? He says, there's a group, there's people that will be justified without the law, not doing works of the law. But instead, it says, it'll be manifest even the righteousness of God, which is by going to church every Sunday? Tithing? Nope. Being kind to people? Nope. It says here, which is by faith of Jesus Christ unto all and upon all that go to church every Sunday, tithe and offerings, nope, be nice to everybody, no, unto all that believe is what it says here, for there is no difference. For verse 23, all have sinned and come short of the glory of God, being justified, doctrinal word again, freely by his grace through the redemption, that's a doctrinal word, means to be purchased back. We sold ourselves out to sin, he bought us back, that is in Christ Jesus, whom God hath set forth to be a propitiation, another fancy doctrinal word, which means to be the satisfaction of the penalty, the required penalty payment that's due is satisfied. That's the word propitiation, through faith in his blood to declare his righteousness for the remission. There's another doctrinal word. Do you get a sense that Romans is a little bit doctrinal? It is doctrine 101, man. The book of Romans is like the handbook. It's the, you know, cliff notes of all theology of the Bible. It's so rich. But right in this verse 24 and 25, there's already four major doctrinal themes that are talked about. So verse 25, whom God hath set forth to be a propitiation through faith in his blood to declare his righteousness for the remission of sins that are passed through the forbearance of God, to declare, I say, at this time, his righteousness, that he might be just and the justifier of him which goes to church every Sunday, tithes and offerings, nice to everybody? No, to those that justify of him which believeth in Jesus. You see, Paul just goes extra effort, energy put into this idea, what is righteousness? Well, first thing is, nobody's righteous, not even one. We've all sinned, we all fall short, we're toast, except for one good thing. God loved us so much that he sent his son Jesus to die on the cross for the sins. He, the righteous one, his righteousness is then put upon us. It's another doctrinal word in the book of Romans called imputed righteousness. Imputed just means to superimpose over whatever's here, to impute righteousness, our unrighteousness and filthiness. God says, I'm going to cover that and impute my righteousness over you, which will make you then righteous, not by your good deeds, not by your works of the flesh, but by believing in Jesus Christ. That's how you're made righteousness. Now, this idea is, you know, he's the justifier of him which believeth in Jesus. Now, there's a current trend that's horrifying to me because it's just false teaching. And it's out there and it's becoming sort of popularized. Some of these guys out there saying, well, what are you doing? Do you just say a prayer? In fact, I saw a guy on social media posted a preacher that sounded really good, really cool preacher, and big voice, and you know, had everything going on, except for what he was saying was, what do you say? You just say a prayer and believe in Jesus and become a Christian? He said, no, you know, it's a walk. You got to walk with the Lord, and it's a process. Is you becoming a Christian instead of going to hell and going to heaven, is that a process? Well, no. The Bible says if you repent, that means change your mind, then if you confess with your mouth the Lord Jesus and shall believe in your heart that God has raised him from the dead, you will be saved. Trying to put works with faith is already a big mistake. A lot of churches do this. Catholic Church tends to do this pretty badly. where you start to say, well, if you go to Mass, and the Catholic Church has kind of a horrifying history of this, like indulgences. Remember where you used to have to pay money to try to, you know, help your loved ones or yourself or whatever, and by doing money and giving, that's one of the ways you'd get sort of out of purgatory or whatever. No, all that stuff, you're not saved by works. What's interesting to me is people try to confuse some of the things, and I can see why they confuse it, because the Bible does teach we are to be about good works. You and I as Christians, if you're a Christian, then man, there's gonna be good works. It's gotta be fruit of your salvation. It's not what saves you though. You can't add to the work of Jesus Christ on the cross. If it was, well, you gotta believe that Jesus died on the cross and to save your soul, you also have to do A, B, C, and D. You're already off course. I love it. You know, the Bible talks about this, even in the Old Testament, you know, this idea of imputed righteousness, where it says, come now, Isaiah 1:18, let us reason together, saith the Lord, though your sins be as scarlet, they shall be white as snow. Though they be red like crimson, they shall be as wool. Now, some of you say, I've seen sheep wool and it's brown. Well, when I was in 4-H as a kid, we had sheep, and in the sheep 4-H, one of the things that we would do before the fair is we'd get out the shampoo and just start shampooing up those. Man, they are white as snow. It's an amazing thing when you start washing up the wool on a sheep. And that's the idea. That was one of the whitest things they had in Bible times, is wool and snow to compare it to. But imputed righteousness is about this, that righteousness that covers your sin. Now, some of you might say, but I don't know about this imagery of, you know, your sins are like red or scarlet. They shall be white as snow. How is that? Well, it's kind of interesting because the blood of Jesus is that which washes away our sins, we learn from the scriptures. Well, how does red turn red into white? I'm not sure I know the answer to that, other than there's a great story, and this is a true thing. Back in the 1800s, there was a parade going down the street in London, and a father and his son were watching from their flat up there in London, looking down on the street. You know, all the different groups went by, but when the Redcoat Army came by, they were marching with the drums and everything. And the father said, oh, look how amazing those red coats look. And the son said, Daddy, those are white coats. And the dad looked at his seven-year-old son, thinking, man, my son doesn't even know colors yet. That's horrible. Son, those are red coats. Nope, no, Dad, they're white. Well, the dad got down at his kid's face, said, son, you see, and he looked out and he realized what had happened. You see, it was one of those old-fashioned windows that had a trim of stained glass around the perimeter. His section was clear, but at low, there was a red glass all the way around the perimeter of the window. And the little boy was looking through the red glass to the red coats. And do you know what happens when you look at through a red lens into something that's red? What color is it? White. It's kind of a weird optical illusion. And I heard that once and I thought, man, that's exactly what happens to you and me. The red sins, though your sins be as scarlet, though they be red like crimson, they will be white as snow, they will be white as wool. Why? Because the red blood of Christ covers us. This is what imputed righteousness is. So watch out for false teaching when it gets to be saved. You need to do more in addition to believing in Jesus Christ. Don't you think on those major scriptures where it says, okay, if you want to be saved, here's what you do. Like even in Romans 3 here, don't you think Paul would have said, oh yeah, you got to, you know, believe in Jesus, but you also need to clean up your act and stop smoking and chewing and stop doing alcohol and, you know, meth and all that stuff. Got to stop this and that. He didn't do that all that. He didn't even talk about those lists. He said, God's love is manifested in his son when he died on the cross, and whoever believes, you know, that one of the most popular verses in the whole Bible. The reason it's popular, because it's, man, it spells it out so simply. For God so loved the world that he gave his only begotten son, that whosoever believes in him will not perish, but have everlasting life. Don't you think that's irresponsible if there's more to do than that? Because that's a pretty final and clear statement. Whoever believes in Jesus Christ will not perish, but have everlasting life. I'd call that saved. Romans 10, 9 and 10. If you believe in your heart and confess with your mouth the Lord Jesus, that God raised him from the dead, you will be saved. It doesn't even say in those verses to believe and be baptized. Baptism, I got to say it again because I get a lot of heat and letters from this one from some of you that were raised in some liturgical churches. One of the things that churches wanted to do is have you baptized into their church. That's not biblical. When you get baptized, you're being baptized into Christ and you're part of his church. The Bible says, repent and be baptized. Well, Brett, that's pretty clear. Yeah, but don't confuse what saves you. You're saved by what Jesus did on the cross. That Jesus said, it is finished when he died on the cross. What's finished? The work of salvation to anyone that will believe. And then once you say, I believe and express that and believe that, then out of obedience, you'll go get baptized. Because that's part of being a Christian, to go get baptized. Don't misquote me. I've heard people say, Brett says you don't have to get baptized. I didn't say that. To be saved, you don't have to be baptized. If you died on the battlefield and as you're gasping in your last breath and you say, Lord, forgive me for my sins, and from your heart you repent and say, I've sinned all my life and I accept you and I believe in your son Jesus, and he dies, would he go to heaven or hell? The Bible tells us that guy goes to heaven. Well, Brett, he didn't get baptized. Exactly. Neither did the thief on the cross that very day would see Jesus in paradise. So be careful on this stuff. Sure, baptism is essential to a Christian. It's important to be obedient to God and do what his word says. And that's one of the good fruits you'll see. Because see, those that teach that, you can't just say a prayer and you can't just be believing and stuff. They're the ones quoting James chapter 2 where they're saying, you know, faith without works is dead. And they act like it's a disagreement between Paul and James. It's not a disagreement. Paul would agree with James because, you know, what Paul said, should we continue in grace and let sin abound? He says, God forbid. In other words, out of obedience to Christ, one of the things, once you become a Christian, if you're saved, then the Lord will start to change your heart and change your actions. And slow but sure, you're going to start being a work in progress. And this is where it's so important to see that. Jesus taught this message too. Probably the biggest example of that was the Sermon on the Mount. It's almost like Jesus said, okay, I gave you the law in the Old Testament, but I'm going to give you the Sermon on the Mount in the New Testament. You know, I remember hearing an old guy once say, I just live by the Sermon on the Mount. And I thought, no, you don't. Because the whole point of the Sermon on the Mount is none of us can do it. It's impossible. Like, and I think that's what Jesus meant to do. He started, you know, with Matthew 5:20 in the Sermon on the Mount with this notion like this. He said, for I say unto you, accept your righteousness, Matthew 5:20, accept your righteousness that shall exceed the righteousness of the scribes and Pharisees. You shall in no case or no wise enter into the kingdom of heaven. Now, what would the people think in those days? Well, you have to understand, the Pharisees were known to be trying to keep the law as best as anybody on the planet. They went nuts trying to be holy and pure. They weren't, because they failed like everybody else in the world, but they were the best the world had to offer. They would, like, you know, I've told you before, they would sit at their dinner table and they'd take out their pepper and pour it on a table and they'd get 9 pieces of pepper for us, 1 piece of pepper for God, 9 pieces of pepper for us. And they get out their spices of cumin and thyme and all that stuff and just divvy it up and give a tenth to the Lord. A tenth belongs to the Lord. That's how crazy level the Pharisees were at trying to be holy before God. So when Jesus says to the average ordinary people, he says, unless your righteousness exceeds that of the Pharisees, you will in no case enter into the kingdom of heaven. So the point is, everybody think, well, who's going to heaven then? And then even up the stakes. Maybe that's a hard one for you to relate to, this righteousness of the Pharisees. But how about this one? Jesus went on to say, you've heard that it's been said of old, prophets of the Old Testament, thou shalt not commit adultery. But I say unto you, if you even look at a woman with lust in your heart, you've already committed adultery. And all the ladies are like, yep, that men are not going to heaven. But it goes on, ladies, and says, Jesus said, you've heard it been said of old, thou shalt not kill. But I say unto you, if you even have anger in your heart towards someone, you're already guilty of murder. Do you see how impossible the Sermon on the Mount is? And Jesus did that on purpose. Why? Well, I love to remind us and see if y'all remember. Jesus gave this Sermon on the Mount that everybody would have said, who's going to heaven then? And then you ask, well, Jesus preached the sermon. Did he give the solution to the sermon? And the answer is no. He only preached this hardcore sermon about basically why you're not going to enter into the kingdom. And Jesus didn't give the answer to the Sermon on the Mount. Why? Anybody remember? Because he is the answer to the Sermon on the Mount. Jesus knew that nobody in that group could do it, nor could you or I. And so Jesus willingly, with joy set before him, endured the cross, despising the shame. And what happened? Because of his work, we get to enter in, not by our righteousness, because there is no righteousness within us. Paul made that really clear to us. But we enter into heaven because of his righteousness. You know, Jesus will be the answer to the Sermon on the Mount. And by the way, Jesus is the answer for everything, for anything that you have need of. You can't add righteousness to the righteousness that Christ imputes toward you. You can't add to that to be saved. Colossians 3, verses 3 through 4, it says, "For you are dead, and your life is hid with Christ in God. When Christ, who is our life, shall appear, then shall ye appear with him in glory." How are you going to appear in glory? Only with him at your side, if you would. You can't just go by yourself, say, "I'm in heaven, hello, I'm here," and it'd be like, shut the door on you. But because Christ, you're hid. I love that language. Remember what we talked about from John 16, 33? He said, "These things I've spoken unto you, that in me you might have peace." And he said, "In the world you shall have tribulation." He said, "But be of good cheer. It is I have overcome the world." It's the same deal. Because he overcame, we are in Christ. That's this idea of we're in Christ in God, hidden with him. Same idea of Colossians here. And because of that, we get to enter into heaven.
0: Pastor Brett Metter drawing a great reminder from Paul's encounter with Felix and Drusilla that what the law could not do, God did by sending Christ his son. And there's more to come of this message titled A Sermon for Sinners next time on Today's Word. And stay right there as Pastor Brett will share some interesting stats about reading the Bible. 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Well, Pastor Brett is with me now. You know, you recently read some stats about how often we read the Bible and how it determines how much of an impact it has on our lives. Brett, can you share that with us?
23: Yeah, there was a huge study conducted a couple years ago by the Institute for Biblical Research, and they studied the effect of reading the scriptures on somebody's life, depending on how many days a week they read it. And what they found was that if someone reads their Bible only one day a week, it had almost no effect on their life at all. And that kind of surprised me. Yeah. If somebody reads their Bible 2 or 3 days a week, you can see it, but the difference is negligible. But when someone crosses the threshold of reading their Bible at least 4 times a week, they found that that person is 228% more likely to share their faith with someone else, 407% more likely to memorize scripture, 59% less likely to view pornography, 30% less likely to struggle with loneliness, depression, anxiety. And see, here's the big thing that I think we see out of this is when the word and not the world becomes the majority of your week, then your life begins to change. And the power of the word is obvious when you open it and read it for yourself.
0: 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Today's Word with Pastor Brett Metter is an outreach of Athey Creek Church in West Lynn, Oregon.
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26: Well, Alistair Bay continues with the topic of contentment, and he asks, is it sinful to be wealthy? Is it godly to live in poverty? Is one extreme more conducive to contentment than the other? You know, there are those who are financially well off and are wonderful followers of Jesus. And there's also those who have as much who feel empty and have little contentment. So today, Alistair explains why you can feel empty or satisfied whether you have everything or nothing at all. And the quote for today, we need to learn that the human heart finds satisfaction ultimately only in God, not in worldly accumulations, not actually even in the discarding of worldly accumulations. So Alistair's next with Truth for Life.
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0: Is it sinful to be wealthy? Is it godly to live in poverty? Is one extreme more conducive to contentment than the other? Today on Truth for Life, Alistair Begg addresses these questions and points out why it's possible to feel empty or satisfied, whether you're poverty-stricken or have everything in the world. Let's open our Bibles to 1 Timothy chapter 6.
1: Think, he says, consider your exit. All the stuff that we manage to amass in the journey through life, and it is considerable for each of us, all of that stuff has to be checked at the toll booth of death. When you come to that toll booth, you leave everything behind and you go through as you arrived, completely with nothing. There are no pockets in a shroud. Now, when this dawns on the life of an individual, they are at least in the position to be able to think through to some sensible conclusions. In the ballad of John and Yoko Ono, with which I'm sure you're also very familiar, there is a line that pops out as if from nowhere, and Lennon sings, "Last night the wife said, oh boy, when you're dead, you can't take nothing with you but your soul." Now, where did that come from? Presumably the two of them are sitting around at night talking metaphysics, talking about life. She's one of the richest landowners at that point in New York City in terms of the Dakota building and all the apartments that she has possessed. But she says to him, "Hey, John, when you go, you don't take anything." And it dawns on him, and he writes it down in the song. He then goes honeymooning down by the Seine, took the last train back from Paris, and so on, and on with his journey. Now, while there are no pockets in a shroud, and while we arrive naked and we leave essentially naked, we don't live naked and we don't live without pockets. So the real issue is what goes in our pockets. Because stuff does go in our pockets. Well, that's where verse 8 balances out verse 7. If we brought nothing into the world, we can take nothing out of it. Principle understood. But he says, if we have food and clothing, we will be content with that. It's essentially what you have worked out so masterfully in the Jungle Book. Right? You're all thinking of it already, aren't you? Bare necessities, the simple bare necessities. That's what he's saying. Bare necessities, the simple bare necessities. Is that what he's saying here? If we have food and clothing, here is the basics for contentment. Now, loved ones, you've got to get this. I have to get this. This is absolutely pivotal. Here, in verse 8, is the level at which our expectations and consequently our contentment should be pitched. This is the level of expectation for contentment. Food and clothes, contentment. Not food and clothes plus, but food and clothes, we will be content with that, he says. Discontentedness in life, my discontentedness in life, is on account of being seduced into believing the lie that a man's life consists in the abundance of his possessions. That's what Jesus says in Luke chapter 12. He says to his disciples, listen, if you want to think about a man's life does not consist in the abundance of what he possesses. No matter how successful or how notorious my late father-in-law was within the Chrysler Corporation, he didn't take any of that with him. And what he left behind was a legacy in relationship to Christian things, in believing children and in believing grandchildren and in great-grandchildren that will be nurtured in the framework of faith. It would have been a dreadful waste of 69 years of a life and some 43 of them as a Christian life had he not at least begun to understand some of these things. Godliness with contentment is great gain, he says. The two things go together. We brought nothing into the world, we're taking nothing out of it. Those are the fixed points. But, he says, if we have food and clothes, we'll be content with that. Now, here's a question. Is Paul issuing a call to poverty? No. Is Paul condemning riches? No. In fact, if you look at verse 17, to which we'll come in a later study, he gives instructions to those who are rich. This little section has to do with those who want to get rich. And he has a certain way of thinking for those who are tempted to believe that getting rich is the answer to life. And he instructs them in that way, but there are some people who are rich. The rich people are to make sure that they don't get arrogant, they don't put their hope in their riches, which is so uncertain, but they put their hope in God. Now notice the final phrase of verse 17, who richly provides us with everything for our enjoyment. He richly provides us with everything for our enjoyment. Paul is not issuing a call to poverty or to a certain level of simplicity beyond which we sin. Rather, he is saying that whatever exceeds the basics of food and clothing can be gratefully received and can be enjoyed. But the essence of contentment is not in the other stuff. And he's saying if you don't learn to be contented with food and clothes, then the amassing of all the other junk will hold out the notion of security, but it actually only creates anxiety. Because when you didn't have anything, you didn't have to worry about it. Now that you've got it, you have to worry about where it is. Did it get serviced? Who's looking after it? When will I go back for it? When does it? And so on. It drives you totally nuts. But don't leave here and go and buy yourself a hair shirt or phone Waterbed City to see if they have beds of nails for you to lie on. That would be easy, wouldn't it? Oh, yes, we could all do that. From where we are now to a shack in the woods with nothing. We understand 1 Timothy 6, 6. We have it mastered. Tell me about your heart in the shack. Do you ever look over at the other guy's shack and say, hey, he's got a chimney on his. If I had a chimney, that would be the thing to have. Yeah, you see, the issue is not out here coming in. The issue is in here going out. You see, why is it that kids get steamed up about toys? If they're contented when they arrive and they've got nothing really to play with, they only have stuff to eat. How come the appeal of toys and other people's toys drive these little rascals nuts?

Things that we have in life should never be regarded as necessities. Because if we regard them as necessities, then when we do not have them, our contentment will be destroyed. Do you understand that? That's when we turn luxuries into necessities, we jeopardize our ability for contentedness. No wonder we live in such a discontented age, because we're told that the previous generation's luxuries have become our necessities. So we cannot live now without a level of luxury which we have now deemed necessity. And in the absence of all of this stuff, there is an absence of godliness with contentment, which is great gain. But still, we want to believe the lie. You know, if you talk with people, they'll tell you not to believe the lie. Lady Alethea Saville, one of the Sloane Rangers of Knightsbridge of a few years ago, brought up with a very silver spoon in her mouth on the fringes of royalty and moving in the kind of circles in London that invited her to every significant party and made it possible for her to purchase anything she chose on account of the resources of her father's trust funds in her name. The Guardian described her as an intelligent girl who could see the worthlessness of the world she found herself in, but couldn't work out a way to make it more fulfilling. Listen to what she said. "What I crave more than anything else is middle-class normality, ordinary boring parents, ordinary boring brothers and sisters, and ordinary boring things." So she drives through Knightsbridge in her XJS. And the kids on the corner say, "She must be happy with everything she has. And one day I'll have a car like that. And one day I'll shop in there. And one day I'll have my hair done in there. And then I'll be just as contented as she is." Yeah, that's probably right. You probably will. She would have stopped in the middle of the street and given you the car. She would have stopped in the street and set fire to the car. Because she had never understood that godliness with contentment is great gain. Calvin comments in this way. He says, "For nature is content with a little. Nature is content with a little, and all that goes beyond natural usage is superfluous. Not that a more liberal use of possessions should be condemned as bad in itself, but a desire for it is always sinful." See? Not that a more liberal use of possessions should be condemned as bad in itself, but the prevailing, longing, driving, passionate commitment to have this as the source of life and contentment is, he says, always sinful. So we need to learn that the human heart finds satisfaction ultimately only in God, not in worldly accumulations, not actually even in the discarding of worldly accumulations. As the psalmist says, "Better the little that the righteous have than the wealth of many wicked." Contentedness is not found in piling up added securities beside the daily necessities of food and clothing. Now, you don't have to have a lot to understand this, do you? I don't think so. Contented people are fabulous. If you had a contented parent or a contented grandpa, and you spend any time with them, it's gold. And so it was dangerous. You deify your relatives, you know, in their absence. And my grandfather, he'd come up here and do a little Irish jig for you and tell you the truth. But my grandfather was severely wounded in the trenches, the front line trenches in the First World War, so much so that he could never drive a car. His right arm was immobilized. There was shrapnel through his body till the day he died. So he never drove a car. He never owned a car. We went everywhere on the bus or the ferry or the subway. He used to smoke on the bus, and he thought I didn't know he smoked. He would sit next to me and give me candies and make me look out the window while he took a drag on his cigarette. He didn't want to be a bad example to me. He stopped after Christ got a hold of him, but it was always hard. He'd blow it out the kitchen, the bathroom window every so often.

0: But the thing I remember about my grandfather more than anything else is I never once in all of his life heard him complain. I never heard him ask for anything. I never heard him say he needed something. I never once. And my first child was born before he died, so I lived with him for a while. Well, you say, well, he was kind of down there, you know, he's, after all, you know. No, I don't get it wrong. You think it's the people that have it all that do this? No. See, sometimes when you don't have it, you're consumed with money. All the best things in life are free. You can keep them for the birds and the bees, but give me money. That's what I want. Your loving gives me a thrill, but your loving don't pay my bills, so give me money. That's what I want. That's what I want. That's what I want. Now, how did Lennon get from give me money, that's what I want, to last night the wife said, oh boy, when you're dead, you don't take nothing with you but your soul. I'll tell you how he got there. He got what he wanted, and when he got it, he knew that it did not bring contentment. He could fly anywhere in the world, be with anyone he chose, buy anything in all the universe. And he was empty. Contentment is not ultimately a matter of money in the bank or the absence of money in the bank. It is a heart attitude towards life and things itself. In the course of my days, God has introduced me to many people who have vast resources. And if they were to be here this morning and sit in this church, you wouldn't even recognize them by their clothes or by anything. You know people like that. And what is it that marks them? Contentedness. They never went for the money in the first place. God gave them the money because he knew he could trust them with the money. I don't want to condemn them for being rich. They're underpinning ministry all over the place because of their hands-off approach. They're not wearing their money as a badge. They're not strutting their stuff. Let me finish in this way. In King Henry VI, Part 2, which you probably were reading this week, there's a wonderful little section where the king is out in the country, and he is encountered by two gamekeepers. And one of the gamekeepers says to him, who are you? He says, I'm the king. The guy replies, but if thou be a king, where is thy crown? To which the king replies, my crown is in my heart, not on my head. Not decked with diamonds and Indian stones. Not to be seen, my crown is called content. A crown it is that seldom kings enjoy. Question. Where's your crown? What's your crown? You wearing it on your head at a jaunty angle? It's so easy to do, isn't it? So easy to fall into the lie. So easy to set our expectations for contentment always just one notch higher. How much money do you need, Mr. Rockefeller? Just a little more than I have. Now, I want to say this, and then I'm going to read a note, and we're done. My greatest fear in addressing this issue is that I may talk about it in such a way as to create the impression that somehow or another, you know, I took this test and I mastered it. I got more stuff at this point in my life than I could ever have imagined amassing since I came here with absolutely nothing from Scotland. And I want to tell myself that when I go to McDonald's, when it just opens, and get that black coffee and the blueberry muffin, which cost me $1.74, and then have a little bit of luxury and buy the New York Times for a dollar, which takes me up to $2.74. I want to tell myself that I'm really content with that. That if I didn't have my car to drive there in, or if I didn't have my home to return to, or whatever else it is, that I could find simple pleasures in the conversations with the people around me, in the good mornings and in the how are yous and how's it going and that kind of stuff. I want to tell myself I can be content with it. I'm not sure I can. But you see, we're supposed to be. If you have coffee and a blueberry muffin, we will be content with that. Oh, yeah? But the guy next to you gets the big breakfast. Oh, man, look at that sucker. Woo! You got it in your pocket, she's going, oh, I don't. Jeez. A letter and we're done. Guy writes to me this week, says, I want to drop a note of thanks for the ministry of Parkside. I became a Christian some years ago, but I was not living for Christ. I didn't understand what it meant to walk with the Lord. We've been coming to Parkside, and God has been speaking to us. He says, attached, please find a check, which was for a substantial sum of money. He said, I've been saving for many years to buy a Harley-Davidson motorcycle. Several weeks ago, however, during one of your moving messages, I realized that I should use my financial blessings for God's work rather than buying a bike in the spring. It dawned on me through your messages that I would rather be known as a strong Christian than a businessman who owns a motorcycle, and that I needed to strengthen the former before pursuing the latter. Please use the funds at your discretion. I have also sent funds to Truth for Life so that others around the nation may become convicted to serve the Lord Jesus. Thank you for your leadership. Godliness with contentment is great gain. We brought nothing in, we're taking nothing out. If we have food and clothes, we'll be content with that.
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0: Father, thank you that your word is sharp as a two-edged sword, that it speaks into our lives. It's not some remote book. That down through the corridors of time, it rings into our experience. And we thank you for it. Help us to evaluate our lives today in relationship to the fixed points of entry and exit. First of all, in relationship to whether we know Christ and are ready to serve Him. Secondly, if in following Him, we are prepared to begin at least to work at this great discovery of godliness with contentment. Save us from sidestepping the difficult question. Save us also from making bizarre and extravagant claims or doing things that are dramatic without having our heart attitude changed. We pray that you would take our lives afresh this day. All of our coming and our going, our plans and our hopes and our dreams and our schemes. And help us, Lord, in all of the pins we might amass and in of all of the jewelry we may manage to wear, that you will allow us to fasten onto the rare jewel of Christian contentment. Save us from looking over our shoulders, from jealousy, from antagonism, from spite. Turn our eyes to Christ alone, we pray, and may his grace and mercy and peace that comes from the Father, the Son, and the Holy Spirit be our abiding portion evermore. Amen.
1: 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I hope you can join us tomorrow when we will consider the desire to get rich. 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We'll learn the telltale signs tomorrow. The Bible teaching of Alistair Begg is furnished by Truth for Life. 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
2: 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There are certain things we just take for granted, at least those of us of a certain age take for granted. Among those is the fact that when you get into a car, there's a radio with the AM band. In the United States, that's not an accident. It is at least partly because of federal mandates going back to the early age of radio and automobiles. There are some very important national security issues at stake here. I grew up in Florida. Look no further than the Cuban Missile Crisis for a reminder of how important communication can be. I recognize that AM radio is no longer as popular as it once was, but AM radio remains important. 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The House of Representatives recently passed legislation requiring car makers to put AM radio in vehicles. The United States Senate should take it up next, and I hope they do. The Senate should pass it, and President Trump ought to sign the AM Radio for Every Vehicle Act. It turns out that's important. I'm Albert Moeller.
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9: John Adams understood one incredibly important thing about America. America cannot endure and cannot forget that it requires freedom, endurance, and character to survive. While serving as president, Adams always remembered that America would not survive. It could not govern itself, control its own passions. Adams wrote, "Our Constitution was made only for a moral and religious people. It is wholly inadequate to the government of any other." Adams understood that self-government depended on much, much more than the document itself. It depended and was guided by faith, by virtue, by responsibility, and above all, by self-restraint. Because government can enforce laws, but it cannot create character. Our Constitution protects a free people, but our Constitution cannot create a moral people. It cannot create self-restraint. That's up to us.
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12: Isaiah 46:11 is our memory verse. What I have said, that will I bring about. What I have planned, that will I do. Well, God is sovereign and all-powerful. He's omnipresent. He's omniscient. He's omnipotent. He's all-powerful, all-knowing, and present everywhere at once. He's not intimidated or hindered. He has both the power and the authority to accomplish everything and anything that he purposes. His purposes are sure, and his power is sufficient. So, Isaiah 46:11. Hope Lives 365 is next.
13: With SRN News, I'm Bob Agnew in Washington. The midterm elections are a quick approaching. President Trump set to take part today in a number of tele-rallies. That's after being on the road earlier this week. Elsewhere, debates will take place tonight in Maine, Alaska, and Michigan. The execution of convicted Fort Hood shooter, the terrorist Nidal Hassan, back in December, is no longer going to, or upcoming in December, the execution will be, is no longer going to be broadcast. In a post on Truth Social, the president clarified that today. He said streaming Hassan's death by firing squad would be a strong deterrent to the world, but he added many well-meaning people would rather not watch him die. He stresses that the family members of the victims do have the option of watching. On Wall Street, it was a winning session for the major indexes, despite some bad news on the consumer price index. The Dow was up 556 points. More on these stories at srnnews.com.
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20: Herbert Benson is right. Now, I don't buy everything Herbert Benson says. You know, you go down some of these pathways and they may lead you to New Age, contrary to biblical values. But Benson was a great researcher, and he says our genetic blueprint was made believing in an infinite absolute. And that's part of our nature. Dr. Harold Koenig of Duke University studied the relationship on faith and depression in people over 55. His research was published in the American Journal of Geriatric Psychiatry. Here's what he says. Among depressed patients, depression severity was associated with lower religious attendance, less prayer, less scripture reading, and lower intrinsic religiosity. In other words, if you want to have a positive, cheerful spirit, go to church. It's healthy for you to do that. That's what Dr. Koenig said. Less prayer, less scripture reading, less intrinsic. If you want to live to a healthy 100, faith is not simply something for wild-eyed religious fanatics and kooks. Faith brings health and life to the body. Why? Because we sense that we can trust a loving creator who fashioned us and made us. Coney goes on, in summary, older medically ill hospitalized patients with depression are less religiously involved than non-depressed patients or those with less severe depression. I love the way the Bible puts it. Can you read it with me, please? Philippians 4, verse 6. Let's read it. Be anxious for nothing, but in everything by prayer and supplication with thanksgiving, let your requests be known to God. In other words, stop worrying. There's a God that loves you and cares for you. Proverbs 12, verse 25 reads, anxiety in the heart of man causes depression. In other words, if you're filled with worry and anxiety, it's simply going to cause you to be more depressed. David Larson, who was the former president of the National Institute for Healthcare Research, talks about the relationship of faith when you go through catastrophic events in your life. And Larson says this, catastrophic events can bring on so much stress in your life that you end up with illness. So the ability to handle that stress with a worldview that interprets it in a way that lets you say, God is teaching me through this, is beneficial. What I might view from one side as pain and suffering is from God's side an opportunity for us to be closer to Him. If the situation is reinterpreted as something where I get to know God in a better way, or as a situation which deepens my spiritual life, that's taking the cutting edge off stress. What is Dr. Larson from the National Institute of Health saying? Here's what he's saying. If when you go through a traumatic experience, the death of a spouse, cancer in your life, a divorce, do not look at those events as good. Those events may be part of a world of evil. So we do not think everything in life is good. But we reinterpret it and we say, even when evil occurs in this world, I can still trust God. Even when I face sorrow, I can still trust God. In all of this sorrow, I reinterpret it because God is going to work in my life in some way to draw me closer to Him. Isaiah 26, verse 3 and 4. Let's read it together. Thou will keep him in perfect peace, whose mind is stayed on you, because he trusts in you. Trust in the Lord forever. There is a peace that passes all understanding. Proverbs 3, verse 5 and 8. Trust in the Lord with all your heart, and lean not to your own understanding. In all your ways acknowledge him, and he'll direct your paths. So when we have that trusting heart, what does it do for our health? Do not be wise in your own eyes. Fear the Lord, depart from evil. It will. This is this idea of trust. It will be health to your flesh. So trust, according to Proverbs, brings health to our body and strength to your bones. You know, I wondered what that meant, strength to your bones. One of my physician friends explains that your bones are not hard, they're porous, and there's fluid movement through every bone in your body. When you are stressed out, it interrupts the very delicate fluid movement through your bones and can bring arthritic patients who are under stress and anxiety and tension have more pain than arthritic patients who are not. Some researchers believe that that's because of fluid movement through bones. So notice what Scripture says. It'll be health to your flesh, strength to your bones. A trusting heart is healthy. Psalm 37, verse 7 and 8. The Bible says a lot about physical health. Rest or trust in the Lord. Wait patiently from Him. Cease from anger. Do not fret. What does it mean to fret? What's that fretting business about? What's fretting? Do not fret. Do not worry. Do not be filled with anxiety. Why? Read it with me. Do not fret. It only causes what? Harm. So worry, anxiety, and tension break down the immune system. A trusting heart builds up the immune system. Worry, stress, and tension break down our ability to fight disease and prepare us to receive disease. A trusting heart is health for the entire body. Now, what does trust mean and what it doesn't mean? Trust does not mean we'll always understand. Many times in life, things happen to us that we don't understand. Trust doesn't mean that we're always going to like what's happening to us. A lot of times, we're not going to like what's happening to us in life. Trust doesn't mean that I deserve what's happening. Have you ever had a person say, "This is not fair. Why did this happen to me? I don't deserve this." Trust does not mean that you're going to like what's happening. It doesn't mean that you're going to understand what's happening. And trust doesn't mean that you believe you deserve what's happening. Trust doesn't mean that you believe that God caused what you're going to go through. We're in a battle between good and evil. There are two forces in the universe, the forces of good and the forces of evil, the forces of Christ and the forces of Satan. So God wants only good for you. God desires only good for you. But even when there is evil that occurs, God works for your best good in harmony with that. What is trust? Trust is believing. Read it together with me from the screen. Trust is believing that God loves me and always desires my best good, that He is the Creator God that made you and fashioned you. Trust is understanding that God will cause me to triumph even in life's most difficult times. When you are going through a difficult time in your life, say to yourself mentally, God loves me and desires only my best good. This stress-filled, difficult time is going to pass, and I am going to come out of this triumphant. Can you say with me tonight, I will triumph by God even in difficulty? Together, I will triumph by God even in difficulty. Again, together, I will triumph by God even in difficulty. Trust is having confidence in God's care, even if I don't understand what I'm going through. You know, the Bible talks about a peace that passes understanding. One of my colleagues, when we were with It Is Written Television, is Sandy Wyman Johnson. Sandy sang for us on the air and sang across America with her magnificent contralto voice. Sandy's son, Trevor, got a very strange case of blood cancer, one of only a very few cases in America. And this little boy at 7 years old was dying. And Sandy tells how people over America prayed for him, but he was still dying. She tells the story of holding him in her arms and rocking him back and forth and back and forth. And she said, "Is there anything I could get you, Trevor?" And he said, "Yeah, Mommy, you could get me something. You know one of those things that have those little cocoons where the butterflies hatch? Mommy, I'd like one of those." And so she got that butterfly set with the little cocoons and put it in Trevor's room, this little boy dying of cancer. And the day came that they were going to hatch. And he said, "Mommy, they're going to hatch today. Can we take them up on the roof and watch the butterflies fly away?" So they took the little boy and put him in a wheelchair, and the nurses came up, and Sandy held his hand on the top of the roof, Southern California, beautiful blue sky day. And one butterfly hatched, and another one hatched, and another one hatched. And they began to fly away. And Trevor looked over at his mommy and he said, "Mommy, don't worry about me. 7 years old. Mommy, don't worry about me. Because I'm going to be like one of those butterflies. One day when Jesus comes, my grave is going to open and I'm going to fly away. Mommy, don't worry about me." Sandy told me later, she said, "Mark, I just cried and cried and cried. And then I read in the Bible, you can have a peace that passes understanding. And I knew that I could never explain what happened to my little boy, but I could trust God, and God has given me a peace, although I don't understand." You may be going through something in your life right now that's traumatic. You may be watching by Hope Channel. It's really traumatic. You've been diagnosed with cancer. That lump on your breast is cancer, and it's become malignant, and you have little time to live. You've been diagnosed with that. I want to talk to your heart today. You may go through the trauma of a divorce. You may be laid off, and you don't know how you're going to handle all that. I can't explain all that to you, but I can lift up a God to you that knows, a God that loves, a God that cares, a God that some way is going to get you through all that, because there's a peace that He wants to give you tonight that passes all understanding. What is trust? It's resting in His love. It's experiencing His peace, even in the toughest times of life. You can have that joy and that peace in your life. Trust is depending on God as my best friend, knowing He'll never let me down. The God that causes the sun to rise and set every day. The God that causes the flowers to bloom and the birds birds to sing, the God that causes the tides to come here and come no further. This almighty, all-powerful God has not forgotten you.
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20: Here are three steps to increase your faith if you're going through trauma. Number one, daily meditate on the fact that God loves you and desires you no harm. Say, God, you love me. Even in spite of what I'm going through, you don't desire me harm. I love Romans 8:28. We know that all things work together for good. To those that love God and to those that are called according to His purpose. I don't understand that text, but I believe it. I do not understand it, but I believe it. It doesn't say all things are good, does it? Because there are many bad things that happen. It says all things do what? Work together for good. My head does not understand it, right? But by faith I believe it. That even in the darkest trauma of life, God is capable in ways that my mind cannot understand to bring good out of it. Secondly, consciously surrender your deepest cares to God. What care are you facing tonight? What difficulty are you facing tonight? Do you want to rest? Why carry that burden? I love 1 Peter chapter 5, verse 7. Casting all your care upon Him because He cares for you. My minor in college was Greek. The New Testament is written in Greek. And casting all your care upon Him, the word for casting is throw the full weight of your anxiety on Him. Have you ever come to bed one night and you stand by the side of your bed and you just throw yourself in, plop? It's kind of like, whew, I'm glad this day is over. Throw yourself in bed. That's the word here. Casting, throw the full weight of your anxiety on God. What are you going through tonight? Let Him carry that burden for you. Throw the full weight of your anxiety on Him. Thirdly, believe that He's lifting the burden off your shoulders right now. So come to Him. Believe that believe you can trust Him. Believe that you can love Him, that He cares for you. Believe that He loves you. Throw the full weight of your anxiety upon Him and say to Him, God, I know You're lifting this burden right now. We can rest in His love. We can rest in His care. And there's something else about rest that is incredibly amazing. I call it the Creator's time clock. The Creator's time clock. You may or may not be aware that built into every cell and tissue in the rhythm of the body, there is the Creator's time clock for rest. There's a new study, a new science called chronobiology. Now, that's a big word. Let me explain what it means. Chrono is time, biology. Weekly rhythms, known in chronobiology as circaseptin rhythms, are one of the most puzzling and fascinating findings of chronobiology. Circaseptin literally means about seven. At first glance, it might seem that weekly rhythms developed in response to the seven-day week imposed by human culture thousands of years ago. However, this theory doesn't hold once you realize that plants, insects, animals, and other humans also have these cycles of seven. In other words, built into living things is a cycle of seven. It's fascinating. Biology, therefore, not culture, is probably at the source of our seven-day week. In other words, God created Adam and Eve with a seven-day cycle built in their mind and their bodies. Because that's the way God created them, He then gave them the seven-day week with the seventh-day Sabbath to rest, to renew these cycles at the end of that seven-day week, to restore them mentally, to restore them physically, to restore them biologically. The leading researcher in this is a man by the name of Franz Halberg. He proposes that the body rhythms of about 7 days, far from being passively driven by the social cycle of the calendar week, are innate, autonomous, and perhaps the reason why the calendar week arose in the first place. It's in a book by Jeremy Campbell who quotes Halberg. The 7-day cycle is built into the very fabric of our beings. I'll show you that tonight from anatomy and physiology, and I'll also show you from history some fascinating things. Look, Each of the following tends to follow a seven-day cycle. The rejection of organ transplants tends to follow a seven-day cycle. The immune system response to infection tends to follow a seven-day cycle. The regulation of blood and urine chemicals, the regulation of blood pressure, heartbeat, common cold, and coping hormones. Researchers that are dealing in this field of chronobiology that did not exist 15 years ago are looking at the rhythms of the body. Campbell says in his book, The Importance of Time, quoting Halsberg's research, "This circa septum or about weekly rhythms are one of the major surprises turned up by modern chronobiology. 15 years ago, few scientists would have expected that seven-day biological cycles would prove to be so widespread and so long established in the living world. They are of very ancient origin." They sure are of ancient origin. They come from creation. God put them in our bodies. "Appearing in primitive one-celled organisms and are thought to be present even in bacteria, the simplest form of life now existing." Now, you think about it. Where does the week come from? Is the week based in astronomy? Look, the year is the amount of time, everybody, that the Earth does what? Orbits the sun once. The month is the amount of time that the moon, come on now, orbits what? The Earth. The day is the amount of time that what happens? The Earth revolves around its axis. So you have four basic elements of time. The year, the month, the day. What's the other one? The week. What is the week? Where do you get that from? The week has no basis in astronomy, right? Where does the week come from? The God that made us to function in rhythms of seven and built that into the biological structure of our bodies gave to us the seven-day weekly cycle so our minds and our bodies and our spirits could rest in him and we could be renewed physically, mentally, spiritually, and emotionally. Our loving creator has built into the structure of our beings a biological time clock. In fact, that's what Genesis 2, verse 2 and 3 means. And on the seventh day, God ended his work which he had done. And he rested on the seventh day from all his work which he had done. And God blessed the seventh day and sanctified it, because in it he rested from all his work which God had created and done. When we rest on the seventh day Sabbath, our minds are renewed because that's the way we were made. When we rest on the seventh day Sabbath, the organs of our body, the tissues of our body are renewed because we function in those seven-day cycles. And when we rest, our relationship with him is renewed. When we rest physically, mentally, spiritually, we're drawn to him, to one another. We are whole. Whole in our family relationships. Whole in our physical, mental, emotional relationships. In an age of stress and hurry. In an age of tension. In an age when we're breaking down. We are called to rest in him. To trust our creator. And to discover that Sabbath rest in him. A new secular, rational week of 10 days was devised and approved by the ruling convention in October of 1793. It was in France, the 10-day week. Why? Because they wanted to get away from the Bible, away from this weekly cycle. Notre Dame Cathedral was renamed the Temple of Reason. What happened? Our Creator knows best. At the end of 3.5 years of the 10-day week, in France, people were having nervous breakdowns, work productivity went down, divorce was at an all-time high, and the French says, wait a minute, we don't understand why, but this 10-day week business isn't working. We better go back to the 7-day week. The Creator knows best, doesn't he? Well, this is what Stalin did, and here's a calendar from Russia in 1930. He established a 5-day work week, and this is the way it worked in Russia in 1930. Society was divided into groups of people, and your group was assigned 5 days to work. So your group may work Sunday, Monday, Tuesday, Wednesday, Thursday. Another group might work Monday, Tuesday, Wednesday, Thursday, Friday. Another group may work Tuesday, Wednesday. So you work 5 days off one, work five off one, work five off one. At the end of 11 years, production was so disappointing and the epic of irresponsibility in the workplace was so great, Stalin called it quits and he said, forget it. I'm going back to the 7-day week. God knows what? Best. When he gave that 7-day week at creation. built into the fabric of our being, these great health principles. We come to rest on the seventh day Sabbath and trust in Him. It makes all the difference in our lives. We were made to trust in the arms of a loving Creator. His arms are wide open for you tonight. He says, "Come unto me, all you that are burdened and heavy laden, and I will give you rest." I love that song, it is well with my soul. When peace like a river attendeth my way, and sorrows like sea billows roll, thou hast taught me to say, it's well in my soul. Recently, I was in Jerusalem in the American Colony Hotel. The American Colony Hotel was founded by Horatio Spafford, and the original copy of It Is Well With My Soul was handwritten by Spafford, and it was in that American Colony Hotel. Spafford went with a group to become missionaries to Israel back in the early 1900s. The story, It Is Well With My Soul, is really an amazing story. Horatio Spafford was a wealthy businessman in Chicago, and in 1871, the Chicago Fire took place, and it destroyed most of the city of Chicago, and many of the business holdings of Horatio Spafford were destroyed. He spent 2 years working to help rebuild the city with his family, ministering to the homeless. There were 100,000 people homeless after the Chicago Fire of 1871. And Spafford worked to rebuild that city. After 2 years, he was physically, mentally, emotionally exhausted. He was a good friend of Dwight Moody. And Dwight Moody and Ira Sankey, his singer, were in London holding a large evangelistic campaign for the British. And so Horatio Spafford and his wife Anna and his four children, four living children, four daughters. He had a son that died. So you can imagine it. He lost most of his business holdings in the Chicago Fire. He had a young son that died. So he said to his wife Anna, "Look, let's go to London, join Dwight Moody for this evangelistic meeting, and let's get away." Right at the last minute, a business appointment kept him from joining his wife. He sent Anna on the boat. And as the boat was off Newfoundland, the Havre de Ville, it crashed into another boat and sank. Almost everybody aboard was killed. The four daughters of Horatio Spafford were drowned. Anna clung to some debris and finally was rescued. She wrote a telegram to her husband, Horatio, saved and saved alone. He got a boat, next passage, went to meet his wife. And as he came to the place where his children were killed, he said to the captain, "I want to know where this was," and he showed him. That night he went down and he began to write these words, "When peace like a river attendeth my way, when sorrows like sea billows roll, whatever my lot, thou hast taught me to say, it is well with my soul."
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20: It is well with my soul. Though Satan should buffet, the trials should come, lest this blessed assurance control that Christ has regarded my helpless estate and shed his own blood for my soul. But Lord, 'tis for thee. For thy coming we wait. The sky, not the grave, is our goal. O trump of the angel, O voice of the Lord, blessed hope, blessed rest of my soul. And Lord, haste the day when my faith shall be sight, and the clouds be rolled back as the scroll. The trumpet shall sound, and the Lord shall descend. Even so, it is well with my soul.
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12: Well, Dr. Lawrence Rosen gives five reasons why gratitude is good for your health. 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And we are encouraged, in fact, it's more like a command in 1 Thessalonians 5:18. Paul says to give thanks in all things, for this is the will of God for you in Christ Jesus. 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
28: Welcome at home. Blessings on you. Isaiah 47, beginning at verse 1. As you can tell, I want to talk to you about the boomerang effect, and hopefully this will be made apparent as we go through here. Come down and sit in the dust, O virgin daughter of Babylon. Sit on the ground without a throne, O daughter of the Chaldeans, for you shall no longer be called tender and delicate. Take the millstones and grind meal. Remove your veil, strip off the skirt. Uncover the leg, cross the rivers. Your nakedness will be uncovered. Your shame also will be exposed. I will take vengeance, and I will not spare a man. Our Redeemer, the Lord of hosts, is his name, the Holy One of Israel. Sit silently and go into darkness, O daughter of the Chaldeans, for you will no longer be called the Queen of the Kingdoms. Father, in Jesus' name, we pray your blessing on the reading and the teaching of your word, and may we have an ear to hear what the Holy Spirit is saying to the church. In Jesus' name, amen. Amen. Go ahead and be seated. Our passage this morning, it illustrates a New Testament text, Galatians chapter 6, verses 6 and 7. Do not be deceived. God is not mocked, for whatever a man sows, this he will also reap. For the one who sows to the flesh will from the flesh reap corruption, but the one who sows to the Spirit will from the Spirit reap eternal life. Now, sowing to the flesh is allowing the passions of your sinful nature, greed, lust, pride, anger, and selfishness to determine your actions. And when you plant those seeds in your life, when you plant those seeds in your home, you're going to reap chaos and destruction. There's going to be a lot of drama and breakage that accompanies your life. But sowing to the Spirit is living a life of faith and worship and obedience to God. And when you sow the seeds of faith, worship, and obedience into your life and into the people around you and into your home, there's going to be love, there's going to be joy, there's going to be peace. You're going to reap what you sow. What you sow determines your harvest. When a farmer puts wheat into the ground, he's going to get corn? No, he's going to get wheat. Is he going to get watermelons? No, he's going to get wheat. If you sow lust and anger and pride and arrogance into your life, that's what you're going to get. That's how other people are going to relate to you. What you sow determines the harvest that you get. And listen, you determine your destiny. Not who the president is, not your mother, not your father, not your boss, not your wife, not your husband. You determine your destiny. The quality of your life is in your hands. It's not, oh, if my husband were a better man, if my wife were a better woman, if my boss were a better boss, and then, oh, I'd be happy. Listen, the seeds that you sow, not the seeds that others sow, you determine the harvest. You determine your destiny. That's the boomerang effect, and we're going to see that here this morning. Now, in verses 1 through 5, we see Babylon's judgment described. And in verse 1, she's stripped of her authority and her protection. She goes, you'll notice, from the throne to the dust. Come down and sit in the dust. You're on the throne. You're a queen, but you've gone from the throne to the dust. It calls her there the virgin daughter of Babylon. And she's called the virgin daughter because she's never been invaded before. This is the Neo-Babylonian Empire. The old Babylonian Empire has come and gone. But this is the Neo-Babylonian Empire. And they've never had any armies come and besiege them. They've never had anybody rise up against them. But now the Lord has risen up against them in the person of Cyrus, the Persian, Cyrus the Mede. And we've looked at that, and we'll look at that again. Notice in verse 2, she's stripped of her leisure. She goes from leisure to labor. Excuse me. She's stripped of her authority and of her protection in verse 1, and she's stripped of her leisure in verse 2. The grinding work that's described there, that's the work of a female slave. It's the lowest work in the house. Babylon, you've gone from being the queen of the nations to the lowest place of slavery and servitude in the land. It talks there about uncovering the legs and crossing the rivers. And this is a picture of a slave going off to work in the morning. And this is what is going to describe Babylon. In verse 3, she's stripped of her dignity. Notice there, your nakedness will be uncovered. In verse 5, she's stripped of her title. Sit silently and go into darkness, for you will no longer be called the queen of the nations. And so here in this passage, she's stripped of her authority, stripped of her leisure, stripped of her dignity, stripped of her title. And we're told why in verse 4. This giant of the nation, the empire of Babylon, it comes crashing to the ground, being stripped of her authority, her title, her dignity, her leisure. Because why? The holy God is coming. God himself has made himself an enemy of Babylon. And verses 6 and 7 tell us why the holy and the redeeming God is coming. Notice verse 6, I was angry with my people. God says, I was angry at Israel. I profaned them, I profaned my heritage, and gave them into your hand, Babylon. But you did not show mercy to them. On the aged you made your yoke very heavy, and yet you said, I will be queen forever. These things you did not consider nor remember the outcome of them. God's anger at Israel because of idolatry led to the Babylonian exile there in 587 B.C. Now, God profaned, we're told there in verse 6, God profaned his heritage. Profane means to make something common. Israel had been set aside, has been set apart from the nations. Israel is the apple of my eye, you know, I love her, I see no, there's no omen against Israel.

explaining why Israel went into exile and into captivity. He's explaining why God is the enemy now of Babylon, because God had given Israel into the hand of Babylon for punishment and for discipline, not for cruelty and for brutality. But the second part of verse 6, 6b there, says that's exactly how Babylon treated Israel. Treated them brutally. Treated them unmercifully. You know, we've all seen programs where, you know, this wild kid is sent off to military school, you know, just to shape him up, you know, just to get him to respect authority. And then they come visit their kid, and he's full of, you know, bruises and bloodied and broken bones and all that kind of a thing, because they've totally, you know, taken this kid and beat him into shape. They just beat him up. You know, that's all they did. And that's what Babylon did here with Israel. God was going to use Babylon to purge and really to bless Israel. I'm going to purge you of idolatry, which is what happened when they came back from Babylon. No more idols. And so the Babylonian captivity was a blessing. But Babylon intended to do more than what God wanted them to do. Babylon went beyond the assignment that God had given her. And now God is holding Babylon accountable. I just wanted you to take him to the woodshed, spank him a little bit, have him stand in the corner for 70 years kind of a thing, you know, give them, you know, just make life hard for them, but you wanted to wipe them out. Babylon had sowed to the flesh. And now Babylon is going to experience the boomerang effect. In verse 7, we see Babylon's pride and indifference. She says there, "I will be queen forever," which means that she thought herself exempt from the law of sowing and of reaping. It doesn't matter what I do. You know, a friend and I watched a cop show yesterday where there were some bad cops, and the thought is, I wear the badge. It doesn't matter what I do. I have the authority. And of course, the bad guys were found out and that kind of a thing. But this is what she said. I'll be a queen. I have a throne. Do you have a throne? I have the throne. I have the army. I have the power. I have the authority. I am above the moral law. I am above the law of sowing and reaping. I am above the boomerang effect. And as Isaiah is prophesying out of Israel and saying, hey, that's not true. Nobody is exempt from the law of sowing and of reaping. Neither is Babylon in her pride and her indifference. You'll notice it says there in verse 7, the latter portion, these things you did not consider, nor remember the outcome of them. What things hadn't Babylon considered? It was the things of 6b, the second half of verse 6. They forgot that they did not show mercy to them. They didn't consider that on the aged they had made their yoke heavy. She went beyond and exceeded the will of God. She did not consider that she was merciless. She did not consider that she was oppressive. She was supposed to be God's hand of discipline on Israel, but Babylon's motive was to curse. Babylon's motive was to crush Israel and not to chasten them and not to purge them. They went beyond the will of God. They exceeded the will of God. And now what Isaiah here is describing in verses 1 through 5 is that the judgment that Babylon heaped upon Israel is now being heaped upon her. Remember the unjust servant? He was forgiven, you know, $10 million worth of debt, and he found a guy that owed him $100, and he threw him into prison because he couldn't pay him. And then that unjust servant, he was thrown into prison also, because the judge, he received as harsh a judgment upon himself as he gave to the slave that owed him $100. He reaped what he sowed. He experienced the boomerang effect, even like Israel.

0: even like Babylon is going to do here. Babylon got what she gave. She reaped what she sowed. And what she sowed became her destiny. She's not a queen forever. She doesn't hold on to her power and her authority. She cannot escape the moral law of God. You cannot escape the moral law of God. Whether you're a Christian or a non-Christian, it's inescapable. I've told you this before. I was standing in line in a drug grocery store years and years and years ago. This is when they sold TV guides. And I saw on the cover of the TV guide, soap operas teach biblical morality. I thought, well, that's not true. I've never seen a whole episode of a soap opera, but whenever I see commercials, it's just adultery and hatred and gossip and, you know, murder and killing and all this kind of stuff. And I thought, that's crazy. Soap operas teach the exact opposite of the moral value of God. But I'm behind a slow checker. And so I kept staring at this TV guide cover, soap operas teach biblical morality. I thought, okay, I'm going to buy it. So I bought it, and I read the article, and the author convinced me. Soap operas teach biblical morality. Because the Bible teaches, and we read it already, if you sow to the flesh, you shall from the flesh reap corruption. Is anybody on a soap opera happy, filled with joy, filled with peace? Can people who murder and get drunk and lie about one another and sleep around, can they have the peace of God in there? No, they can't. You can't even sell that to a non-Christian crowd. You couldn't have a man who murders all of his enemies. I mean, just look at, what was it? Not Sopranos. What was the one with Marlon Brando, the mafia guy? Godfather. Was he filled with love, joy, peace, patience, goodness, kindness, self? No. His life was filled with drama and trauma and all kinds of breakage around him. Even the world cannot buy a life of sowing to the flesh, greed, lust, passions, selfishness, and arrogance. And this guy lives a life of peace. It convinced me. Soap operas teach biblical morality. Because if you sow to the flesh, you shall from the flesh reap corruption. That's what's happening with Babylon here. Years ago, there was a businessman in the church here who told me that an employee of his came up and corrected within him, excuse me, he corrected within his employee an unethical practice. And the employee turned around and said, well, I did this because you do it. And the men in the church told me he was right. He was right. And the judgment that he measured out to his employee is the exact same measure of judgment that came back to him. He experienced, Babylon experienced, the unjust steward experienced the boomerang effect. See, the distance between your life and your standard of measure will come back to you as judgment. The difference between how you live your life, the virtues and the values you say that you pursue, the difference between that and the standard of your measure and what is going to come back to you as judgment. That is the boomerang effect. Now, Jesus spoke of the boomerang effect in Matthew 7, verses 1 and 2. He said, do not judge, so that won't come back as a boomerang. Do not judge that you will not be judged. For in the same way you judge, you will be judged. And by your standard of measure, it will be measured to you. That businessman in the church, he experienced the same measure. Babylon is going to experience the same measure of judgment. The unjust servant experienced the same measure of judgment. You reap what you sow. You determine your destiny. The moral law of God is inescapable. You cannot. No one can get around it, Christian or non-Christian, Muslim or Jew, Buddhist or atheist. No one can escape. If you sow to the flesh, you'll reap from the flesh corruption. If you sow to the Spirit, you'll reap from the Spirit life eternal. It's an unalterable law in the Scripture. Now, we see the boomerang effect in the historical books of the Bible. This is from Judges. But Adoni-Bezek fled, and they pursued him and caught him and cut off his thumbs and his big toes. And Adoni-Bezek said, 70 kings with their thumbs and their big toes cut off used to gather up scraps at my table. As I have done, so God has repaid me. He got the boomerang effect big time. He had cut off the thumbs and the big toes of 70 kings. And now it's 71 kings who had their thumbs and big toes cut off. Thumbs, as you well know, play a large role. In their use of, you can't hold a sword if your thumb is cut off. And if you can, you really can't wield it with the force you should wield it in battle. Bows and arrows, any kind of weaponry, any kind of tool, any kind of utensil, you have to compensate and you have to work twice, three times, four times as hard without your thumb. He took away their ability to fight. And with the big toe, big toes are for balancing and for propelling forward. And it took away their ability to fight. It took away their ability to go forward. It took away their ability to defend themselves. You know, some of you, you've had your big toes and thumbs cut off. The way you've treated other people. You're in a lot of suffering and pain. You might feel isolated and alone because you are experiencing the boomerang effect. There's some places you can't go now. There's some people you can't talk to. Your big toe's been cut off and you can't go into those places. You can't go to those people because you've reaped what you've sown. And there's a lot of you, Christians and non-Christians. Again, this is an equal opportunity principle, the Scripture. Equal opportunity law in the universe that God put into place. That when your big toes and your thumbs are cut off, boy, it really, really limits you. Some of you have had things boomerang in your life. The boomerang effect is not only taught in the historical section of Scripture, but also in the prophetic Scripture. This is Obadiah. For the day of the Lord draws near on all the nations. As you have done, it will be done to you. Your dealings will return on your own head. That's what Isaiah is saying of and to Babylon. Your own dealings are coming back upon your head. I wanted you to chasten Israel. You wanted to crush them. And because of that, I'm going to crush you. If so to the flesh and from the flesh, you're going to reap corruption. Also in the poetic scripture, portion of scripture, Psalm 18, with the kind, you show yourself kind. With the blameless, you show yourself blameless. With the pure, you show yourself pure. And with the crooked, you show yourself astute, which can also be translated crooked, twisted. You get what you give. It's an unalterable law and an unavoidable law. You determine your destiny. Hey, wives, determine tomorrow. I am going to say nothing but kind things to my husband. Can you do that? Oh, boy, you don't know my husband. Yeah. I'm going to just speak kind words. I'm going to bless him. Husbands, sow into your wives with kind words, with blessing. See what happens. See what you reap in your home. Just a one-day experience, experiment. Do it for 2 days. Do it for 3 days. See what you reap from that. There was a woman who hated her husband, wanted to get a divorce. She went to a Christian lawyer, And he said, okay, I can. We'll get a divorce. It's a no-fault state. And so, but do this, you know. Why don't you do this? You really want to hurt your husband, don't you? Oh, yeah. Guy's a jerk. The guy's just a dog, you know. I really want to stick it to him. Well, do this. For the next 6 months, kill him with kindness. Treat him like a king. And then in 6 months, when you pull the plug, when you present him with the papers, it'll hurt that much worse. And she goes, yeah. Oh, boy. Yeah. And so she doesn't see him for a while, and he doesn't see her for a while. But in about 8 months, he sees her again. He goes, well, how did it happen? You know, when you presented your husband with the divorce papers, how did you take it? She goes, are you nuts? After treating him the way I did, he started treating me.
1: 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There's something for each age group, and we have various outreach ministries to participate in. Remember, unless the Lord builds a house, they labor in vain who build it.
2: 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I'm Jordan. 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Well, 1 Peter chapter 5 tells us what to do. He says, cast all your anxieties on him because he cares for you. So take your anxieties one by one and just toss them on the shoulders of Jesus. He will carry them. And not just because he's all powerful, but because he cares for you. Pastor Steve Converse is next with Graceful Truth.
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8: With SRN News, I'm Keith Peters in Washington. The race to the midterm election finish line is turning into a sprint for both parties. President Trump will participate in a number of tele-rallies today after being on the road earlier this week. Trump will hold a rally in Georgia tomorrow and will speak in Kentucky on Saturday. The FDA wants to reduce sodium in the U.S. food supply. The agency announced today that manufacturers can now use salt substitutes in more than 100 standardized foods, including bread, cheese, and canned tuna. Potassium chloride is the most common replacement in low-sodium foods, but it's shown to have adverse effects on people with kidney issues. On Wall Street, the Dow by 556 points, the NASDAQ rose 20, the S&P 500 advanced 25. More details at srnnews.com.
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9: Our series is called Guilty as Charged. It's an in-depth look at Romans chapter 3. One of those ways that we know we are indeed guilty as charged, we need look no further than our mouths. 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

0: Like a marvelous lawyer, the Apostle Paul seeks to make the case that all, every one of us, are guilty as charged. None of us escape. Oh, some may be worse than others in this department or that department, but the fact is, we are all guilty before God. And as if to prove it, he does so point by point. Today's point, out of chapter 3 of Romans, verses 13 and 14, wicked words from wicked men. Join us for today's broadcast of Graceful Truth. Here's Pastor Steve.
1: You can turn over in the book of Romans. We're working our way through the book of Romans, Romans chapter 3. We're working our way through this. Hopefully we'll get through verse 20 today, 18, 20. I've been taking our time as we go through this, and I think it's just so important to do that. I heard an illustration of a lady, a clerk, that was working at a department store in the cosmetic counter, and she'd been on her feet all day, working hard, and a lot of customers to deal with, and it was getting toward closing time, and there wasn't a lot of customers, and frantically, some man ran in and ran up to her and said, my wife's birthday is tomorrow. I don't know what to get her. Can you help me out here? What can you recommend? And she went down the counter and looked, and she thought, well, we have these fragrances here. This might be nice. And he goes, okay, well, that's good. And she set it on the table, on the counter, and he goes, well, how much is it? And she said, well, it's $100. And he goes, that's too much. You know, and she goes, okay, that's fine. We'll find something else. So she goes down and she finds another smaller bottle. And he goes, well, how much is this? And he says, $50. And, sorry, but that's just too much for my budget at this point. And so the lady was getting a little frustrated, but she said, okay, that's fine. You know, I got to make a sale here. So she dug down there a little deeper and came out with a smaller little bottle. And he said, well, now this might work. How much is this? And she says, $25. And he said, I hate to tell you this, but, you know, do you have anything cheaper? And she's like rolling her eyes going, okay. You know, so she comes out with this tiny little bottle of the cheapest perfume they had. It was $10. It was like a little ounce. And she goes, look, this is basically one of the least expensive ones we had. And he, well, how much is it? And she said, well, it's $10. And he just, you know, don't you understand? I want something cheap. Don't you have anything cheap? And she reached under the counter and she pulled out a mirror. And she held it up to the guy's face and she said, there you go. He wants something cheap. Look in the mirror. You know, mirrors do not lie, do they? Mirrors do not lie. When we look in the mirror in the morning, we get up. I don't know if you look in the mirror before you get in the shower or after. I usually look after, because I figure at least there's some improvement, you know. But mirrors don't lie. You can't look in a mirror and see something on your face and say, well, I just don't believe it's not there, because it is there. Because the mirror shows you usually an exact representation, sometimes an enhanced representation. Some of you ladies have those special mirrors, you know, they got the little lights around them, and you look in them, it's like, whoa, I don't know if I want to look in there. You know, your pores look this big, you know, it's just kind of crazy. I don't know why you look in those things. But this morning we'll be looking in the mirror of God's Word. And for the past several weeks, it hasn't been a pretty picture, has it? It hasn't. I'm reminded of Dr. Harry Ironsider, wonderful preacher, and he was holding an evangelistic meeting. And after the evangelistic meeting, he was talking to some of the people, and he came up to one gentleman, and he said, are you saved, sir? And the sir looked at him and said, no, I really can't say that I am, but I would like to be. And Harry Ironsider looked at him and said, why would you? Why would you want to be saved? Do you realize that you're a lost sinner? The man looked back at Harry Ironside and he says, well, yeah, I understand that. We're all sinners, right? And Harry Ironside, yeah, but that doesn't mean a whole lot. Are you yourself a sinner? And the man looked right at Harry Ironside and he said, well, I suppose I am if everybody's a sinner, but I'm a good sinner. You know, I'm not one of those bad sinners. I'm a good sinner. And Harry Ironside looked at him and said, sir, you're not ready to be saved. See, we need to understand that whether you're a good or bad sinner, I don't even know what that means. It's kind of an oxymoron. If you're a sinner, you're a sinner. It makes no difference to God. The most horrible sin that you can imagine, and telling a little white lie, if there is such a thing, a lie is a lie in my mind, is wrong. It's sinful before the Lord. And see, good sinners are kind of like honest liars or upright thieves. Heard a story recently of an individual who took something that didn't belong to him. And after they took it, they looked around and they realized there was a camera there. So they put it back. Well, they got caught. And when they were confronted, "You stole something," the answer was, but I put it back. I didn't really steal it. See, we like to think that our sin is somehow whitewashed, that it's really not as bad as it is. It's hard for most people to admit that they are a sinner. They're hell-deserving sinners. They need God's grace to be saved. Most people, I would say, view themselves as, quote, good sinners. I'm not as bad as so-and-so. They would say, hey, I'm not perfect, but, you know, I'm not as bad as this guy. And so we begin to compare our faults one with another. I'm not a murderer or a terrorist. I'm a pretty decent person. So, yeah, I'm a sinner, but I'm you know, relatively good sinner. You know, those are some of the hardest people to reach with the gospel of Christ. The, quote, good sinners. The people who are religious in nature. The people who somehow think that because they're fulfilling their religious obligations, somehow God looks on them with favor. Maybe they faithfully attend church. Maybe they give money to the church. Maybe the church even has a little stained glass window or a pew with a placard on it saying, "This donated by so-and-so." Maybe they serve on the church board. Maybe their family's been the mainstay of the church for years and years and years. See, all those things don't matter when it comes to your salvation. When we look at the words of the Apostle Paul here, before we do that, I just want to share a little bit about what this really means to us. Because there's a lot of people who would profess Christ who have a wrong view of themselves. In this text, we see this basic principle that all people, everybody, is under sin. We all need the good news that God has provided a Savior from that sin. And so when we stop and we think of our text this morning, I want us to, and this is just basically kind of introduction here this morning, as we look through this text, we're going to see Paul changes from almost kind of lawyer verbiage to a physician. And he begins to talk about body parts, begins to talk about the throat as an open tomb. He talks about the mouth that's full of cursing and bitterness. He talks about our feet, that they're swift to shed blood. He talks about all those things, that there's no fear of God in the hearts of people. And so we want to look at this text this morning with these things in mind. And just remember, we've come to see here clearly, the first thing we looked at was a sinful heart that everybody has. We have none is righteous, it says. No one understands. No one seeks God. And then we looked at verse 12. It says, all have turned away. That was the sinful character. The sinful character. No one does good. Nobody. And that's a hard thing to admit. The idea that we don't do any good? That we don't have just a little bit of goodness down deep inside of us? No. I'm reminded of Genesis chapter 6, verse 5, where the word of God says, the Lord saw how great man's wickedness on the earth had become. And look at what it says. And that every inclination of the thoughts of his heart was only evil continuously. Continuous evil. Continuous dwelling on that which dishonors God. I mean, that verse not only tells us that men and women do not do good as God counts goodness, but it actually tells us they do the exact opposite. They do evil. And not only that, but they do it continually. And it tells us that it starts in the heart. It starts internally. It rises from the thoughts, the inclinations of the heart, Genesis 6:5 says. And it tells us that it's pervasive. It affects every inclination, that their deeds are only evil, and that it's also continuous, that it happens all the time. Now, you might say, well, that's Old Testament. Isn't Jesus have some kinder words when we turn to the New Testament? Doesn't Jesus, full of compassion and love and concern, and isn't it all about the love of Jesus? Well, let's look at some of the words, just in way of our introduction, and then we'll look at the words of Paul, the words of our Lord, the Lord Jesus Christ. What did he say about this condition? What did he say about our sinfulness? Because you know what? He didn't mince any words. He didn't beat around the bush. There was no gray area. He told us very clearly the gravity of our human sin. In Matthew 5:13, he talked of man as the salt that has lost its savor. In Matthew 7:7, he talked of the man as a corrupt tree, which is bound to produce what? Corrupt fruit. In Luke 11:13, he talked of man as being evil. He says, you being evil know how to give good things to your children. In Matthew 12:39, he lifted up his eyes to heaven, and he basically talked about the generation, and he called them an evil and adulterous generation. In 12:45 of Matthew, he calls them a wicked generation. Over and over again, throughout Matthew 7, verses 21 to 23, he says that out of the heart proceeds murders, adulteries, evil thoughts, and things of that kind. In Matthew 19:8, he spoke about Moses having to give special permissive commandments to man because of the hardness of their own hearts. In Mark chapter 10, verse 18, we see a rich young ruler who approached our Lord, and he said, good master, thinking, hey, I'm going to start this conversation off on the right way, right? Good master. You know what Jesus said to him? Jesus looked at him and said, there is none good but God. Jesus compared men, even the leaders of his own country, to wicked servants in the vineyard in Matthew 21. He condemned the scribes and the Pharisees who thought they were better than everybody else because of their religiosity in Matthew 23, verses 2 to 39. In John chapter 3, verse 6, Jesus made a fundamental statement about man's depravity. He said, that which is born of the flesh is what? Is flesh. That which is born of the flesh is flesh. In John 5, verse 40 and 42, he talks about the unwillingness to come to the grace of God. He says, you will not come to God in John 5:40. In John 5:42, he says, you have not the love of God. In verse 43 of John 5, he says, you receive me not. In verse 47, he says, you believe not. Over and over, there's certain things that are repeated through the Gospel of John. John 7:7, the world's works are evil. None of you keeps the law, verse 19. You shall die in your sins, John 8:21 says. You are from beneath, John 8:23 says. John 8:38 and 44, he says, your father is the devil, who is a murderer and liar. In verse 47, he says, you are not from God. In John 10:26, he says, you are not of my sheep. John 15:23-25, he says, he that hates me hates the Father. This is the way in which our Lord spoke to the leaders of the Jews. He brought forth for everybody to see their utter inability to please God in any way. He approached it from a different angle. He also showed us the blindness of man, that is, his utter inability to know God and to understand him. In Matthew 11:27, he's basically showing us that no man knows the Father but him to whom the Son has revealed him. In Matthew 15:14, he compared men to blind leading the blind. In Luke 19:42, he mentioned that Jerusalem itself didn't even understand the purpose of God, and as a result, disregarded the things that concerned salvation. In John 3:18, He says, he that believed not was condemned already because he had not believed on the Son of God. 3:19, this is the condemnation, that men love darkness rather than light because their what? Their deeds are evil. In John 8:12, he said, the only one who has been reached by grace, only the one who has been reached by grace can walk not in darkness, but have the light of life. The Lord Jesus even emphasized that it's essential for man to be saved by the mighty act of God. And he's to be rescued from his condition of misery. In the Lord's Prayer, he says, forgive us our debts. In Matthew 9:12, he said, the sick are the people who need a physician. In Matthew 11:28, he said, we are those sick people who need a physician to help us and to redeem us. He said that we are the people who are burdened and heavy laden. The people who were most readily received by the Lord were those who had a sense of need, not a sense of pride, not a sense of self-sufficiency. The people he received were those who came brokenhearted, desperate, bruised, totally inadequate in and of themselves. That's who our Savior received. Those are just kind of a glimpse of what Jesus says about our condition. Now, with that in mind, turn to Romans chapter 3. I mean, what Paul says here almost seems mild in comparison to what the Lord said. Romans chapter 3, verse 10. As it is written, none is righteous, no, not one. No one understands. No one seeks for God. All have turned aside. Together they have become worthless. No one does good, not even one. Their throat is an open grave. They use their tongues to deceive. The venom of asps, the snake, is under their lips. Their mouth is full of curses and bitterness. Their feet are swift to shed blood. In their paths are ruin and misery. In the way of peace they have not known. There is no fear of God before their eyes. Now we know that whatever the law says, it speaks to those who are under the law, so that every mouth may be stopped and the whole world may be held accountable to God. For by works of the law, no human being will be justified in his sight, since through the law comes the knowledge of sin. Seems mild in comparison to what we just read as our Lord talking about our condition. Today I want to pick up with the next point in our outline, a sinful mouth. A sinful mouth. And it's important that we understand what he is really talking about here. He's showing us something. He turns, like I said before, from the judge to almost physician. He begins to use certain words. He says in verse 13, their throat is an open grave. Have you ever seen an open grave? Have you ever been around an open grave? In our culture, what we do is we take the body of a deceased person, we dig a hole, put them in a casket, lower them down, put the dirt on top. We cover the grave out of respect. That's one reason. But we also cover the grave just for sanitary reasons. You know, if you lived in Iraq, you would have the pleasure of maybe walking down a road and seeing heads rotting on stakes or corpses thrown alongside the road like they were a dead dog. That's not a pleasant thing. It's not a pleasant thing to walk into a graveyard where all the graves are open. That wouldn't be nice. You know, you go up the skyline there and you go, oh, well, this is beautiful. This is a beautiful place. Well, it's a place of dead bodies. But the scenery's wonderful. You look out, you see the Pacific Ocean. But I don't think a lot of people would be going up there if all the graves, the bodies were just kind of thrown on the lawn and rotting. You wouldn't want to go there. This is what this is speaking of, the stench from an open grave. As a chaplain, I've been around a lot of dead bodies, and a lot of times what happens, you're waiting for the coroner to show up at the crime scene or whatever, and the officers go back to their job, and you're waiting there with the family, and the deceased person, whatever the occasion, is covered up in the next room. And I always remember those times when it happens to be maybe in the winter months. It's a little cooler outside. And so the house is buttoned up. And after an hour, maybe I've waited sometimes as long as 4 hours. You know, I start saying, you know, we need to open some windows. It just doesn't feel right. Because the body is literally decomposing. That's what happens to a dead body. And see, here what he's saying is, that's what In our fallen condition, our throats are like an open grave. You know, when you go to the doctor and he takes the little thing and they say, ah, and you say, ah, sometimes he says, okay, everything looks good. So there's occasions, maybe you have a tonsillitis, you have something, oh, that's not good. You know, he sees something he doesn't like. That's what Paul is doing. He's opening up our mouth and looking in our throat and saying, wow, this doesn't look good, folks. This isn't just something that's on the outside. You know, you can have a sore throat and look totally healthy. But boy, every time you swallow, you're reminded, I'm sick. There's something wrong with my throat. And unless you're a doctor who looks down there and finds out what it is, you're going to think, well, okay. Somebody looking at you is going to think you're fine. It says their mouths are like open graves. What that means is all that corruption, all that destruction is coming out. And he's saying this to the Jewish people. I mean, I can just imagine them standing there saying, are you talking to us, Paul? Not us. How could you say such a thing? We say the good things. We say the good stuff. And what Paul is trying to get them to understand is it doesn't matter. It comes from that which is polluted already. Notice he says there, their throat is an open grave. They use their tongues to what? To deceive. That verb is in the imperfect in the Greek tense. And what that means basically is that it's a continuous action. It never stops. That's all they know how to do. It's repetitive deceit. Have you ever talked to your young person about doing something wrong? And the first time it's kind of like, look, you know, you shouldn't do this. And okay, I'm sorry. All right. Don't do it again. Okay, fine. The next day it happens again. Maybe the next hour it happens again. There comes a point in time where you realize, you know what? This is becoming a habit. They're deceiving. Their deception is becoming part of the way of their life, and we need to stop it. So you have to do something severe sometimes to help them understand that this is not acceptable behavior. And see, for the natural man, lying and other forms of deceit are just habitual. It's a normal part of life. In Psalm chapter 5, verse 9, it describes it as flattery. And flattery appeals to what? Our human nature. It appeals to our flesh. It appeals to our pride. He says they use their tongues to deceive. A flatterer therefore uses and abuses others. In Psalm 36, 1-3, David describes it this way. A man's sinfulness, it can lead to self-deceit. It can lead to self-flattery. He says transgression, Psalm 36, 1-3, transgression speaks to the ungodly within his heart. There is no fear of God before his eyes, for it flatters him in his own eyes. Concerning the discovery of his iniquity and the hatred of it, the words of his mouth are wickedness and deceit. He's telling the Jews, you know what? Yeah, you say the right thing. You teach the law, but what does it bring? It brings destruction. See, just because you hear something coming out of somebody's mouth that may seem it's got some truth in it, you better be careful. Most false teachers have just that. They have a little bit of truth.
2: 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We do thank you for joining us and look forward to hearing from you. It would mean a great deal to us at this time of year. Until next week at this same time, God bless.
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6: John Adams understood one incredibly important thing about America. 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Adams wrote, "Our Constitution was made only for a moral and religious people. It is wholly inadequate to the government of any other." Adams understood that self-government depended on much, much more than the document itself. It depended and was guided by faith, by virtue, by responsibility, and above all, by self-restraint. Because government can enforce laws, but it cannot create character. Our Constitution protects a free people, but our Constitution cannot create a moral people. It cannot create self-restraint. That's up to us.
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0: going to move forward into the things he has for us, it's because there are forces gathering against us. If you are serious about doing the will of God in your life, there are forces that are gathering against you as we speak.
1: Hello, and thanks for stopping by for today's Destined for Victory, where we feature the teaching ministry of Pastor Paul Shepherd. It's always a pleasure to have you with us. 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For you, it may be spiritual attacks from unseen forces. For Gideon, it was a living, breathing, visible army of Midianites. 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This message is called Taking Authority Over Our Enemies, and it starts right now.
0: We've been talking about the importance of moving forward. And there are several wonderful case studies in Scripture that will help us understand what it looks like to move forward into the things that God has destined for our lives. One case study worth noting is Gideon. Talk about being a reluctant warrior. Talk about somebody who didn't think that he would ever amount to much. That's Gideon. So if you're one of those people who has always thought that the best things God has to offer, the most exciting adventures in the will of God, belong to the up-and-coming folks, the outstanding folks, the people who were most likely to succeed, then you need to take a good hard look at the life of Gideon. Because this guy was someone who, when the Lord met him in Judges 6, and he called him, the angel that the Lord sent to him, called him a mighty warrior. Gideon looked around and said, who are you talking to? I know you're not talking about me. I'm standing here right now in a wine press trying to thresh wheat. And if you don't know about that culture and what that was like, just take it from me. You don't thresh wheat in a wine press. But he and all of Israel were so afraid of the Midianites, because the Lord had put them in the Midianites' hands to cause them to understand you will never prosper outside of God's will. You got to remember, when God lets you get in certain jams, it's just so he can remind you that without me, you are nothing. And so they were being beat up by the Midianites, and the Lord heard their cries, and he was ready to rescue them. And he decided in the counsel of his own will to choose Gideon. I love how God does things. God doesn't talk to you and get your opinion on who he can use. I'm so glad about that. I'm glad that when God calls a meeting, he calls a meeting and the Father, Son, and Holy Spirit show up and he says, here's what we're going to do. And they agree with one. The three are one. And the meeting is adjourned and it's over. And all of this, by the way, happened in eternity past. God decided everything that needed to be decided in eternity past. Before he said, let there be, he already knew what he wanted out of your life. So your opinion, I know you want to believe that it matters in all of the universe, but it might matter in your family. It might matter among a few of your friends. But when you talk about being called according to God's purpose, what you and I think about it really doesn't matter at all. So he was called, Gideon was called, and God said, I'm going to use you in a great and mighty way, and I'm going to take you on a journey from being the warrior you are now, standing in this wine press, scared of the Midianites. I'm going to take you from a warrior to a warrior. I'm going to move you into some things. God is trying to move you into some things right now. And so he's going to take you on the same journey. Before you get to this text, there were a few steps that Gideon took on his journey. The first step was to take to heart his calling. And if you're going to become all that God has ordained you to be, you're going to have to take to heart your calling. Gideon was called a mighty warrior when he was acting like a pitiful wimp. And what that tells you is God never calls you according to what you're looking like and what you're acting like. Aren't you glad about that? God doesn't call you a wimp, even though you're acting like one. God doesn't call you faithless, even though right now you're not exercising faith. God doesn't call you full of despair, even though you are full of despair. God calls those things that are not as though they were. He says, let there be. And then he takes you on a journey so that you finally realize you are who he said you are. Somebody here has got to make up in your mind, I am who God said I am. I can do what God said I can do, and I have no business having a second opinion over that of Almighty God. Take to heart your calling like Gideon. Second step he took on his journey is he took away his excuses. And if you're going to make the journey and move forward in the will of God, you got to take away your excuses. When you read the earlier part of Judges 6, you see that this boy had a bucket full of excuses as to why God couldn't use him. And what you got to understand is God doesn't care about your excuses. Look throughout redemptive history. He has never cared about anybody's excuses. Moses, I can't go back to Egypt. I was raised there, but I can't go back and tell Pharaoh that you said, let my people go. Are you kidding? And he said, furthermore, I can't even talk. You know me, God, I have a stuttering problem. Right in your Bible. He was a stutterer. And he thought God would say, okay, that's right, I forgot. Let me go find somebody articulate. Somebody who excels in speech. Silver-spooned orator. No. God said, I know you got a stutter. And I know you got that stick in your hand. But when Bishop Clark preached for us, he told you what God can do with what's in your hand. And God, you got to understand something about God. God loves picking people who think they can't do anything. Because when he finishes using them, he won't have to worry about them thinking they did anything. They will know this had to be God. When you see stuck-up folk who think their giftedness is what God is excited about, pray for them, because they don't get it. God loves to take the least likely and do great things through them. And he loves to take away our excuses that way. Gideon took steps toward his destiny. He took to heart his calling. He took away his excuses. Then God told him, now you got to take down your idols. Israelites, the reason why God was punishing them through the Midianites was because they had gotten off into idol worship. These are the people of the Most High God. God himself has made a covenant with Israel. And he said, I am your God and I'm a jealous God. I will have no other gods before me. Other folk can act like that, but you can't. And here they were trying to be like other people. There are some of you right now trying to be like worldly people you know. Because you think if you can be like them, then you'll make the money that they're making, or you'll live in the kind of house they're living in, or you will have a better quality life. Let me tell you something. When you are a covenant man or woman, you can't get away with what worldly folks seem to be getting away with. And you got to understand that it only seems that way. That's why David said, fret not yourself. Don't look at people who are worldly, who are out of God's will, and envy them. Fret not yourself because of evildoers. They will soon be cut off. And before it's all over, you're going to see who God's people really are. And you got to take down your idols. Now, for us, idols are anything that opposes the will of God in your life. It's any practice, any passion, any priority, any partnership that you submit to, even though it's contrary to God's will. Because, you know, none of us have to worry about practicing literal idolatry as Israel did in this time. But many of us practice idolatry nonetheless. You're an idolater listening to this message right now. If you have a practice, something you're doing, a passion, something you're excited about, a priority, something that's important to you, or a partnership, somebody that's in your life. And you're submitting to what your flesh wants you to do in those areas, even though you know it's contrary to God's will. If you're doing something and you know God is not pleased, and you're doing it anyway, that's your idol. That's your idol. And if God is going to bless you to get out of what you're in right now. He said, I won't do it until you take down your idol. Israel at this point was worried about the Midianites, but all the Midianites were a discipline tool. See, the Lord disciplines who he loves. We still don't understand that God will love you and he'll get you. We don't get that because we live in a world now that tries to separate that. Don't get them. Just love them. No. Some of us were raised, we

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1: I had to give my daughter one spanking, personally. She got more from her mama, but I had to give her... I had to give her one, exactly one. I can picture it to this day. She was a young child. Probably not yet 3 years old, or maybe had just turned three, right around that age. And I was telling her what not to do, and she was just excited and preoccupied and doing what she was doing. And I gave her a warning. I said, sweetie, I told you don't do that. Next time you do that, I'm going to have to do something. She was just in her own world. You know, come on, when we live our lives, sometimes God is speaking to you and you're just in your own world. And she did it again, and I spanked her. I never had to do it again. She's smart. Never had to do it again. Her brother heard about that. He said, I'm cool. I'm cool. We good. Never had to spank him. He got a few from his mama again, but now... And the Midianites were just a tool God used to get his people's attention. Tell him, I told you, you can't act like the other nations and get away with it. And they kept fooling around, so God let the Midianites get them. And now as he is preparing to deliver them, because love is always redemptive. If you have a love that is through, you don't understand the nature of love. Love only disciplines until it gets the true repentance it's looking for. And then it wants to redeem. And God said, you're my people. I'm not going to make you not my people because of what you're acting like. But I will discipline you until you get this straight. And so now he's demanding that they take down the idols. Why? Because the Midianites make war against them. But they don't understand that the war against the Midianites will not go away until the war against God through rebellion and through idolatry is settled. And I want somebody who's listening to this message to know that the war in your life, the trouble in your life is not going away until you make peace with God through obedience. Don't even bother asking God to deliver you from what you're going through. He loves you too much to do that. He's saying, deal with the idol. If it's a person, get rid of them. Get rid of them. Don't have a nice talk. Let's just kind of change our dealings. You can't negotiate with an idol. God said, Gideon, tear them down. Tear them down. And so Gideon did it. He didn't do it during the daytime. He's still becoming a warrior. He's in process. He's still becoming a warrior. And so he said, well, you know, God didn't say when to tear him down. So at night, right there in Judges 6, at night, everybody sleep. And he went out there, tore him down. But thank God he obeyed. And God doesn't care about some of those little minute details, but he does care that you obey. That you deal with your idols and get them torn down. Not change your dealings with them. Get them torn down. Some things have to go in your life. They got to go. This isn't God's plan. This isn't God's will. You've got to get rid of anything in your life, any practice, any passion, any priority, any partnership that you're submitting to, even though it's contrary to God's will. Time to get rid of it. Get in obeyed. Now he's positioned. Now to move into his destiny. What's his destiny? God has called him to be the one who leads

0: Israel in victory over their enemies. Gideon, who has never had leadership training. Gideon, who never went to ROTC. Gideon, who's never been through boot camp the first. Gideon, who knows nothing about being a warrior, much less a general. Gideon is called to lead God's people. And having taken those previous three steps, he's now ready to take the fourth step. And the fourth step is taking authority. Taking authority. Look at verse 3 of Judges 6, and you will see that now things are getting serious. God has prepped him, had him take these first three steps. And now look at verse 33. It tells you that there is a gathering force. And notice now that the Midianites decided, we want to crush Israel, so we're not just going to come ourselves. We're going to make alliances with some other folk. They joined forces with the Amalekites and other eastern peoples and crossed the Jordan and camped in the valley of Jezreel, getting ready to make war with Israel. They wanted to wipe Israel off the map. So they gathered forces together. Do you know why God is calling us to take authority in our lives if we're going to move forward into the things he has for us? It's because there are forces gathering against us too. I want somebody to understand in no uncertain terms that if you are serious about doing the will of God in your life, there are forces that are gathering against you as we speak. You need to understand something. I know we're educated. Thank God that many of us are educated far more than our parents, grandparents, great-grandparents, and all of that. That's a wonderful thing. Education can serve the purposes of God well when you submit it to his will. There need not be any irreconcilable difference between you being a person of faith and you being a person well-educated. There need not be that dichotomy, because the fact of the matter is, many of the wonderful institutions of higher learning in our country were founded by godly people. They didn't see a contradiction between faith and learning, because all truth ultimately is going to point us to the one source of truth. And so the fact of the matter is, I praise God that many of us are educated, but you better understand, you better not get so educated that you think everything can be explained in natural terms. We have a spiritual conglomerate of enemies to deal with. Just like you see these forces gathering together in your life, there are forces gathering together. Just as sure as you determine to move into God's will. Sometimes you haven't been educated yet in the word, but some of you who don't know the word yet, you already know something's coming against me. You can't explain it yet. You haven't been in the word enough yet, but you know, I mean, ever since I got saved, or ever since I got serious about walking with the Lord, if it's not one thing, it's another. It just feels like something is coming against. You ever been there? Something's coming against me. I mean, you feel it pulling, trying to pull you out of the will of God. You feel, you get up on Sunday morning and something is saying, don't go to church. Don't go to church. You're too tired to go to church. Just chill out. Just watch somebody on TV. That'll be your church. How come that same thing didn't say, don't go to work? Don't go to work. Just go to the bank and grab some money and run. Don't go. The only thing pulling you away from work is laziness. That's all. There's no spiritual force trying to keep you from your job. In fact, some of the spiritual forces that are trying to really get you out of God's will send you to work. Because they know all them devils that are going to be on your job are going to work your last. Oh, somebody's not hearing me. You are encouraged to go, oh yeah, go ahead, go ahead. Because they're saying, I got something for you when you show up. Oh, yeah, I got something for you. But when you go to do the will of God, you'll find that pulling. Some of you have been discouraged, and you don't know why. Why am I feeling so low? Just something just trying just to weigh down on you. Bible calls it the spirit of heaviness. Remember when Isaiah said, put on the garment of praise in exchange for what? The spirit of heaviness. There's a spirit of heaviness that'll come on you. You just, I don't know why I'm so discouraged. I don't know why it's hard to be optimistic. I don't know why I'm wondering if things going to work out. I know God is going to see me through, but what is this that's just jumped on my shoulder and just trying to hold me down? Spirit of heaviness. Some of you are dealing with an agitating, you don't even know, there's just something always agitating, always trying to keep you in strife with somebody, always trying to keep some mess going on in your life, something always trying to, there's interference in the atmosphere. You say something and by the time you hear it again, it's nothing like what you said. Oh, come on, somebody better listen to me. We're dealing with spiritual forces. There's just interference in the atmosphere when you're trying to do the will of God. Just interference, just all kinds of stuff. What I heard that you said, I said no such thing. But what happened? Demons took it and tried to. And some of you all had better learn that if you're going to get where God is moving you, you're going to have to realize that spiritual warfare is real.
1: Satan will do everything in his power to rob you of the blessing and favor you have in Christ. But remember, you have authority over Satan, and you have God's promise that no weapon formed against you shall prosper. 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
0: You got to break through and take authority over that worldliness and say, I will not walk according to the systems of this world. I don't care how unpopular it makes me. 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I will not dishonor God as I live in this world. He has called me to be in this world, but not of this world.
1: That's tomorrow in our continuing message, Taking Authority Over Our Enemies. 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
1: Well, Dr. Charles Stanley continues with the topic on the importance of prayer in church leadership, and today's message is titled Prayer and Proclamation. 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
8: 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Michigan voters face a stark choice for U.S. Senate. Mike Rogers, a former congressman, state senator, and FBI agent. Or Abdul al-Sayed, whose radical views should alarm Americans. Consider his hostility toward Israel. In last week's debate, he repeatedly refused to say whether Iran, our adversary, poses a greater threat than Israel, our longtime ally. He's described Israel as bloodthirsty and opposes sending it defensive weapons. There are troubling questions, too, about his family's associations. His half-sister, a University of Chicago professor, wrote that her family had longstanding ties to Egypt's Muslim Brotherhood. That branch is now designated a terrorist organization by the U.S. government. El-Sayed denies any family ties. Michigan deserves a senator who can tell an ally from an enemy. El-Sayed has no business in the U.S. Senate.
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13: With SRN News, I'm Keith Peters in Washington. An active shooter event at an elementary school in Bend, Oregon today has left multiple victims, including children. Police say it happened at Silver Rail Elementary School, and the suspected shooter is dead, possibly shot by a bystander. The spokesperson confirmed at least two victims were transported to an area hospital, but information on their conditions and the total number of injuries remain unclear. A federal appeals court is questioning the legality of President Trump's ongoing National Guard deployment in Washington, D.C. A three-judge panel expressed skepticism Wednesday over whether the president can keep troops stationed in the nation's capital indefinitely without congressional approval. On Wall Street, the Dow up by 556 points, the Nasdaq rose 20, the S&P advanced 25. This is SRN News.
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16: Conflict is inevitable in the ministry, or Paul would never have written this in Ephesians 6, which you know so well, beginning in verse 10. He says, "Finally, be strong in the Lord and in the strength of His might. Put on the whole armor of God that you may be able to stand firm against the schemes of the devil. For our struggle is not against flesh and blood, but against the rulers, against the powers, against the world forces of this darkness, against the spiritual forces of wickedness in the heavenly places." And then, of course, you remember the next part that talks about the kind of armor we're to wear. And he explains each one of those. And then in verse 18, he says, "With all prayer and petition, pray at all times in the Spirit, and with this in view, be on the alert with all perseverance and petition for all saints." And you recall that Paul said to Timothy, those who desire to live godly in Christ Jesus will suffer persecution. And he talked about suffering with him as a good soldier of Jesus Christ. So that's what I want to talk about. And when conflict comes, we usually respond in one of three ways. We either want to run to something that's easier, some greener pasture, or we want to react, and we want to, by words, verbally defend ourselves and blare back, and oftentimes get in the midst of the kind of conflict that makes us appear no taller, no stronger, no higher, no more godly than the people who've attacked us. But then there's one other way to respond, which is what I believe that Paul is referring to in Ephesians chapter 6, and you know, we don't have time to go through all those verses except to use it as a catalyst. And that is to say, the right response is the response of standing in prayer. That is always God's rightful response. So what I would like to do a little different today is just to explore these simple truths by sharing something that happened in my own life that maybe will be an encouragement to you. It may scare some of you, but I hope it's an encouragement to you. And what I want you to do is not remember necessarily the incidences that happen, but I want you to remember the basic principles, because you are going to have conflict. So the question is, how are you going to respond? Are you going to run? Are you going to fight back? Or are you going to use the most powerful weapon you can use? And let's see what happens. So let me begin. When I came to Atlanta, I came as an associate pastor. The pastor had been there for about 16 years. And I came as an associate pastor to sort of help with the young people. I was there a year and the pastor left. Immediately, those folks who had called me began to talk about me being the pastor. But there was one man in that group of seven men who said, "Over my dead body, will he be the pastor?" That man convinced all of these others that I absolutely should not be the pastor. And so they set out November of that year, and the pastor left in September, to get rid of me. So it immediately drove me to my knees. I thought, "God, how am I to respond to this?" And so for about a year, I just lived on my face day after day because I did not ever know what was going to happen next. And so I remember one day I was in the prayer room and I was just really weeping before God because I didn't know how to handle all this. And it's like the Lord just said to me very clearly, "Pray, love, and keep quiet. You cannot conquer strong prayer, true love, and deep quietness." And so I began, and as I looked around me, everything around me said, "God, this thing is coming down all over me." And the Lord would just whisper to me so quietly, "Just trust me, just trust me, just trust me. I want to tell you, you're going to get hurt. You're going to get disappointed by people whom you have great confidence in. So I want to tell you that up front. You can't avoid it. It's what you do with it that really matters." And so God just kept driving me back to my knees. And one day I was praying, and I remember the Lord just showed me this so clearly. Because I was getting a little tendency to get a little angry, and I wanted to fight back, and it's like the Lord said, "No, you can't say a word. It doesn't make any difference what they say, what they do, what they accuse you of. You must not say one word." And so I had to wrestle with some really difficult things, and I found out that the place you battle your battles is not in the pulpit, not on the church floor of a business meeting, but on your face before God, by yourself in the prayer room. That's where you win the battle. So God just kept saying to me, "Be quiet, don't say anything, don't defend yourself, keep preaching the gospel, don't fight back, but remember most of all, you've got to see everything that you hear and everything that is done to you as coming from me." So I found myself praying, "God, what are you trying to do in my life through all of this?" And somehow when I began to pray that, "God, what's your goal for my life in all of this?" Somehow my feelings of resentment and a little bit of bitterness and a little hostility and wanting to defend myself, all of a sudden I began to realize I didn't feel that anymore. Then it became an excitement. "God, what are you up to in all of this? I didn't ask to come here. I've not done anything to offend these people. And what they accused me of was that all I preached was about the Holy Spirit, how to be saved, and the second coming of Jesus." And I thought, well, I wish that were true. In fact, many things they accused me of, I really wish had been true. And so I just had to keep coming back to the Lord saying, "Lord, show me, what are you saying to me in all of this?" Now, I want to tell you something. In persecution, you learn some things about God, and you learn some things about yourself. And I learned some things about myself I didn't like. And I knew that when it was all over, no matter what, that more than likely God was going to use all of that to begin to deal with me, to do some things in my life that probably he may not have ever been able to do without surfacing some attitudes and feelings that I'd had probably lying dormant all of my life. Here's what I want you to remember. When the going gets tough and the persecution gets hot and it gets sticky, if you up and leave and run, you assume the responsibility for your action. If you stand true to God and just stand firmly, lovingly, staying on your face before God, they have to make the decision. And if they make the wrong decision, they have to live with it, not you. So I was up in Bryan College speaking, and I heard one of my deacon friends call me, and he said, "Well, Charles," he said, "while you've been away this week," he said, "the committee voted to remove you from the pulpit." And so I said, "Okay, that's all right." And all that week I'd been sharing up then. I'd been working on Sunday morning sermon and Sunday night. So I came home and I realized what was happening, and they were going to distribute these all this material the next morning so that everybody could know while they were removing me from the pulpit. And so I came home and I was studying for Sunday morning sermon. Some reason I didn't have a message. Saturday afternoon, no message. Saturday night, nothing. Sunday morning, no message. Went to church that Sunday morning, no sermon. I walked out on the platform, no sermon, thinking, God. I mean, when I say none, I had none. And the devil must have sat down beside me, because I'm sure he must have said this to me, well, well, well. Now they're going to see what a fool you make of yourself when you walk out here unprepared to preach. The choir sang. But here's what happened. When they finished, I stood up and walked up, opened my Bible, just flipped it open, and it flipped open to Proverbs 3, 5, and 6. It's like God said to me, you stand aside and let me handle this. I started just like that. For 45 minutes, I poured out my heart. I never skipped a beat. I never mentioned the situation. I never said a thing. I preached a sermon on how to find the will of God. I'd never preached it before. Haven't preached it since. Don't have any earthly idea what I said. When I gave the invitation, here's what happened. People were walking down the aisle and going up the aisle. They were leaving the choir. It was like a bombshell. It so absolutely put these folks in distraught. They were absolutely overwhelmed. And I couldn't tell you anything I said. It was just the power of God moving in the hearts of that congregation. And that night, that place was loaded. On Wednesday night, we voted. Had a business meeting for 3 hours. Probably had about 2,000 people. They came to fight it out. They were fully persuaded they were going to win. It was all over. It was done. And I sat there, and I had my Bible open to a passage of Scripture in Isaiah that I'm sure that many of you have read many times. It's the one the Lord laid upon my heart that night before I went out there, and this is what it says. Isaiah 54:17, no weapon that is formed against you shall prosper, and every tongue that accuses you in judgment you will condemn. This is the heritage of the servants of the Lord, and their vindication is from me, declares the Lord. I'll tell you a strange thing. I sat there that night for 3 hours. I listened to them argue among themselves. They tried every parliamentary procedure possible. But here was the thing that amazed me. In a three-hour discussion to get rid of me, not one person ever said one negative word about me. Now, if I were going to get rid of somebody, I'd give you 40 reasons why he shouldn't be pastor. Nobody ever said a word. They wrangled among themselves, and they finally voted. And they voted to call me as the pastor. Well, you can imagine what a happy occasion that was when the vote was about 60-some percent versus about 30-some or thereabouts. So then they called for me, and they didn't realize I was sitting there watching all this. Well, that humiliated them something terrible. So all these folks left and went a block away and started their own worship service. And they would come to Sunday school and go down there to worship. They would eat in the dining room on one end, the rest of us on the other end, and then they wouldn't come to prayer meeting. This went on for October, November, December. And so I just kept praying, God, show me the next step. And every Sunday, people were joining the church, people getting saved, and I was amazed. You would think that with all the fussing and fighting going on and the things that were happening, that people wouldn't come. It's like God just began to draw people to the fellowship. And the more I thought about it, I thought, well, it won't take very long. They'll be so far outnumbered, they already are, that they wouldn't have a chance anyway. You need to think all kind of things. And so I was down praying, and I want to say this again to you. I know that some of you think, well, you know, how do you find God's will that way? Well, if you've lived as long as I have, been through what I've been through, you'll know. I was down praying. It was January. We didn't even have any church offices. No Sunday school workers, nobody, because every time we had a business meeting, the goal was to get rid of me. And so we never got around to electing anybody. So the Lord just impressed upon my heart. I had an old Army colonel who was my Sunday school superintendent, and I said to him, I'm going to ask this church to give me full authority to appoint all the leadership of this church. He says, I'm with you 100%. So I prayed about that for about a week to be sure I had God's mind on it. And on a Wednesday morning, I was praying. Here's the passage of Scripture God laid upon my heart. Hear my voice, O God, in my complaint, and preserve my life from dread of the enemy. Hide me from the secret counsel of evildoers, from the tumult of those who do iniquity, who sharpen their tongue like a sword. They aimed bitter speech as their arrow, to shoot from concealment at the blameless. Suddenly they shoot at him and do not fear. They hold fast to themselves an evil purpose. They talk of laying snares secretly. They say, who can see them? They devise injustices, saying, we're ready with a well-conceived plot. But the inward heart and the heart of a man are deep. But God will shoot at them with an arrow. Suddenly they will be wounded. So they will make him stumble, their own tongue against them, and all who see them will shake their head. Then all men will fear and will declare the work of God and will consider what he has done. The righteous man will be glad in the Lord and will take refuge in him, and all the upright in heart will glory. It's like God just etched that in my heart. I was almost fearful of going to prayer meeting that night, but I went. So I called for a business meeting. When I called for a business meeting, these folks came pouring in on the outside. They would never come inside. And so I asked the church to give me full authority to appoint all the church offices, which they did. Well, one of these fellows decided he wanted to say something. So I said, well, sure, so you want to come up on the platform. Now, remember what this passage says. So he walked up to make a little speech, and he said, and if Stanley, if you don't watch it, you're going to get hurt. So I was standing right here, so he backhands me in the jaw right there. Well, my first response was not anger, but pure joy. Because listen to what this passage says. This passage says, suddenly they will be wounded. And what that man did by hitting me was he categorized all of these people. And a lady stood up in the front. She said, how dare you hit my pastor? My son Andy was 11. He came up out of the pew over here, and one of my deacons grabbed him and just said, he said, Andy, this battle's all over. Just don't worry about it. And two of my friends came up, hauled this fellow off, and people began to weep all over the congregation. These folks got up and began to leave. In 10 days, all 300 of them are gone. Half the Sunday school leadership, 40 of the 60 deacons, they were all gone in 10 days. God removed them. I never argued. I never fussed. I never fought. The only thing I did was to pray and to believe God and to trust Him that He was sufficient to take me through the heartache. Now, you probably will never go through anything like that. And you wonder, why am I telling you that? Simply for this reason. The only way I survived it was on my face before God. Day after day, week after week, I found myself praying far more than studying, but I always had just exactly what God wanted me to have when I stood to preach. And I watched God do the most miraculous, marvelous things in some people's lives. And then I watched the effect of that upon my children. And sometimes we think, well, you know, these things just destroy families. They could, if you don't include them, if you don't involve them, and if you don't pray together. And my kids grew up watching all of this happen, and they learned something, that you obey God no matter what the consequences, and when you do, God will always honor that. Now, they could have fired me, but here's what the Lord showed me. you win either way. Because the issue is not whether you be the pastor or not. The issue between you and me is whether you obey me or not. That's the issue. Whether you win or whether you lose, if you obey me, you still win. And if you can just remember that, if you obey God, you always win. You never lose. It doesn't make any difference what happens. You always win when you humble yourself before Him. You don't fight back. You don't defend yourself. You retreat to prayer, and God will show you step by step what you're to say, what you're not to say. And you say, well, suppose you had gotten fired. So what? If I'm in the center of God's will, that is the only safe place in the world to be.
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16: The interesting thing that happened was that this lady called me that I had not ever met before, and to know who she was, her name was Mrs. Sauls. So she knew that I'd been going through all of this, and she'd been sitting right there week after week. She'd been a nurse for 50-some years, and she said, I want to show you something. She walked me over, and she had a picture on the wall, and it was a picture of Daniel in the lion's den, and she said, son, I want you to tell me what you see. So I looked at the picture, and I said, well, I see Daniel, and he had his hands behind him, and he was looking up. There was a ray of light coming in the prison, and all the lions were there. Their mouths are closed, and some of them are lying down, some of them looking up at the light, and some looking at Daniel, and some bones were laying around. So I told her everything that I knew to tell her. She put her arm around me. She said, son, what I want you to see is Daniel doesn't have his eyes on the lions. If Jesus himself had wrapped his loving arms around me, nothing could have been more profoundly needful in my life. And what she was saying to me is, don't look at your enemies. You just keep your focus on God. He's going to see you through this.
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2: John Adams understood one incredibly important thing about America. America cannot endure and cannot forget that it requires freedom, endurance, and character to survive. While serving as president, Adams always remembered that America would not survive. It could not govern itself, control its own passions. Adams wrote, "Our Constitution was made only for a moral and religious people. It is wholly inadequate to the government of any other." Adams understood that self-government depended on much, much more than the document itself. It depended and was guided by faith, by virtue, by responsibility, and above all, by self-restraint. Because government can enforce laws, but it cannot create character. Our Constitution protects a free people. But our Constitution cannot create a moral people. It cannot create self-restraint. That's up to us.
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31: Thankful Thursday, October 15th. I'm Jordan, and we're taking the Proverbs Pledge, reading chapter 15, and we're going to look at verse 4. The tongue that brings healing is a tree of life, but a deceitful tongue crushes the spirit. You know, a gentle tongue may rebuke at times, but it's not going to be out of irritation, but always for the good of the hearer. 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So take the Proverbs Pledge, read chapter 15 today. 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
5: How long will it take you to say yes to the Lord's calling? 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
6: When Jesus calls someone into His service, He sees more than the person standing in front of Him. He sees not what we are, but what we're meant to be. Today on Insight for Living, Chuck Swindoll takes us to Galilee, where Jesus looked at rough, unpolished fishermen and saw what they'd one day become. He sees the same potential in us. It's one of the most encouraging truths in all of Scripture. And it started with a simple response. Chuck titled today's message, Saying Yes to Christ's Call.
5: Look at verse 16 of Mark 1. As he was going along by the Sea of Galilee, he saw Simon and Andrew, the brother of Simon, casting a net in the sea, for they were fishermen. These men are casting their nets. They are professional fishermen. We read that here at the end of verse 16. You may not know it, but fishing was big business back then and remained so for years in Galilee. These men knew the world of fishing. Now notice when Jesus sees them doing what they did for a living, He spoke to them. Again, if you carry a red letter edition of the Bible, you'll see red words here. Jesus said to them, follow me. Follow me, and I will make you become fishers of men. All He says is, follow me. This was an enormous risk, because in order to follow Him, they would need to leave what was familiar, their source of income, the way they supported their family. He only made one promise after the command. Do you see it? I will make you become fishers of men. I think Jesus was saying this, if I can trust you to follow me, you can trust me to train you. His call always has that implication. If I can trust you to follow me, then you can trust me to train you, to take care of you, to guide you, to lead you. Now, I observe how they responded, and here is a remarkable thing. Immediately, they left their nets and they followed Him. Look at this next couple of men. Going on a little farther, he saw James, the son of Zebedee, and John, his brother. Now, where were they? Well, they are in the boat. In their case, they're mending nets. The others were casting. These men are sitting in their boats, and they're mending their nets. What do we read? Immediately, he called them. What was their response? They left their father, Zebedee, in the boat with the hired servants, and they went away to follow him. No reluctance. If there were questions, we don't read of them. If there was hesitation, Mark doesn't tell us about it. They simply followed him. Now, let me pause and interject a couple of thoughts that I think might be helpful before I apply all of this, because this is not a history lesson or a geography lesson. This is a spiritual direction for all of us. This is a message for every one of us. But let me mention a couple of things. First, Jesus knew much more than He promised. He told them they would become fishers of men, and He left it at that. But there was so much more He knew. He knew what that would include, the training process of those next 3.5 years. There would be times of exhilaration and celebration. There would be occasions when the scene would be so dark they wouldn't know what to do, being unable to cast out demons. They've never been around the demonic realm. They'll be in the midst of that. There'll be times of confusion. There'll be times when they're under attack, misunderstood and misrepresented, and in fact, they'll be killed for their walk with Christ. They don't know any of that. All he says, remember this, you will become fishers of men. When your direction in life is turned from the mundane nets and boats and water of your life, and it's turned toward people, and God is calling you in that direction, you are in for one surprise after another. Now, the second thing I want to mention is that Jesus saw in them much more than he revealed. Jesus saw in them much more than he revealed. Let's take Simon Peter. Peter saw himself as just a fisherman. Jesus saw other things deep within him. He saw Simon casting his net, but at the same time, he saw 3,000 souls being saved by a single sermon that Peter would deliver years ahead. He saw Peter and he saw Gentiles being added to the church. He saw Peter and he saw a man carrying a cross to Execution Hill, faithful unto death, even the death of the cross. He saw Peter and he saw a name being written down in glory, engraved with an iron pen. Now, the invitation of Jesus today. I have three searching questions that I want to linger on with you for the next few minutes, because this is, as I say, this is all about a spiritual lesson today as much as it is about the teaching of the passage of Scripture. Three searching questions. The first one is this, based on what we have just read about Peter and Andrew and James and John. Where does the Lord find you today? Where does the Lord find you today? He sees you inside and out. He knows your past as well as your future. He knows your potential, though you are probably blind to most of it. Jesus started where these men were. He saw them just where they were, and he took them to where he had in mind for them. Stay with the thought. I'll come back to it in a few moments. Where does the Lord find you today? Second question, please write it down. What's the Lord's calling in your life? Put it down just like I gave it to you. What is the Lord's calling in your life? I'm not referring necessarily to a geographical move, though it may include that. I'm not saying that you need to get into some form of occupation that's different than what you're in, though you may. Here's what I'm interested in. Do you have a reason for being? Put another way, do you have a focused sense of purpose? Or do you just sort of take one day from one dawn to the next, after another day, after another day? Do you have a focused sense of purpose? For these four men, did you get the sense of purpose? You're going to become fishers of men. Once that commanding calling arrested their attention, they lost virtually all interest in fishing. Rarely do you find them returning to the sea, except in the mission of the Lord at sea. They left it, and they truly left it behind them. It was no longer their reason for existence. What's the Lord's calling in your life? What purpose has he given you that transcends occupation? It transcends your age. It transcends your familiar world. Here's the third one, and it's the one that stings. How long will it take you to say yes? How long will it take you to say yes to the Lord's calling? Now, I want to speak to some of you who are the insecure type. You're waiting until all of your questions are answered. You're weighing all the options. Trust me, don't waste your time. You'll never say yes, because you'll never get all those questions answered. If you're a perfectionist, the Lord's got his work cut out for you, because it takes you a long time to get through all the perfectionistic details of every part of the future being worked out ahead of time. Same thing for risks. If you're wanting all the risks removed before you tolerate the thought of yes, you're doomed to a perpetual no. If you're willing to take him at his word and trust him to lead you, just as he trusts you to follow him, then your answer is not only yes, it can be today an immediate yes. An immediate yes. Now, why would I say that? Because I know what I'm talking about today. And because I know my story better than yours, I'm going to have to ask you to please listen to my story. And I give you mine because it's the one I know the most details about. I was casting nets and mending nets and working the boats and familiar with the sea in a ministry for almost 25 years. I'd reached the ripe age of 59. Some of you are retired before you're 59, but not me. I was engaged in this. It was fulfilling. It was exciting. Everything was rolling along great. And the Lord came along. It wasn't the Sea of Galilee. It was a phone call that came from Dallas to California. And on the other end of the line were two men I knew very well, the president of Dallas Seminary and the chairman of the board at that time, Jack Turpin. Jack and Don Campbell, together on the line, called me. My first thought was, uh-oh.

I've got everything's going great here. Why in the world would I even think of, well, we'd like you to think, but no, actually, I don't even need to think about it. I know. Well, would you pray about it? Did you hear the breaks? That's always a great question to ask when you feel resistance. Well, will you pray about it? What preacher on earth would say, no, I am not going to pray. So I say, oh, okay. So it's supper time. I'm sitting there at supper, still sort of chuckling to myself. I haven't started praying much. And I say to Cynthia at supper, I say, you will never guess what happened today. And she said, what? I said, I got a phone call from Don Campbell and Jack Turpin from Dallas Seminary. Don has resigned, and a year from now, he's going to retire from that role, and they want a new president, and they've asked me, of all things. She didn't laugh. Okay, at that point, I know I'm going to kind of get in deep in this situation. Because I have learned that the voice of the Holy Spirit sounds a lot like the voice of Cynthia. I've just learned that. I just learned it. Just amazing. How did I learn that? She told me that. So I laugh at her. She says, I don't think that's a silly idea. I think you ought to think about it. Are you kidding? Our family is here. Our home is here. It's almost all paid for. We know we got the ministry. I know that. I think you ought to consider it. Oh, but honey, come on. So we slept on it next morning. First thing I heard, I think you ought to consider that. Honey, I can't wait to tell him no. So she says, have you prayed about it? So now I got to start praying. Not that I've got to start praying, but you know what I mean. So I go to the Lord in prayer. And while I'm praying, I'm thinking of six or eight other guys that could do the job. So I pray for the Lord to guide me to recommending someone who's qualified to do that job because I'm not the one. I mean, I have no reason to be the one. I got it made where I am, if you will. And that's not a good way to put it, but you know what I mean. Everything's familiar. I mean, I even knew the freeways. I knew all around there. I mean, I had great friends, all my family. Everything was going great. So they had the audacity to call back. And I said, I've got the names of about five or six, and they wouldn't even listen to the names. Would you consider? And I won't even bore you with the process. But it was a call. It broke all the rules of what you would call logic. But you see, the Lord's will isn't necessarily humanly logical. Will you remember I said that? We all like logic. We like 1 + 1 = 2. With Jesus, it's 1 + 1 = 15.5.7 or something like that. And you go, what? So I tolerated the thought. All right, I'll be on the search committee. I was on the board, so I'll serve on the search committee. So they reluctantly said, okay, it's good. So we sent out questionnaires all over the country. Send back those you think would be the right choice. I know that Don Campbell and Jack Turpin wrote all those people ahead of time because my name was on the top of those lists. One list after another, after another, after another. I resigned from the search committee, and I then really did begin to pray. I was 59 years old. In that period of time, I come to the seminary, and nobody laughs me off the stage. It's amazing. All these bright men and women in the faculty, and I realized they don't need another scholar because I'm not a scholar, but I'm a shepherd. And they had the foresight to know that at that time in the school's history, the school needed a shepherd. I didn't know that. And I don't know that they would have articulated it like that, but it kind of began to dawn on me. And while I'm there, I'm thinking, you know, now that I'm here, since I'm a preacher, and Cynthia helped me understand, you know, there's these 40 languages going to work on Dallas Seminary campus, and we could use them in our Insight for Living ministry as translators. I mean, it makes sense. And it did. And so I go, and while I'm there, I'm getting acquainted with a lot of these guys, and I'm thinking, you know what? We got to have a laboratory where they can learn what a church is about. Maybe I ought to start a church. How do you start a church? Well, I don't know. So how do you find a place to start one? You pin a tail on a

0: geographical donkey?
1: Frisco.
0: Frisco. It's where I used to come to hunt dove. Frisco. So I thought, well, we'll at least have a Bible class. Some Bible class. And before I knew it, a church was formed. Now, looking back, did God know what he was doing? What's the answer? Yes. Say it again. Yes. Get used to saying it. Because you say, what a great story, child. This isn't about me. Don't think this is about my story. This is your story. This is their story. They turned the world upside down because they said yes. They were the spokesmen for the cause of Christ as they learned to fish for men and women. To this day, we know the names. Rock structures are named the 12 apostles. It's amazing, these simple fishermen who had had no training, and they were Galileans except for the only one bright one among them, Judas. And God used them to turn the whole tide around. Oz Guinness, in a book called The Call, don't miss a word, released from what was not me, my discovery of my calling enabled me to find what I was. God's call has become a sure beacon ahead of me and a blazing fire within me. Keep listening. Follow me, Jesus said 2,000 years ago, and he changed the course of history. That is why calling provides the Archimedean point by which faith moves the world. Answering the call is the way to find and fulfill the central purpose of your life. Answering the call is the way to find and fulfill the central purpose of your life. Do you have a reason for being, a focused sense of purpose in your life, or is your life the product of shifting resolutions? Do you want to go beyond success to significance? Have you come to realize that self-reliance always falls short and provides no answer in the end? Listen to Jesus of Nazareth answer his call. And if I knew what it was, I promise you I would stay all afternoon at the door and tell each one of you what that call is. And then I would say, now commit yourself to doing it. Say yes. But I don't know what it is. I got a full-time job taking care of this guy. So I can't tell you what your call is. You have to determine that. I know this, I'd have never picked Peter. I mean, all Andrew did was just bring people to Jesus. That's all he needed to do. James and John, sons of thunder, with a temper like theirs, would you have chosen? No. You wouldn't have hired any of the 12. Well, maybe Judas. But he's bright. So don't give me the line that, well, I'm not really qualified. I mean, I've been there. Well, you don't understand, Chuck. I mean, we've got our whole family. I've been there. Well, you don't realize, Chuck, I got to take care of my, I mean, I'm deep in debt. I've been there. You want all those questions answered, you're doomed to a perpetual no. You need to practice yes. So let's start right now. Yes. Okay? Yes. Some of you, your face doesn't know it yet. Here we go again. Yes. We're almost there. Here again. Yes. One more time. Yes. Good for you. Don't you forget this when we don't see each other for the next few days, okay? Don't you forget that. Yes. Okay. Thank you, Father, for your patience with me in this journey that I would never have even imagined. Maybe it was for no other reason aside from the chance today to declare how great it has been to walk with you and to trust you and to see you open doors I would never have known would open, and to pave the way for a ministry I could not have even envisioned. And he used me in the life of young men learning to preach, young women learning to minister. Oh, Lord, what a privilege. And now in this church, this enviable place of ministry, how faithful you are. May this yes be a ringing word in our ears and hearts this coming week. May we look for a reason to say yes. May we think yes. May we listen with yes on our lips. Hear us today, our Father, in all of our needs and all of our circumstances. Our answer is yes. Yes. You can trust us to follow you because we are going to trust you to train and lead us. And this enormous yes ringing in our hearts, we commit now this time to you in the name of Jesus, who himself said yes to fulfill a mission that no one could have ever imagined. In his name we pray, and everyone said, Amen.
2: May that little word yes keep ringing in your heart this week. When the Lord calls, we don't have to have every question answered before we respond. We can trust him and follow because he can be trusted to lead us. This is Insight for Living. 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
3: 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So keep giving God thanks no matter what. And God willing, going to meet you back here tomorrow just before that 6 a.m. hour. 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
13: With SRN News, I'm Keith Peters in Washington. Law enforcement sources tell CBS News that three children and one adult died in the shooting at an elementary school in Bend, Oregon today. Police earlier said there were multiple victims, including children at Silver Rail Elementary School, but did not provide any other details. Bend police did confirm the suspected shooter is dead, possibly shot by a bystander. Severe weather is again threatening the northeastern U.S. Forecasters say a storm system moving through the Great Lakes today will hammer parts of Pennsylvania, New York, and New England with high winds and heavy rain on Friday. Temperatures are also expected to dip to their lowest of the season, raising the potential for snow in higher elevations. On Wall Street, the Dow by 556 points. More details at SRN News.
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16: 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But what if we stopped waiting to be asked and simply showed up? 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